0: you saw, did you see the picture?
1: We did.
0: Hundreds of pictures, hundreds of people. Let me see that. Oh, yeah. You can't see it too well, but there are hundreds of people out there. So they came a little bit early and we switched planes.
1: So you're saying there wasn't a security concern?
0: No.
2: Do you know why they had us close our window blinds? That was not usual.
0: Because you're probably on a dangerous flight because of the sleaze bags that we have to deal with.
2: So you think that Iran was possibly thinking of charging?
0: Well, if they asked you to close your windows, probably they feel that way. They didn't ask me to close mine, but if they did, I would have done it. No, these are sick people. So I could see something like that. I didn't know they did that, but I could see something.
3: Well, there was something else the reporters did not know. U.S. officials had reportedly detected a credible plot to fire a missile at the president's aircraft. So how serious was the threat? And what does this extraordinary deception operation tell us about Iran's ability to reach an American president? I'm going to pull in now Afzal Ashraf. He's a visiting fellow in international relations and security at Loughborough University and a former senior Royal Air Force officer with experience in intelligence and counterterrorism. Mr. Ashraf, it's good to have you on the program. You spent much of your career in the Royal Air Force. When you look at this operation, what immediately strikes you?
4: Well, I think it's curious. Clearly, there is an obvious potential threat because, of course, the United States has decapitated the Iranian regime, the Ayatollah and his family. And before that, many members, senior members of the regime. And so it's natural to assume that the Iranians would want to exact revenge and take the opportunity, if given, of assassinating an American president or leadership. However, I'm not so sure that it was more than a possibility. If it had been a very credible threat, I think we might have seen a completely different scenario.
3: Well, U.S. officials reportedly had intelligence that was pointing specifically to a possible missile attack on Trump's aircraft. What kind of intelligence would justify precautions this extreme?
4: Well, intelligence can come in many ways, and that could be an intercept, an electronic intercept of communication between people. It could be something on social media, which is speculative, and also it could be from a human source who might claim that they have heard somebody talk about this. But if it'd be more than just a possibly a speculative sort of intelligence, I think there would have been other measures in place.
3: I mean, what we have here is the president publicly boarding one aircraft, secretly leaves in a catering truck, and then flies out on another plane. Does that suggest that officials were preparing for a very specific type of attack?
4: Well, I don't think it necessarily does. You have to remember that intelligence, whatever form it takes, is announced via politicians. And of course, for various reasons throughout history, politicians have either underplayed a threat so as not to cause alarm or have overplayed it so as to assist foreign policy and the like. Now, the fact here, of course, is that it was well known that President Trump was in Turkey because of the summit meeting. It was public. And his departure will have attracted attention from a whole host of groups. And we must remember that Iran is not the only country that wishes him unwell. There are lots of other proxy groups that might have operated against him. So they had to take some form of precaution, but whether it was a realistic threat, I mean, of course, it was a very realistic threat. We would have seen his aircraft, the decoy aircraft, as it turned out to be, at least attempted to have been engaged by a missile threat. And there is no report whatsoever of an attempt by a missile to engage that aircraft. So we can assume that the threat was speculative at best.
3: Well, why do you say that, I mean, make that jump there? Because as we understand it, the decoy aircraft, not the decoy, but the aircraft that the president was really in, they turned off the mechanism that allows them

0: to be tracked. So is it possible then that they were flying in invisibly through the air and that's why there was no attack attempt?
1: Well, that can only be possible if the missile was a radar-guided missile. If it was an infrared-guided missile, then very likely, and it would have been a shoulder-launched missile, the aircraft would have been seen and engaged perhaps up to 5 or even 10 kilometers away from the airport. So the point here is this. Unless it was a state-based threat, which of course Iran would have had, but Iran doesn't have, as far as we know, any capability on the ground, certainly not in a country like Turkey. And so it would need to engage from the air, and it would need to have a radar signature, which you can have if you have an active radar and you know the aircraft that's taking off. So you'll have to excuse me. I do understand the official version that you have, and I'm not denying that there was some form of a threat. What I'm trying to do is to put that, if you like, alleged threat into some form of realistic context. And realistically, you would not have what we call a classic surface-to-air missile engagement, which would require a radar system, which would require pretty substantial surface-launched missiles, which you're not likely to get in Turkey, in a NATO country like Turkey. The only realistic option would have been either an attack from the air with an aircraft. Again, that's part of the NATO air defense system. You'd have to break into that. Or you would have a shoulder-launched missile, an infrared missile, the sort of missiles that the United States used in the war against the Russians in Afghanistan. That sort of missile, which is being used more recently in the Iran conflict as well, according to some reports, that sort of missile only has a range effectively of about 5 kilometers, maybe 10 under certain circumstances. That missile is only engaged visually, really, in most circumstances. So I'm not sure that the threat proved to be credible.
0: Well, Mr. Ashraf, do you think then that the sequence of events that we have been told took place, does that exhibit then just an abundance of caution, which the Secret Service, we assume, would always want to follow when they're dealing with the U.S. president?
1: Well, indeed, it could also exhibit an abundance of flattery. They need to prove to the president that they're on the ball. This president has been attacked twice, at least, and there are being close calls. So they want to be seen to be doing a very smart job. And this would certainly have impressed the president. The point, of course, is if the threat was realistic and credible, would the United States have sacrificed one of its flagship symbolically important aircraft, even if the president wasn't on board? And just think for a moment what would have happened if that aircraft had been successfully shot down. It would have been a coup for whoever shot it down. It would have been damaging publicity for the Americans. But much more importantly, we're not talking about government aides. We're talking about the media, the press, on board this aircraft, and questions would be asked, well, if you had credible threats, why did you allow this aircraft to take off and sacrifice the lives of those innocent people? So I think this whole process needs to be thought through. Mm-hmm. It does have very dramatic, if you like, news value. It has very dramatic, even Hollywood value attached to it. But I think we need to think just a little bit more carefully about what the level of threat there was. All I can say to you is, if I had been involved in the Secret Service and if I had anything approaching a realistic level of threat, I would not have allowed Air Force One, the older version that ended up being a decoy, to take off and sacrifice the life of the crew, the aircraft, and those presumably 100-plus people on board.
0: What information would you like to have now, based on what you're

0: saying now, what information should be made public, in your opinion, that would, you know, remove any questions about what really happened and what was the reason behind it?
1: Well, I don't think the information can be made public. If it's of any reasonable value, then the sources cannot be identified, and the method by which that information was acquired would jeopardize national security. But if it's not of any value, then of course it's a source of embarrassment. But either way, mm-hmm. I don't think we can reasonably expect that information to be made available. All we can say is, yes, there was this dramatic event. We now know about it, but we can reasonably assume that the threat, if it existed, was not necessarily a credible one.
0: And if I'm reading you right here, you're saying that there is a possibility, which we're not claiming that this is the case, but you're saying the facts as we know them to be, that there is a possibility that this could have been some type of charade, some type of theatrics in order to prove to the president that the Secret Service was doing its job and that he is as important as he's supposed to be.
1: Well, I wouldn't use the words that you're using. I think okay. The fact is, as I said at the outset, there is and always will be a credible threat to the president, particularly from Iran, having had its leadership and the family of its leadership, and many other senior officials assassinated by the American government or through the connivance of the American government. Now, at what level do you start to take the sort of actions that we have seen demonstrated here with decoys and the like is what I'm really questioning. I think that the president himself would have felt understandably taken care of by the Secret Service, and he would have been very impressed with their originality, their cleverness, and the efficiency with which this plan was put together. I think those are pretty impressive things, and they would have impressed the president. What I'm simply saying is that if I had been involved, and if any of the professionals I know, having worked with American servicemen and American secret American security professionals, mm-hmm. As well as British ones, I don't think I would have risked the lives of the decoy aircraft, 100 plus people in it, and the aircraft itself, if there had been a credible threat.
0: We appreciate your time and your insights tonight. A lot to think about here. The World Health Organization has put out a statement defending the way early childhood vaccination schedules are drawn up. It says the timing of vaccines is based on decades of research into when children are most vulnerable to particular diseases and how their immune systems develop. Now, the WHO spoke out after U.S. President Trump signed an executive order on Monday calling for the U.S. childhood vaccination schedule to be reduced to 11 immunizations. He also wants the combined measles, mumps, and rubella vaccine, known as the MMR, replaced by 3 separate shots. Trump argues that the U.S. should move closer to countries that recommend fewer childhood vaccines. But the WHO says national schedules are drawn up according to scientific evidence. Here's the president speaking in the Oval Office.
2: Effective immediately, my administration is recognizing gold standard childhood vaccine recommendations for only 11 core vaccinations against the most serious and dangerous diseases, along with the MMR, which hopefully will be split up. You have the MMR. We want it in 3 separate vaccinations, given at separate times. Together, there could be a possibility they're quite lethal. And separately, it looks like they are not at all lethal, but just very effective.
0: All right, joining me now from Michigan is Dr. Molly O'Shea. Dr. Molly, as she is known, has practiced pediatrics for more than 3 decades. She's also a spokesperson for the American Academy of Pediatrics. Dr. Molly, it's good to have you with us. When you read the executive order from the president, what worries you most?
3: There are several things that worry me. I'm concerned that families who hear the words are going to begin to question the validity and importance of vaccination at a time in the United States when we are seeing illness rates for vaccine-preventable illness on the rise. We have more cases of measles right now than we have in over 31 years. So it really doesn't make sense when you look at the data to be calling into question the importance of vaccination right now. There was also a real tenor in the meeting about whether or not there's a question around the relationship between vaccines and autism, which has been thoroughly investigated and dispelled. So raising that question again is going to bring about more confusion.
0: Yeah, there's a lot to unpack there. I wonder, just let our viewers know that you've actually seen what a vaccine-preventable disease can do during your first month of pediatric training back in 1990, before there was a rotavirus vaccine. You say you watched an infant die from the virus. Well, this new policy... It no longer puts rotavirus vaccination in the category recommended for every child. So when the White House calls this the gold standard, what do you hear?
3: Well, I'm not sure what gold they're speaking of, but the gold I'm aware of is a highly valuable substance. And vaccines are exactly that. They're something that we treasure, something that we cherish, like we cherish our children. And vaccines are the most effective way to show our children how much we cherish them. Mm-hmm. Because by giving vaccinations, we ensure that they are protected and are as safe as possible during a time in their lives when they are most vulnerable. I'm old enough to have seen almost every vaccine-preventable illness and have seen the benefit and safety profile of vaccines as they've rolled out and been used over the years. And there's no doubt that the science is right. Vaccines are safe and diseases are highly preventable.
0: The Trump administration says that the U.S. vaccinates children against more diseases than comparable developed countries. Now, I'm talking to you from Germany, which is one of the countries that the administration has used in making that comparison. I mean, is that true? And what is missing from that argument?
3: There are other countries that do choose to do fewer vaccines than the United States does, but their public health systems are very different. The risks are different as a result. Our public health system is quite different, and access to healthcare, universal health insurance, don't exist in the United States in the same way that they do in other developed countries. There is also a difference in the way public health messaging is communicated in other countries. So in our public health world, as you saw in this press conference, the value of vaccination is diminished, whereas in other countries where vaccines aren't mandated, where vaccines are talked about differently, there is a high value to vaccination, which encourages its uptake. In the United States, that's not the case. And so as a result, we both don't have the public health infrastructure and we don't have the public health support for vaccines to ensure that as much safety is had as could be.
0: President Trump wants the measles, mumps, and rubella vaccine separated into three individual shots. I mean, those individual vaccines, as I understand, they're not currently available in the U.S. Is there any medical reason to separate them?
3: No, there's not. They haven't been available as separate vaccines since 2009 here in the United States, and there's a reason for that. They are not as effective given separately. There's value to giving them together. You get actually enhanced immune response when given together. And there's no downside to giving them together. The immune system is robust. It's ready. It is, although babies are small and they look like they're just, you know, kind of fragile, they are not from an immune system standpoint. Their immune system is robust and ready. And the vaccines have been designed with an infant's immune system in mind. And it prepares, the vaccines are prepared to give just the right amount of vaccine at the right time to ensure protection. So the MMR vaccine in particular is given at a time when measles, mumps, and rubella are most dangerous and will give robust response.
0: What happens, Dr. Molly, when you start spreading vaccinations over more doctor visits? I mean, does giving parents more choice, does it

0: increase the chance that children simply never receive all the vaccines that they need?
1: Yeah, you know, I lived through this experience. So back in like 2009 or so, or 1998 to 2000, whatever, when the Wakefield study came out, we really had the beginnings of this whole vaccine hesitancy time. There were parents who began to do vaccines differently. And what we did see is that by delaying, postponing, whatever you want to call it, vaccines, there is for sure time when kids are not covered when they need to be. But in addition, oftentimes kids never really catch up. It takes an awful lot of effort on the parents' part in a time of life when they're already very busy and have a lot of other things that they've got to get done to make additional appointments to come in and get vaccines taken care of. So it's going to happen that they aren't going to necessarily get in for all those additional appointments that their child might need. In addition, there's an unrecognized risk that is under discussed, and that is vaccine error. So when kids are receiving vaccines off the routine schedule, it requires an additional attention paid to which vaccines is a child eligible for, has enough time lapse between the previous vaccine. And that sets up an opportunity for a mishap to occur, which for a vaccine hesitant parent would be a nightmare. And that occurs much more often in children who are receiving vaccines off schedule.
0: Dr. Molly, we're running out of time, but I just want to ask you this notion of the connection between vaccines and autism. The president has mentioned it. Why does this idea remain so powerful despite the evidence?
1: I think because we really don't have, like, here's the one answer for what autism is caused by. And that, you know, creates this mindset around, you know, the idea of this relationship. And because the two graphs kind of rise similarly, it you want to believe it. Well, if you look at the graph of how many Starbucks stores opened, those two graphs are the same too for the number of autism rate. Well, we would never think that Starbucks stores are the cause of autism. So we have to actually follow the science, and the science is clear. Vaccines and autism are not related. And I wish I could tell you what the real, all the reasons that autism, it has come to a larger number now, but we don't have all those answers yet. But the one answer we do have, vaccines is not it.
0: Okay. Dr. Molly O'Shea, spokesperson for the American Academy of Pediatrics. Dr. Molly, we appreciate your time. We appreciate you sharing your knowledge and your experience with us. Thank you.
1: Happy to be here.
0: Well, the day continues online. And remember, whatever happens between now and then, tomorrow is another day. We'll see you then, everybody.

0: The economy is a driving force in our world. It defines how we work, what we earn, how we live. From small-scale businesses to big tech. From little ideas to game-changing inventions, MADE covers it all. Made in Germany. Next. To preserve or tear down. The border that once separated East and West Germany is now green with nature. How can we rethink memorials?
1: Something to serve as a warning, a reminder, something you can stumble upon, something you can let into your heart.
0: Wall, bunker, greenbelt. In 45 minutes.

0: artificial intelligence, either at work or elsewhere. Many companies have started to depend on it. For some agricultural businesses, AI means fewer employees and allows them to keep track of systems and livestock. And these are our other topics on Made. Why people are plunging AI data centres into the sea. How AI and new processes could help cut textile waste. And how solar power and waste heat make Bitcoin mining more environmentally friendly.
1: Just 2 days old, a little miracle. The thoroughbred foal, Danger Zone. That he's alive at all is thanks to modern AI technology. His birth was dramatic. The colt arrived far too early, but artificial intelligence helped save his life. Janina Brinkmann is his owner. She trains young horses, looks after sick animals, and regularly helps with the births in the stable. An AI-linked camera monitors her horses. During Danger Zone's birth, it spotted the emergency and alerted Janina, who freed the colt just in time.
0: The foal survived only because the camera alerted me at exactly the right moment. It was a difficult birth and the mare didn't take care of him. But I got the alarm in time and was able to help.
1: When Janina's smartphone rings, it means there's an alarm in the stable. The AI detects even the slightest behavioural changes. If a horse is lying flat on the ground or nervously stamping its hooves, it often signals colic and a potentially life-threatening intestinal blockage.
0: For owners who've just fought through a colic and pulled their horse back from the brink with all the stress and vet's bills, this is a real game changer. Their horses are monitored 24/7 and even the smallest sign of colic triggers an alarm.
1: Janina relies more and more on smart technologies. Even before training sessions, she checks an app to see how much a horse has eaten or drunk, even how long it has slept. For professional riders preparing for competitions, this kind of data is invaluable. The software was developed by the Hamburg-based company Acaris. 10 employees train the AI, and for 6 years they've been collecting video footage from horse stables. They draw their data from a staggering amount of recordings. What we did was train the AI on 650 years worth of video material so it could understand normal horse behavior, eating, drinking, moving, lying down. Then we added examples of problematic behavior. That way the system can tell in real time whether a horse is fine or whether something is wrong. At the beginning, it was a risky venture. Dräger couldn't find investors, so he financed the startup with his own money and help from his family. Today, he stores the valuable video data securely on servers in the EU. The worst thing, he says, would be if they were hacked. Acaris is now transferring its expertise from horses to cows on large dairy farms with hundreds of animals. What farmers once learned through experience and close contact is now handled by data and sensors. With about 100 to 160 cows, we still knew each one. But as we grew, that personal connection disappeared. We don't know their names anymore. They don't even have names now. Today, the animals are identified by numbers. Neckband sensors track their feed intake, resting times and movement, all crucial indicators of the cattle's health. But the AI goes even further. It uses video data to track each animal's movements from above, and it can tell whether a cow is doing well.

0: All that information feeds into the central control room.
1: We wouldn't even have a chance to manage this without the software. It's essential for us. Everything comes together in one program where it's analyzed centrally. Without it, we'd be sunk. In the control room, the AI shows that cow number 073 is limping. Hoof care is needed. Otherwise, she'll be in pain and produce less milk. The AI not only helps detect illnesses early, it also improves animal welfare and ultimately boosts milk production. And with every new video frame, the system keeps learning. AI training in the cowshed is already moving into the next phase.
2: Data centres are mushrooming, and the more we depend on AI, the more of them we'll need all around the world. And they in turn consume a lot of energy, much of which is used to cool the centres down and stop them overheating. Are there better ways to do this?
3: What happens when you ask ChatGPT to reword an email? Your prompt goes to a data center and triggers a wave of computations on hundreds of servers. As those servers get hit with requests from thousands of users at once, they start to heat up. To keep them from overheating, data centers typically cool them with water, fans, and air conditioners. Cooling has always been a core part of how data centers work. Even one of the first computers in the 1940s had vacuum tubes which were cooled by fans and ventilation. Despite being literally trillions of times more powerful, the data centers of today still look kind of similar. The big difference is they're using a lot more energy. Nearly 50% of their entire energy use can go towards keeping the CPUs that process your prompts, also known as microchips, from overheating. This Google data center in the US state of Oregon is large enough to run computations needed for AI applications. A typical data center covers an area of about 9,000 square meters. This one is 13 times bigger. It's called a hyperscale data center.
4: The scale of the AI data centers, which we call hyperscalers, is so much larger than the data centers that we have been living with pretty much without even noticing them for the past decade plus.
3: Google's hyperscaler in the Dalles, Oregon, used nearly a third of its city's water supply in 2021, according to public records obtained by the state's largest newspaper. Relying on water for cooling is a common approach. That's why when you look closely at this map, you see big clusters of data centers here, close to fresh water. Nearly a tenth of the world's data centers are in this part of the U.S. The region is called the Great Lakes and is home to one-fifth of the world's surface fresh water, much of it naturally cold. Using it lets data centers spend far less electricity on cooling. The water gets sprayed into rooftop cooling towers, allowed to cool naturally through evaporation, and then used to keep servers from overheating. Fewer fans and less electricity, the method is called evaporative cooling. Now let's look at the other side of this trade-off. Google's data center in Mesa, Arizona sits in one of the driest regions in the United States. So they went with air cooling. Giant fans pushing air across the servers. No water, but a lot more electricity. But as new AI models drive data centers to pack in more powerful chips and denser servers, they're generating more heat than ever, meaning cooling needs to work even harder to keep up. Or it can work smarter. One solution is to directly cool the microchips, where most heat is generated, instead of the whole server room. Direct-to-chip cooling uses a water-based liquid coolant. This circulates across metal plates, typically made from copper or aluminum, stuck onto the chips. Companies say using liquid to absorb heat from chips in a recirculating closed-loop system cools more effectively than chilling the air.
5: Liquids move heat faster than air does. Air is very light and liquids are very dense. So the same volume moving through the system, liquid can remove way more of the heat.
3: But what if you could take that idea even further and dunk an entire server into cooling liquid? I know what you're thinking. Tossing an AI server rack into a cold water bath

0: is a sure way to fry the system. So for immersion cooling to work, data center providers use special oily liquids that won't conduct electricity or cause metal to rust. Gigabyte, a data center services provider in Taiwan, says cooling its servers in this bubbling liquid allows them to be stacked more densely. With the direct-to-chip cooling method we explored earlier, some fans are still needed. With immersion cooling, there's no air around the server, removing the need for fans altogether. In the frosty harbors of Denmark, one operator is taking cooling to a whole new level by plunging data centers directly into the frigid waters of the North Sea.
1: And by placing them subsea, we eliminate the electrically driven cooling. So we see about a 40% reduction in the power that's consumed, and then about 40% decrease in the carbon emissions.
0: There's Maxi again. Her company's shipping container-like capsules weigh 46 tons. Inside, high-density server racks hold over 1,100 processors, suspended in, you guessed it, a non-conductive oily coolant goo. The heat this coolant absorbs from the computing components quickly emanates outward into the frosty waters just outside. The modules can be connected, for example, to offshore wind turbines to power the computations, though no electricity is needed for cooling. No fans, no lights, and no pumps for circulating the gooey coolant. This means that 99% of electricity goes directly to computing power, according to the company. There are problems with underwater data centers, though.
2: Every day, there's some GPU that fails due to plenty of different reasons. If it's in the ground, we can easily replace them or fix the errors on these GPUs or some other hardwares. But if it's undersea, then it's kind of hard to maintain.
0: Surveys show that over half of facilities have experienced at least one outage in the past 3 years. Though most of these are minor hiccups, it shows that problems can come from all angles, like memory errors, network glitches, power issues, or even natural disasters. But there's one more data center frontier, and this one goes far beyond the limits of Earth itself. Operators are exploring the idea of shooting data centers into space to orbit around our planet. The idea is they can rely on solar power for their computing, while the cold of space would help to naturally keep the servers cool. By staying close to Earth's surface, data could travel back and forth using optical lasers without too much lag time. In 2026, Elon Musk's rocket launch company, SpaceX, merged with his artificial intelligence company, xAI, with the goal of launching AI data centers into space. But researchers are skeptical.
3: Data centers require a lot of cooling. That's actually really hard to do in space. Seems like, oh, space is cold, infinite heat sink capacity, but it's actually really hard to get the heat to leave, right? When the sun is shining, all that heat builds up.
0: Some of these new cooling technologies are more feasible than others, but they all have the same goal, making AI use less water and energy. But that might not be enough. It could also make sense to reduce the need for cooling in the first place. Something as simple as shifting workloads to cooler hours or water-secure regions can significantly reduce environmental impact. There's also a school of thought in AI called small data, big tasks. This approach relies on changing the way we train AI models altogether by teaching it in small, deliberate steps, rather than brute force programming them with millions of possible scenarios. This reduces the massive computations that keep data centers running, hot and thirsty, around the clock. And then we, the users of AI, can also play our part. You can opt for less water-intensive LLMs or select which model they use when entering prompts. Another solution, of course, is choosing not to use a chatbot to draft every email or automate every moment of friction in our lives. Because behind every quick AI response is something very physical. Water, energy, and communities already stretched thin.
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0: Foods we no longer want.
1: The world is being flooded with unwanted clothing, with an estimated 90 million tons more piling up every year. Every 60 minutes, we generate clothing waste weighing the same as 18 fully loaded A380 aircraft at takeoff, and that's a conservative estimate. What happens to all that material? Most of it is incinerated or dumped, often in countries in the global south.
2: Chile has become the worst dumping ground for used clothes.
1: Even in Europe, less than 1% is actually recycled to make new clothes. That's despite recent innovations that could significantly boost that figure. In this episode, we explain what needs to happen for those technological advances to finally be put to use. Fast fashion involves a relentless cycle of mass production that keeps prices low and consumption high while intensifying a trend that began in the 1990s. Cheap clothes production in poorer countries and cheap prices for shoppers in industrial nations. This model factory in the German city of Augsburg shows how recycling could help to conserve our precious resources.
2: Regardless of whether the recycling process is chemical, mechanical, biological, or whatever else, you always have to sort first. And the better the sorting, the better the outcome. And what we're doing new here is to use AI for that.
1: Stefan Schlichter is the founder of the factory. The AI can detect non-fiber elements such as buttons or zippers and identify the type of fabric and clothing in question.
2: We're still partly at the basic research stage, but already moving toward real-world application. We expect the first systems to reach the market within the next 2 years.
1: So technology can help, but the current situation is a sobering one, because the majority of used clothes never even make it as far as a sorting facility. In Europe, most old clothes and shoes end up in household waste and are therefore dumped or thermally recovered, that is, incinerated. And of those items that are collected separately, over a quarter are destined to essentially end up in the trash. So what is the European Union doing? Among the new requirements for producers, a responsibility to finance sorting and recycling infrastructure. And clothing production has to be greener, as laid down by the Eco-Design for Sustainable Products regulation. But will the plan work as intended?
3: This can and will work. Right now, the situation is tricky due to the complex nature of the issue. And that complexity raises a question. Which legislation will actually take effect and when?
1: Nicole Huhn also works for the Model Recycling Factory in Augsburg. She says that the fibers fashioned here from used clothes are now market ready.
3: We need binding recycled content requirements for new clothes. Only then will the market regulate itself, so that buyers are actually willing to purchase recycled fibers. That's the only way to prevent these massive amounts of clothing being incinerated and instead reintegrate that waste into new products.
1: A recycled content figure of 5% would be a decent start, she says. The researchers in Augsburg use mechanical recycling, which they say is the most advanced of the options. Mechanical recycling involves the fabrics being shredded after sorting until the material comprises individual fibers.
2: The camera can now identify material components using near-infrared, so it can determine how much polyester and how much cotton is in the material.
1: After being blended with new material, those fibers can then be spun into new yarn. The advantage here is that the original material, used clothing, does not have to be strictly pre-sorted according to individual fiber type.
2: Take polyester cotton blends. Waste management people assume you first have to separate and process them individually, and then combine them again. But here in the recycling workshop, we've shown that you can absolutely recycle them as a blend.

0: recycling.
1: The polyester even retains an extremely high quality and survives recycling with less fiber shortening than the cotton. So, we do still have plenty of ways of making viable products.
2: But does starting small work here? The McKinsey Management Consultancy says that recycling only pays off if you start on a large scale. For the EU, it estimates this would mean investing up to 7 billion euros by 2030. But the dividends would not be long coming, with a new recycling industry potentially generating a profit of over 2 billion euros annually in the EU.
3: Bitcoin was the world's first cryptocurrency and is certainly a success story. But mining bitcoins consumes vast amounts of energy, roughly the same as the whole of Switzerland per year. That's terrible for the environment, creating massive CO2 emissions and draining groundwater supplies. A pioneering German entrepreneur powers his data center with his own green electricity. A role model for the big players?
4: Hard drives submerged in oil, bought for one purpose: mining bitcoins with surprisingly good odds of success. That's what this German entrepreneur is doing.
5: Incredible. The machine started up and we joined the network for the first time.
4: And he insists that almost any company in the world could do it. And fairly easily, in fact. But is that really true? Christian Kläger's Bitcoin mining setup looks tiny, especially next to his major competitors in the US, who operate with far more computing power. It seems like a race he doesn't stand a chance of winning.
5: Just like the big players, we join what are called mining pools, basically a betting pool where people work together to construct the next block and earn the reward. Whether we contribute a lot of computing power or just a little, the payout is proportional, so the odds are similar. But the far more important question is, where does the electricity for all this come from?
4: In his case, the electricity is practically free. A major advantage in Bitcoin mining. The power comes from solar panels on the company's roof. They were originally installed to supply the company's main business: producing equipment for spraying liquids.
5: When you think it through, it's obvious. There are weekends, holidays, times when business slows and you're on reduced hours, but the sun keeps shining and producing electricity. And when we feed that power into the grid, last year, for example, we earned less than 2 cents per kilowatt hour on average.
4: That's what led him to Bitcoin mining. And to make the system even more efficient, he uses the heat generated by the computers as well. It warms the water bath used to test spray cans, which are also filled at his company. At around 50 degrees Celsius, the cans are checked for leaks.
5: If you knew all the challenges beforehand, you probably wouldn't do it. That means sourcing the hardware, mostly from China, and then integrating everything in the software side. And it's not just the data center, it's also the heating system and the hydraulics. And finding electricians or heating contractors who don't run the other way when you mention Bitcoin is another challenge.
4: The expertise he's gained is now also being used in Northern Europe, in Finland on a larger scale. Working with partner companies, Kläger uses only green electricity for mining. The waste heat from the servers is used to warm nearby homes.
5: And the best part? One of our machines in Finland actually solved the puzzle for a new Bitcoin block. Because the blockchain is transparent, we could clearly see that it was our machine that did it.
4: The reward for solving the complex calculation? 3.125 bitcoins, currently worth around 185,000 euros. All good? Not entirely. In 2025, Bitcoin mining consumed 138 billion kilowatt hours worldwide, mostly green electricity, but electricity that could also replace countless coal-fired power plants.
5: People say Bitcoin mining uses

0: electricity that could power entire countries. But that comparison doesn't help. It's all about the benefit. AI data centers also use huge amounts of energy, and we don't claim their power should go toward world peace. That's just an exaggerated example.
1: But what about the finances of his German operation? Since launching in November 2022, it has generated roughly the value of one Bitcoin per year, currently worth just under 60,000 euros. It's not a huge sum, but still far better than selling surplus solar power into the grid for much less.
2: And that's all from us at MADE. This time we looked at how AI can assist in the world of work, from farming to textile production. See you next time.

0: to preserve or tear down. The border that once separated East and West Germany is now green with nature. How can we rethink memorials?
1: Something to serve as a warning, a reminder, something you can stumble upon, something you can let into your heart.
0: Wall, bunker, greenbelt. In 15 minutes.
2: The oil industry, drug traffickers, guerrilla groups, they all want control of the river.
3: I guess
4: we're standing in front of our house, but the violence has driven us away.
2: Because they're resisting the destruction of their livelihood, these Colombian fishing families fear for their lives.
0: Global Us in 90 minutes.

0: 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Let's do it.
1: Here we go.
2: Global business isn't just charts and suits.
1: It's a messy, unpredictable soap opera set on a global stage.
2: Hi, I'm Daniel.
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3: Love, sex, relationships.
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10: Climate refugees, they've all lost something. 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A global challenge that hits the most vulnerable the hardest. How do we all deal with it?
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0: This is DW News, and these are our top stories. Authorities in Colombia say more than 200 people are now confirmed dead, a day after a powerful earthquake struck in the country's west. Around 100 buildings collapsed in Cali and Pereira, with both cities imposing curfews to prevent looting. Rescue crews are now racing to save thousands more people who are missing and may be trapped under rubble. At least 2,000 people have died in the Ebola outbreak in the Democratic Republic of Congo, marking the fastest growing outbreak of the disease on record. Government data confirmed over 4,300 cases of Ebola since mid-May. Experts say insecurity in the country and population displacement are hampering efforts to deliver care to patients quickly enough. Russia has freed former U.S. Marine Robert Gilman, who had been detained since 2022 on disputed charges of beating a Russian police officer. Gilman is returning to the U.S., where he is said to need urgent medical care. U.S. President Donald Trump says he personally negotiated Gilman's release with Russian President Vladimir Putin.
1: Maps help us understand the world. We just need to know how to read them. Crises, conflicts, and their histories. Mapped Out brings maps to life and helps you make sense of our world. Mapped Out. The untold story. An eye for detail. A different point of view. Find it here. Reporter, every weekend on DW.
2: Imagine this scenario. A security guard at your office secretly calls a specific phone number every 30 seconds and asks, "Any instructions?" Now, because the call is made from inside the building, it looks like normal activity. But if someone answers the call on the other end, they could potentially instruct the guard to unlock doors, let unauthorized people in, or hand over information. And no one else inside the building knows this arrangement exists. Now, that's the kind of concern researchers raised about more than 20 models of a Chinese-made router used in homes and businesses. They contain a hidden access mechanism, what experts call a backdoor.
3: So backdoors come in a couple of varieties, but their general aim is always to provide access where you shouldn't have access in the first place.
2: Jacob Baines is the chief technology officer at the cybersecurity firm Volncheck, and he made the discovery. He found that the devices made by the company ZBT Link appear to contain a hidden feature that regularly contacted a server in China, announcing itself and waiting for instructions. Now, public reporting doesn't show that the capability was actually used against customers. It did exist, though, and it could have been dangerous.
3: This backdoor is a little bit unique in that it's a phone home backdoor, and that means that the attacker doesn't need direct access to the device, like it doesn't have to be on the internet or anything. This backdoor actually will reach out to the attacker. And in this case, it reaches out to a cloud server, and it will just announce itself. It will say, I'm this model router, this is my MAC address, please tell me what to do. And then the attacker in the cloud can just say, run this command or create a reverse shell. And so in that way, the attacker is able to fully compromise the system without ever having to, authenticate with it or have direct access to it.
2: Knowing how it works is one thing. Knowing where it's sitting is another. So who's actually got one of these devices plugged in?
3: I think this is not like a popular consumer device. And actually, like these routers, the router that I did all my work on is not really a consumer home device. What I have is a router that has like a 5G failover. And generally what you'd use that for is like an oil pipeline. line or a point of sale.

0: where the internet going down would be very bad. So this 5G failover is like you stick in a T-Mobile card and like you fail over to T-Mobile. You generally don't need that in a home.
1: Right, so that's one device on one desk, but how many more are out there? We checked with Simon Sharwood of the tech news outlet, The Register.
2: The interesting thing for me is that ZBTlink also had a business customizing routers for customers who buy in bulk. And that could be essentially two different classes of wholesale customers. The other is telcos and internet service providers. Now, often when you sign up for a new broadband plan, there'll be a router included in that. And when telcos, when ISPs go shopping for those routers, they go to companies like ZBTlink. So that means we actually don't know how many ZBTlink devices are out there because they don't exactly publicise who their wholesale customers were. It could be that they've mostly sold to Chinese customers, or it could be that a really big global telco has bought millions of devices from them. We just don't know.
1: So the back door appears to be real, but was it deliberately put there?
0: Some of the naming of the domains ties back to ZBT, and as ZBT has said itself, like this is on the systems, and they're going to remove it. So, is coordinated with someone else? I don't know, but it seems intentional from the manufacturer. What their exact intention is very unclear.
1: But Simon Sharwood isn't convinced it was deliberate.
2: I think it's probably negligence in one of two dimensions. I think the story that this is a maintenance feature is plausible. And if they've left that maintenance feature in software that they then ship in production equipment, then that's negligent. The other thing I suspect might be at play here is something called a supply chain attack. A supply chain attack is where criminals create malicious copies of useful software. And something like the firmware that runs a Wi-Fi router is actually a pretty good target, because if you can put malicious software in all of these boxes that end up in people's homes and offices and give you a back door, then that's just what cyber criminals want.
1: The discovery has raised questions because of where the manufacturer is based, but experts warn that the location of a company alone doesn't prove intent. Now, there are already cybersecurity concerns in the West relating to China and Chinese products, but does this incident confirm that?
2: I mean, most of the world's iPhones and iPads have been made in China for a decade, and nobody suspects them of having security problems. Another thing to consider is that if a nation state actor wants you, they have so many ways to get you. Another thing I think worth considering is with all the decisions made around banning Huawei, banning ZTE, nobody has ever produced technical evidence of a threat they pose. So I don't think it's necessarily the reason that we've banned, or so many countries have banned Chinese equipment, is necessarily the equipment themselves. It's the small pieces of intelligence that could help to inform a cyber attack that may be as important as dangerous.
1: As mentioned earlier, there are suspicions about the Chinese, but does anyone else do this?
2: Yeah, absolutely. I mean, Edward Snowden made some allegations about this sort of thing from some American vendors. If we think back to the exploding pages that Israel sent to Lebanon, intelligence services and governments are well and truly alive to the possibilities that come if they can infiltrate hardware. It's a connected world. People are trying to figure out how to use those connections and use the hardware that makes those connections for many purposes.
1: Blaming a country doesn't fix this. Would addressing a company do the job? Well, as ZBTlink confirmed as much themselves, some of their devices are sold under other brand names.
0: That's the problem. And it's sort of like consumers are forced to choose

0: like what to do there. Do you are maybe you can get a no name router that is cheaper and has all the features you want, or maybe you do have to go with like an Ubiquiti router that's like very well known, has a good reputation, is like globally deployed. As a consumer myself, like what I think I have decided is like I can only trust these big brands that are widely deployed. These smaller brands that don't have a big history aren't like widely known. I personally will just skip on that.
1: If you look up the affected devices and find your own office router is one of them, the advice from Jacob Baines and Simon Sharwood is simple.
0: You should stand up and walk over to the router and unplug it.
2: It means you unplug the device you've got, you take it to your nearest e-waste recycling facility, you go to a shop and you buy another one.
1: Now, ZBT Link responded to questions from DW with a statement describing the issue as a feature solely intended for after-sales maintenance and serving no other purposes. They added they're taking the report seriously and working to find a solution. Simon Sharwood's point still stands. It was never really about this one company. Who knows if there are others out there who just haven't been caught yet? Thanks for watching.

0: It starts with a moment. Witnessed. Impossible to ignore. And suddenly, a story unfolds. We tell stories that take shape under pressure.
1: The only thing I have left is a VHS tape that my dad filmed for me.
0: Stories where saving lives means risking your own.
2: The mafia needs to know that their time has come. I'm here.
0: We examine conflict from up close.
3: You can feel the planes overhead.
4: When you unite, no one can hurt you.
3: I never learned as much from school as I learned from the RSS Women's Wing.
5: There is a very strong anti-Muslim bias.
6: I definitely see my future here.
0: We watch words become power.
2: I went out alone to protest. It's Russia against Putin Day.
3: They imprisoned my child for his opinion. He's 14 years old.
6: I made history.
0: And we witness the consequences of division.
7: She spent her whole life fighting against racism and was killed by a white supremacist.
8: It was hate, pure and simple.
9: Forgiveness for me was freedom.
10: You are not a monster. You are just in pain. You are hurt, so you hurt people. For I am not your enemy. You are.
0: Some voices divide the world. Our stories create connections.

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4: Why all those bans?
6: Are you kidding?
7: Things could change again.
4: What?
7: The thing is,
4: why now?
5: Is that it?
7: Break the loop.
4: Solid.
3: At DW News.
0: Together we see.
8: What happens to societies where women remain invisible? They lose ideas, power, a part of their future. We showcase the daily victories of women. Brave, honest, loud.

side by side, deserving to be heard and seen. We share their stories from the female point of view. Because perspectives matter. Together, we see.

0: A concrete slab sails through the air. In the depths of a forest, construction professionals are hard at work. Near the small village of Walbeck in the German state of Saxony-Anhalt, an old border watchtower is being rebuilt. It's a relic of the Cold War, a symbol of Germany's division and of the tensions between East and West.
1: Super.
2: Great. We're so happy. We've waited 15 years. It's finally time for this tower to stand again.
3: It's a slice of history, and it also helps our children understand what happened here.
0: Today, it's hard to imagine the border that once ran through here. Walls and fences, mines, automatic firing devices, anti-vehicle ditches, barbed wire. Nature has reclaimed it all. A so-called green belt now flourishes where the border once stood, in the heart of Germany between Saxony-Anhalt and Lower Saxony. In what was once a death strip, a natural paradise has arisen. The tower is to remind people of what used to be here, which is why it is being rebuilt. But is it worth the money being spent on it? Who needs to remember it, 35 years on?

0: Once completed, the border tower will again be 11 meters tall. Reconstruction will take 4 weeks. The fact that it's happening at all is thanks to a local heritage association. Their reasoning is simple.
1: Das gehört einfach zur Geschichte irgendwo dazu.
2: Und man it's muss just erwähnen, a part of history. Also, this is the only watchtower that has been rebuilt and restored. We have to point that out. There's nothing like this happening anywhere else in Germany.
0: The tower had been taken down illegally in a cloak and dagger move. Martin Herrmann was Walbeck's local mayor at the time.
1: Das war 2009, da hat unser Gemeindearbeiter mich angerufen. Ich war
2: That was in 2009. A municipal worker called me. I was 60 kilometers away at work. When I got here, the tower had been dismantled. Someone had bought it and then had it torn down. They wanted to haul it away. We were fortunately able to prevent that.
0: After that, the tower lay in pieces in the forest, for 15 years exposed to wind and weather. The reinforcements rusted, concrete chipped off, it was graffitied. The tower's saving grace was that it was a protected monument, and rather a rare one. As conservationist Sarah Schröder explains, only 4 towers of its kind remain in Saxony-Anhalt.
3: Of course, the tower's value was recognizable. It shows the former border security installations, so it's an important part of Germany's and Europe's history of division.
0: Hundreds of watchtowers once stood along the inner German border. Nearly 1,400 kilometers in length, the border sliced through Germany for decades, heavily guarded and continually being optimized. For refugees, mines and automatic firing devices turned it into a deadly trap. The border separated Germany's population, and villages that lay close by were swallowed up by the restricted zone. Villages like the tiny Walbeck, close to the tower. Martin Herrmann moved here in the 1970s. While Ulrich Mühe of the local heritage association grew up in Berlin. As a child, Herrmann was regularly allowed to visit his grandparents here with his family. Entry was only

0: only allowed with a special permit, with freedom of movement highly restricted.
1: You couldn't access here, no. You could get as far as the edge of the forest. That was the limit. If you'd got to the forest, they'd already be asking, what are you doing here? What business do you have here? Up ahead, there were trees with apples and pears, but you couldn't just go there. We found that tough.
2: We could get relatively close too, because at the time my grandfather had cattle here and we helped with the cattle drives. But yeah, there were very clear limits on how far you could go.
1: I always got in illegally. My brother-in-law would always smuggle me in his trunk. That certainly wasn't without its dangers. But over the years, I got used to arriving in the trunk to see my then girlfriend, my wife now, of course.
0: For decades, that was life within the restricted zone, from the Baltic Sea all the way down to near the Czech border. Then, November 1989, the fall of the wall and freedom to travel. The people were overjoyed. Soon after, the first things to vanish from sight were the Cold War relics. The very things people in regions around the border had spent so much of their lives looking at, day in, day out. Very few would still be standing a few years later.

0: Inge, shall we start clearing things out upstairs?
1: Stapelborg, in the Harz Mountains. The local museum is packed to the rafters with reminders of what once shaped village life. The German Democratic Republic played its part for 40 years.
0: What about this one?
2: It won't really open properly. It's all full of photos.
0: And where should we store that?
1: Space is lacking. A lot has accumulated over the years. Stapelborg's local history is gradually being handed on to younger generations. Sven Müller and Patrick Schunemann were born in the 1980s, and both are active in the Heritage Association. Inge Schwertner, a former teacher, is also a member.
2: This used to be the GDR room, but now, since we've set up a border room downstairs, we want to redesign this space.
1: One room is dedicated to the border. It's part of Stapelborg's history, though Sven Müller never really experienced it firsthand.
0: What's this phone, Inge? Do you know? It's Peter Adler, the district officer. On November the 11th, he called, asking if we might want it. I said, absolutely.
1: Sven Müller was 3 years old when the wall fell. Inge Schwertner grew up in the restricted zone, living and working there. For her, the border was daily life.
2: You were always being checked, everywhere. Once, I had a parent-teacher meeting in Abenrode, and I didn't have my ID on me. I was stopped on the way there. No ID, they said? Then we'll take you with us, off to the unit. But luckily, the father of one of my students was there, and he said, oh, I know her. You can let her go.
1: Interest in this part of local history is growing. The border has even been rebuilt as a model. It shows how the last houses in Stapelborg stood directly beside the fortifications.
0: It stopped at this point. They even set up some flower boxes and this decorative wall, something that wasn't that common at the border. After that wall, the actual border security installations began. The alarm fence,

0: the anti-vehicle trap, and finally this outer wall. These visitor platforms also existed on the western side and a border information point. People could learn about it all. You could climb the tower and watch Easterners.
1: That exact view from the west can still be found in television archives.
2: Wenn Sie jetzt hier rüber schauen, dort sehen Sie den Betonturm.
3: Ja.
2: Und links von dem Betonturm, an dem Metallgitterzaun,
3: ja, ja,
2: befindet sich an der Oberkante ein Selbstschussapparat. Ja.
1: The border at Stapelburg, 1975. Deadly for anyone who tried to cross it. Right at the edge of the village stood a watchtower. The small bunker beneath it could barely be made out from the west. That bunker still exists. After 30 years in hibernation, young Stapelburg residents are now looking after it. Sven Müller and Patrick Schunemann from the local Heritage Association are clearing up.
4: What do we do with this?
0: Sign can stay, but not the sheets.
4: And the back.
1: Today, the bunker serves as a museum. The Heritage Association has gathered a large collection of border artifacts.
0: Here in the front was the common room for the border guards. They'd be deployed at any sign of disruption. If an alarm went off, this is where they'd leave from. In the back area, you can still clearly see something different. The border reporting network was installed here. It was basically a radio system with lights where you could see what had been triggered. Straight ahead was the toilet. Around the corner, it led up to the BT-11, one of the round observation towers. They were 11 meters high, hence the BT-11 name. From here, the border guards could enter the tower directly and continue surveillance from there. If an officer said, "Something's happened at the border," it meant, "Grab your weapons and go."
1: This, too, is local history, Sven Müller says. He's read up on it. Photos show how the bunker's surroundings once looked.
0: This is the bunker from the back. Here you could park a truck, move unseen into the command post, and then go up the tower.
1: The Heritage Association breathed life back into the bunker in 2019. Sven Müller regularly opens it to guided tours.
0: It's one of Stapelburg's most important stories, to give people a vivid experience. Soldiers sat here, and they would shoot you if you tried to cross.
4: It's definitely history you can touch somehow. You're somehow actually holding it in your own hands. That's why it's so important.
1: Only this stump remains of the original watchtower. It was torn down as early as November of 1989. Out of sight, out of mind, as people said back then.
5: It's absolutely understandable that the people on the ground, in the communities at the border, who had to look at this day after day, wanted to get rid of it quickly. You can't really blame anyone for that. But there were some places where people were already thinking long term.
1: History lessons by bicycle. Every summer, young people from all over the world meet in Hüttensleben, in the Börde district, for an international working camp. The tradition has been going for more than 25 years now. The wall is still standing in Hüttensleben, as a memorial. First up is a tour of the former border fortifications.
4: Here on the left were the British, and here was the Soviet Union. Then we had the coal industry here. The coal industry. Well, go ahead and translate first.
6: Okay. The energy, it was in the east, so they had to have communication. They need to bring them.
1: The camp leader Yanis is Greek. Participants come from Spain, Italy, and Mexico, from the Czech Republic and Turkey. They've learned about the Cold War in school. Now they're experiencing history firsthand. Nowhere else in Germany have the border installations been so well preserved as in Hüttensleben.

It is a unique testimony to post-war German history. This gate leads into the former patrolled strip. In this narrow passage, René Müller explains, hemmed in by barbed wire, every

0: expanded. East Germans were strictly forbidden from having any contact across the border. At first, though, it was still possible.
1: So, Ingrid, wir gehen jetzt wieder, ne? Wir stellen an Mutter und an Brunhilde an 8 Uhr noch schöne Grüße. Wir fahren am Mittwoch wieder nach Essen. Kann man mal kommen? Ja, werden wir ausrichten.
0: 6 years later, the border in Hüttensleben had become a fortress. The people in the village lived behind walls and barbed wire, under surveillance. Many of them lived in constant fear of state repression.
2: I grew up safe and well here as a child. We played soccer. We lived life like other kids in the rest of the GDR. The border here didn't bother me. That only came much later, when I was already a young man. As a child, it didn't affect me.
0: The fortifications on the edge of Hüttensleben were about 100 meters wide. That was how far a refugee had to run, probably having already been spotted, only to be faced with the next wall. The soldiers watching them were under orders to shoot. What René Müller tells his young visitors leaves a lasting impression.
3: You knew about it, but when you actually see it and you can get closer to that feeling from these people and better having a local person explaining to us. So yeah, it's been impressive, interesting, and something that people should know.
4: Especially the fact that there were like people dying, trying to go from one place to the other. Not imaginable.
5: If you don't remember your history, it's a certainly problem.
3: I think it's important in general to know about history and having these examples that you can go and visit them, because we have to not make the same mistakes again.
0: The bitter reality ended on November 19th, 1989. On that day, Hüttensleben's border also opened. In almost the same moment, an idea was born. Leaving the wall here standing.
2: To be honest, it was an idea formed over a few beers. The Schöningen Heritage Association came to Hüttensleben. The border opened. People celebrated and were happy about it. And then someone said, "We have to keep some of this and show it to our grandchildren." We're glad someone said it.
0: Today, exactly who said it first isn't known anymore. But the concept made for heated arguments around the village. When the border fortifications were set to become a memorial in 1993, the village was divided. 500 signatures were collected against the memorial. The mood was explosive.
6: Es ist nicht unwidersprochen. Herr Walter, trotzdem kurz die Argumente. An was erinnert Sie die Grenze?
7: An 40 Jahre im Leben im Schatten dieser Grenze, im Sperrgebiet. 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
6: Diese Grenze lastet wie ein Fluch auf uns. 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
8: Und wer will unseren Nachkommen mal zeigen, wie wir gelebt haben?
6: Was meinen Sie denn?
9: Weg damit.
6: Warum?
9: Warum? Weil wir da jahrelang mitgelebt haben. Und da soll die soll weg. Ja? Die soll weg.
0: Today, the Hüttensleben Border Memorial is part of Europe's cultural heritage.
2: In the end, luckily we held out. Now the people of Hüttensleben are proud of their memorial. It's known all over the world. That reassures us that we did everything right here.

0: ditch in front of it are a small remnant of the former border. It's another border memorial. All of the students attend the Fallstein Secondary School. Like Anna and her classmates, they all live locally.
1: We're studying the division of Germany now, and also life in former East and West Germany. It's very interesting.
0: Their school has taken on sponsorship of the border memorial. The 10th grade classes are responsible for its upkeep. This fence and ditch once separated the village of Wülperode in the east from its neighbors in the west. Simultaneously, they separated the two German states. It's hard to fathom, as Julian and Anton agree.
2: It's hard to even imagine that there was ever a fence here. If you drive through now, you can't even tell.
3: There really isn't much left of it except for memorials like this one or the stories you hear, otherwise hardly anything.
0: The ditch was meant to stop vehicles that tried to break through the border from east to west. It was built in 1966. The work, right here near Wülperode, was documented at the time by West German television. As distant as this border in the division of Germany may be for these teenagers, within their families, the memories remain.
2: You learn quite a lot from stories, especially from family, friends. Many were in the collectivized farming program back then, so you hear a lot of stories about the border, what went on there, including illegal border crossings. Not so much in my family now, though.
1: I think for our generation, it's really very difficult. I think you can never really understand it secondhand. With this, though, we're trying. I mean, we're the only school that has something like this, and that's good. I think that's really good.
0: The unique sponsorship began in 2015. The Grenzerkreis Abendrode, an association of former East German border soldiers and Federal Border Guard officers, was looking for help to keep the overgrown remainder of the border tidy. History teacher Sebastian Knoba spotted an opportunity.
4: The students hardly have any emotional connection to the border anymore. They know a lot because they come from the region, from their parents, grandparents, acquaintances. Of course, though, over the years, a lot of that may get passed on less accurately. When you then look at historical photo material and say, before, you wouldn't be allowed to stand here without risking your life, then it becomes clear. They're not so much moved emotionally, but it becomes clear to them.
3: We just cut it back again so that the path is at least a little walkable.
2: You have to be careful. There are also holes here, right? Mm-hmm.
0: This path was once a village street in Jarzau, in the historic Altmark region. Today, it's where documentary filmmaker David Ruff and conservationist Dieter Leupold are going. Over 50 years ago, the small village here was demolished and leveled. It's hard to imagine that people once lived here. Today, smartphones can help uncover the vanished village once more.
2: Over here must have been Heinrich Schmidt's farm. There were still houses here. And this was the old center.
3: Yes, the place was laid out by the big farming families as a sort of circular village.
0: In this little wood, the village of Jarzau once stood, surrounded by Lower Saxony on three sides. Because of its border location, all residents were forcibly resettled in the 1960s. Their farms were razed to the ground.
5: We find the remains of a bygone time and hear the stories of a small village that had to disappear because it was in the wrong place.
0: An app called Grenzwandler shows it as it used to look. The smartphone becomes a time machine, displaying historical photos and eyewitness memories.
1: On the right was a barn, on the left the sties. Cows, pigs, horses, chickens, ducks, geese.
0: Friedel Schaefer is one of the last residents who had to leave Jarzau. Today, she is 80 years old. She told documentary filmmaker David Ruff, who co-developed the Grenzwandler app, about life.

In Vülperoda, by the Harz Mountains, the buzz of brush cutters fills the air. They're not being wielded by landscapers. Here, it's students putting in the work, at a very special place. This short stretch of fence and the

0: in the small village.
1: It's her memories that this experience is based on. She also talks about the neighbors, what kind of people they were, when they had to leave. She still sees the place vividly, right before her eyes. She took a lot of photos. Those are among the only authentic pictures that still exist of the village.
0: While there are hardly any traces left, history comes alive on the smartphone. The user can decide for themselves how much time they spend where and what they want to discover. The very personal eyewitness memories give a different perspective. David Ruff has experienced it himself.
1: In conversation with the eyewitnesses, you get a feeling for what it actually was like, the restricted zone, what it really meant to need a pass permit, what it was like to be constantly controlled, what it meant to lose your home overnight, to be loaded onto a truck and have to start again. They're perspectives that weren't clear to me. It's only through these eyewitness conversations that they became something tangible.
0: Only a few kilometers from Jarzau lie the Kusebruch Meadows. Once right on the border with West Germany, today, they too are part of the Green Belt.
2: I can't see anything. Oh no, now I see something. A heron. All white today. Very beautiful. What else? Lots of ducks. Swan family. Ah. You should see five or six young ones.
0: Dieter Leupold from the environmental NGO BUND is out here with his colleague Olaf Olenik. Both know the former borderland well. They've lived here for decades. They first got to know the region from different sides, though.
2: I once served here on border duty during my military service, from 1988 to 1990, so right during the time of reunification. And I experienced how the whole border installation system, with everything that went along with it, really collapsed.
3: I'm from West Germany, born in Hamburg. As a young adult, I only knew it from the west side. I still remember very well how we'd watch the birds on the Elbe, and it was already clear then that it was something special. The cranes and sea eagles always came from the east.
0: Protected within the sealed-up border, a unique natural habitat developed over the decades. Rare species and biotopes were able to thrive, left almost undisturbed. As early as December of 1989, the idea was born to protect this natural area. BUND, the German member of Friends of the Earth, took up the cause. It was to be the birth of the Green Belt. Ever since, precious wildlife refuges have been drawn in, like pearls on a string, from the Baltic Sea to Falkland. Rare bird species have settled here, including snipes, the land rail, the windchat, and the spotted crake.
2: What we've achieved here, most importantly, we've preserved it and carried it into the future. That hasn't happened elsewhere, and that's perhaps one of the greatest things we've achieved here.
3: The Green Belt is definitely a success story. It's the largest network of biotopes in Germany. That, in combination with the culture of remembrance, that it's also a monument to peacefully overcoming the division of Germany. That's reflected both in its designation as a national natural monument and in the fact that at the beginning of the year we got the Green Belt onto the nomination list as a World Natural Heritage Site.
0: It would be a unique opportunity for the Green Belt. It belongs, above all, to nature. Time and again, however, places are uncovered here that recall human tragedies. They offer small windows in time into the not-so-peaceful past of this idyllic region.
2: You can't tell anymore that something like that ever existed here. On the other hand, there should be, here and there, something to serve as a warning, a reminder, something you can stumble upon, something you can let into your heart, as it truly was, in order not to forget.

0: After the first hour of diligent work, the border monument in Wuppertal slowly begins to reappear. Soon, it's time for a short breather. The mayor, Dirk Heinemann, stops by, refreshments in hand.
1: Many thanks for doing this. Is this your first time here?
2: Yes, it is.
0: Dirk Heinemann was 16 when the wall fell, the same age these students are now. The border memorial has a personal meaning for him, too.
3: Mein Vater war Grenzsoldat. Ich bin hier in Wülperode.
1: My father was a border guard. I grew up here in Wülperode, 1,000 meters away, with the border right here, and experienced that conflict in my family.
3: In der Familie diesen Zwist erlebt zwischen dem
1: Between the border guard, my father, and my grandfather. For him, this border was always something unnatural. He had come back from the war and refused to help dig a trench here that was supposed to prevent vehicles from crossing into the West.
0: Time and again, visitors come across the memorial too. Matthai Hofstiepel and Victoria Antonova are traveling through Germany performing. By chance, they came by here and stopped.
1: I find it remarkable how thorough people were back then in tearing everything down. I really missed the fact that things were not left standing, and I'm happy that in some places they're still visible.
0: That the monument even exists is thanks to the foresight of a student at the Fallstein School. In the 1990s, she campaigned to preserve a section of the fence and trench. For history teacher Sebastian Knoba, it was a stroke of luck.
4: For me, especially in our current times, this is one of the most important topics of all in history lessons. I have the impression that this resentment between East and West is not diminishing. With this work on the border project, by making it accessible, by informing today's students about what it was back then, why it was like that, I hope it can help them find a completely different view of the whole story.
1: You actually still notice it in my generation, I think. Many people come and say, we're the real East Germans. In my opinion, East and West don't exist anymore. That's all done. You can remember it, but it's over.
0: The most beautiful thing, says Sebastian Knoba, would be if the students talked about the past with their parents and grandparents. If they could go back together. Then the border memorial of the former Iron Curtain could become a meeting point for generations, and perhaps also for people from East and West. The Iron Curtain was torn down 36 years ago. In Stapelburg, it happened on November 11, 1989. 2 days after the fall of the wall in Berlin, Western Radio reported that a border crossing would be set up here. Peter Ruhling was 24 years old at the time. Curiosity brought him and his brother-in-law to the nearby border.
4: There's Norbert. We said to the border guards, did you watch TV? In Berlin, everything's open. You can go home. No, no, they said. We have no orders.
0: This screw is the proof that things turned out differently. The authorities decided to open the border. Without tools, however, nothing could be done. Cue Peter Ruhling and his brother-in-law, Norbert.
4: We said, we're here with our car. Of course, we have tools with us, and we'll gladly start unscrewing here. The border guards stepped aside, and we loosened the first screws. We unscrewed the first section, and the border was already open. You can see it here, in the photo. Then we were the first to walk through, and the border guards came after us. On the bridge stood Herr Simon from the West German border guards. He immediately asked us if we wanted asylum. We said, no, we don't want asylum. We just want to take a look and then go home again later.
0: Once the first spot was breached,

0: the people of Stapelburg surged ahead. The dividing wall to the west was torn down. A temporary bridge was built over the Eckar River. People streamed into Lower Saxony and in the opposite direction. After Berlin and the official crossings into West Germany, it was the first place the border fell. That very evening, Lower Saxony's Minister President Ernst Albrecht came along exactly this route to Stapelburg.
1: Aber diese Freude hier, nicht? Das ist es. Ein Tag der Freude.
0: That evening, people from east and west celebrated together in Stapelburg's cultural hall. The DJ was Peter Rühling.
2: We're not looking at the clock.
3: Today it lasts as long as the people want it. And it should stay that way in the future.
0: It was a barrier-free night.
2: When the German flag was waved in the Stapelburg Schützenhaus, and West German TV was there and filmed the whole thing, when they walked around with the camera, I thought, if they show this anywhere, then next week we'll all be gone, we'll be arrested. Thankfully, that didn't happen. Still, you were a bit uncertain.
0: It did turn out well. The border remained open. The memory of it shapes Stapelburg to this day. Every November 11th, the opening of the border is celebrated.
2: Of course we want to remember it. And young people ought to know that Germany wasn't always as open as it is today. That there was a border here. That you couldn't just go hiking in the Harz, up in the mountains.
0: The memorial also recalls what it once looked like here. The last house before the border. The watchtower that stood here until December 1989. The small bunker, made accessible again by the Stapelburg Heritage Association, is just a few steps away. Visitor numbers are increasing year after year, Sven Müller and Patrick Schunemann report happily. Alongside former border guards from east and west, more and more young people are coming.
2: I believe interest in being able to relive things is definitely on the rise. You notice it with your friends and in the Heritage Association itself.
4: Im Heimatverein selbst so mitbekommt, oder?
3: I think so too. Young people are engaging more with this topic. As we know from the media, war and borders are becoming ever more of a focus again. That's caused people to look more at German history, thinking that something like this might never happen again.
0: Waalbeck in July. A few months after our first visit, the border watchtower is standing. For 15 years, many people from Waalbeck, along with preservationists, worked toward this moment, to again see the imposing structure standing as it once did.
2: What's still missing is the door. Still, it's always a surprising sight when you come back up here, to see that the parts aren't lying over there in the woods anymore, but are neatly stacked up here again.
0: It's more than that. The watchtower has been restored to heritage standards. The concrete was carefully sandblasted. It received only light repairs where it was absolutely necessary. Even the observation room's windows are mirrored, like the original ones, with bronze anodizing from Italy. Incidentally, East Germany got theirs from the West, too. The construction company did an excellent job.
3: I mean, it looks like it used to. When you approach it now, the tower has practically regained its original character. It's back. I said, it looks like new.
5: It turned out well, and it didn't turn out too polished. It hit exactly the point where I can say, this is what we wanted to achieve.

0: Almost 200,000 euros from a heritage preservation fund went into the planning and reconstruction of the tower. It would be the memorial's salvation.
1: It was the opportunity to preserve the structure by rebuilding it. Otherwise, we probably would have had to leave it to the elements or carry out repair work on the segments on location.
0: It won't be possible to climb the tower. Nonetheless, it reminds us once again that the inner German border once ran here, close to Waalbeck. Many in the village had given up on the reconstruction. Now, the longtime mayor and his fellow members of the Heritage Association say the unique project has strengthened local identity. Thanks to its location right on the Greenbelt, the tower is set to become a tourist hotspot for hikers and cyclists.
2: For the Greenbelt, it's important that there's a point of contact here and that people of Waalbeck can remember. That's a very important aspect. Many who were born later can't make sense of it. As a historic memorial, it can really have an impact.

0: The oil industry, drug traffickers, guerrilla groups, they all want control of the river.
1: I guess
2: we're standing in front of our house, but the violence has driven us away.
0: Because they're resisting the destruction of their livelihood, these Colombian fishing families fear for their lives.
3: Global Us in 30 minutes. These women face danger from armed poachers every day.
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3: The winds are shifting in a land where only men used to be warriors. Meet Team Lioness, Kenya's first all-female ranger unit. Eco Africa in 90 minutes.

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2: This is DW News, and these are our top stories. Authorities in Colombia say more than 200 people are now confirmed dead, a day after a powerful earthquake struck in the country's west. Around 100 buildings collapsed in Cali and Pereira, with both cities imposing curfews to prevent looting. Rescue crews are now racing to save thousands more people who are missing and may be trapped under rubble. At least 2,000 people have died in the Ebola outbreak in the Democratic Republic of Congo, marking the fastest growing outbreak of the disease on record. Government data confirmed over 4,300 cases of Ebola since mid-May. Experts say insecurity in the country and population displacement are hampering efforts to deliver care to patients quickly enough. Russia has freed former U.S. Marine Robert Gilman, who had been detained since 2022 on disputed charges of beating

0: abducting a Russian police officer. Gilman is returning to the US, where he is said to need urgent medical care. US President Donald Trump says he personally negotiated Gilman's release with Russian President Vladimir Putin.
1: Did Iran plot to kill President Trump? The Washington Post reports that a credible Iranian threat prompted an elaborate security operation after last month's NATO summit in Turkey. A plan with three planes, one president, and many questions. Also coming up, the U.S. president has issued an executive order changing how children get vaccines. The World Health Organization says the science points in the opposite direction. What should concerned and confused parents do?

0: I'm Brent Goff in Berlin. To our viewers watching on PBS in the United States, streaming on YouTube, and to all of you around the world, welcome. We begin the day with an extraordinary Washington Post investigation into what happened when U.S. President Trump left last month's NATO summit in Turkey. The Post reports that an Iranian assassination threat was considered so serious that the president of the U.S. publicly boarded Air Force One in Ankara and then secretly got off the plane again. Trump and several aides were apparently hidden inside an airport catering truck and driven across the tarmac to another aircraft. Air Force One then took off without him. Journalists and even some White House staff aboard apparently believed that the president was still with them. Take a look at this. This is Trump boarding Air Force One in Ankara on July 8th. A minute later, a catering truck can be seen alongside the aircraft. According to the Post, Trump and several aides used that truck to leave the plane unseen and were driven to a smaller U.S. Air Force C-32A. That aircraft then flew Trump secretly to the Royal Air Force Base Mildenhall in Britain. Meanwhile, Air Force One flew separately towards the UK, carrying journalists and White House staff. They were instructed to close their window blinds. And at one point, despite Trump not being aboard, the aircraft appeared on flight tracking systems using the Air Force One call sign. Now, at Mildenhall, Trump was later seen getting off Air Force One, but the Post says he had actually already arrived aboard the smaller aircraft and was transferred back onto Air Force One out of sight. He then boarded the newer Boeing 747-8, gifted to the U.S. by Qatar, for the journey back to Washington.
1: What was the security concern that caused us to change planes?
2: We sent this one in so that the Air Force Base here was in the same exact line. So you saw, did you see the picture?
1: We did.
2: Hundreds of pictures, hundreds of people. Let me see that. You can't see it too well, but there are hundreds of people out there. So they came a little bit early and we switched planes.
1: So you're saying there wasn't a security concern?
2: No.
3: Do you know why they had us close our window blinds? That was unusual.
2: Because you're probably on a dangerous flight because of the sleaze bags that we have to deal with.
3: Same thing that Iran was possibly thinking of trying to do.
2: Well, I mean, if they asked you to close your windows, probably they feel that way. They didn't ask me to close mine, but if they did, I would have done it. No, these are sick people. So I could see something like that. I didn't know they did that, but I could see something.
0: Well, there was something else the reporters did not know. U.S. officials had reportedly detected a credible plot to fire a missile at the president's aircraft. So how serious was the threat? And what does this extraordinary deception operation tell us about Iran's ability to reach an American president? I'm going to pull in now Afzal Ashraf. He's a visiting fellow in international relations and security at Loughborough University and a former senior Royal Air Force officer with experience in intelligence and counterterrorism. Mr. Ashraf, it's good to have you on the program. You spent much of your career in the Royal Air Force. When you look at this operation, what immediately strikes you?
4: Well, I think it's curious. Clearly, there is an obvious potential threat because, of course, the United States has decapitated the Iranian regime, the Ayatollah and his family, and before that, many members, senior members of the regime. And so it's natural to assume that the Iranians would want to exact revenge.

0: and take the opportunity, if given, of assassinating an American president or leadership. However, I'm not so sure that it was more than a possibility. If it had been a very credible threat, I think we might have seen a completely different scenario.
1: Well, U.S. officials reportedly had intelligence that was pointing specifically to a possible missile attack on Trump's aircraft. What kind of intelligence would justify precautions this extreme?
0: Well, intelligence can come in many ways, and that could be an interceptor, an electronic interceptor of communication between people. It could be something on social media, which is speculative, and also it could be from a human source who might claim that they have heard somebody talk about this. But if it'd be more than just a possibly a speculative sort of intelligence, I think there would have been other measures in place.
1: I mean, what we have here is the president publicly boarding one aircraft, secretly leaves in a catering truck, and then flies out on another plane. Does that suggest that officials were preparing for a very specific type of attack?
0: Well, I don't think it necessarily does. You have to remember that intelligence, whatever form it takes, is announced via politicians. And of course, for various reasons throughout history, politicians have either underplayed a threat so as not to cause alarm or have overplayed it so as to assist foreign policy and the like. Now, the fact here, of course, is that it was well known that President Trump was in Turkey because of the summit meeting. It was public, and his departure will have attracted attention from a whole host of groups. And we must remember that Iran is not the only country that wishes him unwell. There are lots of other proxy groups that might have operated against him. So they had to take some form of precaution, but whether it was a realistic threat, I mean, of course, it was a very realistic threat. We would have seen his aircraft, the decoy aircraft, as it turned out to be, at least attempted to have been engaged by a missile threat, and there is no report whatsoever of even an attempt by a missile to engage that aircraft. So we can assume that the threat was speculative at best.
1: Well, why do you say that, I mean, make that jump there? Because as we understand it, the decoy aircraft, not the decoy, but the aircraft that the president was really in, they turned off the mechanism that allows them to be tracked. So is it possible then that they were flying invisibly through the air and that's why there was no attack attempt?
0: Well, that can only be possible if the missile was a radar-guided missile. If it was an infrared-guided missile, then very likely, and it would have been a shoulder-launched missile, the aircraft would have been seen and engaged perhaps up to 5 or even 10 kilometers away from the airport. So the point here is this. Unless it was a state-based threat, which of course Iran would have had, but Iran doesn't have, as far as we know, any capability on the ground, certainly not in a country like Turkey. And so it would need to engage from the air, and it would need to have a radar signature, which you can have if you have an active radar and you know the aircraft that's taking off. So you'll have to excuse me. I do understand the official version that you have, and I'm not denying that there was some form of a threat. What I'm trying to do is to put that, if you like, alleged threat into some form of realistic context. And realistically, you would not have what we call a classic surface-to-air missile engagement, which would require a radar system, which would require pretty substantial surface-launched missiles, which you're not likely to get in Turkey, in a NATO country like Turkey. the only realistic option would have been either an attack from the air with an aircraft. Again, that's part of the NATO defense system. You'd have to break into that. Or you would have a shoulder-launched missile, an infrared missile, the sort of missiles that the United States used in the war against the Russians in Afghanistan. That sort of missile, which is being used more recently in the Iran conflict as well, according to some reports, that sort of missile only has a range effectively of about 5 kilometers, maybe 10 under certain circumstances. That missile is only engaged visually, really, in most circumstances. So I'm not sure that the threat proved to be credible.
1: Well, Mr. Asha, do you think then that what the sequence of events that we have been told took place, does that exhibit then just an abundance of caution, which the Secret Service, we assume, would always want to follow when they're dealing with the U.S. president?
0: Well, indeed, it could also exhibit an abundance of flattery. They need to prove to the president that they're on the ball. This president has been attacked twice, at least, and there are being close calls. So they want to be seen to be doing a very smart job. And this would certainly have impressed the president. The point, of course, is, if the threat was realistic and credible, would the United States have sacrificed one of its flagship, symbolically important aircraft, even if the president wasn't on board? And just think for a moment what would have happened if that aircraft had been successfully shot down. It would have been a coup for whoever shot it down. It would have been damaging publicity for the Americans. But much more importantly, we're not talking about government aid. We're talking about the media, the press on board this aircraft, and questions will be asked, well, if you had credible threats, why did you allow this aircraft to take off and sacrifice the lives of those innocent people? So I think this whole process needs to be thought through. Mm-hmm. It does have very dramatic, if you like, news value. It has very dramatic, even Hollywood value attached to it. But I think we need to think just a little bit more carefully about what the level of threat there was. All I can say to you is, if I had been involved in the Secret Service and if I had anything approaching a realistic level of threat, I would not have allowed Air Force One, the older version that ended up being a decoy, to take off and sacrifice the life of the crew, the aircraft, and those presumably 100-plus people on board.
1: What information would you like to have now, based on what you're saying now, what information should be made public, in your opinion, that would, you know, remove any questions about what really happened and what was the reason behind it?
0: Well, I don't think the information can be made public. If it's of any reasonable value, then the sources cannot be identified, and the method by which that information was acquired would jeopardize national security. But if it's not of any value, then of course it's a source of embarrassment. But either way, I don't think we can reasonably expect that information to be made available. All we can say is, yes, there was this dramatic event. We now know about it, but we can reasonably assume that the threat, if it existed, was not necessarily a credible one.
1: And if I'm reading you right here, you're saying that there is a possibility, which we're not claiming that this is the case, but you're saying at the facts as we know them to be, that there is a possibility that this could have been some type of charade, some type of theatrics, in order to prove to the president that the Secret Service was doing its job and that he is as important as he's supposed to be.
0: Well, I wouldn't use the words that you're using. I think the fact is, as I said at the outset, there is and always will be a credible threat to the president, particularly from Iran, having had its leadership and the family of its leadership and many other senior officials assassinated by the American government or through the connivance of the American government. Now, at what level do you start to take the

0: sort of actions that we have seen demonstrated here with decoys and the like is what I'm really questioning. I think that the president himself would have felt understandably taken care of by the Secret Service, and he would have been very impressed with their originality, their cleverness, and the efficiency with which this plan was put together. I think those are pretty impressive things, and they would have impressed the president. What I'm simply saying is that if I had been involved, and if any of the professionals I know, having worked with American servicemen and American secret American security professionals, as well as British ones, I don't think I would have risked the lives of the decoy aircraft, 100 plus people in it, and the aircraft itself, if there had been a credible threat.
1: We appreciate your time and your insights tonight. A lot to think about here. The World Health Organization has put out a statement defending the way early childhood vaccination schedules are drawn up. It says the timing of vaccines is based on decades of research into when children are most vulnerable to particular diseases and how their immune systems develop. Now, the WHO spoke out after U.S. President Trump signed an executive order on Monday calling for the U.S. childhood vaccination schedule to be reduced to 11 immunizations. He also wants the combined measles, mumps, and rubella vaccine, known as the MMR, replaced by three separate shots. Trump argues that the U.S. should move closer to countries that recommend fewer childhood vaccines. But the WHO says national schedules are drawn up according to scientific evidence. Here's the president speaking in the Oval Office.
2: Effective immediately, my administration is recognizing gold standard childhood vaccine recommendations for only 11 core vaccinations against the most serious and dangerous diseases, along with the MMR, which hopefully will be split up. You have the MMR. We want it in three separate vaccinations given at separate times. Together, there could be a possibility they're quite lethal. And separately, it looks like they are not at all lethal, but just very effective.
1: All right, joining me now from Michigan is Dr. Molly O'Shea. Dr. Molly, as she is known, has practiced pediatrics for more than three decades. She's also a spokesperson for the American Academy of Pediatrics. Dr. Molly, it's good to have you with us. When you read the executive order from the president, what worries you most?
3: There are several things that worry me. I'm concerned that families who hear the words are going to begin to question the validity and importance of vaccination at a time in the United States when we are seeing illness rates for vaccine-preventable illness on the rise. We have more cases of measles right now than we have in over 31 years. So it really doesn't make sense when you look at the data to be calling into question the importance of vaccination right now. There was also a real tenor in the meeting about whether or not there's a question around the relationship between vaccines and autism, which has been thoroughly investigated and dispelled. So raising that question again is going to bring about more confusion.
1: Yeah, there's a lot to unpack there. I wonder, just let our viewers know that you've actually seen what a vaccine-preventable disease can do during your first month of pediatric training back in 1990, before there was a rotavirus vaccine. You say you watched an infant die from the virus. Well, this new policy...
3: That's exactly right.
1: It no longer puts rotavirus vaccination in the category recommended for every child. So when the White House calls this the gold standard, what do you hear?
3: Well, I'm not sure what gold they're speaking of, but the gold I'm aware of is a highly valuable substance. And vaccines are exactly that. They're something that we treasure, something that we cherish, like we cherish our children. And vaccines are the most effective way to show our children how much we cherish them. Because by giving vaccinations, we ensure that they are protected and are as safe as possible during a time in their lives when they are most vulnerable. I'm old enough to have seen almost every vaccine-preventable illness and have seen the benefit and safety profile of vaccines as they have rolled out

0: and been used over the years. And there's no doubt that the science is right. Vaccines are safe and diseases are highly preventable.
1: The Trump administration says that the U.S. vaccinates children against more diseases than comparable developed countries. Now, I'm talking to you from Germany, which is one of the countries that the administration has used in making that comparison. I mean, is that true? And what is missing from that argument?
0: There are other countries that do choose to do fewer vaccines than the United States does, but their public health systems are very different. The risks are different as a result. Our public health system is quite different, and access to healthcare, universal health insurance, don't exist in the United States in the same way that they do in other developed countries. There is also a difference in the way public health messaging is communicated in other countries. So, in our public health world, as you saw in this press conference, the value of vaccination is diminished, whereas in other countries where vaccines aren't mandated, where vaccines are talked about differently, there is a high value to vaccination, which encourages its uptake. In the United States, that's not the case. And so as a result, we both don't have the public health infrastructure and we don't have the public health support for vaccines to ensure that as much safety is had as could be.
1: President Trump wants the measles, mumps, and rubella vaccines separated into three individual shots. I mean, those individual vaccines, as I understand, they're not currently available in the U.S. Is there any medical reason to separate them?
0: No, there's not. They haven't been available as separate vaccines since 2009 here in the United States, and there's a reason for that. They are not as effective given separately. There's value to giving them together. You get actually enhanced immune response when given together, and there's no downside to giving them together. The immune system is robust. It's ready. It is, although babies are small and they look like they're just, kind of fragile, they are not from an immune system standpoint. Their immune system is robust and ready. And the vaccines have been designed with an infant's immune system in mind. And it prepares, the vaccines are prepared to give just the right amount of vaccine at the right time to ensure protection. So the MMR vaccine in particular is given at a time when measles, mumps, and rubella are most dangerous and will give robust response.
1: What happens, Dr. Molly, when you start spreading vaccinations over more doctor visits? I mean, does giving parents more choice, does it increase the chance that children simply never receive all the vaccines that they need?
0: Yeah, I lived through this experience. So back in like 2009 or so, or 1998 to 2000, whatever, when the Wakefield study came out, we really had the beginnings of this whole vaccine hesitancy time. There were parents who began to do vaccines differently. And what we did see is that by delaying, postponing, whatever you want to call it, vaccines, there is for sure time when kids are not covered when they need to be. But in addition, oftentimes kids never really catch up. It takes an awful lot of effort on the parents' part in a time of life when they're already very busy and have a lot of other things that they've got to get done to make additional appointments to come in and get vaccines taken care of. So it's going to happen that they aren't going to necessarily get in for all those additional appointments that their child might need. In addition, there's an unrecognized risk that is under discussed, and that is vaccine error. So when kids are receiving vaccines off the routine schedule, it requires an additional attention paid to which vaccines is a child eligible for? Has enough time lapsed between the previous vaccine? And that sets up an opportunity for a mishap to occur, which for a vaccine hesitant parent would be a nightmare. And that occurs much more often in children who are receiving vaccines off schedule.
1: Dr. Molly, we're running out of time, but I just want to ask you this notion of the connection between vaccines and autism. The president has mentioned it. Why does this idea remain so powerful despite the evidence?
0: I think because we really don't have, like, here's the one answer for what autism is caused by. And that, you know, creates this mindset around, you know, the idea of this relationship. And because the two graphs kind of rise similarly, you want to believe it. Well, if you look at the graph of how many Starbucks stores opened, those two graphs are the same too for the number of autism rate. Well, we would never think that Starbucks stores are the cause of autism. So we have to actually follow the science, and the science is clear. Vaccines and autism are not related. And I wish I could tell you what all the reasons that autism, it has come to a larger number now, but we don't have all those answers yet. But the one answer we do have, vaccines is not it.
1: Okay. Dr. Molly O'Shea, spokesperson for the American Academy of Pediatrics. Dr. Molly, we appreciate your time. We appreciate you sharing your knowledge and your experience with us. Thank you.
0: Happy to be here.
1: Well, the day continues online. And remember, whatever happens between now and then, tomorrow is another day. We'll see you then, everybody.

0: The oil industry, drug traffickers, guerrilla groups, they all want control of the river.
1: I guess
2: we're standing in front of our house, but the violence has driven us away.
0: Because they're resisting the destruction of their livelihood, these Colombian fishing families fear for their lives.
3: Global Us. Next. These women face danger from armed poachers every day.
4: I want young girls there outside, when they see Team Lioness, let them see courage.
3: The winds are shifting in a land where only men used to be warriors. Meet Team Lioness, Kenya's first all-female ranger unit. Eco Africa in 60 minutes. Currently, more people than ever are on the move worldwide in search of a better life.
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6: 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How a campaign is freeing the World Heritage Site from plastic waste. An activist in Colombia is fighting against corporate giants and for her own survival.
7: Ambushes, death threats. Caring for the environment can cost you your life here. If I hear pa, pa, I throw myself to the ground. These unique wetlands are at risk. The fish tastes of crude oil. But anyone protecting these waters risks death threats. Leave town, leave the region. If you don't, as the commander of the Gulf Cartel, I will be forced to target your family.
8: Why must we live like this?
7: Territorial control also means controlling the water. The fishing family won't back down, even

0: though their lives are on the line.
1: Up to now, we face persecution, threats, attacks, and harassment.
0: This is a story about violence and justice, the oil industry, and the armed conflict in Colombia.

0: We're standing here outside our house, the home where our children grew up, but violence drove us away.
1: We were sitting here, resting after our evening meal.
0: It was almost 8 p.m.
1: I was used to looking back there, where you could see the light and every moving shadow. Suddenly, I saw two people appear. I looked again and then said to Yuli, "Darling, let's go in." We got up. As we did so, they started to run. This fence didn't exist back then. We ran inside. My children were inside in bed watching TV. 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One hit here, the other there, and two went through the ceiling.

0: You can see straight away how deserted it is here. 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There is too much violence in the entire region for that. This is my house, my home. This little piece of earth means everything to me.
1: Our life has changed since we moved away from here. Everything has changed. We've never felt so at peace again. That was just one of three attempted attacks on the family. Those responsible have not been found. But it is obvious that someone wanted rid of them, to shut them down. We are in Barranca Bermeja, a hub for cocaine trafficking, for the paramilitary armed struggle, the guerrillas, for mining, and above all, oil. For over a century, people have lived from Colombia's black gold and from fishing. The river in the midst of oil fields. The next morning, we accompany Jesus and the obligatory bodyguards to the wetlands surrounding the city in the country's northeast. The family was taken into a state protection program after the attempts on their lives. First, he bails water from the boat. Later, he'll let it fill up again, so it's heavier and harder to steal. We travel through a maze of waterways along the Magdalena River, one of Colombia's main arteries. Yuli heads up the local fishers' organization, Fede Pesan. She and Jesus regularly take water samples and document flora and fauna. The region has long been one of the most biodiverse ecosystems in the country, but it's on the brink of collapse. Upriver, we can see why. It's pure poison. Look at this oily film. The water here really gives you hives. Look at the color. And it stinks of chemicals. If you keep traveling straight on, you get directly to the Ecopetrol refinery. That's Colombia's biggest refinery, owned by the state energy giant Ecopetrol. From there, wastewater is channeled straight into a tributary, Jesus says.

The company denies that. A dead crocodile, not a rare sight here, along with dead manatees, turtles, monkeys, and birds. It doesn't matter where I do it. If I take a stick and lift up mud with it, there's crude oil on it. Ecopetrol claims it doesn't discharge any effluent here. But it's a lie. We have proof of dumping. It usually happens in the early morning. There is oil drilling all across the region. Leaking pipes are regularly recorded close to the riverbanks. No one knows just how much poison is floating around here. Then we happen across a fisher at work. This one doesn't meet the minimum catch size, but we have lived from fishing for the last 30 years. We often don't have any choice. If you let it go, you just go home with a long face. What else can I do? Fewer and fewer fishers come here, not just because of the pollution. Last year, men tied up two women here and stole boats. Suddenly, the bodyguards sound the alarm. We are no longer safe here. He says we've got to go.

0: La verdad,
1: I need a minute.
0: Quiero brillar y coger un poquito de aire porque la verdad ese lugar me trae.
1: I have bad memories of this place.
0: Muy duros.
1: Pollution, corruption, threats, and violence. The Fishers Organization has filed charges on several occasions. They are far from being alone on the continent. Worldwide, nearly 150 environmental activists were murdered in 2024 alone. The large majority of these killings occurred in Latin America. Colombia saw a record 48 murders, followed by Guatemala, Mexico, and Brazil. Especially at risk are people who oppose large-scale projects such as mining, monocultures, or infrastructure developments. In Barranca Bermeja, shootings and murders are commonplace. Some fishers have stopped working out of fear. But a growing number are fighting back, and they are not alone. The next morning, there's a protest at the refinery against the company's plans to step up oil and gas extraction.
2: We're here to make people think about what contaminated water means for the future, for our children and grandchildren.
1: Yuli's mother, Yasmin, is among the protesters. Grassroots activists and even members of the refinery workers' union have joined forces with the Fishers.

0: First and foremost, we are people, not just workers, and we need water, an intact ecosystem, clean air. The basic prerequisites for life to continue. This is about politics, society, and community, and of course, the environment. It's very worrying. Ecopetrol has methods to avoid contamination, or so they say, right? But the prospect of fracking here is concerning. I imagine that unless it's tightly controlled, everything will get contaminated. But they'll find a way to control it. However, these people are also calling for a greater say and justice. Recent years have seen numerous families displaced, some by illegal armed groups. Although the FARC guerrilla group has largely been disarmed and paramilitary groups are officially demobilized, criminal organizations in Colombia are starting to regain strength. The country's armed conflict, which claimed hundreds of thousands of lives over the past decades, is spreading again, according to human rights organization Credos. Around bodies of water, there's illegal mining and illegal fuel extraction. Barranca Bermeja is a clear example of this. It's an increasingly high-risk situation. It's not only about defending land against supposedly legal companies, but also against the risks posed by illicit economies and illegal armed groups. Juan Camilo Delgado Gaona also says that authorities turn a blind eye, are themselves part of these questionable practices, or simply powerless. Oil, gas, drug trafficking, land conflicts. Whoever controls rivers and wetlands holds power in the region, he says. For armed groups, waterways are also transport routes and smuggling corridors. Territorial control also means controlling the water, controlling river routes. Any organized initiatives to protect water inevitably clash with the interests of armed groups. That means the danger increases and the region's humanitarian crisis deepens. Pack your things, take your whole family and leave town. Leave the region. If you don't, as military commander of the Gulf Cartel paramilitaries, I will be forced to target you and, if necessary, your family. Spring 2025, one of many threatening phone calls made to the Velasquez family. It amounted to psychological terror. Also for Jesus and Yuli's children, Delta and Haina.
1: I went crying to my mother, saying, "Why must we live like this when you're not doing anything wrong? You're just fighting for your rights and the rights of others. Living like this is truly terrible." I begged her to please stop. "I have no reason to live like this, no reason to hide. I'm not doing anything wrong. It's so traumatic."
0: Delta's academic performance suffered. She lost her grant to study and ended up dropping out. Today, she's in therapy. The family were given the opportunity to go into exile in Canada, initially just for a few months, or possibly even longer. But Yuli and Jesus opted to stay, despite the threat to their lives and against their children's wishes. It would be a big change, but change can lead to good things. Yuli also grew up with violence. Her father was murdered by paramilitaries. Her brother lost his life in guerrilla crossfire. Years later, her sister committed suicide.
2: I'm in a position

0: position where either I give up completely, which would be giving in to persecution and showing that we're vulnerable, or I continue the struggle. It's a struggle for everyone, for the children, for other families too. Even if it's hard to see it right now, this is our way of protecting our children and their children's future.
1: It's the weekend. Yuli and her women's network are on a boat tour with students. When the fishing nets remain empty, these tours provide additional income and help raise awareness about the river landscape's ecosystem.
0: Twenty years ago, you could see manatees, birds, monkeys, and turtles here. But all the construction work has pushed the fauna downstream into areas where there's no development. La fauna aguas abajo hacia los rincones de allá donde no hay construcción alrededor. On the left, near Casa de Teja, there's more wildlife. Ultimately, it's us humans who have driven these creatures away. Desterramos a todos estos animalitos también de acá de la zona. It fills me with gratitude that despite all the difficulties, more people are discovering the richness we have here. A dazzling wealth, that's what we have here.
1: And there is hope. A court recently ruled that Ecopetrol, the water utilities, and the environmental authorities must present a chemical and biological assessment of the state of the waters within 6 months. The authorities will also have to provide proof of regular inspections in the future. This marks a success for the fishers, even though a second court still has to confirm the ruling.

0: hay que seguir adelante porque también esto
1: I will
0: me
1: keep
0: hizo
1: going.
0: Ser más fuerte.
1: All of this has made me stronger and my voice louder. Even when I see news about murdered activists elsewhere, I remain grateful. Grateful for life, for God. Because at least I've had the chance to tell my story, that I defend the water, denounce corruption, and speak out. As a woman, as a fisherwoman, I will not remain silent in the face of impunity.
0: Ante tanta impunidad.
2: In 2024, Amnesty International honored Yuli Velazquez with the German Human Rights Award, recognition also for her husband and all the others in Barranca Bermeja who refused to give up.
3: The planet is drowning in plastic waste. Millions of tons end up in the environment each year. And yet, after years of negotiations, in August 2025, a global agreement to curb plastic pollution failed. It was blocked mainly by oil producers like Saudi Arabia, Russia, and the US. Often, grassroots initiatives are the only way to tackle the flood of waste.
4: The world-famous Victoria Falls, as seen from Zimbabwe. Cliffs, water and plants form a spectacular natural wonder spanning more than 1.7 kilometers. And this is the other Victoria Falls. The town is a gateway to the World Heritage Site dominated by stone, metal and plastic. The town and the national park are linked by a 10-kilometer highway. Today's destination for these waste collectors out on a mission.
5: Plastic is our number one problem when it comes to waste. In all our cleanups, I can almost

0: say that 70% to 80% of the waste that we collect is plastic in its various forms. As the custodians of one of the 7 natural wonders of the world, we are obviously beholden to ensure that we keep it clean and pristine at any given time.
1: Douglas Musiringofa has been with the Pristine Victoria Falls Society since 2022. It's a small team of 6 employees, but they've mobilized up to 400 volunteers who are helping them clean up the surrounding area. The Victoria Falls draws 400,000 tourists every year. Without a functioning waste collection system for them and the town's 35,000 residents, garbage often ends up in nature. So the group is also active in the nearby communities. In 10 villages, including here in Chidobe, they've set up cages for residents to store their waste, where the local wildlife can't get at it.
2: There's the issue of animals consuming plastic. There's the issue of humans as well, burning stuff, which in turn pollutes the air. We have issues where people dig pits, and when they dig pits, they just, fill up those pits. And then what happens at the end of the day is you get microplastic going down to the water table, and then, it's a chain reaction of so many bad things. So this is why we decided to have these cages.
1: Every week, volunteers visit the 10 villages to empty the cages. Together with the cleanups in the streets, they collect around 3,000 bags of garbage a month, amounting to 40 tons a year. The collected waste is taken to the only landfill in Victoria Falls. With the support of environmental groups and tourism companies, the Pristine Victoria Falls Society has built a solar-powered electric fence around the dump to keep out animals. But smaller species like baboons still find a way to come in and scavenge for food. The local tourism industry is worth millions of euros, but despite the landmark's popularity with visitors, local environmentalists complain that the town of Victoria Falls lacks an adequate waste disposal system and that the local council should do more.
3: We are paying our taxes to the government to make sure that we are protected. We live in a clean environment. Whatever other people do, it's voluntary. So when people volunteer their services, they are not replacing those who are paid to do the job.
1: Tour operators are supporting the cleanup and have set up garbage bins. And one company sells metal drinking bottles, which can be filled up at free water stations around the town. A big help, as the average tourist consumes 3 or 4 bottles of water a day.
4: We decided to basically deal with the plastic problem beforehand and be proactive than reactive, rather. So by giving the clients the bottle, they don't need to get a plastic bottle and we don't need to clean it up.
1: So the environmentalists are working at multiple levels. They also organize regular awareness campaigns to encourage residents to keep their streets clean. They still have a way to go, but their campaigns are reaching 3,000 homes, as well as many tourists, so that Victoria Falls remains a jewel of pristine nature.

0: These women face danger from armed poachers every day.
1: I want young girls there outside, when they see Team Lioness, let them see courage.
0: The winds are shifting in a land where only men used to be warriors. Meet Team Lioness, Kenya's first all-female ranger unit. Eco Africa. In 30 minutes.
2: To preserve or tear down. The border that once separated East and West Germany is now green with nature. How can we rethink memorials?
3: Something to serve as a warning, a reminder, something you can stumble upon, something you can let into your heart.
2: Wall, bunker, greenbelt.
0: In 75 minutes.

0: Displacement in the context of climate change is not about people moving from A to B. It's about loss.
1: Climate refugees. They've all lost something. Their homes, prospects, security. A global challenge that hits the most vulnerable the hardest. How do we all deal with it?
2: Ya no podía más, no soportaba más. Yo soy fuerte, soy una guerrera y para antes que va, decía yo.
1: Climate Refugees starts August 22nd on DW.
3: Radical transparency. New encryption technologies to protect whistleblowers. Julian Assange revolutionized the information age.
4: He was willing to breach new frontiers.
3: WikiLeaks made him a global sensation and the most famous fugitive on the planet.
5: We are taking aggressive steps to hold responsible those who stole this information.
3: The story of an idealist from the underground world of Australia's hacker scene to a British maximum security prison.
6: Am I angry about the situation? Of course. Do you have to pay a price for things you believe in? Of course.
3: Julian Assange starts August 20th on DW.

0: This is DW News, and these are our top stories. Authorities in Colombia say more than 200 people are now confirmed dead, a day after a powerful earthquake struck in the country's west. Around 100 buildings collapsed in Cali and Pereira, with both cities imposing curfews to prevent looting. Rescue crews are now racing to save thousands more people who are missing and may be trapped under rubble. At least 2,000 people have died in the Ebola outbreak in the Democratic Republic of Congo, marking the fastest growing outbreak of the disease on record. Government data confirmed over 4,300 cases of Ebola since mid-May. Experts say insecurity in the country and population displacement are hampering efforts to deliver care to patients quickly enough. Russia has freed former US Marine Robert Gilman, who had been detained since 2022 on disputed charges of beating a Russian police officer. Gilman is returning to the US, where he is said to need urgent medical care. US President Donald Trump says he personally negotiated Gilman's release with Russian President Vladimir Putin.
1: Guess what old car tires have to do with steel production? Here's a hint.
2: Not a bad bunny.
1: Transforming Business delivers answers in a nutshell. Figure out what's the real New Deal and what's just greenwashing. Watch now on YouTube.

0: set.
1: And we are watching closely.
0: We are all in to bring you the story behind the news. We're all about
1: unbiased information
2: for free minds. So do tune in. 3, 2, 1.
3: High in the sky, or humongous cosmic rock hurtling towards Earth? Could an asteroid wipe out humanity one day? Who will stop that rock? NASA's been working on it. Now China says it wants to rescue us with its first planetary defense mission. So with the space race on again, are these missions solely about blowing up celestial risks, or, as critics fear, slipping nukes into space and developing new weapons?
4: What's always difficult about space is it's transparent. We can see everything, but we don't always know the intention of the operator. We don't quite know what they're doing.
3: Mark Hilborn is an expert on defending the planet. He also dabbles in all things that go boom.
4: The very difficult problem about space is that every element of technology involved in space is effectively dual use. So everything you develop can have, you know, experimental, scientific, civilian, commercial, or military use. So we can think of everything from launch. If we look at SpaceX today, they launch military satellites as well as commercial. The satellites themselves can be the same. And even the data that they produce can be used for whether it's commercial or it could be military purposes. China wants to become the dominant space power by the mid-2040s.
3: But how worried should we be about an asteroid wiping us out first? Composition, speed, angle, and size matter. Anything bigger than a semi-trailer about 20 meters will get through the atmosphere. A 40-meter-wide meteor is considered a city killer. Scientists believe one hit Siberia in 1908, leveling 2,000 square kilometers of forest. It exploded well above the ground. If it had slammed directly into a city, the impact would have been even more devastating. If you're still not scared, look around you.
4: We can find evidence of many craters on Earth, and if you look at planets without atmosphere, and the Moon is an excellent example, it's peppered with asteroid impact craters. So clearly there are asteroids out there. Many of them will burn up in our atmosphere, but there's a lot of evidence that those have hit Earth, and they hit constantly other planets as well.
3: But it's not the gargantuan ones you have to worry about.
4: The larger ones that, you know, change the whole ecosystem on Earth, those are probably fewer and far between.
3: It's the smaller truck-sized ones.
4: These present a much greater threat because there's more of them and they're harder to track. The asteroid they're looking at is 30 meters across. It's the size of someone's back garden, let's say. That's a very small thing. So if you can find that and track that and destroy that, well, there's many other things like, you know, spacecraft or other things that you can target. One of the bigger problems is we just can't see some of these, or we can't see them until it's a bit late. Sometimes we just don't know whether they're coming. So we need to be able to, I think, react to these.
5: Listen up, people. I know a thing or two about extinction. And let me tell you, and you'd kind of think this would be obvious, going extinct is a bad thing.
3: Early warning systems are in development. China's working on a more extensive one. Still, the U.S. has the most to show when it comes to defending the planet. NASA's DART mission in 2022 altered an asteroid's orbit by crashing a spacecraft into it at hypervelocity. China wants to do the same by 2030, and a new paper claims the mission is more ambitious and realistic than NASA's.
4: The Chinese experiment is to hit an asteroid at about 4 million miles away, about 18 times the distance of Earth to the Moon, at a speed of Mach 26, a very high speed, about 9 kilometers per second. And you're going to do so using a spacecraft that will split into two. One of them will be the impactor, and the other will be the observation craft to give a real-time update on what's happened in terms of the impact, what it's done to the trajectory of the satellite, and a number of other important pieces of data.
3: Chief Scientist for Planetary Defense at the China National Space Administration, Li Mingtao, is in charge. He says the main aim is to alter its orbit, worst case, break up its structure. That sounds risky.
4: If you can do so, and you can predict accurately, changing its trajectory would be better. The trouble is with destroying it is you create multiple fragments and you don't know where they're going to go, and that would be very difficult. The trouble with all of them is that level of predictability. So you might bump it off its course, but there is always the chance that you bump it into a more dangerous orbit.
3: So the risks are high whether you bump or blow this satellite into oblivion. But the significance of the Chinese plan?
4: I think it's significant in that it's actually selected an important type of asteroid. It's more ambitious in the way it's going to strike it and have an observation craft with it. And it's done at significant distance. It's actually not as far away as the NASA DART mission, but nonetheless, you know, it's showing real capability at real distance, with the ability to observe what's happening at very high speeds. It's about 50% faster than the previous NASA DART mission. So this will be, and the impact you create as you increase the speed increases kind of exponentially.
3: But is there a hidden agenda here?
4: So some of the Chinese studies are also talking about placing a nuclear weapon perhaps inside an asteroid if we can do so, using a sort of a first impactor to make a kind of crater or hole, and a second one to put a nuclear weapon in. That runs into the kind of international ban on putting weapons of mass destruction in space, whether it's in orbit or on a celestial body or anything like that. There is competition in space. The treaty, the 1967 Outer Space Treaty, does limit what we can do in space. However, it was written in 1967, and there's been many more technological developments and the advent of very large, powerful private companies, which were things that it didn't really gauge and predict. The trouble is with space is that given its military import, a lot of this is classified, and some very useful discussions get shut down very early because this is all classified information. That's starting to change as we get more commercial activity in space, and therefore there's a lot more what we call open source intelligence about what's happening in space. You know, can't be closed down so easily. So space is becoming more transparent.
3: And China's overall mission is also becoming clearer.
4: Looking at a number of different white papers that China produces and a number of other statements, China wants to become the dominant space power by the mid-2040s, which is not that far away, really. And the technological gap between, say, the US or the West and China is narrowing all the time. Well, that does mirror a military buildup elsewhere. And China has certainly identified the fact that the US in particular, the West more broadly, have more invested in space, but they're the most dependent on space. Targeting it, limiting it, jamming it, all of these are things that it sees as a very useful military tactic. It also positions China in a way that it's not just following in space, that it's setting some of the parameters of space. And by being at the technological forefront, you actually have a better chance, I suppose, of saying, you know, well, we can set the rules too.
3: We don't even have rules yet on how to deal with a problem closer to home, space junk, dead satellites and millions of high-speed fragments of metal orbiting Earth, which threaten the launch of any mission.
4: So the more we put in space, the more debris there is in space. And there's theoretical studies, something called the Kessler effect, which means that if you actually have enough debris, you will perhaps instigate a collision of some kind, and that in itself will create more debris and instigate a second collision and so on, and you get this exponential increase of collisions and debris. Hollywood would tell you that happens in 15 minutes. I mean, real life, it could take a century, but nonetheless, it's a real risk. And the more we have in space, you know, and the more we do in space, the more likelihood there is about some kind of collision. So that's something it's not just the stuff that falls down to Earth, as you mentioned, that is problematic. It's actually, you know, will we at some point have enough debris that we are entombed on Earth that we never escape? I think that's a long way off, but it's building. It's certainly building.
3: And we'll be following this story for you as long as we can. I'm Ben Fazulin. See you again soon.
6: 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Our content is too big
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3: Everyone is talking about AI. What's really behind the hype? 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
4: A unique look inside Afghanistan. Despite conflict and oppressive rule, one thing offers glimmers of joy and a measure of freedom.
5: Afghanistan cricket is like football in Brazil. It's everything for the lives of Afghan people. It's everything.
4: We meet the star players as they prepare for an international tournament. How did they make it to the top? What are their hopes and dreams for themselves and for their country? With rare insights from ordinary Afghans, what does the national team's success mean to them? And what about the exiled female players who are forbidden to play in their homeland? Can they envision a future for women in Afghanistan? Dreams in the dust.

I am the rainforest. I watched them grow up here. They've left, but they always come back. Yes, they always come back. For my trees, their wood, my plants, their medicines. For my beauty, their escape. I've always been there for them, and I have been more than generous. Sometimes I gave it all to them. Now, gone forever. But humans, they're so smart, so smart. Such big brains and opposable thumbs. They know how to make things, amazing things. Now, why would they need an old forest like me anymore? Jungles? Trees? Well, they do breathe air, and I make air. Have they thought about that? Humans. So smart. They'll figure it out. Humans making air. That'll be fun to watch.

Okay.

0: This pineapple can power your phone. No, really, it truly can. This one fruit can produce enough energy to charge 10 phones.
1: And you know what? The more sugar a fruit has, the more energy it can produce. And overripe fruit makes the best fuel. So where can you get a lot of overripe fruit? At the market, of course.
2: On a hot day, you can't beat a cool slice of watermelon. Ikosi Market in Lagos is the place to come for fresh fruits, but it spoils fast, and the waste is dumped in this landfill across the road. There is another solution, one that helps the market traders too.
3: Our profit has increased based on the reduction on cost.
2: It's mid-morning in Ikosi, and the market is bustling as usual. Sellers put their fruit on display, mostly pineapples and watermelons. Three times a week, these collectors go around and collect what becomes valuable fuel for the market's own biogas power plant. Plant manager Oladele Fagbemi shows us around.
4: We are trying to get the fruit waste, the one we are going to use for the shredding in the biogas plants. So presently now, this is part of the people that we are getting their waste. So with this, we are able to generate light for them with the help of the marketers too, because without them, we won't be able to achieve this.
2: 30 tons of fruit peels, vegetable trimmings, and unsold produce are left over here every day. All refuse used to go in one bin, but now, the traders know that waste separation

0: funded by the Lagos State Government and C40, an international alliance for big cities. Solar panels make sure that the plants can power up autonomously. The biogas plant keeps on market lights at night when most deliveries happen, making the area much safer, especially for women. Right now, it doesn't provide energy to all the stalls of the market, but a few of them benefit from it.
1: Our profit has increased based on the reduction on cost, like buying gas. So, but we don't know, because they said we are going to be paying later. So we don't know, but for now, it has reduced cost for us.
0: Just a few meters down from Zainab's kitchen, someone else benefits from the biogas plant next door. Hamid runs this phone charging kiosk. Hundreds of people come here every day to charge phones, batteries, and other small devices for 300 naira or 20 cents. It's a lifeline of the market, and Hamid doesn't miss the time before the plant launched operations.
2: This biogas is beneficial for the market in general because there was no light here for about 4 or 5 years.
0: The phones are charged with the power provided by the plant. And if gas from the plant is running low, Hamid has a backup cylinder and a gas generator. But he doesn't need it today. Back in the processing hall, in the meantime, the issue with the shredder has been fixed. Something was off with the motor. Now the chopped fruit finally gets shredded, weighed, and put into a big blender for one last round of mixing before it enters the digester.
3: But we pump into the digester, we need to evacuate a particular liter, you understand? If we are going on 500 liters from the digester, taking it out, that same 500 we are loading back.
0: And this is what's left over from the last batch.
4: We need to offload a little from here so that we can get the digester, which is the organic fertilizer. That is very useful.
3: The farmers come in to come and pick it, you understand? Although we have a storage tank of 10,000 liters that we always store in there, for now, they are picking it for free.
0: The digester is basically the heart of the plant. Here is where the magic happens. This repurposed shipping container is where the fruit turns into gas.
3: This valve is connected with the valve that enters the holding tank. So after then, once we are loading the fruit waste inside the digester, so we have a motor for each one of them. What the motor does is that you do a constant mixing.
0: During this process, gases build up in the digester. Catching them is the next step.
3: This is where we have the final stage.
0: This array of filters clears impurities and leaves behind pure methane gas, which is stored in bags like this that can hold 10 cubic meters of gas. Usually, two gas generators hooked up to the bags harness the energy, but they are having issues today, so this small one has to do the job. Not everything is working smoothly today at the Ecosy biogas plant, but under ideal conditions, it produces up to 30 kilowatt hours of energy per day.
5: So it's not that we are producing energy and giving it pro bono. If you have an investor coming, investors, and you look at the maths, where the state needs to come in, how do we need to sell the energy that is coming? The next plant is dependent on the fund.
0: If successful, Lagos State Government wants to roll out similar projects across the city's markets. Here, it's already creating jobs, providing lighting at night, and cutting emissions from food waste. Scaled up, it could bring reliable energy to people living with an unstable power grid.
6: So I'm back in Berlin now, and I already missed the pineapples from Ecosy Market. But something in my kitchen suddenly looked a little bit more interesting. I'm speaking about this little bin over here, because this is where I collect my organic waste. So in Germany, organic waste is collected in bins like this, at large. And guess what? This is going to be turned into biogas and compost, just like in Lagos.
7: Exactly. And what struck me are the possibilities for scaling. Lagos produces so much waste and around half of it is organic. So this is not just about cleaning up.

0: It's also about energy. I've been to the Kose market many times for fresh fruits, but this time I saw the market quite differently. It is still a pilot project, yes. Not everything worked perfectly when we filmed, yes. But the potential is huge. And for someone like me who likes watermelons, seeing how the biogas plant works gives me a different perspective about waste management in a city like Lagos.
1: I will never think of pineapples in the same way again. But I still prefer to eat it straight from the plant. The thing is, so many of us live in cities. We need to go to the market for our fruit. But how to make sure it really stays fresh? Cold temperatures are the game changer.
2: This can house up to 3 to 4 tons of vegetables, and it's coming up.
3: What's coming is cold air. It provides a crucial solution to one of the biggest problems in Nigeria's supply chain of fresh produce. Scorching heat and limited refrigeration options mean fruit and vegetables rot quickly. Yusuf Shamsu sells tomatoes and peppers at a market in Lagos. Keeping them fresh is a daily struggle.
4: Since I started this business, I've lost plenty of money. Sometimes I buy a basket of fresh crops, only to find that many are already spoiled underneath. I sort out the good ones and throw away the bad ones.
3: It's a problem that doesn't start in the market, but further back in the supply chain. Farmer Hamzat Tomilayo says uneven demand also plays a role.
5: Sometimes you might have peak periods where you have customers requesting to buy, and there are times where there is glut, where nobody wants to buy. At that point, what do you do with your produce? You can't eat all of them. If we don't get to sell out these things, they go to waste.
3: Many farms lack storage facilities that could keep produce from spoiling. The same problem exists when food gets transported across the country. In fact, continuous cooling is not guaranteed at any point in the supply chain.
5: There are a lot of things that make it difficult for farmers to store. One, farmers don't have, we don't have the money to say we want to start renting a space or look for a space where we want to store. Not everybody can afford having a freezer, having a cold truck, or having somewhere cool and regulated where you can sell your product.
3: Companies like Eco Tutu want to transform Nigeria's food supply chains to make sure produce stays fresh from farm to market. One solution is a cooling as a service approach with these solar-powered, energy-efficient cold storage containers.
5: So this is our cold storage facility. Whether fruity or leafy vegetables, this can house up to 3 to 4 tons of vegetables, and it's coming up. We don't have produce here at the moment, but
3: cold storage facilities can be set up close to farms, villages, or in markets. For traders, the cost can be worth it. For around 200 naira a day, roughly 10 euro cents, a crate of tomatoes can be kept fresh instead of rotting. That's only about 2% of the potential profit from a single crate.
5: For the cold storage facility, it has really been a great improvement. Before, there used to be the anxiousness of, if I harvest today, I have to sell today, because if I don't sell, I'm losing money. So the cold storage has come in a way to help preserve this produce, improve their shelf life.
3: But the founder of the company knows that food waste isn't just an economic issue. The methane released when organic waste decomposes is a greenhouse gas that's harmful to the environment.
6: When food waste is generated, it ends up anywhere and everywhere. Environment is affected, humans are affected, animals are affected as well. We are not in the business of just providing cold room. We are in the business of enabling other businesses, right, to grow, to expand, so that we can then feed our population with healthy, quality food.
3: For farmers, traders, and consumers, better storage and continuous cooling means less food wasted, more income, and a more reliable supply. Expanding access to affordable refrigeration across the supply

0: chain is key to tackling one of the biggest hidden challenges in Africa's food system.
1: With the fuel prices what they are, many people are eyeing electric bicycles, and not only because they cut running costs, especially in rural areas. They provide freedom and flexibility. In some cases, that can be a matter of life and death.
2: This nurse in Kasolwe, a village in eastern Uganda, is getting ready for today's mission, saving lives with jabs. Musamba Aisha has been working as a village nurse since 2002. Today, she's heading out with her new electric bike to vaccinate children. Her new ride gets her where she's needed quickly. The bike saves children's lives because parents often don't immunize their children because of the distance involved. With this bike, we can come straight to their homes. Before Aisha and her medical team got their electric bike, they used to travel from village to village on a regular bike to provide basic health services. The medical team's e-bike was a donation as a part of a government program designed to boost immunization rates. And now, Aisha can reach even more people every day. It takes me about a day to work with 30 to 40 children. The bike has helped me physically because I don't use as much energy riding up hills. It's the same whether the surface is sloping or flat. And I also use it privately for short journeys, which helps me save money on transport. Aisha's bike is designed for African roads. That means big tires, a sturdy frame and rack, and of course, a long-lasting battery. A reliable electricity supply is still problematic in rural areas. So the ability to charge with solar power is a huge advantage. The bikes have come to Uganda via the African bicycle NGO Fabio, which has partnered with AfriCruise from Germany, and they are manufactured in India. While Aisha was given the bike for the health campaign, they are usually leased, rented, or bought. Juice vendor Adam Chigenyi in Jinja took the plunge and has customized his for mobile sales. The increased range lets him reach more customers, and it's paying off.
3: I had a bike before with three tires, and my service used to delay a little bit because it was a manual bike. But now, since I've got this beast, it takes me just only within 20 minutes to 30, my gist is almost done. And the clients are really happy about this innovation that I've done a little bit, and I've changed, and it has really changed out of my life.
2: The project partners have built a solar service hub in Jinja for repairs and battery swaps. More service stations like this are planned in rural areas too, because such high-tech bikes are only useful if they can be properly maintained. Voluntary nurse Gerald Nyende works with Aisha some 85 kilometers north of Jinja. As he prepares to deliver fresh water for homes, he highlights the challenges of using e-bikes in such rural areas. The bike makes our work easier, but the spare parts are expensive. We have to travel a long way to get hold of them, 24 kilometers to Kamuli town, sometimes up to Jinja city. A single tire costs about 12 euros, and depending on the distance we are traveling, we need two batteries and a high-voltage solar panel for charging. The e-bike rollout has the support of the Ugandan government, but it hopes to produce more domestically.
4: When it comes to local manufacturing, we have a target of 65% localization of all the products that we shall be doing. And right now, our current state, we are about 35%.
2: Challenges remain, but the impact of the e-bikes is already visible. For business owners like Adam and health workers like Aisha, they are more than just a vehicle. They are tools for change. As the wheels keep turning, the bikes bring services where they are needed, help reduce emissions, and open new paths to clean mobility.

0: 57% of Rwanda's population can access clean water within a 30-minute walk. Poor water quality affects children's education opportunities too. But in Kigali, this school provides students with clean water straight from the tap. We had to cook our water before it was safe to drink, but now we don't have to do that anymore. We can just drink it directly. The water used here comes from the local water supplier and is cleaned with a system. It runs through three filters that remove impurities. One removes sediment, the second uses charcoal to filter out taste and odors, and the third removes the finest pollutants, like heavy metals. And an ultraviolet light on top kills germs and bacteria. With this, regular tap water becomes 100% safe to drink. It's small scale, but efficient enough to fill this 1,000-liter tank.
1: This is a sustainable solution that allows us to keep the water clean and protect our children from the risks associated with unsafe water.
0: Not only does the installed system limit health risk, it also helps reduce plastic waste. Students fill their water bottles instead of buying plastic bottled water. A positive development given the limits of recycling infrastructure in Rwanda. Installing more systems like this one, especially in public places and schools, could avoid plastic waste in the first place and secure better access to clean water for the population.
2: In the grasslands around Amboseli National Park in Kenya, a new kind of rangers is on patrol these days. Now they know their land by heart. But doing this job wasn't open to them until recently. Meet Team Lioness.
3: In a land where warriors have always been men, a group of women are proving that they are just as capable.
4: Before, the community were not supporting us, but we came to prove them. And now, many girls, and even there at the community, they have to ask her, there is any chance that I can give out my girl to work with you guys?
3: Team Lioness is Kenya's first all-female ranger unit. These Maasai women train not just to protect wildlife, but to change minds. Operating near Amboseli National Park, they patrol one of the most poaching-prone corridors in East Africa.
4: The challenges that we encounter while in patrolling, first, there's human-wildlife conflict. That is the very toughest because, for example, when an elephant killed a person, there's that pain in community. Or a lion attacked the cattle that we have around, so you feel that pain. The second challenge that we encounter, we don't have arms, whereby we collide with poachers. They'll be very difficult for us to self-defense ourselves because we don't have those arms.
3: To deal with armed poachers, the team has to develop special strategies.
4: When we meet poachers, we will have to put an ambush so we can call another team. For example, the mobile unit who have a vehicle, they'll have to rush to where we are. At least when we become a big team, we'll have to arrest them.
3: Team Lioness has significantly contributed to reducing poaching incidents and fostering peaceful coexistence between wildlife and local communities. In 2019, the International Fund for Animal Welfare selected 8 Maasai women, young, determined, and fearless. They trained side by side with men, endured heat, the long walks, and the wild terrain.
5: How Team Lioness came about, it's actually an inspiration and a dream from the community women that we work with because they felt underrepresented. And it's them who actually pushed for this initiative to have women rangers as part of the team. Women play a vital role, especially in peaceful negotiations with communities to calm them down and prevent retaliation. This eventually helps IFO achieve its conservation goals in the Amboseli ecosystem.
3: The women are challenging traditional gender norms within the Maasai community, not only standing guard over wildlife, but also standing up for themselves.
6: The reaction of our family toward being a ranger, it was very difficult because we know that women's, they do work at home, looking after kettles, looking after children and also house chores. So we changed the norms of the community that the ladies also can do better work outside the community, especially for the conservation.
0: It is not an easy job. These women start their day before dawn. They walk kilometers every day to patrol the park and be prepared for many different and dangerous situations.
4: We have to divide the group into two, the ones who will go patrol during the morning patrol, and the other one will go to the incident in the evening. Maybe the incident have occurred, or there's a fire in the bush, or there's a human wildlife conflict. The team that we left in the camp, they'll have to rush to the incident place.
7: What inspired me to be part of the Team Lioness? First of all, I had passion since I was born because I live in Amboseli area whereby we encounter the wildlife. We share the same water points. And you find there before in Amboseli, we had rhino. But for now, we don't have rhino because poachers have killed. And I think so if the work of rangers, when it has started there before, for now, we would have rhinos. The other thing who has inspired me to be a ranger, you know, in our community, you find female were taken like a weak point whereby when they didn't have any voice to talk or to express themselves. Because the women are not there to be listened, then why not me?
0: Team Lioness shows that women, when given the same trust and opportunities as men, they can not only protect, but also redefine tradition.
2: Now that's what I call getting out of the house. That's it for this show. If you got a story you want to tell us about, write to us at echo@dw.com.
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0: to preserve or tear down. The border that once separated East and West Germany is now green with nature. How can we rethink memorials?
1: Something to serve as a warning, a reminder, something you can stumble upon, something you can let into your heart.
0: Wall, bunker, greenbelt. In 15 minutes. The economy is a driving force in our world. It defines how we work, what we earn, how we live. From small-scale businesses to big tech.

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In 90 minutes.

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0: This is DW News, and these are our top stories. Authorities in Colombia say more than 200 people are now confirmed dead, a day after a powerful earthquake struck in the country's west. Around 100 buildings collapsed in Cali and Pereira, with both cities imposing curfews to prevent looting. Rescue crews are now racing to save thousands more people who are missing and may be trapped under rubble. At least 2,000 people have died in the Ebola outbreak in the Democratic Republic of Congo, marking the fastest growing outbreak of the disease on record. Government data confirmed over 4,300 cases of Ebola since mid-May. Experts say insecurity in the country and population displacement are hampering efforts to deliver care to patients quickly enough. Russia has freed former U.S. Marine Robert Gilman, who had been detained since 2022 on disputed charges of beating a Russian police officer. Gilman is returning to the U.S., where he is said to need urgent medical care. U.S. President Donald Trump says he personally negotiated Gilman's release with Russian President Vladimir Putin.

0: Each step. Each punch. Each peak drives you onward. Across the world, people are surpassing their limits and writing their own success stories. Life driven by sport. Sports Life, this weekend on DW.
1: Are you one of the millions of college graduates around the world struggling to find a job?
2: An incredible number of young Chinese people will be graduating this summer, some 12.7 million.
1: Plus 10 million in India.
3: Especially for people who are doing liberal arts and humanities, the job market is dying.
1: Some economists say it's the worst time in history to be graduating, at least in the country's hardest hit by an unfortunate confluence of events. That is, record numbers of young people graduating from university at the same time that entry-level jobs are disappearing en masse.
4: Artificial intelligence is making it really hard for young entrants because it competes for pretty much

0: the same skill set that comes out of academic education.
1: Andreas Schleicher is from the Organization for Economic Cooperation and Development.
0: I mean, it's a pretty universal problem, and it's also due to changes in our economies, changes in our labor markets.
1: India is one of the hardest hit countries right now. As the country's economy grew rapidly over the past three decades, a college degree became as close as you could get to the promise of a good job and a good future. For many young people, that promise has now been broken.
2: I am anxious, and people around me also anxious about their future prospect.
3: Very worried. I've just completed my master's, and I am interacting with seniors who are doing PhD, and they are, half of them are dropping out of PhD because they don't see a future, and there is no future of jobs, even for PhD people, and let alone masters.
4: Definitely, unemployment does discourage young people going to the universities. I have friends who are like not willing to go to the universities, and the university cost of university is going higher and higher, you know, and they are thinking to open the tea stalls. They are thinking that it will be a profitable thing then to study, you know, and then getting a job, because it is not easy to get a job.
1: Protests erupted in India this summer over a scandal involving college entry exams. Many of the young protesters were angry that competition among students has become so fierce and, in their eyes, unfair. In China, the prospects might be just as bad for this year's graduating class, which is larger than the population of Belgium, and all of them looking for jobs.
5: And that's an increase of 4% from last year, but they'll be looking at less attractive job prospects than the classes before them. China's economy is not growing as fast as it was. Youth unemployment in general is pretty high at the moment. And like many places in the world, AI and other technologies will be taking a lot of those entry-level jobs.
1: Rick Glauert is DW's Southeast Asia correspondent. He's observed an interesting trend among China's new class of unemployed graduates.
5: And there's even like an industry in China that has sprung up on this pretending to work trend, where young people will go to these kind of, I suppose, they're co-working spaces where they can meet with other graduates or other people looking for work. They can apply for jobs, they get their laptop out, they might get some food and drinks, but it is actually just, you know, they are unemployed. Of course, China's government is keen to resolve this problem. China's been tinkering with what higher education looks like, trying to have more degrees that are kind of relevant to the demands of China's economy in high technologies and that sort of thing, and less in humanities.
1: It's a similar story around the world. No country has been left untouched by rapid changes in technology that have made it possible for one educated person to do the job that several used to do. But there's a paradox. While some jobs are disappearing, many are going unfilled.
0: In many countries, we just have lots fewer younger people, and there is clear labor demand. You know, employers talk about a lot of skill shortages.
1: Here in Germany, the Association of Engineers says the number of unemployed engineering and IT professionals reached 60,000 last year, the highest number since it began tracking data. But at the same time, the German government has estimated that the country will need up to 400,000 more workers annually to fill its labor shortage. So why is there a gap between graduates and opportunities? And what should job hunters be doing about it?
0: We see actually a growing mismatch. The many young university graduates having difficulties finding a good job, while employers tell you they cannot find the people with the skills that we need. So I think the future is not bleak for young people, but you have to be a lot more open, a lot more willing to adopt new kinds of ways of working and skills during your work than that was the case in the past. I mean, we generally see a rise in vocational education and training. If you look, employment is often better for young people who complete vocational programs.
1: Vocational learning means on-the-job training in practical trades like carpentry and construction.
0: Now, this is, again, an advantage of more applied routes, vocational routes, because there you learn a broader range of skills that are harder for AI to emulate. Now, that does not necessarily translate into earnings. One has to be honest about it. You know, you don't often earn a great salary from a vocational program, but clearly it gives you a more direct and immediate route into the labor market, and more young people actually are choosing.
1: And alongside vocational training, Andreas Schleicher is seeing another interesting trend: the rise of micro-credentials.
0: you see young people pursuing micro-credentials, small kind of increments of degrees rather than lumpy

0: long academic qualifications. You see employers, like look at the tech industry, skills first hiring practices. Now they actually look at what you can do, how creative you are, how much value you can add, and then, the degree is more like an afterthought.
1: So is university still the route to a good job? If you're confused, don't worry. So are the experts. Even Andreas Schleicher says he's not sure if he would now choose to pursue a degree or learn on the job.
0: I actually do not know. It's a really good question. For me, it was not something I really thought about. I had the academic qualification. I went to university. In today's labor market, I think you can find great entry into the labor market very quickly, and then you learn a lot. Great places of work are now great places of learning, particularly if you work, in technology-intensive jobs. There's a lot you can learn on the job. Upskilling and reskilling become relevant. And I would, try to do whatever I can to get real-world experience. Now, also that adaptability. I think the most important skill today is not something that we can, code into words, but it's your openness and willingness to sort of learn new things, to adapt new ways of thinking.
1: So how do you see things changing in your country or your career? And what advice would you give people considering their options? Let us know in the comments.

Everybody has a need to be informed and also a right to be informed. It's important that when we talk about accessibility techniques, that we talk about, for example, subtitling or audio description, so as a technique that anybody can use. Because, for example, you can find yourself in an environment where you can't hear a reporter. You are, for example, or in a bar or in a restaurant or in a bus, and you can't hear a reporter what he's saying. So a subtitling is very important also for a hearing person, you know, and I think it would be good to think more about a technique that can that anybody can benefit from it than just for a technique for a for a certain kind of disability. In radio, television, at public media broadcasters, well, there is not a standard that for everybody to use, but there are standards, for example, on how to do audio description, how to do sign language, and so. But everybody is then trying to find their own way, you know, that suits them best. But I think there should be some general standards. It would make much easier, you know, for the producers to produce this kind of accessibility techniques. And it's also different for each broadcasters, for example, because it depends on the tradition. Or are you a subtitling country? Are you using voiceover? Are you synchronizing the traditions on how you are producing your content are different. So it's also difficult to standardize everything or to make the same production methods in all the broadcasters. Technology is developing all the time. I think that a very important technology is the voice recognition for automatic subtitling. And I think this is really improving also in smaller languages, and it helps to produce more subtitling for deaf and hard of hearing. Simplified language and journalism in simplified language, I think it's a very important topic, and that it should be

0: This inclusive journalism, as I say, I think it's important because a lot of people are not able to access the standard or a little bit complicated news, or and it's important that they are informed. I think everybody has a need to be informed, and also a right to be informed. And we as a public broadcasters should have in mind that we are offering a service for the audience, and that we want them to get the information that we are producing, and that this information can come in different ways, you know, and you can add to this information by providing it in with these techniques for simpler and access.
1: Learn German with DW. While singing,
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1: 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Online, on Facebook, the App Store and YouTube. East Asia, the world's most important economic region. Japan is preparing for conflict. South Korea is arming itself. Taiwan is fortifying its defenses. Former enemies are now allies as China tests the boundaries. How strong is this new alliance, given the history of mistrust? And what role does the US play? Old enmities, new friendships. Watch the full story on YouTube.

0: A concrete slab sails through the air. In the depths of a forest, construction professionals are hard at work. Near the small village of Walbeck in the German state of Saxony-Anhalt, an old border watchtower is being rebuilt. It's a relic of the Cold War, a symbol of Germany's division and of the tensions between East and West.
1: Super.
2: Great. We're so happy. We've waited 15 years. It's finally time for this tower to stand again.
3: It's a slice of history, and it also helps our children understand what happened here.
0: Today, it's hard to imagine the border that once ran through here. Walls and fences, mines, automatic firing devices, anti-vehicle ditches, barbed wire. Nature has reclaimed it all. A so-called green belt now flourishes where the border once stood, in the heart of Germany between Saxony-Anhalt and Lower Saxony. In what was once a death strip, a natural paradise has arisen. The tower is to remind people of what used to be here, which is why it is being rebuilt. But is it worth the money being spent on it? Who needs to remember it, 35 years on?

0: Once completed, the border tower will again be 11 meters tall. Reconstruction will take 4 weeks. The fact that it's happening at all is thanks to a local heritage association. Their reasoning is simple.
1: Das gehört einfach zur Geschichte irgendwo dazu.
2: Und man it's muss just erwähnen, a part of history. Also, this is the only watchtower that has been rebuilt and restored. We have to point that out. There's nothing like this happening anywhere else in Germany.
0: The tower had been taken

0: taken down illegally in a cloak-and-dagger move. Martin Hermann was Waalbeck's local mayor at the time.
1: That was in 2009.
2: A municipal worker called me. I was 60 kilometers away at work. When I got here, the tower had been dismantled. Someone had bought it and then had it torn down. They wanted to haul it away. We were fortunately able to prevent that.
0: After that, the tower lay in pieces in the forest, for 15 years exposed to wind and weather. The reinforcements rusted, concrete chipped off, it was graffitied. The tower's saving grace was that it was a protected monument, and rather a rare one. As conservationist Sarah Schröder explains, only four towers of its kind remain in Saxony-Anhalt.
3: Of course, the tower's value was recognizable. It shows the former border security installations, so it's an important part of Germany's and Europe's history of division.
0: Hundreds of watchtowers once stood along the inner German border. Nearly 1,400 kilometers in length, the border sliced through Germany for decades, heavily guarded and continually being optimized. For refugees, mines and automatic firing devices turned it into a deadly trap. The border separated Germany's population, and villages that lay close by were swallowed up by the restricted zone. Villages like the tiny Waalbeck, close to the tower. Martin Hermann moved here in the 1970s. While Ulrich Mühe of the local Heritage Association grew up in Berlin. As a child, Hermann was regularly allowed to visit his grandparents here with his family. Entry was only allowed with a special permit, with freedom of movement highly restricted.
2: You couldn't access here, no. You could get as far as the edge of the forest. That was the limit. If you'd got to the forest, they'd already be asking, what are you doing here? What business do you have here? Up ahead, there were trees with apples and pears, but you couldn't just go there. We found that tough.
4: We could get relatively close, too, because at the time my grandfather had cattle here and we helped with the cattle drives. But yeah, there were very clear limits on how far you could go.
2: I always got in illegally. My brother-in-law would always smuggle me in his trunk. That certainly wasn't without its dangers. But over the years, I got used to arriving in the trunk to see my then girlfriend, my wife now, of course.
0: For decades, that was life within the restricted zone, from the Baltic Sea all the way down to near the Czech border. Then, November 1989, the fall of the wall and freedom to travel. The people were overjoyed. Soon after, the first things to vanish from sight were the Cold War relics. The very things people in regions around the border had spent so much of their lives looking at, day in, day out. Very few would still be standing a few years later.

0: Inge, shall we start clearing things out upstairs?
1: Stapelborg, in the Harz Mountains. The local museum is packed to the rafters with reminders of what once shaped village life. The German Democratic Republic played its part for 40 years.
0: What about this one?
2: It won't really open properly. It's all full of photos.
0: And where should we store that?

0: Space is lacking. A lot has accumulated over the years. Stapelborg's local history is gradually being handed on to younger generations. Sven Müller and Patrick Schunemann were born in the 1980s, and both are active in the Heritage Association. Inga Schwertner, a former teacher, is also a member.
1: This used to be the GDR room, but now, since we've set up a border room downstairs, we want to redesign this space.
0: One room is dedicated to the border. It's part of Stapelborg's history, though Sven Müller never really experienced it firsthand.
2: What's this phone, Inge? Do you know? It's Peter Adler, the district officer. On November the 11th, he called, asking if we might want it. I said, absolutely.
0: Sven Müller was 3 years old when the wall fell. Inga Schwertner grew up in the restricted zone, living and working there. For her, the border was daily life.
1: You were always being checked, everywhere. Once, I had a parent-teacher meeting in Abenrode, and I didn't have my ID on me. I was stopped on the way there. No ID, they said? Then we'll take you with us, off to the unit. But luckily, the father of one of my students was there, and he said, oh, I know her. You can let her go.
0: Interest in this part of local history is growing. The border has even been rebuilt as a model. It shows how the last houses in Stapelborg stood directly beside the fortifications.
2: It stopped at this point. They even set up some flower boxes and this decorative wall, something that wasn't that common at the border. After that wall, the actual border security installations began. The alarm fence, the anti-vehicle trap, and finally this outer wall. These visitor platforms also existed on the western side, and a border information point. People could learn about it all. You could climb the tower and watch Easterners.
0: That exact view from the west can still be found in television archives.
3: Wenn Sie jetzt hier rüber schauen, dort sehen Sie den Betonturm.
4: Ja.
3: Und links von dem Betonturm, an dem Metallgitterzaun, befindet sich an der Oberkante ein Selbstschussapparat. Ja.
0: The border at Stapelborg, 1975. Deadly for anyone who tried to cross it. Right at the edge of the village stood a watchtower. The small bunker beneath it could barely be made out from the west. That bunker still exists. After 30 years in hibernation, young Stapelborg residents are now looking after it. Sven Müller and Patrick Schunemann from the local Heritage Association are clearing up.
5: What do we do with this?
2: Sign can stay, but not the sheets.
5: And the bag.
0: Today, the bunker serves as a museum. The Heritage Association has gathered a large collection of border artifacts.
2: Here in the front was the common room for the border guards. They'd be deployed at any sign of disruption. If an alarm went off, this is where they'd leave from. In the back area, you can still clearly see something different. The border reporting network was installed here. It was basically a radio system with lights where you could see what had been triggered. Straight ahead was the toilet. Around the corner, it led up to the BT-11, one of the round observation towers. They were 11 meters high, hence the BT-11 name. From here, the border guards could enter the tower directly and continue surveillance from there. If an officer said, something's happened at the border, it meant, grab your weapons and go.
0: This, too, is local history, Sven Müller says. He's read up on it. Photos show how the bunker's surroundings once looked.
2: This is the bunker from the back. Here you could park a truck, move unseen into the command post, and then go up the tower.
0: The Heritage Association breathed life back into the bunker in 2019. Sven Müller regularly opens it to guided tours.
2: It's one of Stapelburg's most important stories, to give people a vivid experience. Soldiers sat here, and they would shoot you if you tried to cross.
5: It's definitely history you can touch somehow. You're somehow actually holding it in your own hands. That's why it's so important.
0: Only this stump remains of the original watchtower. It was torn down as early as November of 1989. Out of sight, out of mind, as people said back then.
1: It's absolutely understandable that the people on the ground, in the communities at the border who had to look at this day after day, wanted to get rid of it quickly. You can't really blame anyone for that. But there were some places where people were already thinking long term.
0: History lessons by bicycle. Every summer, young people from all over the world meet in Hüttensleben, in the Börde district, for an international working camp. The tradition has been going for more than 25 years now. The wall is still standing in Hüttensleben, as a memorial. First up is a tour of the former border fortifications.
5: Here on the left were the British, and here was the Soviet Union. Then we had the coal industry here. The coal industry. Well, go ahead and translate first.
4: Okay. The energy, it was in the east, so they had to have communication. They need to bring them.
0: The camp leader Yanis is Greek. Participants come from Spain, Italy, and Mexico, from the Czech Republic and Turkey. They've learned about the Cold War in school. Now they're experiencing history firsthand. Nowhere else in Germany have the border installations been so well preserved as in Hüttensleben. It is a unique testimony to post-war German history. This gate leads into the former patrolled strip. In this narrow passage, René Müller explains, hemmed in by barbed wire, every escape attempt was intended to fail from the start. He grew up in Hüttensleben and is now chairman of the local Border Memorial Association.
5: We're standing here now in Control Strip 2. There was a signal fence here, and here, an alarm was triggered. At this spot, three signal flares would then be sent up, like on New Year's Eve.
0: There were only a few places where several thousand people lived as close to the strictly guarded border as in Hüttensleben. The village was too large for everyone to be resettled. The border fortifications were set up right up against the people's garden fences. In the 1960s, the border in Hüttensleben was further expanded. East Germans were strictly forbidden from having any contact across the border. At first, though, it was still possible.
6: So, Ingrid, wir gehen jetzt wieder, ne? Bestell der Mutter und dein Brunhilde an 8 Uhr noch schöne Grüße. Wir fahren am Mittwoch wieder nach Essen. Ja, werden wir ausrichten.
0: 6 years later, the border in Hüttensleben had become a fortress. The people in the village lived behind walls and barbed wire, under surveillance. Many of them lived in constant fear of state repression.
5: I grew up safe and well here as a child. We played soccer. We lived life like other kids in the rest of the GDR. The border here didn't bother me. That only came much later, when I was already a young man. As a child, it didn't affect me.
0: The fortifications on the edge of Hüttensleben were about 100 meters wide. That was how far a refugee had to run, probably having already been spotted, only to be faced with the next wall. The soldiers watching them were under orders to shoot. What René Müller tells his young visitors leaves a lasting impression.
7: You knew about it, but when you actually see it and you can get closer to that feeling from these people and better having a local person explaining to us. So, yeah, it's

0: In Vuilperoda, by the Harz Mountains, the buzz of brush cutters fills the air. They're not being wielded by landscapers. Here, it's students putting in the work, at a very special place. This short stretch of fence and the ditch in front of it are a small remnant of the former border. It's another border memorial. All of the students attend the Fallstein Secondary School. Like Anna and her classmates, they all live locally.
1: We're studying the division of Germany now, and also life in former East and West Germany. It's very interesting.
0: Their school has taken on sponsorship of the Border Memorial. The 10th grade classes are responsible for its upkeep. This fence and ditch once separated the village of Vuilperoda in the east from its neighbors in the west. Simultaneously, they separated the two German states. It's hard to fathom, as Julian and Anton agree.
2: It's hard to even imagine that there was ever a fence here. If you drive through now, you can't even tell.
3: There really isn't much left of it, except for memorials like this one, or the stories you hear, otherwise hardly anything.
0: The ditch was meant to stop vehicles that tried to break through the border from east to west. It was built in 1966. The work, right here near Vuilperoda, was documented at the time by West German television. As distant as this border and the division of Germany may be for these teenagers, within their families, the memories remain.
2: You learn quite a lot from stories, especially from family, friends. Many were in the collectivized farming program back then, so you hear a lot of stories about the border, what went on there, including illegal border crossings. Not so much in my family now, though.
1: I think for our generation, it's really very difficult. I think you can never really understand it secondhand. With this, though, we're trying. I mean, we're the only school that has something like this, and that's good. I think that's really good.
0: The unique sponsorship began in 2015. The Grenzerkreis Abendrode, an association of former East German border soldiers and Federal Border Guard officers, was looking for help to keep the overgrown remainder of the border tidy. History teacher Sebastian Knoba spotted an opportunity.
4: The students hardly have any emotion.

0: emotional connection to the border anymore. They know a lot because they come from the region, from their parents, grandparents, acquaintances. Of course, though, over the years, a lot of that may get passed on less accurately. When you then look at historical photo material and say, before, you wouldn't be allowed to stand here without risking your life, then it becomes clear. They're not so much moved emotionally, but it becomes clear to them.
1: We just cut it back again so that the path is at least a little walkable.
2: You have to be careful. There are also holes here, right? Mm-hmm.
3: This path was once a village street in Jarzau, in the historic Altmark region. Today, it's where documentary filmmaker David Ruff and conservationist Dieter Leupold are going. Over 50 years ago, the small village here was demolished and leveled. It's hard to imagine that people once lived here. Today, smartphones can help uncover the vanished village once more.
2: Over here must have been Heinrich Schmidt's farm. There were still houses here. And this was the old center.
1: Yes, the place was laid out by the big farming families as a sort of circular village.
3: In this little wood, the village of Jarzau once stood, surrounded by Lower Saxony on three sides. Because of its border location, all residents were forcibly resettled in the 1960s. Their farms were razed to the ground.
4: We find the remains of a bygone time and hear the stories of a small village that had to disappear because it was in the wrong place.
3: An app called Grenzwandler shows it as it used to look. The smartphone becomes a time machine, displaying historical photos and eyewitness memories.
5: On the right was a barn, on the left the sties. Cows, pigs, horses, chickens, ducks, geese.
3: Friedel Schaefer is one of the last residents who had to leave Jarzau. Today she is 80 years old. She told documentary filmmaker David Ruff, who co-developed the Grenzwandler app, about life in the small village.
2: It's her memories that this experience is based on. She also talks about the neighbors, what kind of people they were, when they had to leave. She still sees the place vividly, right before her eyes. She took a lot of photos. Those are among the only authentic pictures that still exist of the village.
3: While there are hardly any traces left, history comes alive on the smartphone. The user can decide for themselves how much time they spend where and what they want to discover. The very personal eyewitness memories give a different perspective. David Ruff has experienced it himself.
2: In conversation with the eyewitnesses, you get a feeling for what it actually was like, the restricted zone, what it really meant to need a pass permit, what it was like to be constantly controlled, what it meant to lose your home overnight, to be loaded onto a truck and have to start again. They're perspectives that weren't clear to me. It's only through these eyewitness conversations that they became something tangible.
3: Only a few kilometers from Jarzau lie the Kusebruch Meadows. Once right on the border with West Germany, today, they too are part of the Green Belt.
0: I can't see anything. Oh no, now I see something. A heron. All white today. Very beautiful. What else? Lots of ducks.
6: Swan family. Ah.
0: You should see five or six young ones.
3: Dieter Leupold from the environmental NGO BUND is out here with his colleague Olaf Olenik. Both know the former borderland well. They've lived here for decades. They first got to know the region from different sides, though.
0: I once served here on border duty during my military service, from 1988 to 1990, so right during the time of reunification. And I experienced how the whole border installation system, with everything that went along with it, really collapsed.
1: I'm from West Germany, born in Hamburg. As a young adult, I only knew it from the west side. I still remember very well how we'd watch the

0: birds on the Elbe, and it was already clear then that it was something special. The cranes and sea eagles always came from the east.
1: Protected within the sealed-up border, a unique natural habitat developed over the decades. Rare species and biotopes were able to thrive, left almost undisturbed. As early as December of 1989, the idea was born to protect this natural area. BUND, the German member of Friends of the Earth, took up the cause. It was to be the birth of the Greenbelt. Ever since, precious wildlife refuges have been drawn in, like pearls on a string, from the Baltic Sea to Falkland. Rare bird species have settled here, including snipes, the land rail, the windchat, and the spotted crake.
2: What we've achieved here, most importantly, we've preserved it and carried it into the future. That hasn't happened elsewhere, and that's perhaps one of the greatest things we've achieved here.
0: The Greenbelt is definitely a success story. It's the largest network of biotopes in Germany. That, in combination with the culture of remembrance, that it's also a monument to peacefully overcoming the division of Germany. That's reflected both in its designation as a national natural monument and in the fact that at the beginning of the year we got the Greenbelt onto the nomination list as a World Natural Heritage Site.
1: It would be a unique opportunity for the Greenbelt. It belongs, above all, to nature. Time and again, however, places are uncovered here that recall human tragedies. They offer small windows in time into the not-so-peaceful past of this idyllic region.
2: You can't tell anymore that something like that ever existed here. On the other hand, there should be, here and there, something to serve as a warning, a reminder, something you can stumble upon, something you can let into your heart, as it truly was, in order not to forget, to remind us of everything that could happen.

0: After the first hour of diligent work, the border monument in Wuppertal slowly begins to reappear. Soon, it's time for a short breather. The mayor, Dirk Heinemann, stops by, refreshments in hand.
1: Many thanks for doing this. Is this your first time here?
2: Yes, it is.
0: Dirk Heinemann was 16 when the wall fell, the same age these students are now. The border memorial has a personal meaning for him, too.
1: My father was a border guard. I grew up here in Wuppertal, 1,000 meters away, with the border right here, and experienced that conflict in my family. Between the border guard, my father, and my grandfather, for him, this border was always something unnatural. He had come back from the war and refused to help dig a trench here that was supposed to prevent vehicles from crossing into the West.
0: Time and again, visitors come across the memorial too. Matthai Hofstiepel and Victoria Antonova are traveling through Germany performing. By chance, they came by here and stopped.
1: I find it remarkable how thorough people were back then in tearing everything down. I really missed the fact that things were not left standing, and I'm happy that in some places they're still visible.
0: That the monument even exists is thanks to the foresight of a student at the Fallstein School. In the 1990s, she campaigned to preserve a section of the fence and trench. For history teacher Sebastian Knoba, it was a stroke of luck.
3: For me, especially in our current times, this is one of the most important topics of all in history lessons. I have the impression that this resentment between East and West is not diminishing.

0: this work on the border project by making it accessible, by informing today's students about what it was back then, why it was like that. I hope it can help them find a completely different view of the whole story.
1: You actually still notice it in my generation, I think. Many people come and say, we're the real East Germans. In my opinion, East and West don't exist anymore. That's all done. You can remember it, but it's over.
2: The most beautiful thing, says Sebastian Knoba, would be if the students talked about the past with their parents and grandparents. If they could go back together. Then the border memorial of the former Iron Curtain could become a meeting point for generations, and perhaps also for people from East and West. The Iron Curtain was torn down 36 years ago. In Stapelburg, it happened on November 11, 1989. 2 days after the fall of the wall in Berlin, Western Radio reported that a border crossing would be set up here. Peter Ruhling was 24 years old at the time. Curiosity brought him and his brother-in-law to the nearby border.
0: There's Norbert. We said to the border guards, did you watch TV? In Berlin, everything's open. You can go home. No, no, they said. We have no orders.
2: This screw is the proof that things turned out differently. The authorities decided to open the border. Without tools, however, nothing could be done. Cue Peter Ruhling and his brother-in-law, Norbert.
0: We said, we're here with our car. Of course, we have tools with us, and we'll gladly start unscrewing here. The border guards stepped aside, and we loosened the first screws. We unscrewed the first section, and the border was already open. You can see it here, in the photo. Then we were the first to walk through, and the border guards came after us. On the bridge stood Herr Simon, from the West German border guards. He immediately asked us if we wanted asylum. We said, no, we don't want asylum. We just want to take a look and then go home again later.
2: Once the first spot was breached, the people of Stapelburg surged ahead. The dividing wall to the west was torn down. A temporary bridge was built over the Eckar River. People streamed into Lower Saxony and in the opposite direction. After Berlin and the official crossings into West Germany, it was the first place the border fell. That very evening, Lower Saxony's Minister President Ernst Albrecht came along exactly this route to Stapelburg.
3: Aber diese Freude hier, nicht? Das ist es. Ein Tag der Freude.
2: That evening, people from East and West celebrated together in Stapelburg's Cultural Hall. The DJ was Peter Ruhling.
0: We're not looking at the clock.
1: Today it lasts as long as the people want it. And it should stay that way in the future.
2: It was a barrier-free night.
0: When the German flag was waved in the Stapelburg Schützenhaus, and West German TV was there and filmed the whole thing, when they walked around with the camera, I thought, if they show this anywhere, then next week we'll all be gone. We'll be arrested. Thankfully, that didn't happen. Still, you were a bit uncertain.
2: It did turn out well. The border remained open. The memory of it shapes Stapelburg to this day. Every November 11th, the opening of the border is celebrated.
0: Of course, we want to remember it. And young people ought to know that Germany wasn't always as open as it is today. That there was a border here. That you couldn't just go hiking in the Harz, up in the mountains.
2: The memorial also recalls what it once looked like here. The last house before the border. The watchtower that stood here until December 1989. The small bunker, made accessible again by the Stapelburg Heritage Association, is just a few steps away. Visitor numbers are increasing year after year, Sven Müller and Patrick Schunemann report happily. Alongside former border guards from East and West, more and more young people are coming.
0: I believe interest in being able to relive things is definitely on the rise. You notice it with your friends and in the Heritage Association itself.
4: Im Heimatverein selbst so mitbekommt, oder?
5: Ja, ich denke auch.
1: I think so too. Young people are engaging more with this topic. As we know from the media, war and borders are becoming ever more of a focus again. That's caused people to look more at German history, thinking that something like this might never happen again.
2: Waalbeck in July. A few months after our first visit, the border watchtower is standing. For 15 years, many people from Waalbeck, along with preservationists, worked toward this moment, to again see the imposing structure standing as it once did.
0: What's still missing is the door. Still, it's always a surprising sight when you come back up here, to see that the parts aren't lying over there in the woods anymore, but are neatly stacked up here again.
2: It's more than that. The watchtower has been restored to heritage standards. The concrete was carefully sandblasted. It received only light repairs where it was absolutely necessary. Even the observation room's windows are mirrored, like the original ones, with bronze anodizing from Italy. Incidentally, East Germany got theirs from the West, too. The construction company did an excellent job.
1: I mean, it looks like it used to. When you approach it now, the tower has practically regained its original character. It's back. I said, it looks like new.
6: It turned out well, and it didn't turn out too polished. It hit exactly the point where I can say, this is what we wanted to achieve.
2: Almost 200,000 euros from a heritage preservation fund went into the planning and reconstruction of the tower. It would be the memorial's salvation.
6: It was the opportunity to preserve the structure by rebuilding it. Otherwise, we probably would have had to leave it to the elements or carry out repair work on the segments on location.
2: It won't be possible to climb the tower. Nonetheless, it reminds us once again that the inner German border once ran here, close to Waalbeck. Many in the village had given up on the reconstruction. Now, the longtime mayor and his fellow members of the Heritage Association say the unique project has strengthened local identity. Thanks to its location right on the Greenbelt, the tower is set to become a tourist hotspot for hikers and cyclists.
1: For the Greenbelt, it's important that there's a point of contact here and that people of Waalbeck can remember. That's a very important aspect. Many who were born later can't make sense of it. As a historic memorial, it can really have an impact.

The economy is a driving force in our world. It defines how we work, what we earn, how we live. From small-scale businesses to big tech. From little ideas to game-changing inventions, MADE covers it all. Made in Germany. In 30 minutes. Fitness.

0: Everything okay? Or can we help you? With new developments, tips, or just how to stay in good shape in 90 minutes.
1: A DW journalist has been arrested in Turkey.
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0: They ask questions, they challenge, they expose. In their search for facts, truth, and transparency. But journalism is under threat from violence, censorship, financial pressure, and an aggressive surge in fake news.
3: Journalism gives us perspective. Understanding the world is something we do together, because together we see.

0: This is DW News, and these are our top stories. Authorities in Colombia say more than 200 people are now confirmed dead, a day after a powerful earthquake struck in the country's west. Around 100 buildings collapsed in Cali and Pereira, with both cities imposing curfews to prevent looting. Rescue crews are now racing to save thousands more people who are missing and may be trapped under rubble. At least 2,000 people have died in the Ebola outbreak in the Democratic Republic of Congo, marking the fastest growing outbreak of the disease on record. Government data confirmed over 4,300 cases of Ebola since mid-May. Experts say insecurity in the country and population displacement are hampering efforts to deliver care to patients quickly enough. Russia has freed former US Marine Robert Gilman, who had been detained since 2022 on disputed charges of beating a Russian police officer. Gilman is returning to the US, where he is said to need urgent medical care. US President Donald Trump says he personally negotiated Gilman's release with Russian President Vladimir Putin.
1: Did Iran plot to kill President Trump? The Washington Post reports that a credible Iranian threat prompted an elaborate security operation after last month's NATO summit in Turkey. A plan with three planes, one president, and many questions. Also coming up, the U.S. president has issued an executive order changing how children get vaccines. The World Health Organization says the science points in the opposite direction. What should concerned and confused parents do?

I'm Brent Goff in Berlin. To our viewers watching on PBS in the United States, streaming on YouTube, and to all of you around the world, welcome. We begin the day with an extraordinary Washington Post investigation into what happened when U.S. President Trump left last month's NATO summit in Turkey. The Post reports that an Iranian assassination threat was considered so serious that the president of the U.S. publicly boarded Air Force One in Ankara and then secretly got off the plane again. Trump and several aides were apparently hidden inside an airport catering truck and driven across the tarmac to another aircraft. Air Force One then took off without him. Journalists and even some White House staff aboard apparently believed that the president was still with them. Take a look at this. This is Trump boarding Air Force One in Ankara on July 8th. A minute later, a catering truck can be seen alongside the aircraft, according to the Post. Trump and several aides used that truck to leave the plane unseen and were driven to a smaller U.S. Air Force C-32A. That aircraft then flew Trump secretly to the Royal Air Force Base Mildenhall in Britain. Meanwhile, Air Force One flew separately towards the UK, carrying journalists and White House staff. They were instructed to close their window blinds. And at one point, despite Trump not being aboard, the aircraft appeared on flight tracking systems using the Air Force One call sign. Now, at Mildenhall, Trump was later seen getting off Air Force One

0: The Post says he had actually already arrived aboard the smaller aircraft and was transferred back onto Air Force One out of sight. He then boarded the newer Boeing 747-8, gifted to the U.S. by Qatar, for the journey back to Washington.
1: What was the security concern that caused us to change planes?
2: We sent this one in so that the Air Force base here was in the same exact line. So you saw, did you see the picture?
1: With we did.
2: Hundreds of pictures, hundreds of people. Let me see that. You can't see it too well, but there are hundreds of people out there. So they came a little bit early and we switched planes.
1: So you're saying there wasn't a security concern?
2: No.
3: You know why they had us close our window blinds? That was unusual.
2: Because you're, probably on a dangerous flight because of the sleaze bags that we have to deal with.
3: Iran was possibly thinking of trying to.
2: If they asked you to close your windows, probably they feel that way. They didn't ask me to close mine, but if they did, I would have done it. These are sick people. So I could see something like that. I didn't know they did that, but I could see something.
0: Well, there was something else the reporters did not know. U.S. officials had reportedly detected a credible plot to fire a missile at the president's aircraft. So how serious was the threat? And what does this extraordinary deception operation tell us about Iran's ability to reach an American president? I'm going to pull in now Afzal Ashraf. He's a visiting fellow in international relations and security at Loughborough University and a former senior Royal Air Force officer with experience in intelligence and counterterrorism. Mr. Ashraf, it's good to have you on the program. You spent much of your career in the Royal Air Force. When you look at this operation, what immediately strikes you?
4: Well, I think it's curious. Clearly, there is an obvious potential threat because, of course, the United States has decapitated the Iranian regime, the Ayatollah and his family. And before that, many members, senior members of the regime. And so it's natural to assume that the Iranians would want to exact revenge and take the opportunity, if given, of assassinating an American president or leadership. However, I'm not so sure that it was more than a possibility. If it had been a very credible threat, I think we might have seen a completely different scenario.
0: Well, U.S. officials reportedly had intelligence that was pointing specifically to a possible missile attack on Trump's aircraft. What kind of intelligence would justify precautions this extreme?
4: Well, intelligence can come in many ways, and that could be an intercept, an electronic intercept of communication between people. It could be something on social media, which is speculative, and also it could be from a human source who might claim that they have heard somebody talk about this. But if it'd be more than just a possibly a speculative sort of intelligence, I think there would have been other measures in place.
0: I mean, what we have here is the president publicly boarding one aircraft, secretly leaves in a catering truck, and then flies out on another plane. Does that suggest that officials were preparing for a very specific type of attack?
4: Well, I don't think it necessarily does. You have to remember that intelligence, whatever form it takes, is announced via politicians. And of course, for various reasons throughout history, politicians have either underplayed a threat so as not to cause alarm or have overplayed it so as to assist foreign policy and the like. Now, the fact here, of course, is that it was well known that President Trump was in Turkey because of the summit meeting. It was public. And his departure will have attracted attention from a whole host of groups. And we must remember that Iran is not the only country that wishes him unwell. There are lots of other proxy groups that might have operated against him. So they had to take some form of precaution. But whether it was a realistic threat, I mean, of course, it was a very realistic threat. We would have seen his aircraft, the decoy aircraft, as it turned out to be, at least attempted.

0: to have been engaged by a missile threat, and there is no report whatsoever of even an attempt by a missile to engage that aircraft. So we can assume that the threat was speculative at best.
1: Well, why do you say that, I mean, make that jump there? Because as we understand it, the decoy aircraft, not the decoy, but the aircraft that the president was really in, they turned off the mechanism that allows them to be tracked. So is it possible then that they were flying invisibly through the air and that's why there was no attack attempt?
0: Well, that can only be possible if the missile was a radar-guided missile. If it was an infrared-guided missile, then very likely, and it would have been a shoulder-launched missile, the aircraft would have been seen and engaged perhaps up to 5 or even 10 kilometers away from the airport. So the point here is this. Unless it was a state-based threat, which of course Iran would have had, but Iran doesn't have, as far as we know, any capability on the ground, certainly not in a country like Turkey. And so it would need to engage from the air, and it would need to have a radar signature, which you can have if you have an active radar and you know the aircraft that's taking off. So you'll have to excuse me. I do understand the official version that you have, and I'm not denying that there was some form of a threat. What I'm trying to do is to put that, if you like, alleged threat into some form of realistic context. And realistically, you would not have what we call a classic surface-to-air missile engagement, which would require a radar system, which would require pretty substantial surface-launched missiles, which you're not likely to get in Turkey, in a NATO country like Turkey. The only realistic option would have been either an attack from the air with an aircraft. Again, that's part of the NATO defense system. You'd have to break into that. Or you would have a shoulder-launched missile, an infrared missile, the sort of missiles that the United States used in the war against the Russians in Afghanistan. That sort of missile, which is being used more recently in the Iran conflict as well, according to some reports, that sort of missile only has a range effectively of about 5 kilometers, maybe 10 under certain circumstances. That missile is only engaged visually, really, in most circumstances. So I'm not sure that the threat proved to be credible.
1: Well, Mr. Ashraf, do you think then that what the sequence of events that we have been told took place, does that exhibit then just an abundance of caution, which the Secret Service, we assume, would always want to follow when they're dealing with the U.S. president?
0: Well, indeed, it could also exhibit an abundance of flattery. They need to prove to the president that they're on the ball. This president has been attacked twice, at least, and there have been close calls. So they want to be seen to be doing a very smart job. And this would certainly have impressed the president. The point, of course, is, if the threat was realistic and credible, would the United States have sacrificed one of its flagship, symbolically important aircraft, even if the president wasn't on board? And just think for a moment what would have happened if that aircraft had been successfully shot down. It would have been a coup for whoever shot it down. It would have been damaging publicity for the Americans. But much more importantly, we're not talking about government aides. We're talking about the media, the press on board this aircraft. And questions would be asked, well, if you had credible threat, why did you allow this aircraft to take off and sacrifice the lives of those innocent people? So I think this whole process needs to be thought through. Mm-hmm. It does have very dramatic, news value. It has very dramatic, even Hollywood value attached to it. But I think we need to think just a little bit more carefully about

0: what the level of threat there was. All I can say to you is, if I had been involved in the Secret Service and if I had anything approaching a realistic level of threat, I would not have allowed Air Force One, the older version that ended up being a decoy, to take off and sacrifice the life of the crew, the aircraft, and those presumably 100 plus people on board.
1: What information would you like to have now, based on what you're saying now? What information should be made public, in your opinion, that would, you know, remove any questions about what really happened and what was the reason behind it?
0: Well, I don't think the information can be made public. If it's of any reasonable value, then the sources cannot be identified, and the method by which that information was acquired would jeopardize national security. But if it's not of any value, then of course it's a source of embarrassment. But either way, I don't think we can reasonably expect that information to be made available. All we can say is, yes, there was this dramatic event. We now know about it, but we can reasonably assume that the threat, if it existed, was not necessarily a credible one.
1: And if I'm reading you right here, you're saying that there is a possibility, which we're not claiming that this is the case, but you're saying at the facts as we know them to be, that there is a possibility that this could have been some type of, charade, some type of theatrics, in order to prove to the president that the Secret Service was doing its job and that he is as important as he's supposed to be.
0: Well, I wouldn't use the words that you're using. I think the
1: Okay.
0: fact is, as I said at the outset, there is and always will be a credible threat to the president, particularly from Iran, having had its leadership and the family of its leadership and many other senior officials assassinated by the American government or through the connivance of the American government. Now, at what level do you start to take the sort of actions that we have seen demonstrated here with decoys and the like, is what I'm really questioning. I think that the president himself would have felt understandably taken care of by the Secret Service, and he would have been very impressed with their originality, their cleverness, and the efficiency with which this plan was put together. I think those are pretty impressive things, and they would have impressed the president. What I'm simply saying is that if I had been involved, and if any of the professionals I know, having worked with American servicemen and American secret American security professionals, as well as British ones, I don't think I would have risked the lives of the decoy aircraft, 100 plus people in it, and the aircraft itself, if there had been a credible threat.
1: We appreciate your time and your insights tonight. A lot to think about here. The World Health Organization has put out a statement defending the way early childhood vaccination schedules are drawn up. It says the timing of vaccines is based on decades of research into when children are most vulnerable to particular diseases and how their immune systems develop. Now, the WHO spoke out after U.S. President Trump signed an executive order on Monday calling for the U.S. childhood vaccination schedule to be reduced to 11 immunizations. He also wants the combined measles, mumps, and rubella vaccine, known as the MMR, replaced by three separate shots. Trump argues that the U.S. should move closer to countries that recommend fewer childhood vaccines. But the WHO says national schedules are drawn up according to scientific evidence. Here's the president speaking in the Oval Office.
2: Effective immediately, my administration is recognizing gold standard childhood vaccine recommendations for only 11 core vaccinations against the most serious and dangerous diseases, along with the MMR, which hopefully will be split up. You have the MMR. We want it in three separate vaccinations, given at separate times. Together, there could be a possibility they're quite lethal. And separately, it looks like they are not at all lethal, but just very effective.
1: Hi, joining me now from Michigan is Dr. Molly O'Shea. Dr. Molly, as she is known, has practiced pediatrics for more than three decades. She's also a spokesperson for the American Academy of Pediatrics. Dr. Molly, it's good to have you with us. When you read the executive order from the president, what worries you most?
3: There are several things that worry me. I'm concerned that families who hear the words are going to begin to question the validity and importance of vaccination at a time in the United States when we are seeing illness rates for vaccine-preventable illness on the rise. We have more cases of measles right now than we have in over 31 years. So it really doesn't make sense when you look at the data to be calling into question the importance of vaccination right now. There was also a real tenor in the meeting about whether or not there's a question around the relationship between vaccines and autism, which has been thoroughly investigated and dispelled. So raising that question again is going to bring about more confusion.
1: Yeah, there's a lot to unpack there. I wonder, just let our viewers know that you've actually seen what a vaccine-preventable disease can do during your first month of pediatric training back in 1990, before there was a rotavirus vaccine. You say you watched an infant die from the virus. Well, this new policy...
3: That's exactly right.
1: It no longer puts rotavirus vaccination in the category recommended for every child. So when the White House calls this the gold standard, what do you hear?
3: Well, I'm not sure what gold they're speaking of, but the gold I'm aware of is a highly valuable substance. And vaccines are exactly that. They're something that we treasure, something that we cherish, like we cherish our children. And vaccines are the most effective way to show our children how much we cherish them. Because by giving vaccinations, we ensure that they are protected and are as safe as possible during a time in their lives when they are most vulnerable. I'm old enough to have seen almost every vaccine-preventable illness and have seen the benefit and safety profile of vaccines as they've rolled out and been used over the years. And there's no doubt that the science is right. Vaccines are safe and diseases are highly preventable.
1: The Trump administration says that the U.S. vaccinates children against more diseases than comparable developed countries. Now, I'm talking to you from Germany, which is one of the countries that the administration has used in making that comparison. I mean, is that true? And what is missing from that argument?
3: There are other countries that do choose to do fewer vaccines than the United States does. But their public health systems are very different. The risks are different as a result. Our public health system is quite different, and access to healthcare, universal health insurance, don't exist in the United States in the same way that they do in other developed countries. There is also a difference in the way public health messaging is communicated in other countries. So in our public health world, as you saw in this press conference, the value of vaccination is diminished, whereas in other countries where vaccines aren't mandated, where vaccines are talked about differently, there is a high value to vaccination, which encourages its uptake. In the United States, that's not the case. And so as a result, we both don't have the public health infrastructure and we don't have the public health support for vaccines to ensure that as much safety is had as could be.
1: President Trump wants the measles, mumps, and rubella vaccines separated into three individual shots. I mean, those individual vaccines, as I understand, they're not currently available in the U.S. Is there any medical reason to separate them?
3: No, there's not. They haven't been available as separate vaccines since 2009 here in the United States, and there's a reason for that. They are not as effective given separately. There's value to giving them together. You get actually enhanced immune response when given together. And There's no downside to giving them together. The immune system is robust. It's ready. It is, although babies are small and they look like they're just, you know, kind of fragile, they are not from an immune system standpoint. Their immune system is robust and ready. And the vaccines have been designed with an infant's immune system in mind. And it prepares, the vaccines are prepared to give just the right amount of vaccine at the right time to ensure protection. So the MMR vaccine in particular is given at a time when measles, mumps, and rubella are most dangerous and will give robust response.
1: What happens, Dr. Molly, when you start spreading vaccinations over more doctor visits? I mean, does giving parents more choice, does it increase the chance that children simply never receive all the vaccines that they need?
3: Yeah, you know, I lived through this experience. So back in like 2009 or so, or 1998 to 2000, whatever, when the Wakefield study came out, we really had the beginnings of this whole vaccine hesitancy time. There were parents who began to do vaccines differently. And what we did see is that by delaying, postponing, whatever you want to call it, vaccines, there is for sure time when kids are not covered when they need to be. But in addition, oftentimes kids never really catch up. It takes an awful lot of effort on the parents' part in a time of life when they're already very busy and have a lot of other things that they've got to get done to make additional appointments to come in and get vaccines taken care of. So it's going to happen that they aren't going to necessarily get in for all those additional appointments that their child might need. In addition, there's an unrecognized risk that is under discussed, and that is vaccine error. So when kids are receiving vaccines off the routine schedule, it requires an additional attention paid to which vaccines is a child eligible for, has enough time lapse between the previous vaccine. And that sets up an opportunity for a mishap to occur, which for a vaccine hesitant parent would be a nightmare. And that occurs much more often in children who are receiving vaccines off schedule.
1: Dr. Molly, we're running out of time, but I just want to ask you this notion of the connection between vaccines and autism. The president has mentioned it. Why does this idea remain so powerful despite the evidence?
3: I think because we really don't have, like, here's the one answer for what autism is caused by. And that, you know, creates this mindset around, you know, the idea of this relationship. And because the two graphs kind of rise similarly, it you want to believe it. Well, if you look at the graph of how many Starbucks stores opened, those two graphs are the same too for the number of autism rate. Well, we would never think that Starbucks stores are the cause of autism. So we have to actually follow the science, and the science is clear. Vaccines and autism are not related. And I wish I could tell you what all the reasons that autism, it has come to a larger number now, but we don't have all those answers yet. But the one answer we do have, vaccines is not it.
1: Okay. Dr. Molly O'Shea, spokesperson for the American Academy of Pediatrics. Dr. Molly, we appreciate your time. We appreciate you sharing your knowledge and your experience with us. Thank you.
3: Happy to be here.
1: Well, the day continues online. And remember, whatever happens between now and then, tomorrow is another day. We'll see you then, everybody.

The economy is a driving force in our world. It defines how we work, what we earn, how we live. From small-scale businesses to big tech. From little ideas to game-changing inventions, MADE covers it all. Made in Germany. Next.

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Or can we help you? With new developments, tips, or just how to stay in good shape. In 60 minutes.

0: Think big. 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Think ahead. Or with focus. Think outside the box. Or on your feet. But always remember to think for yourself. We are at your side.
1: DW News.
2: It was incredibly loud.
3: This is very difficult.
0: Providing you with free information. DW, made for minds.
4: 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Many companies have started to depend on it. For some agricultural businesses, AI means fewer employees and allows them to keep track of systems and livestock. And these are our other topics on Made. Why people are plunging AI data centres into the sea. How AI and new processes could help cut textile waste. And how solar power and waste heat make Bitcoin mining more environmentally friendly.
5: Just 2 days old, a little miracle. The thoroughbred foal, Danger Zone. That he's alive at all is thanks to modern AI technology. His birth was dramatic. The colt arrived far too early, but artificial intelligence helped save his life. Janina Brinkmann is his owner. She trains young horses, looks after sick animals, and regularly helps with the births in the stable. An AI-linked camera monitors her horses. During Danger Zone's birth, it spotted the emergency and alerted Janina, who freed the colt just in time.
6: The foal survived only because the camera alerted me at exactly the right moment. It was a difficult birth and the mare didn't take care of him. But I got the alarm in time and was able to help.
5: When Janina's smartphone rings, it means there's an alarm in the stable. The AI detects even the slightest behavioural changes. If a horse is lying flat on the ground or nervously stamping its hooves, it often signals colic and a potentially life-threatening intestinal blockage.
4: For owners who've just fought through a colic and pulled their horse back from the brink, with all the stress and vet's bills, this is a real game changer. Their horses are monitored 24/7, and even the smallest sign of colic triggers an alarm.
5: Janina relies more and more on smart technologies. Even before training sessions, she checks an app to see how much a horse has eaten or drunk, even how long it has slept. For professional riders preparing for competitions, this kind of data is invaluable. The software was developed by the Hamburg-based company Acaris. 10 employees train the AI, and for 6 years they've been collecting video footage from horse stables. They draw their data from a staggering amount of recordings. What we did was train the AI on 650 years worth of video material so it could understand normal horse behavior, eating, drinking, moving, lying down. Then we added examples of problematic behavior. That way the system can tell in real time whether a horse is fine or whether something is wrong.

0: and sensors track their feed intake, resting times and movement, all crucial indicators of the cattle's health. But the AI goes even further. It uses video data to track each animal's movements from above, and it can tell whether a cow is doing well. All that information feeds into the central control room.
1: We wouldn't even have a chance to manage this without the software. It's essential for us. Everything comes together in one program where it's analyzed centrally. Without it, we'd be sunk. In the control room, the AI shows that cow number 073 is limping. Hoof care is needed, otherwise she'll be in pain and produce less milk. The AI not only helps detect illnesses early, it also improves animal welfare and ultimately boosts milk production. And with every new video frame, the system keeps learning. AI training in the cowshed is already moving into the next phase.
2: Data centres are mushrooming, and the more we depend on AI, the more of them we'll need all around the world. And they in turn consume a lot of energy, much of which is used to cool the centres down and stop them overheating. Are there better ways to do this?
3: What happens when you ask ChatGPT to reword an email? Your prompt goes to a data center and triggers a wave of computations on hundreds of servers. As those servers get hit with requests from thousands of users at once, they start to heat up. To keep them from overheating, data centers typically cool them with water, fans, and air conditioners. Cooling has always been a core part of how data centers work. Even one of the first computers in the 1940s had vacuum tubes which were cooled by fans and ventilation. Despite being literally trillions of times more powerful, the data centers of today still look kind of similar. The big difference is they're using a lot more energy. Nearly 50% of their entire energy use can go towards keeping the CPUs that process your prompts, also known as microchips, from overheating. This Google data center in the US state of Oregon is large enough to run computations needed for AI applications. A typical data center covers an area of about 9,000 square meters. This one is 13 times bigger. It's called a hyperscale data center.
4: The scale of the AI data centers, which we call hyperscalers, is so much larger than the data centers that we have been living with pretty much without even noticing them for the past decade plus.
3: Google's hyperscaler in the Dalles, Oregon, used nearly a third of its city's water supply in 2021, according to public records obtained by the state's largest newspaper. Relying on water for cooling is a common approach. That's why when you look closely at this map, you see big clusters of data centers here, close to fresh water. Nearly a tenth of the world's data centers are in this part of the U.S. The region is called the Great Lakes and is home to one-fifth of the world's surface fresh water, much of it naturally cold. Using it lets data centers spend far less electricity on cooling. The water gets sprayed into rooftop cooling towers, allowed to cool naturally through evaporation, and then used to keep servers from overheating. Fewer fans and less electricity, the method is called evaporative cooling. Now let's look at the other side of this trade-off. Google's data center in Mesa, Arizona, sits in one of the driest regions in the United States. So they went with air cooling. Giant fans pushing air across the servers. No water, but a lot more electricity. But as new AI models drive data centers to pack in more powerful chips and denser servers, they're generating more heat than ever, meaning cooling needs to work even harder to keep up. Or it can work smarter. One solution is to directly cool the microchips, where most heat is generated, instead of the whole server room. Direct-to-chip cooling uses a water-based liquid coolant. This circulates across metal plates, typically made from copper or aluminum, stuck onto the chips. Companies say using liquid to absorb heat from chips in a recirculating closed-loop system cools more effectively than chilling the air.
5: Liquids move.

0: move heat faster than air does. Air is very light and liquids are very dense. So the same volume moving through the system, liquid can remove way more of the heat.
1: But what if you could take that idea even further and dunk an entire server into cooling liquid? I know what you're thinking. Tossing an AI server rack into a cold water bath is a sure way to fry the system. So for immersion cooling to work, data center providers use special oily liquids that won't conduct electricity or cause metal to rust. Gigabyte, a data center services provider in Taiwan, says cooling its servers in this bubbling liquid allows them to be stacked more densely. With the direct-to-chip cooling method we explored earlier, some fans are still needed. With immersion cooling, there's no air around the server, removing the need for fans altogether. In the frosty harbors of Denmark, one operator is taking cooling to a whole new level by plunging data centers directly into the frigid waters of the North Sea.
0: And by placing them subsea, we eliminate the electrically driven cooling. So we see about a 40% reduction in the power that's consumed, and then about 40% decrease in the carbon emissions.
1: There's Maxi again. Her company's shipping container-like capsules weigh 46 tons. Inside, high-density server racks hold over 1,100 processors, suspended in, you guessed it, a non-conductive oily coolant goo. The heat this coolant absorbs from the computing components quickly emanates outward into the frosty waters just outside. The modules can be connected, for example, to offshore wind turbines to power the computations, though no electricity is needed for cooling. No fans, no lights, and no pumps for circulating the gooey coolant. This means that 99% of electricity goes directly to computing power, according to the company. There are problems with underwater data centers, though.
2: Every day, there's some GPU that fails due to plenty of different reasons. If it's in the ground, we can easily replace them or fix the errors on these GPUs or some other hardwares. But if it's undersea, then it's kind of hard to maintain.
1: Surveys show that over half of facilities have experienced at least one outage in the past 3 years. Though most of these are minor hiccups, it shows that problems can come from all angles, like memory errors, network glitches, power issues, or even natural disasters. But there's one more data center frontier, and this one goes far beyond the limits of Earth itself. Operators are exploring the idea of shooting data centers into space to orbit around our planet. The idea is they can rely on solar power for their computing, while the cold of space would help to naturally keep the servers cool. By staying close to Earth's surface, data could travel back and forth using optical lasers without too much lag time. In 2026, Elon Musk's rocket launch company, SpaceX, merged with his artificial intelligence company, xAI, with the goal of launching AI data centers into space. But researchers are skeptical.
3: Data centers require a lot of cooling. That's actually really hard to do in space. Seems like, oh, space is cold, infinite heat sink capacity, but it's actually really hard to get the heat to leave, right? When the sun is shining, all that heat builds up.
1: Some of these new cooling technologies are more feasible than others, but they all have the same goal, making AI use less water and energy. But that might not be enough. It could also make sense to reduce the need for cooling in the first place. Something as simple as shifting workloads to cooler hours or water-secure regions can significantly reduce environmental impact. There's also a school of thought in AI called small data, big tasks. This approach relies on changing the way we train AI models altogether by teaching it in small, deliberate steps, rather than brute force programming them with millions of possible scenarios. This reduces the massive computations that keep data centers running, hot and thirsty, around the clock. And then we, the users of AI, can also play our part. You can opt for less water-intensive LLMs or select which model they use when entering prompts. Another solution, of course, is choosing not to use a chatbot to draft every email or automate every moment of friction in our lives. Because behind every quick AI response is something very physical. Water, energy, and communities already stretched thin.
4: Do you love buying and owning new clothes?

0: You're certainly not alone. Big chains like Primark, Zara and H&M have been doing a roaring trade for years. And now Chinese online retailers like Shein and Temu are shaking things up with fast fashion at rock bottom prices. With collections being overhauled more quickly than ever, our closets fill up faster and faster. But what happens to the clothes we no longer want?
1: The world is being flooded with unwanted clothing, with an estimated 90 million tons more piling up every year. Every 60 minutes, we generate clothing waste weighing the same as 18 fully loaded A380 aircraft at takeoff, and that's a conservative estimate. What happens to all that material? Most of it is incinerated or dumped, often in countries in the global south.
2: Chile has become the worst dumping ground for used clothes.
1: Even in Europe, less than 1% is actually recycled to make new clothes. That's despite recent innovations that could significantly boost that figure. In this episode, we explain what needs to happen for those technological advances to finally be put to use. Fast fashion involves a relentless cycle of mass production that keeps prices low and consumption high while intensifying a trend that began in the 1990s. Cheap clothes production in poorer countries and cheap prices for shoppers in industrial nations. This model factory in the German city of Augsburg shows how recycling could help to conserve our precious resources.
2: Regardless of whether the recycling process is chemical, mechanical, biological, or whatever else, you always have to sort first. And the better the sorting, the better the outcome. And what we're doing new here is to use AI for that.
1: Stefan Schlichter is the founder of the factory. The AI can detect non-fiber elements such as buttons or zippers and identify the type of fabric and clothing in question.
2: We're still partly at the basic research stage, but already moving toward real-world application. We expect the first systems to reach the market within the next 2 years.
1: So technology can help, but the current situation is a sobering one, because the majority of used clothes never even make it as far as a sorting facility. In Europe, most old clothes and shoes end up in household waste and are therefore dumped or thermally recovered, that is, incinerated. And of those items that are collected separately, over a quarter are destined to essentially end up in the trash. So what is the European Union doing? Among the new requirements for producers, a responsibility to finance sorting and recycling infrastructure. And clothing production has to be greener, as laid down by the Eco-Design for Sustainable Products regulation. But will the plan work as intended?
3: This can and will work. Right now, the situation is tricky due to the complex nature of the issue. And that complexity raises a question. Which legislation will actually take effect and when?
1: Nicole Huhn also works for the model recycling factory in Augsburg. She says that the fibers fashioned here from used clothes are now market ready.
3: We need binding recycled content requirements for new clothes. Only then will the market regulate itself, so that buyers are actually willing to purchase recycled fibers. That's the only way to prevent these massive amounts of clothing being incinerated and instead reintegrate that waste into new products.
1: A recycled content figure of 5% would be a decent start, she says. The researchers in Augsburg use mechanical recycling, which they say is the most advanced of the options. Mechanical recycling involves the fabrics being shredded after sorting until the material comprises individual fibers.
2: The camera can now identify material components using near-infrared, so it can determine how much polyester and how much cotton is in the material.
1: After being blended with new material, those fibers can then be spun into new yarn. The advantage

0: here is that the original material, used clothing, does not have to be strictly pre-sorted according to individual fiber type.
1: Take polyester cotton blends. Waste management people assume you first have to separate and process them individually, and then combine them again. But here in the recycling workshop, we've shown that you can absolutely recycle them as a blend. The polyester even retains an extremely high quality and survives recycling with less fiber shortening than the cotton. So, we do still have plenty of ways of making viable products.
0: But does starting small work here? The McKinsey Management Consultancy says that recycling only pays off if you start on a large scale. For the EU, it estimates this would mean investing up to 7 billion euros by 2030. But the dividends would not be long coming, with a new recycling industry potentially generating a profit of over 2 billion euros annually in the EU.
2: Bitcoin was the world's first cryptocurrency and is certainly a success story. But mining bitcoins consumes vast amounts of energy, roughly the same as the whole of Switzerland per year. That's terrible for the environment, creating massive CO2 emissions and draining groundwater supplies. A pioneering German entrepreneur powers his data center with his own green electricity. A role model for the big players?
3: Hard drives submerged in oil, bought for one purpose: mining bitcoins with surprisingly good odds of success. That's what this German entrepreneur is doing.
4: Incredible. The machine started up and we joined the network for the first time.
3: And he insists that almost any company in the world could do it. And fairly easily, in fact. But is that really true? Christian Kläger's Bitcoin mining setup looks tiny, especially next to his major competitors in the US, who operate with far more computing power. It seems like a race he doesn't stand a chance of winning.
4: Just like the big players, we join what are called mining pools, basically a betting pool where people work together to construct the next block and earn the reward. Whether we contribute a lot of computing power or just a little, the payout is proportional, so the odds are similar. But the far more important question is, where does the electricity for all this come from?
3: In his case, the electricity is practically free. A major advantage in Bitcoin mining. The power comes from solar panels on the company's roof. They were originally installed to supply the company's main business: producing equipment for spraying liquids.
4: When you think it through, it's obvious. There are weekends, holidays, times when business slows and you're on reduced hours, but the sun keeps shining and producing electricity. And when we feed that power into the grid, last year, for example, we earned less than 2 cents per kilowatt hour on average.
3: That's what led him to Bitcoin mining. And to make the system even more efficient, he uses the heat generated by the computers as well. It warms the water bath used to test spray cans, which are also filled at his company. At around 50 degrees Celsius, the cans are checked for leaks.
4: If you knew all the challenges beforehand, you probably wouldn't do it. That means sourcing the hardware, mostly from China, and then integrating everything in the software side. And it's not just the data center, it's also the heating system and the hydraulics. And finding electricians or heating contractors who don't run the other way when you mention Bitcoin is another challenge.
3: The expertise he's gained is now also being used in Northern Europe, in Finland on a larger scale. Working with partner companies, Kläger uses only green electricity for mining. The waste heat from the servers is used to warm nearby homes.
4: And the best part? One of our machines in Finland actually solved the puzzle for a new Bitcoin block. Because the blockchain is transparent, we could clearly see that it was our machine that did it.
3: The reward for solving the complex calculation? 3.125 bitcoins, currently worth around 185,000 euros. All good? Not entirely. In 2025, Bitcoin mining consumed 138 billion kilowatt hours worldwide, mostly green electricity, but electricity that could also replace countless coal-fired power plants.
4: People say Bitcoin mining uses electricity that could power entire countries. But that comparison doesn't help. It's all about the benefit. AI data centers also use huge amounts of energy, and we don't claim their power should go toward world peace. That's just an exaggerated example.
3: But what about the finances of his German operation? Since launching in November 2022, it has generated roughly the value of one Bitcoin per year, currently worth just under 60,000 euros. It's not a huge sum, but still far better than selling surplus solar power into the grid for much less.
2: And that's all from us at MADE. This time we looked at how AI can assist in the world of work, from farming to textile production. See you next time.

0: 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And Nutrition. 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Everything okay? Or can we help you? With new developments, tips, or just how to stay in good shape. In 30 minutes.
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0: 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Constructed by engineers. They've long been a reality on the streets. We present the revolution of mobility. 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
3: Displacement in the context of climate change is not about people moving from A to B. It's about loss.
0: Climate refugees. They've all lost something. Their homes, prospects, security. A global challenge that hits the most vulnerable the hardest. How do we all deal with it?
4: Ya no podía más, no soportaba más. Yo soy fuerte, soy una guerrera y para antes que va, decía yo.
0: Climate Refugees starts August 22nd on DW.
5: This is DW News and these are our top stories. Authorities in Colombia say more than 200 people are now confirmed dead, a day after a powerful earthquake struck in the country's west. Around 100 buildings collapsed in Cali and Pereira, with both cities imposing curfews to prevent looting. Rescue crews are now racing to save thousands more people who are missing and may be trapped under rubble. At least 2,000 people have died in the Ebola outbreak in the Democratic Republic of Congo, marking the fastest growing outbreak of the disease on record. Government data confirmed over 4,300 cases of Ebola since mid-May. Experts say insecurity in the country and population displacement are hampering efforts to deliver care to patients quickly enough. Russia has freed former US Marine Robert Gilman, who had been detained since 2022 on disputed charges of beating a Russian police officer. Gilman is returning to the US, where he is said to need urgent medical care. US President Donald Trump says he personally negotiated Gilman's release with Russian President Vladimir Putin.

0: My name is Nozibele Kamngane Mayaba.
1: Don't hold back, say it loud.
0: Thank you so much for tuning in. Welcome to Don't Hold Back.
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1: It's all about saying it loud.
0: Things would have been
1: better. Nozibele gets everyone talking. Check out the award-winning podcast, Don't Hold Back. The Untold Story. An eye for detail. A different point of view. Find it here. Reporter, every weekend on DW.
3: The current Ebola outbreak isn't just deadly, it's also spreading faster than any Ebola outbreak before it.
4: I think one thing that's different about this outbreak is the unprecedented speed. It's moving really, really fast. And I can't hide it from you, my feelings. Maybe expressing my feelings properly would be better. I'm deeply, deeply concerned by how the situation is on the ground.
3: The World Health Organization warns that the virus has gotten, quote, ahead of us. And they're worried not only because 2,000 people have died, they're also worried about the timing. According to the latest data from the Democratic Republic of the Congo, the first 1,000 people died over a period of 9 weeks. But then the death toll doubled in just the last 3 weeks. Why is it moving so fast, and can it be stopped? I'll be talking to Eileen Marty, infectious disease expert at Florida International University, who helped the WHO contain Ebola a decade ago in Nigeria and Equatorial Guinea. Eileen, good to see you.
5: Good to see you.
3: So why is this Ebola outbreak moving so fast?
5: It's about containment. It's not about the virus. It's not about its reproductive number. Actually, the estimated reproductive number for this particular Bundibugyo virus is only 1.74, which is completely manageable if we had a handle on actually being able to properly do the contact tracing. Right now, we're at best contact tracing about 12% of the people who are around a contact. Unless we have 70% containment of contact tracing, rather, we'll never get this thing under control properly. It's estimated, in fact, that right now, at this rate of only 12%, by

0: 3 months, we're going to have 20,000 cases.
1: And that would make it the biggest ever outbreak of Ebola, if I'm right?
0: Absolutely. It's already the largest of Bundibugyo outbreaks. It's the third Bundibugyo outbreak we've ever had, and it would now exceed even that enormous outbreak that we had in West Africa that started in December 2013, and we had straggling cases all the way to 2016. So yeah, it would actually exceed that. And again, it's not a problem of the virus itself. Although that's partially it, because unlike Ebola Zaire viruses, we do not have a licensed vaccine that we can use. Moderna has produced a vaccine for Bundibugyo, and it's now undergoing early clinical trials. But that's not the same thing as having a really available, licensed and available vaccine to use. The biggest problem remains the problem of people who are in the involved areas of the DRC in particular, not having trust in the healthcare system and the healthcare workers and the way that they're being treated.
1: And why is that? And why is it so much worse in the DRC than in other places?
0: Right. Again, we're in a high conflict zone. We're in an area that has enormous amounts of riches in terms of mineral wealth of various kinds, including gold. And we have a longstanding conflict between tribes. And this conflict that's in the area leads to a lot of very difficult human behavior that is, for example, they've already put some of our treatment centers on fire, patients running out because they're being attacked or being gunned down. That's a huge part of the problem, and individuals being treated in locations that are not healthcare centers because they are afraid that the healthcare center is going to be attacked. That's dangerous. And that's making this thing spread further. Another big problem, and one of the reasons this is spreading so fast, is that some of the vast majority of the early cases were healthcare workers. And therefore, that has decreased the intellectual and training power to help contain this outbreak.
1: Eileen, I want to talk to you more in a second. Let's listen first to what WHO Africa Regional Director Mohamed Yacoub just said.
2: The situation of Ebola in 3 months now is not good. We are nearly 2,000 people have died. We have 4,000 people affected. We ask ourselves, where are they dying? And 60 to 70% are dying at home.
1: Eileen, he just said most of the people dying are dying at home. Why is that significant from a public health perspective?
0: Because at home, they are being cared for by individuals who are thus contacts. That's part of the reason. The other problem with dying at home is that at home with home care, you're very unlikely to get the quality of care and the type of care that is needed for better survival. So it aggravates two different things. It increases the total number of people who get infected, and it also decreases the survival rate. In fact, we're seeing that in the DRC, that now the case fatality rate is over 40%. And at the beginning, it was much lower. And if you compare it to Uganda, the case fatality rate is about 14. And that is because when you have care in homes, especially impoverished homes, you're not going to be able to provide the hydration, which is one of the key things that we have to do for these patients, and other medications and treatment in general, supportive care that's necessary for their survival.
1: Weeks ago, there was a lot of talk about how this particular strain of the virus had a higher fatality rate. Are you saying that it doesn't have to do with the virus itself, but that it actually has to do with these conditions on the ground?
0: It is completely about the condition in the ground. Bundibugyo virus, which is a different species, not just a strain. It's not a strain of Zaire. It's a different species. It's as different as a potato and a tomato, right? It could be something could be the same genus and a different species and be quite different. So what you have to consider here is we're looking at a virus that in and of itself could be controlled, in and of itself could be treated and not have this high a case fatality rate. But without proper treatment, people being in facilities and being isolated, we're seeing very high case fatality rates in the 40%. And by the way, just to put that in perspective, Ebola Zaire has caused in some outbreaks 80 to 90% fatality rates. So that's actually a worse virus in and of itself. But again, it's not about the virus, although that's part of it. It's truly about human behavior and how we are or are not able to get our arms around what's going on out there.
1: So what has to happen for us to not get to the 30,000 cases you mentioned earlier?
0: Yeah, to not get to these outrageous numbers, we have to be able to isolate patients in the kinds of environment where they're not going to be contaminating other people, and we have to be able to treat them. That's another thing, by the way, when you treat them properly and promptly, even the treatment itself starts to decrease the risk that other people are going to get infected. So all of that has to be done. Now, WHO is asking for more funding, and it's not just funding for security, because obviously the biggest problem is the lack of security. You can't just bring in military looking people, because in that area where that's going on, that's going to be counterproductive. These people are used to seeing people with guns and they don't respond well to that, of course. Nobody really wants to respond well to that. What you need to do is bring in anthropologists. You need to bring in diplomats that can coordinate with these groups and get to the leaders of the infighting groups so that they can understand that to help themselves, they need to help us be able to go there and get our arms around the problem.
1: How effective are these warnings, like the one that we're seeing from the WHO, in moving the global community and health authorities toward practices that you're talking about?
0: Well, they should be excellent, but unfortunately, I think there's a little bit of pandemic fatigue syndrome going on here in the world, and I think people don't want to have to recognize that this is a potential problem for the entire world. It is nonetheless a public health emergency of international concern, and it does behoove all of us to pay attention, to help the WHO, and to do the type of security measures that are going to basically calm down the flames of what's going on physically between people, and then be able to do the types of using the experimental vaccine, using the methods that we know from epidemiology for isolation of contacts quarantining of contacts and isolation of patients, we can get this thing under control. So I'm very glad that you're asking these questions and that you're having this program, because we absolutely need to raise awareness. People need to realize that this is only going to get worse unless we take action soon.
1: Dr. Eileen Marty, thank you for your insights.
3: The person making the tattoos took my left arm and I fainted. That's how I got the number. My number is A26959.
4: Eva Umlauf survived the concentration camp as a 2-year-old girl. It was only much later that she dared to confront her ordeal, a life overshadowed by trauma. I Survived Auschwitz. Watch the full story on YouTube.
5: You know what no one ever taught us how to talk about?
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5: Love, sex, relationships.
6: Because it's an adjustment. 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
7: Exactly.
5: No shame, no filters. Oh my God. Just honest conversations about what we really think. But rarely get to say out loud. I'm Lisa Mangaldas, and I'm back with a brand new season of Love Matters. 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

0: Indonesia's capital, Jakarta, is constantly threatened by high water. By 2050, 90% of North Jakarta could be permanently flooded. It's a constant worry for Suzy Susanti and her family, whose informal housing in Muara Angke borders the ocean.
1: Masih trauma, Bu. Takut. Saya takut banget kalau misalnya ombak langsung ke sini larinya.
0: The sea level is rising and rains are heavier and more frequent as human-caused climate change amplifies the risk of flooding. Water in Jakarta's rivers can back up, especially since dense settlements narrow and block the flow with sludge, feces and waste.
2: Kami berusaha melebarkan dan memperdalam sungai agar meningkatkan kapasitas aliran sungai, tapi juga harus disupport oleh warga dengan menjaga kebersihan agar tidak banyak kita temui sampah yang sering kali kita temui di beberapa tempat di Jakarta.
0: The high flood risk is worsened by ground subsidence. High-rise buildings are not only heavy, they vastly increase water use. Faced with a poor municipal supply, Jakartans have dug wells to pump up groundwater, causing the land to sink up to 10 centimeters per year.
3: Jadi penyebab penyedot air tanah itu bukan cuma warga tapi juga pabrik. 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
0: One of the reasons that Jakarta struggles to provide enough tap water for everyone is the outdated and inefficient water supply system.
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0: Imagine feeling seriously ill, but doctors and even loved ones think it's all in your head. Is this medical gaslighting?
1: Many people told me I should go to a psychiatric ward. Apparently I was schizophrenic but didn't know it.
0: We meet sufferers who've struggled with the health system,

0: It all started on the day of her grandmother's funeral. After the service, Tabea Albert suddenly develops stomach pain and severe diarrhea. We all believed that she was simply overwhelmed because of what we'd all just been through with Grandma's funeral. But things didn't improve afterwards. Over the next days, the vomiting and diarrhea become even worse.
1: Ich bin dann auch zu Hause geblieben.
0: My condition deteriorated very quickly. I was pretty much in bed the whole time trying to recover.
1: Und habe versucht, mich auszukurieren.
0: Tabea Albert now has to go to the toilet 20 times a day. The diarrhea leaves her completely exhausted. After 2 weeks, her mother decides enough is enough and calls an emergency doctor. She remains in hospital for 3 weeks. She's given IV fluids and the doctors search for the cause of the diarrhea. With no luck. Eventually, she's sent home with a vague diagnosis. They said it was a long-lasting gastro infection and I should recover at home. Instead of resting, Tabea Albert resumes her midwifery training because she's already missed so much. But the diarrhea doesn't stop, and now her circulation also starts playing up. By now, she's lost 8 kilograms. She turns to her family doctor, hoping for an answer. He discovers small areas of inflammation in her bowel. Naturally, we considered all sorts of possible differential diagnoses. I thought it might be Crohn's disease or ulcerative colitis. Both of these diseases cause chronic inflammation in the bowel, so that would fit. Her constant diarrhea would also be typical. So Dr. Kai Strassmann attempts a treatment. He prescribes cortisone based on a suspected diagnosis because it usually produces good results for chronic inflammatory bowel diseases. I noticed that the pain had eased and that the diarrhea became less severe. The medication lasted for about a month, and during that month I felt reasonably well. But then, unfortunately, my doctor went on holiday.
1: In Urlaub gegangen.
0: Tabea Albert urgently needs a new prescription for cortisone, but no doctor is willing to give it to her. A relapse is only a matter of time.
2: You'll find out how Tabea's search for answers only became more complicated. The WHO estimates that 30,000 diseases have been identified, of which 8,000 are considered rare, depending on the definition. Diagnosing these conditions is often difficult and takes an average of 5 years. That's because most doctors rarely encounter them. Many are caused by unusual genetic mutations and still have no cure. That's also why many rare diseases begin in early childhood. Cystic fibrosis is one of them. Thick, sticky mucus damages the organs, and until recently, life expectancy was typically low. But that's beginning to change.
0: Push-ups. Just a few years ago, Maximilian Bronnard couldn't do a single one.
3: Kniegestütze auf gar keinen Fall.
0: Push-ups used to be out of the question for me. These days I can do about 10 to 15 in 3 sets. No way was that possible before.

0: 21 years old, Maximilian remembers when the doctors gave him a grave prognosis. Back then, they told me I might live to around 17 or 18 if things stayed as they were, because they were so bad. That hit hard. His mother often looks through old family photos. When he was born, he seemed healthy. But it didn't take long for Sandra Bronnet to realise that something was wrong. Shortly after birth, he lost a dramatic amount of weight, despite feeding well. 4 weeks later came the diagnosis. We both cried, his father and I. We were a young married couple and never imagined that anything like this could happen to us. From then on, life revolved around inhalation therapy, constant infections, and stays in hospital. By the age of one, Max was so underweight that he had to be fed through a tube. That's when the doctors decided you needed a feeding tube through your nose because they kept saying you were too thin. At first, we tried to make sure you didn't pull it out, but eventually you got used to it. Two dummies and everything worked. 3 years ago, everything changed. A new medication transformed his life that meant he got sick less often and didn't need to be hospitalised. He describes it as a total game changer. I could live life again. The new drug works wonders, but it costs several hundred euros a day. Although Maximilian has benefited enormously, the price still shocks him. It's terrible that medicines can be so expensive, especially in countries where there's no assistance to access them. That's sad. Every 3 months, Maximilian and his mother return to the clinic for a routine checkup. One of the most important tests is his lung function. To test how well his lungs are working, Maximilian is asked to take some regular breaths and then some really deep breaths. Sabine Weger is his doctor and is sharing the results with him. Everything is excellent. Going on these results alone, you'd say we're seeing completely normal lung function. And a life that's now close to normal, thanks to a new treatment combining three different active ingredients. There's no doubt that this medication has been a real game changer. It's made an enormous difference and we're all delighted that it's available. For Maximilian, the future finally looks bright. He hopes to begin vocational training in sports management. I can't put it into words. It completely changed my life. It's impossible to express how grateful I am to finally be able to live a normal life again.
1: A normal life is still a long way off for Tabea. In fact, her ordeal is far from over.
0: Without cortisone in just a few days, the severe diarrhea returns, and even worse than before. Tabea Albert is reaching breaking point. I remember one night before I was meant to work, I broke down in tears in front of my parents, thinking I won't make it through a night shift because I'm utterly exhausted. Her mother Helga is deeply worried. The next morning, she takes her to another hospital. This clinic has a gastroenterologist, a specialist in chronic bowel diseases.
2: I
0: remember it well. When I first saw her, she'd already lost 20 kilograms. She couldn't eat and was already showing signs of malnutrition. The specialist admits Tabea immediately and puts her on an IV drip so the nutrients she urgently needs get into her bloodstream. But does she really have inflammatory bowel disease? The lining of her small intestine is badly damaged. Such extensive inflammation isn't typical of Crohn's disease. Instead, it points to another condition. We found a number of inflammatory changes in the small intestine that strongly suggested an inflammatory reaction caused by a food allergy, in particular celiac disease, commonly known as gluten intolerance. But blood tests at a genetics laboratory rule out celiac disease. So what's making her so sick? The search for answers continues. The doctors now conclude that it may simply be an unusual gastrointestinal infection, as their treatment appears to work. 2 weeks later, she's discharged. But just 1 month later, the diarrhea comes back with a vengeance. Everything starts over. She loses weight at an alarming rate and eventually becomes too weak to leave the house.
2: Süße, was ist los?
0: By then I'd lost about 25 kilograms. I normally weighed around 75 kilos, then I was down to 50. Her mother takes her to yet another hospital, but this time things get worse. What she experiences there? Coming up later.
1: Digestive problems can have many different causes, making them difficult to diagnose. It's much the same with dizziness and circulatory problems, especially when standing up. They're often blamed on low blood pressure, unpleasant, but usually not considered serious. But if your vision regularly goes black, or you even feel like you're about to faint, it's important to find out why. And above all, don't give up. Keep pushing until you get answers.
0: Moving up and down like this is exactly what Henrika Armen's body struggles with. It often makes her dizzy and sends her heart racing. She's been dealing with these debilitating symptoms for decades. I'd suddenly feel incredibly hot. My heart rate would go up, my circulation would go haywire, and everything would start going black. I always wondered, how can this be happening when I'm eating 5 meals a day? Why am I still having these circulation problems? I knew something wasn't right. Henrika is full of energy. The 35-year-old has 3 young children, works in administration, and leads a busy life. But she's been living with daily episodes of dizziness, sweating, and a racing heart, and no doctor has been able to explain why. People told me I should see a psychiatrist. Everyone put me in a box. Either they thought I wasn't eating enough and that was causing circulation problems, or that I was a stressed out mum with 3 kids who was just overwhelmed. Neurologist Julia Forsten-Pointer and her colleagues frequently see patients who experience a racing heartbeat, lightheadedness, or sudden sweating when standing up. We see patients like this all the time. For them, these unexplained circulation problems can be very distressing, and it's important that they're taken seriously. Cardiologist Roland Tiltz also sees patients with these symptoms repeatedly ending up in the emergency room. It's important that patients receive a thorough professional evaluation rather than going to the ER over and over again. We need to rule out potentially dangerous

dangerous causes, like serious cardiac arrhythmias. Every time we stand up, the body faces the same challenge. Gravity causes blood to pool in the legs. In a healthy circulatory system, that's easily corrected. The heart beats a little faster. The blood vessels in the legs constrict. Blood is pushed upwards, including to the brain. This adjustment is controlled by the autonomic nervous system. Henrika's heart is healthy. Her blood pressure is normal, but under stress, her heart rate can surge dramatically. She finally underwent a comprehensive evaluation at a specialty clinic. Neurological testing, extensive blood work, and a detailed medical history. Doctors left no stone unturned. They suspected a specific disorder of the autonomic nervous system, postural orthostatic tachycardia syndrome, commonly known as POTS. In people with POTS, too much blood pools in the legs when they stand up because the autonomic nervous system doesn't efficiently regulate the circulation. The heart beats faster to compensate. Even so, the brain may not receive enough blood flow. The nervous system overreacts, triggering symptoms like sweating, dizziness, and nausea. The diagnosis can be confirmed using a tilt table test. The examination allows doctors to see exactly how the circulatory system responds when the body is brought upright and whether POTS is responsible for the symptoms. A normal resting heart rate is around 70 beats per minute. After being brought upright, if the heart rate rises by at least 30 beats per minute or goes above 120, that meets the criteria for POTS. How will Henrika respond? Her heart rate starts at around 80 beats per minute, only slightly elevated. But as soon as the test begins, that changes dramatically. Her pulse shoots past 120, her heart is racing, she begins sweating, she's on the verge of passing out. The doctor stops the test. The diagnosis is clearly POTS. At last, Henrika had an answer. She's learned she's far from alone and, more importantly, what she can do to manage the condition and avoid fainting. Marvin Van Dixon also has a problem with fainting. Now 27, he's been affected since age 3. It first happened when he saw a needle on vacation. Since then, it's kept happening, sometimes on a crowded train, sometimes triggered by nothing more than a thought. His system overreacts, setting off a reflex that disrupts his circulation whenever he thinks about something that frightens him, like a needle. It starts with this tingling sensation that gradually rises through my body. Then I know I need to lie down immediately, otherwise I'll pass out. It begins as a fear response. The heart races, then too little blood reaches the brain. The autonomic nervous system effectively pulls the emergency brake, causing the person to faint. Once they're lying flat, blood flow to the brain improves and they become conscious again. Recently, Marvin lost consciousness on the highway, fortunately as a passenger. Now he wants answers. At a specialised clinic, neurologist Berthold Voges and his team deal with patients who suffer from fainting spells, and they often find abnormalities in their autonomic nervous systems. It can be triggered by disgust, fear, swallowing, urination, and many other stimuli. Countless things can trigger this faulty circulatory response. The more often someone faints, the more anxiety develops. The more anxiety, the more likely further episodes become. It's a vicious cycle that seriously impacts the quality of life. The doctors want to help break the cycle, so Marvin is undergoing a provocation test while his physiological responses are monitored and recorded. The staff begin by talking about needles. Immediately, his heart rises. 2 minutes later, he faints. This time under medical supervision, the diagnosis is reflex syncope. Now he wants to learn how to control these reactions. We want to be able to explain what's happening to the patients, and we want to offer treatments that could prevent it from happening. Marvin is now learning, through exposure, how to manage the fear and recognize his body's warning signs. One technique is to repeatedly tense and clasp

0: his hands together, helping to stabilize blood pressure and prevent fainting. Now I can regulate those feelings better and tell myself it's not fear, it's a reaction. Henrika Imam now has a routine. Every day she wears compression stockings, drinks 3 liters of water, and does exercise to support her circulation. It was incredibly liberating. Finally, I knew what was going on, and I knew I needed to approach things differently. Today, along with therapy, she exercises to keep her circulation stable, giving her the confidence to get on with life.
1: Tabea hasn't been that fortunate. In fact, quite the opposite. Let's see what happened next.
0: At a third hospital, the doctor has a radically different theory. He says the loss of Tabea's intestinal villi isn't caused by a physical illness at all. They said it was anorexia. Their theory was that the cause of the villus atrophy was that I was taking laxatives and damaging my own bowel. Is Tabea mentally ill? She's transferred to a psychiatric ward despite insisting she's not anorexic and isn't taking laxatives. I went along with it because I was desperate. Anything to get help. Now under constant observation, she eats well but doesn't gain a single gram. How could she? She's still suffering from severe diarrhea. She explains what a difficult time it was for her and how misunderstood she felt by the circumstances. First they thought I was taking laxatives, then that I was secretly exercising in the shower, which was absurd as I couldn't climb a flight of stairs. But the doctor doesn't believe her. He doesn't believe that she's having diarrhea. He's convinced she's lying and that she has anorexia. His theories become increasingly bizarre. He even said, perhaps you're schizophrenic and don't know it. Maybe you're secretly taking laxatives and have a second personality doing it and you just don't know. Now schizophrenia too? It's like a nightmare. Summoning the last of her strength, Tabea flees the hospital. Back home, she collapses. She can't keep fighting her mysterious illness for much longer. Tabea was afraid she wasn't going to survive. To put it bluntly, she was afraid she was going to die. Shortly afterwards, she's admitted for a second time to Dr. Henning Adamek's ward and immediately starts receiving nutrient infusions again. Her condition is now life-threatening. This is clearly not a psychosomatic illness. But what is it? Could it still be celiac disease? Perhaps the laboratory got it wrong. Then Dr. Adamek discovers a newly described disease on the internet. It looks like celiac disease, but it isn't. In this condition, the inflammation and destruction of the intestinal villi are caused by the body's own immune system. It produces antibodies against a specific protein on the surface of the villi and destroys them. Could this be the answer? The doctor finds a specialist laboratory that can detect these antibodies. He immediately sends a sample of Tabea Albert's blood for testing. Two days later, the laboratory doctor called me and said, "We've got it." He told me he'd never seen antibody levels that high before. This is it, the moment she's so desperately been waiting for. When Dr. Henning Adamek says he finally knows what's wrong with her, she can hardly believe it. I remember bursting into tears with relief because at last my illness finally had a name.
2: das endlich einen Namen hatte.
0: The cause of everything is neither celiac disease nor Crohn's disease nor laxative abuse. It's autoimmune enteropathy, a disease in which the immune system attacks the body's own intestine. This disrupts the bowel's fluid and stool regulation, causing severe diarrhea. Additionally, patients are no longer able to absorb nutrients properly, leading to malnutrition. Fortunately, there's an effective treatment for this newly identified disease. It's an old medication, the very one that had helped Tabea months earlier. It was an incredible feeling. I was given cortisone straight away, and within 24 hours, I could feel the pain and the diarrhea improving. I started eating again. Oh, I ate so much afterwards, it was incredible. 4 years later, Tabea Albert has returned to her normal weight and has even tapered off the cortisone. She's completed her midwifery training and is now studying medicine. She's determined to treat her future patients the way she herself had wished to be treated.
1: And we hope you're determined to join us again for the next edition of In Good Shape. Until then, take care and goodbye.

0: topic every week. Close up. In 15 minutes.
1: These are the topics that are moving the tech world.
0: Shift. We talk about
1: private data isn't safe. AI helping to fight crime. Social media algorithms. 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
0: Because our digital networked world never stands still.
1: So what are the biggest challenges? We'll talk about that.
0: Shift. In 45 minutes.

0: A hospital in the shadow of war. Joseph Yacoub, the only surgeon in the area, works here. The region suffers from extreme poverty and decades of civil war.
1: They come empty-handed. They have no food. They have no shelter. Most come here from regions that are very far away. People who fled from cities where battles are raging.
0: Dr. Yacoub and his team are the last resort for many.
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3: This is DW News, and these are our top stories. Authorities in Colombia say more than 200 people are now confirmed dead, a day after a powerful earthquake struck in the country's west. Around 100 buildings collapsed in Cali and Pereira, with both cities imposing curfews to prevent looting. Rescue crews are now racing to save thousands more people who are missing and may be trapped under rubble. At least 2,000 people have died in the Ebola outbreak in the Democratic Republic of Congo, marking the fastest growing outbreak of the disease on record. Government data confirmed over 4,300 cases of Ebola since mid-May. Experts say insecurity in the country and population displacement are hampering efforts to deliver care to patients quickly enough. Russia has freed former US Marine Robert Gilman, who had been detained since 2022 on disputed charges of beating a Russian police officer. Gilman is returning to the US, where he is said to need urgent medical care. US President Donald Trump says he personally negotiated Gilman's release with Russian President Vladimir Putin.
4: Here we go.
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0: Are you one of the millions of college graduates around the world struggling to find a job?
1: An incredible number of young Chinese people will be graduating this summer, some 12.7 million.
0: Plus 10 million in India.
2: Especially for people who are doing liberal arts and humanities, the job market is dying.
0: Some economists say it's the worst time in history to be graduating, at least in the country's hardest hit by an unfortunate confluence of events. That is, record numbers of young people graduating from university at the same time that entry-level jobs are disappearing en masse.
3: Artificial intelligence is making it really hard for young entrants because it competes for pretty much the same skill set that comes out of academic education.
0: Andreas Schleicher is from the Organization for Economic Cooperation and Development.
3: I mean, it's a pretty universal problem, and it's also due to changes in our economies, changes in our labor markets.
0: India is one of the hardest hit countries right now. As the country's economy grew rapidly over the past three decades, a college degree became as close as you could get to the promise of a good job and a good future. For many young people, that promise has now been broken.
4: I am anxious, and people around me also anxious about their future prospect.
5: Very worried. I've just completed my master's, and I am interacting with seniors who are doing PhD, and they are, half of them are dropping out of PhD because they don't see a future, and there is no future of jobs, even for PhD people, and let alone masters.
6: Definitely, unemployment does discourage young people going to the universities. I have friends who are like not willing to go to the universities, and the university cost of university is going higher and higher, you know. And they are thinking to open the tea stalls. They are thinking that it will be a profitable thing then to study, you know, and then getting a job, because it is not easy to get a job.
0: Protests erupted in India this summer over a scandal involving college entry exams. Many of the young protesters were angry that competition among students has become so fierce and, in their eyes, unfair. In China, the prospects might be just as bad for this year's graduating class, which is larger than the population.

0: population of Belgium, and all of them looking for jobs.
1: And that's an increase of 4% from last year, but they'll be looking at less attractive job prospects than the classes before them. China's economy is not growing as fast as it was. Youth unemployment in general is pretty high at the moment. And like many places in the world, AI and other technologies will be taking a lot of those entry-level jobs.
0: Rick Glauert is DW's Southeast Asia correspondent. He's observed an interesting trend among China's new class of unemployed graduates.
1: And there's even like an industry in China that has sprung up on this pretending to work trend, where young people will go to these kind of, I suppose they're co-working spaces where they can meet with other graduates or other people looking for work. They can apply for jobs, they get their laptop out, they might get some food and drinks, but it is actually just, you know, they are unemployed. Of course, China's government is keen to resolve this problem. China's been tinkering with what higher education looks like, trying to have more degrees that are kind of relevant to the demands of China's economy in high technologies and that sort of thing, and less in humanities.
0: It's a similar story around the world. No country has been left untouched by rapid changes in technology that have made it possible for one educated person to do the job that several used to do. But there's a paradox. While some jobs are disappearing, many are going unfilled.
2: Man, many countries, we just have a lot fewer younger people, and there is clear labor demand. You know, employers talk about a lot of skill shortages.
0: Here in Germany, the Association of Engineers says the number of unemployed engineering and IT professionals reached 60,000 last year, the highest number since it began tracking data. But at the same time, the German government has estimated that the country will need up to 400,000 more workers annually to fill its labor shortage. So why is there a gap between graduates and opportunities? And what should job hunters be doing about it?
2: We see actually a growing mismatch. The many young university graduates having difficulties finding a good job, while employers tell you they cannot find the people with the skills that we need. So I think the future is not bleak for young people, but you have to be a lot more open, a lot more willing to adopt new kinds of ways of working and skills during your work than that was the case in the past. Yeah, I mean, we generally see a rise in vocational education and training. If you look, employment is often better for young people who complete vocational programs.
0: Vocational learning means on-the-job training in practical trades like carpentry and construction.
2: Now, this is, again, an advantage of more applied routes, vocational routes, because there you learn a broader range of skills that are harder for AI to emulate. Now, that does not necessarily translate into earnings. One has to be honest about it. You know, you don't often earn a great salary from a vocational program, but clearly it gives you a more direct and immediate route into the labor market, and more and more young people actually are choosing.
0: And alongside vocational training, Andreas Schleicher is seeing another interesting trend: the rise of micro-credentials.
2: You see young people pursuing micro-credentials, now small kind of increments of degrees rather than lumpy, long academic qualifications. You see employers, you know, like look at the tech industry, skills first hiring practices. Now they actually look at what you can do, how creative you are, how much value you can add, and then, you know, the degree is more like an afterthought.
0: So is university still the route to a good job? If you're confused, don't worry. So are the experts. Even Andreas Schleicher says he's not sure if he would now choose to pursue a degree or learn on the job.
2: I actually do not know. It's a really good question. You know, for me, it was not something I really thought about. You know, I had the academic qualification. I went to university. In today's labor market, you know, I think you can find a great entry into the labor market very quickly, and then you learn a lot. You know, great places of work are now great places of learning, particularly if you work, you know, in technology intensive jobs. There's a lot you can learn on the job. You know, upskilling and reskilling become relevant. And I would, you know, try to do whatever I can to get real world experience. Now, also that adaptability. You know, I think the most important skill today is not something that we can, you know, code into words, but it's your openness and willingness to sort of learn new things, to adapt new ways of thinking.
0: So how do you see things changing in your country or your career? And what advice would you give people considering their options? Let us know in the comments.

0: people deserve to know the biggest issues affecting their survival, their existence, their economic prosperity in their country. Press freedom wise, Nigeria is in a dark, horrible place. Never mind that we are in a democracy. Never mind that the current president of Nigeria, Bola Ahmed Tinubu, fought the military regime in his younger years, fought them, went on exile, and returned after many years. Never mind that, you know, Nigeria is currently in the hands of someone who should understand the importance of democratic and press freedom. It's a government that is intolerant of criticism and, you know, conducts random, unjustified, unexplainable arrests of journalists and dissenting voices. People get locked up for the most random journalistic stories, the most random, the most straightforward, the harmless of stories can land you in detention as a Nigerian journalist. Because there are certain stories you are never going to get by talking to government. Former President Goodluck Jonathan signed the Freedom of Information Act into law years after a pro-media group called Media Rights for Agenda, MRA, launched what it called a report, Hall of Shame, on institutions that were violating the FOI law. And guess what? The presidency was one of them. The Senate was one of them. The people deserve to know. People deserve to know the biggest issues affecting their survival, their existence, their economic prosperity in their country. People deserve to know, you know, regardless. And you can't allow government to get away with slamming the door of information on the public. A story I titled Arrows of God, I tracked an orphanage home that was selling babies. I tracked them for 19 months. I bought at that time the baby was like 6 months when the baby was handed over to me. So I bought a human life. I paid to buy a human life. You know, and after I released the story, the government responded by shutting down all 6 or 7 branches of the orphanage home in Lagos, in Nigeria's southwest, and in Anambra, in Nigeria's southeast. Yeah, like, that was massive. No story is worth your life. On the other side of it is that fortune favors the brave. If your motivation as a journalist is the public interest, societal, you know, well-being, it's public good, with every potential story that comes your way, you will know which of these two sayings to apply. You will know when you need to tell yourself, hang on a minute, this story isn't worth my life. And you will also know when to say, I need to be brave in this situation. Because it's not about yourself. It's not about you. It's not about personal aggrandizement. It's not about awards. Not like awards are bad. It's not about public recognition. Not like it's bad. I mean, everyone in the world would like their work recognized. But that can't be the leading factor for you. And as long as the leading factor is public good, your instincts will let you know when to recoil and say, no, this is where to draw the line. Or when to say, I'm afraid right now, all I need is bravery, and I'll get it.
1: People everywhere experience discrimination because of how they look, feel, or where they come from. News Focus takes a good look and puts it in context. Independent and uncensored. Watch News Focus only on DW.
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2: East Germany fell. The ruling Communist Party's wealth surfaced. 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

0: A freezing river in Norway may not be an obvious place to go snorkeling, but these divers are working for the government. Their job is to count wild salmon. It's the beginning of the spawning season, and high numbers of the fish should be swimming up rivers. But they are few and far between. Norway's traditional fish is becoming increasingly rare.
1: The low numbers I'm seeing make me worry that spawning targets won't be reached, that there won't be enough salmon to ensure the stability of the population in the long term.
0: A big reason for the decline of Norway's wild salmon is factory farming. Mass breeding facilities encourage the spread of sea lice, parasites that pose a major threat to salmon populations. The researchers get a briefing before the dive.
1: Ingve, you go with Adrian. You can split up to do sections 8 and 9.
2: I'll take section 8.
0: Helga Skoglund is an aquatic biologist. He and his team have come 80 kilometers north of Bergen to count the salmon in two rivers, all the way from source to the sea.
1: Salmon have a difficult life. First, they have to survive for 2 to 3 years in the river. Then they migrate through the long fjords and out to sea to mature. After that, they return to spawn in their home river. It's an incredibly arduous journey, and the mortality rate is high.
0: The scientists use special dry suits to help them withstand the hours spent in the freezing water. Their goal is to find out whether the number of wild salmon has again fallen this year. Their work will determine which rivers will be declared off-limits for fishing to protect endangered populations.
1: So you move out of the current that's over there. Then you stick to the reeds the whole time. Then just keep still and paddle gently.
0: In October, most of the salmon migrate from the sea into the rivers, so researchers can gauge the total population.
1: At this spot here, the salmon are going to be grouped in a shoal in the lower part of the pool. What we'll do is carefully swim down there and then get the salmon to swim between two of us. And as they pass us, we'll count them.
0: Every year, the procedure is used to calculate the salmon population in 200 rivers. Norway provides the ideal habitat for Atlantic salmon, but the country's traditional fish is becoming increasingly endangered due to climate change, hydroelectric power stations in rivers, and above all, parasitic lice. On this day, the researchers failed to find a single salmon in this large river pool. Between them, the scientists cover all the river's individual tributaries. It's not yet clear what restrictions will be put in place. In 2024, the Environment Ministry temporarily banned fishing in more than 30 rivers. But the chief threat to wild salmon is not in the rivers, but in the fjords and off Norway's coasts. Hundreds of salmon farms use what are known as open net cages. They release harmful waste into the sea, including salmon lice. Factory farming has led to an explosion of these parasites among the farmed fish. Their numbers are now dangerously out of control. Environmentalists are sounding the alarm. Alf Arne Luser is chairman of the Norwegian Hunting and Fishing Association. He's fighting to make salmon farming eco-friendlier, above all to protect wild salmon. Norway is the world's largest salmon producer. Each year it exports over 1 million tons of the fish to all parts of the world. But in recent years, salmon farming has faced increasing criticism.
3: Facilities like the one we're passing have been around for 50 years, and we're still facing the same problems as 50 years ago, like sea lice, escaped fish, and pollution. And it's getting worse. It's immoral that a single industry can destroy nature like this. It's robbing future generations of the opportunity to fish for wild salmon in an environment that's healthy.
0: On his laptop, Alf Arna has an extraordinary video. On a fishing trip with some school children, he discovered trout whose skin and fins had been completely destroyed by salmon lice. The parasite attaches itself to the fish and eats its way inside.
3: These images make me so sad. The fish farms have methods to reduce salmon lice. If the fish in the salmon farms looked like that, it'd be disastrous, economically speaking, because nobody would buy a fish that looked like that.
0: But research suggests that up to 100% of farmed salmon could be infested by lice over the course of the year. Bergen is the second largest city in Norway. The region surrounding this picturesque port contains most of the country's fish farms. It's clear that the fishing industry is a big part of life here. Bergen also has a famous fish market. Each morning, traders stock their counters with fresh catches. Every fishmonger here sells salmon. Most of it comes from the region's aquaculture farms, including the fish sold by Marius Engerberg.
4: 90% of salmon in Norway is farmed, usually. Because the season for salmon is like 2 months a year, and it's very rare. And like this year, the rivers were closed, so we didn't get a lot of wild salmon. Also, it's quite expensive. Pretty expensive.
0: The fish market has an impressive range of products. Alf Analyse from the Hunting and Fishing Association is a regular here. He enjoys talking shop with the fishmongers.
3: Monkfish?
5: Yes.
3: Very sweet.
0: He's especially interested in the quality of the salmon. He can easily spot the difference between the wild and farmed varieties.
3: The salmon that swims around in the sea eats shrimp, krill, and other crustaceans. That's what gives it its red color. With farmed salmon, they use artificial means to get the right color, while wild salmon has to find its own krill and shrimp. That's why the color of wild salmon varies a bit more.

0: Marius sources his fish from both farms and local fishing crews. He says that increasingly, farmed fish and wild fish are interbreeding.
1: It has happened that we have gotten rainbow trout from a farm that has escaped. And then he catches it randomly, and then we get it, which is not a good thing. Because then if it meets another trout, then it can make a family with that trout, and then it ruins the genetics, right? So it's not a good thing mixing up like that. Same with all the pellets they use, which is like kind of like hatch food, right? So they feed the salmon with, and all the other farm fish also kind of escapes. So I have had codfish out here, bring it in, and then I cut it up, open the belly, and it's eaten the pellets.
0: Fish farming is having a big impact on wild fish populations, from the spread of flesh-eating lice to wild fish that end up feeding on the waste produced by fish farms. So what does the fishing industry itself think about the situation? We spent months requesting interviews, but the salmon farms seemed unwilling to talk to us about their practices. Finally, after several knockbacks, Thomas Mürholt from a fish farm in the small town of Brunnøysund agreed to talk to us. Here, around 1,000 kilometres north of Bergen, they do things a little differently. 10 years ago, Mürholt and his team developed a new method to combat salmon lice. The key is to seal the farm off from the outside world. Unlike the open net cages, the system uses closed containers. These are designed to keep salmon lice and other pathogens away, while also reducing the impact on the environment.
2: The fish we're farming here have been there for almost a year now. We'll start killing them next week, and that'll continue throughout the winter. And our salmon will become dinner across Europe and all over the world.
0: The fish are killed when they reach a weight of 5 to 6 kilograms. Up to 90,000 salmon live in one tank.
2: There have always been salmon lice on our coasts. But now we have a lot more fish in a very small area, which of course means that there are more salmon lice. There are also lots of salmon here, but we don't have lice because we avoid the water from near the surface. Our tanks are sealed and the water we pump into them comes from lower down, so salmon lice never reach our fish, and we don't release any salmon lice into the sea either.
0: The farm constantly pumps in water from a depth of 25 meters. The facility's command center is manned around the clock. Closed systems like this require complex technology.
2: Hi. Are you recording the data?
0: An employee monitors the oxygen content, temperature and flow rate in the tanks.
2: It's like a sealed bag that floats on the sea. This whole area is sealed, so no water can get through. All the water is taken from the intake pipes down here and then drawn up into the bag. The water then circulates in here with an outlet at the bottom, and we try to collect as much of the sludge as possible, plus any dead fish.
0: Closed container salmon farms are by no means widespread in the industry. Unlike net farming in the open sea, these tanks require a constant circulation of water and have to be cleaned once a week. It's a highly specialized facility and a constant learning process for the technicians.
3: I can get an underwater camera.
2: What is it?
3: It's a lift-up tube. The part that sits at the bottom and holds it in place has come off. Can you bring an underwater camera so I can look at the escape net? I think the rope from the lift-up pipe is gone.

0: Sewage pipes regularly suck up waste from the bottom of the tanks, ensuring better conditions for the fish. The camera goes down 20 metres to the space between the net and the liner. That's where the problem is.
1: Can you get past at another point, Lucas? More where the loop is. A crab.
0: The technicians are still looking for the cause of the problem. Unlike with open net cages, this system doesn't release food waste, excrement, and dead fish into the sea. Everything comes back to the surface through these pipes for further processing. There's an acrid smell of ammonia in the air. The waste is then recycled in this plant. Some of it is processed into biogas. Another part is dried and becomes fertilizer. The company says there are no parasites in this salmon farm. But closed system farms like this have not yet taken off in Norway. Norway's rivers are the perfect place to see just how serious the situation is for wild fish like trout and salmon. Helge Skoglund and his research team have spread out around the river system to count the salmon swimming upstream from the sea. In addition to the parasitic lice, Norway's wild salmon are also threatened by warming seas. Hundreds of fish used to swim up this river. Now Helge Skoglund only finds a handful.
2: It was bad, just as we feared. This will probably be one of the years with the fewest fish we've ever counted. There are about 25 salmon in the whole river, which is minimal.
0: Rivers like this will probably be closed to fishing during the upcoming season to give the salmon population a chance of recovering. Meanwhile, the question of farmed versus wild salmon is a contentious one, and there are tensions between salmon farmers and environmentalists. For many local people, not being able to fish for salmon is unthinkable. Fishing on wild stretches of the country's rivers is a cornerstone of the Norwegian way of life. That's why fishing enthusiasts like Alf Arne Luse are committed to protecting fish as well as catching them.
3: Fishing for salmon is a special part of the experience of being in nature. And it's so exciting when you catch one. Salmon is a strong fish, so there's an exciting struggle when it bites. I've got one.
0: The salmon is so big and powerful that Alf Arne can't simply pull it out of the water. The fish pulls him downstream to where the current is less strong. It's spawning season and fishing is actually prohibited here right now. But Alf Arne is angling for research purposes. This river is home to a salmon hatchery. Inga Sandven from the hatchery helps to get the 4-kilogram fish out of the water.
3: I'm sweating. That's salmon fishing for you. It can be a bit dramatic. That's what makes it so exciting. You never know what's going to happen.
0: This salmon will be used in efforts to restore the river's population. Inga examines the fish closely at the hatchery. He wants to know whether it's one he's bred or a wild salmon that's returned from the sea.
3: He's fast.

0: In great condition.
1: Now I'm going to check whether the salmon is chipped, which will tell us if it came from here. I can check that with this sensor. No chip. Now I'll take a scale sample. This can be tricky. Have you got the envelope?
2: The hatchery is financed by a fishing club and the neighboring hydroelectric power plant. Power plants constantly change the water levels in rivers, which makes it difficult for wild salmon to return to their spawning grounds. Because salmon always swim back into the same river to reproduce, each river has a genetically unique population. Here at the hatchery, the females have their eggs harvested and the young salmon are reared so that as many as possible survive. There are around 2,000 salmon swimming in this tank. They're now 7 months old. Soon, Inga will release them into the wild, but very few of them will manage to return to this river in a few years' time. Sea lice are not the

0: history. As chairman of the Fishing and Hunting Association, Alf Arne Luser is often in contact with Urjan Karlsson, head of the National Research Project on Salmon Lice. Urjan is an expert on the environmental impact of fish farming. He and his team are researching new ways to combat salmon lice, because current methods are becoming increasingly ineffective. All the fish here are infested with lice.
1: If you look directly behind the dorsal fin, you can see a small animal. It's very flat, and it's lying right on the fish. It's about 1 centimeter long. And in the rear part of it are 2 strands of eggs that move with the water current. That's where the new lice hatch. Each of those strands contains around 150 eggs.
0: The researchers hope to develop a vaccine so that the fish in farms will be better protected. Once a farm has lice, it's very difficult to get rid of them. Young fish are particularly vulnerable to the infestations.
1: Here's a salmon louse with 2 egg strands. It's 10 degrees in the water, so they'll hatch pretty soon. Then after about 10 days, 2 new strands will hatch. And in another 10 days, more new ones will hatch.
0: The fishing industry is losing millions of euros due to the uncontrolled spread of salmon lice. Urjan Karlsson is a member of an expert committee that monitors the spread of the lice on fish farms. If the number of dead fish reaches a certain threshold, the panel recommends that the government introduce breeding restrictions.
1: Norway's salmon farming industry is regulated by what we call a traffic light system. It's based on decisions made by our group of experts. We monitor a large proportion of the farmed salmon that die from salmon lice. If the rate passes 30%, production has to be reduced by 6%. In an industry that produces 1.6 million tons a year, this obviously has a major impact. There are powerful economic interests involved. 2 lawsuits have already been filed against these decisions, and there are threats of further lawsuits from those who don't agree with our evaluations.
0: There are no simple solutions. According to the Norwegian Seafood Council, the average fish mortality rate on farms is almost 17%. Initial studies suggest that the number of salmon lice doubled once again in 2024 because of the rise in water temperatures brought about by climate change. Closed system farms are a constant topic of discussion at government level, but the fishing industry is reluctant to invest the money required to establish them. Thomas Myrholt's ideas have not been met with much enthusiasm.
2: In actual fact, we wanted to be a technical supplier for salmon farmers here. But there was hardly any interest in investing in these sorts of setups. So we simply started farming ourselves to prove that our system was viable.
0: His company now raises fish on 3 farms right by the coast, totaling 30 containers. The focus is on using methods that are as ecological as possible and keeping fish stocks free of parasites. Despite its best efforts, the company is currently unable to expand any further.
2: The problem is that Norway has about 1,000 open-ended licenses for salmon farming, which were issued a very long time ago. Now they say they won't issue new licenses because the environmental impact is so great. Our hope is that there'll be regulations that are more environmentally friendly and sustainable to allow new licenses. That's something that's urgently needed, and it will allow sustainable farming to grow.
0: But right now, an ecological revolution in Norway's fishing industry is not on the horizon due to the

0: are of the salmon farming lobby. Back at home, fisherman Alf Arne Luser prepares a wild salmon for a dinner he and his wife Tova are hosting.
1: A nice wild salmon, eh?
2: Yes, wonderful. Is it a male or a female?
1: Let's find out.
2: Exciting.
1: These days, wild salmon is pretty special. It makes me very proud to serve my guests a salmon I've caught myself. It's magical.
0: After gutting the fish, the couple stuff it with lemon and leek. Then it goes into the oven. The couple's guests are also keen anglers. They too appreciate how special it is to eat a salmon caught in the wild by the chef.
2: That's the natural color of salmon. Maybe the biggest difference between farmed and wild salmon is the muscle development, the consistency. Farmed salmon is, as they say in my dialect, goplete, gelatinous.
1: It's sad that it's come to this. We remember the 70s and 80s, when there were really plenty of wild salmon in the rivers. Why can't they farm and make a profit without having such a negative impact on the environment?
0: For wild salmon to thrive once again, clear ecological regulations have to be brought in. Otherwise, the parasite that's killing Norway's salmon will continue to spread.

0: This is one way to watch DW. But it's just one of many. Our content is too big
1: for just one screen. DW, telling all types of stories.
2: Kwa Kiswahili.
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1: In a flood of fake news, DW speaks facts. 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
15: Artificial intelligence is changing the way we learn. And it's doing so faster than schools and universities can react. There are big promises. Learning could become easier, fairer, and more accessible. But there are also concerns. Unchecked, creativity and critical thinking could suffer. So the big question is, how can we use AI to help us learn? Every day, millions of people around the world use AI tools like ChatGPT, Gemini, or Claude. The models answer questions, write texts, and even help with coding. In the world of education, some see them as a total game changer, while others fear the end of human intelligence itself. Hani Farid, a professor at Berkeley and a leading researcher on AI deepfakes, doesn't believe in the extremes.
16: What are the two extremes? You ban it. You're not allowed to use this. First of all, you won't be able to ban it, so it doesn't work, but that's silly. Or do whatever you want, I don't care. Neither of those work. So we've got to find, like everything else, moderation, right? How do we use it responsibly? And it's very different. When I teach an intro course, I have different rules than when I teach my high-level graduate course. It's completely different rules. Because by the time they come to my graduate level course, they know everything, or they should. So I give them more leeway there. But if you're in an intro course, no, you got to do this on your own. You got to use this thing. This thing still has to develop.
15: Learning how to learn. That's what schools are about. In Estonia, AI is now officially part of that process. The idea is to

0: help students boost their creativity and critical thinking and free up teachers by cutting out admin tasks. Recently, all 10th and 11th graders were given access to ChatGPT Edu, a version specifically designed for education. We visited a high school in Tallinn to see it in action.
1: It's time for German class at Mustermeer State Gymnasium in Tallinn.
2: Write three sentences about your summer without ChatGPT. Then ask the AI to correct them.
1: High school German lessons supported by AI. The Edu version of ChatGPT, that is, programmed specifically for education. It offers school-friendly features like personalized tutoring. But AI is nothing new for the students here.
3: I am using ChatGPT, for example, to make the tasks easier. If, for example, maths, I don't know how to solve it, then I will ask ChatGPT, can you explain it to me? Or if it's still too hard, I will ask, can you explain it to me in a high schooler level?
1: Estonia is leading the way in AI-powered education and the first country to introduce it nationwide. 1 in 4 Estonians actively use ChatGPT already. Officials believe it will prepare younger generations for the jobs of the future. German teacher Carmen Kisel sees the potential for AI learning, but also the limits. In her language class, communication is key. And that's where, for her, AI often falls short. AI-based tasks must be carefully designed, she says.
2: If you just let a student search for an answer to a question, AI will simply provide it. Tasks must be thoughtfully prepared so that AI supports learning instead of replacing it. That means more prep work for the teacher. And if you think that AI itself provides great teaching methods, it doesn't. The teacher has to think carefully about how to structure the lessons so that AI actually brings added value.
1: Many teachers still lack the knowledge to use AI effectively in the classroom, says educational technologist Emma Lore Sinitam. For now, most use it to plan lessons rather than teach them.
4: Many of the teachers in our house have said, like, I have no idea what to do for the classroom. They go to ChatGPT, ask for a lesson plan, they get something from there, and then they know how to start building up their lesson. In that way, it really helps.
1: But AI can do more than just prep work. It can answer basic questions, freeing up time for deeper discussion in class.
4: In the classroom, of course, yeah, maybe the teacher is a quicker way to get your answers, but they need to learn how to teach themselves and be responsible for their studies. We have so much knowledge, students need to know how to find it.
1: With AI in schools, digital literacy is more essential than ever. Students need to know how to fact-check AI responses and protect their personal data.
3: Last week, we were told, yeah, please don't put valuable information there, but only like a few of us heard it, so like maybe 30, 50 people, not the entire school. So I think that's something that should be more discussed about.
1: According to OpenAI, chats and uploaded content in ChatGPT Edu are not used to train their models. Everything is encrypted, a major difference from the free version.
0: In India, AI and computational thinking will be taught as early as the 3rd grade, starting in the new school year. This makes India one of the first countries to integrate AI into primary schools. But it's not just the children who have to keep up with AI. The ambitious plan encompasses some 10 million teachers and 250 million students, all gearing up for the digital economy. One initial test involves AI software designed to better compare student performance.
1: In this classroom, the children are learning to identify shapes and patterns. Their work is not graded as usual. Instead, the teacher takes a photo and uploads it to an AI-powered app.
5: I got a brief and overview how the children has performed that activity,

0: whether they have performed it properly or not. What level is that child into, like whether he is a proficient child or a beginner child or a progressing child?
1: The app also suggests suitable activities and teaching strategies for each child based on their individual learning level. This AI tool is designed to personalize learning in classrooms where one teacher is responsible for many children. The commercial platform Chrysalis is already being used up to 8th grade in thousands of Indian schools.
2: So if we have technology also, which is also helping us, giving a lot of areas of improvement, suggestions and things like that for a child to develop, for a teacher also when she's catering to such a big audience, for her also it becomes difficult to know each and every child that closely. So that is where the AI comes in and it personalizes the learning for our kids.
1: For the students of today, using AI tools will be as natural as using a calculator.
3: It has opened a world of information for me in a way, like it's like interacting with a lot of people who have gained a lot of knowledge since years, and I just feel like talking to them all the time so that I also gain the same knowledge.
1: For computer scientist Anupa Gupta, AI is a game changer for education, but should be used with caution.
4: As humans, we have a natural tendency sometimes to follow a shortest path. Now, if as a student I start adopting a shortest path and say that I have to do this assignment and let me just look at the solution and ask the solution from a LLM tool or an AI tool and then incorporate it in my solution. So that means my inherent skill that I should build up as part of my curriculum or my training of critical thinking is actually being hampered.
1: But Gupta remains optimistic nonetheless. With proper training, the risks can be managed. At Sapphire School, teachers are trained regularly on integrating AI into their teaching, while also guiding students to use it responsibly.
5: One thing's for sure, AI learning tools are here to stay. And if they aren't integrated officially, students will just use them in secret. In the UK, AI-related cheating cases have tripled in just 1 year. In the US too, universities are seeing a major rise in unauthorized AI use as they struggle to find the right response.
1: Stress and time pressure make AI a tempting shortcut for students, especially when it seems like everyone else is using it to get better grades. But the quality of work often declines, says Rebecca Winthrop. She's a leading expert on the use of AI in higher education.
6: Before ChatGPT came out, the papers students gave to us were much stronger. Students had many, many different ideas, unique ideas. And then after ChatGPT came out, the ideas were sort of all clustered around. We're less diverse.
1: A recent study of over 1,000 students in the US showed that nearly half use AI in a way that violates university rules, and many don't even see it as a problem. AI makes plagiarism and cheating easier, which means educators have to invest valuable time to verify sources.
6: Because this is not the point of education. Professors don't want to be detectives. Students aren't criminals. It takes away the trusting relationship between teachers and learners.
1: But educators also need support with AI integration. To reduce the influence of AI tools, some instructors are shifting towards in-class exams, group work and presentations, practical projects that AI cannot easily replicate.
5: Universities are about critical thinking, not finding a shortcut to a degree. In the workforce, it quickly becomes clear who actually understands the material. But that doesn't mean AI tools are taboo. If used correctly, they can be incredibly helpful for learning.
7: I had a student in my office right here the other day showing me what she does with ChatGPT. So I have what's called a flipped classroom. They watch my videos on their own time and they come to class and we do discussion and exercises and Q&A, questions and answers. And so what she does is while she's watching my video, she's asking ChatGPT questions. She's saying, Hani said this, what does that mean? Give me an example of that, test me on this. Oh, I don't understand what that means. It's amazing. She

0: It's like a private tutor. And just every single video for the entire semester, it's incredible.
1: If you ask me, I don't think AI will be all that different to the technologies that came before it. If used correctly and in the right hands, it can make life easier. But true innovation still requires human inspiration, something algorithms can't really provide. But what do you think? Let us know. That's all from me this week. See you next time on Shift.

0: marry early and build your wealth, or wait until you're completely financially stable?
1: The 77% Straight Debate from Kumasi in Ghana.
2: I'm looking for someone who can, you know, cater for the basic needs in a home.
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4: Most young ladies go in for love, but love doesn't pay bills.
5: Marriage is not social media real.
1: 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Next. Are black kites the unsung heroes of Delhi?
6: Tree climbing is not easy. The team has to make sure that the bird is minimally disturbed.
1: Scientists view these birds of prey as flying waste collectors. In Delhi, they clean up where humans have failed. Eco India. In 30 minutes.

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1: Radical transparency. 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Julian Assange revolutionized the information age.
2: He was willing to breach new frontiers.
1: WikiLeaks made him a global sensation and the most famous fugitive on the planet.
3: We are taking aggressive steps to hold responsible those who stole this information.
1: The story of an idealist from the underground world of Australia's hacker scene to a British maximum security prison.
4: Am I angry about the situation? Of course. Do you have to pay a price for things you believe in? Of course.
1: Julian Assange starts August 20th on DW.

0: This is DW News, and these are our top stories. Authorities in Colombia say more than 200 people are now confirmed dead, a day after a powerful earthquake struck in the country's west. Around 100 buildings collapsed in Cali and Pereira, with both cities imposing curfews to prevent looting. Rescue crews are now racing to save thousands more people who are missing and may be trapped under rubble. At least 2,000 people have died in the Ebola outbreak in the Democratic Republic of Congo, marking the fastest growing outbreak of the disease on record. Government data confirmed over 4,300 cases of Ebola since mid-May. Experts say insecurity in the country and population displacement are hampering efforts to deliver care to patients quickly enough. Russia has freed former US Marine Robert Gilman, who had been detained since 2022 on disputed charges of beating a Russian police officer. Gilman is returning to the US, where he is said to need urgent medical care. US President Donald Trump says he personally negotiated Gilman's release with Russian President Vladimir Putin.
1: This week on the

0: 27% street debate.
1: Our women, they have the mentality that aside the love, you have to take control of most of the spendings in the house.
2: I'm looking for someone who can, you know, cater for the basic needs in a home.
3: Are we looking for a partnership or we are looking for pampering?
4: The career woman has defined marriage in a nice way. They still want the men to take their traditional responsibility, put the money there, come and do my work for me, come and do babysitting.
2: Marriage is not social media reels. You will not wake up and he'll come and stand on your bed and ask you, baby, what are you eating?
5: Hello and welcome to the 77% Street Debate. My name is Edith Kimani and this week we are in Kumasi in Ghana and we're outside this beautiful bridal store, and that's because today we're talking about marriage. Now, in the past, it used to be the case that when people get married, they would accumulate wealth. But these days, what we're hearing is that modern Ghanaians are choosing to wait longer to get married because it's simply too expensive. So today we are asking, marry early and build your wealth, or wait until you're completely financially stable to commit full time? And I want to start with you, Mariam, because, you know, for men, I think money is always top of mind. But for you, before you got married, was money a consideration at all?
2: Before we got married, I had to know whether he's responsible and then he has a job that he can take care of me before I agreed that we should get married. So yeah. Financial responsibility, yes, I took that into consideration.
5: What about for you? Did you need to be financially secure before you committed to become married?
2: No, I don't have anything doing. It's my husband that is taking care of me 100%. The husband is working and is able to provide the basic needs. You are okay to go. I didn't have to consider whether I am working and I can take care of myself before I got married. No. Yeah.
5: So if, say, Ibrahim didn't have a job, would you have married him?
2: No.
5: Oh, Ibrahim. Lucky for you, you had a job. But was finances a huge consideration for you?
6: For me personally, no. As far as you are able to take care of yourself and the basic need, I think you are good to go.
5: But it's interesting here because Mariam is saying that for her it was a really important thing, but for you, not so much. So what was the value for you? What, as far as the things that were important before you got married, what was at the top?
6: So for me, the first is character. The second is that we all agree with each other. And then the third is we are aligned with our goals, our character and fate.
5: So Musia, I want to come to you for a second because you actually were married. So to what extent was wealth a factor of consideration before you decided to take the vow?
7: You have to be financially stable because if unexpected happens to the man, what will you do? Will you ask for help outside? Or what are you going to do? You have to come in and support the marriage to be able to become successful, not you running away because unexpected came.
5: So Mariam was saying that for her as a woman, it's not so important for her to have money. Was it important for you?
7: It's very, very important.
5: Okay. I'm seeing Benjamin here nodding.
8: I really want to amass wealth before getting to know her. Get something doing. Get some money for contingencies, yeah.
5: So how much money? Do you have a figure in your head where you say, if I have X amount of dollars, then I can walk down the aisle?
8: Okay, if money were to be put in quarters, I would want to have 2/4 before going in for something like that.
5: Okay, let me hear from Maureen here, because you are also single and actually she's searching, so get into her DMs. So what are you searching for? Are you looking for the same considerations here, somebody who's financially stable?
9: In as much as I look forward to getting a husband who is financially stable and doing something, I also have to do something myself because I'm going into the marriage as a helper. I'm going in there to help, not someone idle just going to be there.
5: So if somebody was to find you in your DMs, but at the moment maybe they're still looking for an income, perhaps say an informal trade, would that be somebody that you would give a chance?
9: It depends on how the person handles issue. Imagine having a husband who beats you or a husband who has issues with you but wouldn't want to address it in the house, go out and be looking for advice from friends. That wouldn't be someone I would want to date.
5: Okay, so we'll come back to that issue of character in just a short while. I want to hear from Teresa because... like Musia here, you also were married and you got divorced. At that time, was money a consideration?
10: At that time, no. I didn't consider money. I just went into it because I felt I was ready for marriage.
5: At what point did you realize maybe money is actually a factor in this marriage?
10: 1 month after the marriage, my husband lost his job. So we were there. We just have to go home, call my mom to just support me. So at that moment, I felt I could have, you know, worked or get something doing before entering into the marriage.
5: Yeah. Now, when we were speaking earlier, you told me something which I found really interesting, that you didn't even have a bank account when you went into the marriage. So was it the assumption that your husband would take care of your needs?
10: I wasn't working, so I thought he was going to support me.
5: Okay, so Papa, I want to come to you because you are a marriage counselor, but you also happen to be a pastor. So are you hearing a lot of this in your counseling rooms, finances being a pressure point for many married couples?
3: Yes, and a lot of divorce cases that I've encountered was largely due to financial considerations. I realized that for most of them, they didn't have these financial discussions before they got married. And so they had a rude shock of their lives when life happened.
5: Okay, let me ask Musia here. Did you speak about money before you got married?
9: No. Most young ladies go in for love, but love doesn't pay bills. It's stability. Responsibility, purpose. When you are not working, you just jump into marriage. You won't see the purpose. You won't see the responsibility. You won't see the maturity.
5: I'm hearing Ibrahim making some very strong sounds here. I want to know what's going through your mind.
6: Someone may have money, but then not responsible. And someone may be responsible and not having that amount of money that people are calling money. So we need to be very specific and then explain exactly what they are looking at so that we do not end up mixing the whole thing up.
5: So, Maureen, you were asked a question. Be specific. When you say you want somebody to be financially stable, do you want Aliko Dangote? Or what are you looking for exactly?
9: I'm not looking for someone who is as rich as Aliko Dangote, but at least I'm looking for someone who can, you know, cater for the basic needs in a home, which is shelter, food, water, like the basic things you need in the house.
5: Okay, Reverend Kwame, I see you. I'm coming back to you. But I have to come back to you, Benjamin, here, because I'm hearing the women here, which is very shocking for me, saying that they want to be taken care of by men. But are we not in a modern society where we say 50-50?
1: In this part of our world, what she mostly looks for is, can this man really take care of me? Can this man take care of the basic necessities of the house?
5: So your argument here is that women are getting married to become financially stable because that's their gateway into wealth.
1: Social media has really influenced most of our women. They have the mentality that aside the love, you have to take control of most of the spendings in the house. So if you go in and within a few days they realize you're not financially stable, as they say, they would want to leave.
5: Reverend Kwame, what does culture say about marriage and wealth?
4: When you look at the traditional family vow, it's a mixture of two things. They said marriage is for better and for what? For worse. It is for richer and for poorer.
5: Please, let me pause there because my sister here, Maureen, is saying for better, for worse. But you've said for worse, you're not interested in that.
4: Mariam said the same thing. Mariam said that when the husband loses his job...
2: That was not my point.
5: Excuse me, please, let's allow Mariam to respond.
2: Okay. She asked whether if my husband was not having anything doing, would I have allowed him to marry me?
4: Okay.
2: That was why I said no.
4: Oh, okay.
2: Marriage is not social media reels. Yeah. It is not what you see in social media that you are going to see in your husband's house.
4: Exactly.
2: You will not wake up and he will come and stand on your bed and ask you, baby, what are you eating? What do you want? You have to wake up and prepare breakfast, then you both eat together, then you go to work. And if you are waiting for only one person to do the dirty job and then you just enjoy it, that's when you get the problems. So in as much as there can be like the man is supposed to take care of you financially, you have to have a realistic way of spending the money that he's going to give you to.
5: I love that. Have a realistic way of spending the money. Rev, let me get your response on this.
4: If the man is providing, you need to take a good cognizance of what the man is providing. I always want to tell people that marriage will succeed when the relationship, the dating time, was effective. But if you don't put things on the table and then you just leave your marriage anyhow, it is at that time when People are going to be disappointed.
5: All right, let me just invite the people at the back to give me their viewpoints. How many of you will say, you know what, I'm going to build the relationship

0: and the wealth with my partner.
1: As a man, I'm the one supposed to take the responsibilities of the woman I'm bringing in. So if I can't pay her bills, clothe her, feed her, there's no need for me to get married. But the woman too can also, in her own way, support the marriage so that we can grow together.
0: Okay, let me hear from you as well, because you raised your hand.
2: If you want to get into marriage, the first thing that you have to consider as a man is your strengths. Can you take care of the lady that you want to marry, the life that you are going to live? It's not a time that is having an expiring date.
0: So because I'm hearing so many men saying, you know, I want to get married once I can take care of my wife. Teresa, I'm asking, so what then are women and wives expected to give in return? And does that set a trap for women?
3: We have to work to support them. We shouldn't wait to let them go out, go and work, and be sitting in the house waiting for them. I wouldn't be so emotional and be crying, waiting for him to, you know, come home and pay pay this and that. I wouldn't be doing that. If I was working for myself as at now, I would have been able to, you know, support them and just leave him and just be my way.
0: So because Musia here was really nodding and agreeing with you, I want to find out what your experience was, because you told me that your ex-husband was very wealthy and you were doing most of the housework. How did that work out for you? Was there a balance?
4: No, because some marriages, one will do his or her part, one will not do. That is the unexpected. The unexpected are many. Not only love was the reason that brought you together, but love doesn't pay bills. Okay. So when you enter, the man changes. Then you won't be stranded in the marriage. You can be stranded.
0: All right. Let me get Papa's comment here, because, hey, you were actually bouncing on your feet. That is how serious this is getting. Let me hear from you.
5: If you go into a marriage looking for someone to come and salvage you financially, that is where the problem is. You must enter marriage with a mentality that marriage is 100% contributions from each of us. I know that culturally, the man is supposed to be the one to take care of the home. And it's basically as a result of history. Men were the ones who were hunting and all that, bringing food home. But you see, times are changing, and both partners have to pull their resources together. Yeah. Basically, what it means is that I'm bringing 100% to the table. You're also bringing 100% to the table. If we do it 50-50, and I bring 50% to the table, or you bring 50% to the table, and something happens to me, what happens to your 50? All right? So yeah. Both of us must... It basically has to do with perspective. Are we looking for a partnership, or we are looking for pampering?
0: It sounds to me like the men feel like they are paying for something, and therefore they become absent in other ways, emotionally, as we've heard sometimes. Is that the case, based on the people that you're ministering to?
6: Men are supposed to pay the dowry. And so in some cultures and some ethnic groups, the amount and things they would demand from you, it is like the woman is being sold to the man. Yeah. And therefore, when the man gets hold of the woman, he feels he has paid a lot for him to do domestic chores to support the woman. And on the other hand, the woman also see that I was there, that you came and married me. So I'm just like your baby. Take care of me.
0: Mariam, are you Ibrahim's baby, as Reverend here is describing?
7: No. I am not his baby. He takes care of the financial responsibility, but that does not stop him from helping me to do the domestic chores. He will give me monthly allowance though, but he doesn't say, because I've given you your monthly allowance, you are supposed to do all the chores, cook, sweep, mop, then come and do the washing and everything, and then he'll be there. If he is free, he's not doing anything, he helps. I am not his baby. We are married and then we are growing together.
0: Okay, Maureen, I think you are very tickled by what Mariam here was saying.
8: I think what she said is right, in the sense that you are going there to do something, but the fact that you are giving me money, we are all putting something in the marriage, one way or the other, whether your emotions, your resources, one way or the other, you are putting something in there, and that doesn't mean you should overburden one person in the marriage.
0: But what Reverend was saying here is that a modern woman such as yourself expects the husband to provide financially, but you also want him to contribute in the domestic home.
8: If I'm expecting him to contribute or in the domestic parts or the domestic responsibilities in the home, then in that case, I'm also going to share the responsibility when it comes to the financial part with him.
6: And this is what you are not doing. And this is the conflict. You understand that? The career woman has defined marriage in a nice way. They've learned a lot of things. So that in the traditional home where the man was the sole breadwinner and the woman is basically into domestication, right? You cook, you wash, you do all these things, you cater for the children. Now it is turning. It is turning in the sense that the women are really schooling, they are really learning. And so they think they've come at par with the men. They still want the men to take their traditional responsibility, put the money there, come and do my work for me, come and do babysitting.
0: What do you mean my work? The baby is ours.
6: I'm talking about mutuality. Okay. So for example, if I'm a teacher and you're a teacher, and we both earn the same salary, whose money should cater for the home? The two of us. Yeah. It shouldn't be my money should be 70% and yours to be 10%. But in our part of the world, what the women are saying, when you ask them for money, they will say, I came to help. And helping in the sense that they have to give a little.
0: Okay, Teresa here is...
3: So to me, I wouldn't wait for my husband to come home and like come and meet an empty table. That is me. I'd rather use my own money without taking money from you. You come home and come and eat. So I think it's our money and marriage is us. It's an individual, like it's personal. Marriage is personal.
0: Okay, Musia.
4: What Reverend is saying, no, is mostly it's about character, not about the woman being career woman, being educated. Our nature, a woman nature, is multitasked. A woman can go to work and come and still take good care of her home.
0: Okay, let me hear from Benjamin first.
9: She mentioned something that her husband wasn't providing and she will use her money. So in that case, is the money hers alone? Because as of then, her husband wasn't working, and she comes in as a helper. But she mentioned something but she will use her money to cook for the house. That's a wrong notion.
0: So according to you, what should it be?
9: A marriage is a union. You become one with the person. So you support his shortfalls.
0: Okay. All right. Okay. I'm coming.
10: Yeah. Okay. So guys, relax. Chill. Right. Chill, I'm coming. You know, if you are in a marriage and then your wife does this or that and she's not around, come on, man, be wise. You don't need to wait. Maybe if she has to come back later in the evening for her to come and still work on those things, this is unfair. And then if your husband gives you money or whatever, an allowance dependent, and there are days he's unable to provide, should you fight him? No. Right? So people should be able to cover for each other to some extent. Okay. What I don't advise you to cover is when it comes to abuse.
0: The question of abuse. I mean, how easy is it? And let me ask you, Papa, here, because you're always doing counseling, for money to be conflated with power, ownership.
11: If you go into the marriage thinking that your money is your money, I will also feel that I also feel entitled to my own money. And once I'm the one who provides for the house, I will feel this sense of entitlement that I'm supposed to control the home.
0: Yeah.
11: All right? But you see, times I tell women that times are changing. The world is becoming more egalitarian. And we need to pull our resources together. Those days where we used to say that, well, a man's money is our money and a woman's money is her money, times are changing. And we need to fix it, get it fixed.
0: All right. I want to get to the people at the back. But before I do, Musia, I really have to ask you this question. Because you told me that your ex-husband, because he was providing for everything, the kind of domestic labor he made you do was a little unkind.
4: If the man is 200% financially providing for you, sometimes abuse comes in. Because you don't have much say, especially where we comes from. If he provides everything, he thinks he owns you. So what he says is final. You don't have contribution to it because you don't contribute to money. Because money is their things, is everything. So you are subjected to what he will say.
0: Heard you loud and clear. Let me hear from the people at the back. You had raised your hand.

0: earlier, I have not forgotten you.
1: Why are you always wanting to enjoy the better part but not the worst parts? This is the case whereby you are depending on the man fully, and then anything or everything concerning your social, anything that you wanted him to take in charge of it. But don't forget, he is a human being. As time goes on, he might get tired of how he's spending on you. So why not, at the moment that he be giving you money, you be saving some of the money, then you use it for your other needs. My sister made mention of if the person is taking fully care of you 100%, that is where the abuse comes, because he sees it as he is the one providing you. You have nothing to do for yourself. I will always encourage ladies that kind of attitude or kind of behavior, they should stop it.
0: Okay.
1: Because normally they buy the abusive behavior of the man on them, because after all, without him, she can't survive.
0: That sounds like victim blaming. I'm not so sure I like that. But let's hear from some other women. Let's hear from some other women back here. So, are you demanding too much from men? Is that what we're hearing? Tell me.
2: I don't think that's true. Yeah.
0: So, what do you think? You think that what the women are demanding, take care of me, take care of the home, that's reasonable?
2: It's compulsory for the men to do that, because that's their job.
0: All right. Yeah.
3: To me, it's not compulsory. As a lady, you have to have value of yourself. It's not everything that you have to be demanding that your husband should do for you. No matter the worldly your husband is having, as a lady, for you to have value on yourself or for your husband to respect you, you have to find a way to be working for your own self, to be getting your own money. Either your husband gives you money or not, you can also get your money to buy other things that you want to buy.
0: So, as we wrap up this debate, because we have really been talking for a while now, I want to hear some resolutions from the panel here. And I want to start with you, Reverend, because you already said that marriage perhaps should be taught as a subject in formal education.
4: Yes, I think that many people step into marriage with a lot of misconceptions. Because if you listen to all that the women are saying about it is the responsibility of the man to take full control of the home, that's perfectly right, because universally, a man is supposed to take control. But just like Papa said, you know, the world is changing and evolving. We have come into a point where some women, highly educated, receive a good salary than their husbands. And yet, when they come home, they want their husbands to take everything. We train men to take care of women. We don't train our women to support their husbands. And this is the reason why I'm saying that marriage education should start from primary school, so that by the time a lady steps into marriage, they have to understand that marriage is a mixture of two things.
0: Okay.
4: At one time, it is better. Another time, it is worse.
0: All right. So, we are in modern times. We need to update our thinking. But Maureen, you still want him to provide? Is that the resolution for you?
5: He still has to provide, and I will support in the sense that, let me say, we want to pay for something that's worth 10,000 Ghana cedis. His money is 50,000. I will have to add the remaining 50,000.
0: Okay, so I think you've changed your mind. Now you're 50-50. Now you're 50-50. Teresa, what's the resolution here? Is it 50-50, or are you saying, you know what, the man needs to provide, and if you don't have the money, don't even bother getting married?
6: 50-50. I support with the 50-50.
0: Okay, so actually, Teresa is getting married again. Congratulations. Look at her blushing. Congratulations. So, in this case, do you think the marriage is going to be different because of your financial situation?
6: Yes, please. It will, because right now, I'm not waiting for my husband to come and provide, do or pay all the bills at home, because right now I'm working. I have two shops right now. I'm working. So if I go to him and he's not giving me, why? I'll go into my account and take it out and do it.
0: Okay. What about for you, Musia? If you do decide to get married again, is money something that you will put at the top, or is it something that you won't really consider?
7: No, I won't put money at the top. But what I will consider is, I'm working, but he should still take care of me. My money is a security for me. And also, it's a buffer for the family.
0: Okay.
7: In case of unexpected happens, I chip in.
0: All right. So we started this debate with Mariam. I'd like to conclude it with her. In the beginning, I asked you if you would have married Ibrahim if he had not had money, and you said no. But what happens if, bad luck, he loses his income. Would you still stay with him?
8: I will. Love, I will define as something that you do, no matter what, you do to make your partner feel comfortable, not leaving him behind. So if he fall off, I'll pick him up, then we go together.
0: Okay, so because of the interest of time, we do have to wrap up this debate. But we asked what seemed like a really simple question in the beginning. Wait until you are financially stable to get married, or get married and build the wealth in the end? Well, the answer is more confusing for me than when we started. But I can tell you, I have been very surprised by the views here. I hope you have as well. Thank you all so much for watching. Bye-bye.

0: Black kites, the unsung heroes of Delhi.
1: Tree climbing is not easy. The team has to make sure that the bird is minimally disturbed.
0: Scientists view these birds of prey as flying waste collectors. In Delhi, they clean up where humans have failed. Eco India. Next.
2: Being the first to see the North Pole. In 1897, our exhibition began. Yet we lost control of our balloon. The cold was unbearable. 33 years later, they found us, and the reason we died. Ice graves.
0: In 30 minutes.

0: Maps help us understand the world. We just need to know how to read them. Crises, conflicts, and their histories. Mapped Out brings maps to life and helps you make sense of our world. Mapped Out.
1: Displacement in the context of climate change is not about people moving from A to B. It's about loss.
0: Climate refugees. They've all lost something. Their homes, prospects, security. A global challenge that hits the most vulnerable the hardest. How do we all deal with it?
2: Ya no podía más, no soportaba más. Yo soy fuerte, soy una guerrera y para antes que va, decía yo.
0: Climate Refugees starts August 22nd on DW.

0: Well, that looked scary, but don't worry, she's fine now. If you've spent any time in Delhi, you must have noticed the black kites, especially in Old Delhi and over the landfills. My colleague Bahar is finding out just how much of a clash it is to share the city with them.
1: On my quest today, I have a narrow escape from a raptor. But I wonder, whose fault was it anyway? Amidst the noise and dust of the city, a young bird awaits its breakfast. It arrives by the fastest delivery service in town, an anxious mother. Perched on their sky-high real estates, the black kites of Delhi represent the highest concentration of a raptor recorded anywhere in the world. Their populations have been stable since the 1960s. I'm curious, how could these birds have maintained their stronghold in a city that's lost much of its green cover? Scientist Nishant Kumar has spent 15 years studying them. He's invited me for a day out with the birds. Our first stop, Delhi Zoo. Here, old growth trees within the zoo complex provide a vital refuge for wild kite colonies. Kumar is assisted by a

0: multidisciplinary team, from tree climbers to sociologists. Our mission today is to tag young fledglings with uniquely identified markers or electronic devices that will allow Nishant and his team to monitor survival rates, growth and behavior.
1: Tree climbing is not easy, especially when there is a nest and eggs involved. And the team has to make sure that the bird is minimally disturbed. That is of prime importance. And for this reason, as we lift this higher and higher, it's for the person who's climbing up. The reflection will show whether there are eggs in the nest or not, and therefore it's worth his climbing that high.
0: Expert tree climber Mahinder gets his safety gear ready.
1: So just as a defense mechanism, the bird may go for his head, so he's going to wear a helmet. He's on a harness to make sure that he doesn't fall down. So we're going to step away and let him do his job.
0: Sending a man up this tree seems like sending a man to the moon. Mahinder heaves himself up. The telescopic inspection mirror is extended. And yes, the reflections reveal the nest is occupied. It is now worth his while to climb further up. Mahinder is now 35 feet above the ground. The fledgling protest. After all, who wants to be removed from their cozy home? He wraps the talons gently to avoid being scratched and bring them down. He has to work fast to escape the wrath of angry parents perched nearby.
1: So we're going to take it there. This is going to be our little field station for the day.
2: Yeah.
1: And now we're going to lay out all the instruments, measure them, make sure that we do this as quickly as possible so that the parents which are hovering around do not get too agitated. Oh my God, what a magical sight. There.
0: The birds, once wrapped in, sit tight, resigned to their plight.
1: Bingo, there's another one. This is like a magic bag. There we have it. What gorgeous birds. There. And now you're going to collect all
2: the basic data.
1: What an absolutely magnificent bird. And what a privilege to be able to get this close to this experience. Again, I would not advocate anybody doing this on their own. Because we have the supervision of scientists, we're able to do this.
2: Measurements are about the vital parameters which is consistent with ornithology. So irrespective of species, you do measure the tarsus length, the tarsus thickness, the size of the hallux, which is the largest talon. Then you also measure the third primary, which is the standard primary which ornithologists measure to understand how well the bird has grown. And combining these aspects with the weight of the bird allows you to say how well parental investment has allowed the birds to grow well in a particular ecological setting. And we have 32 different locations in Delhi to do this, to understand the whole spectrum of how humans and kites are adjusting together through this whole process of breeding.
1: So this is like we measure development milestones for children.
2: Much exactly.
1: You're measuring this for this chick here.
2: Yeah.
0: Next, the birds will be adorned with identification marks. It's remarkable that despite their overall abundance and proximity to humans, black kites have been very rarely studied.
2: In addition to the alphanumeric code which is here, once the wing is folded and the bird is perched, you get to read unique alphanumeric code again and the color. So color indicates a particular year of investment of when we measured and processed the bird. And then it has like phone number and institutional affiliation for people to return the bird in case they find it injured or dead, because this all feeds into data of how well these birds are surviving in the system.
1: There you have it. Bye bye birds. May you generate lots of data and live a happy life.
0: Back in the nest, the anxious parents have been watching from a distance. After giving the chick some time to rest, food has arrived, a reward for the contribution to science.

0: And yet, this simple act of meat throwing, perhaps it symbolizes the close relationship that people have with these birds.
1: Here I meet Muhammad Hanif. He's an electrician, but often drops by to meet his avian friends.
2: This is people's belief that they will benefit from throwing meat. Their troubles will vanish. This is as per the gods of our religion. If you are in trouble and you donate this food to the birds, you will benefit. It's like feeding the hungry with the hope they're sending you good wishes.
1: Surprisingly, while hundreds of people could be at risk of attack through this activity, local inhabitants seem quite sympathetic to the birds.
3: If someone feeds them, the birds bless them.
2: Our grandparents used to come here and feed them.
3: The people from this locality arrange food for the birds. They get the best quality meat and feed them.
1: And it looks like it's my turn too to receive a blessing. A juvenile bird swoops down and gives me a thwack on my head. Almost as if to say, move on, you're obstructing my way to the food. I don't blame it. After all, it was my fault for standing in its path. Our next stop is Asia's largest landfill, established in 1984, spanning roughly 70 acres, towering over 65 meters. It exceeds its capacity, receiving over 3,000 tons of waste daily. Here, Nishant has promised me a glimpse of a subspecies of the bird, the migratory black-eared kite that arrives from Central Asia and Southern Siberia. The site serves as a massive feeding ground for the birds.
4: You have the largest landfill in Asia. On the right-hand side of this market, we also have the largest chicken and egg market of Asia. And towards my front, you have the second largest fruit and vegetable market of the state of Delhi. And then towards my left-hand side, you have the largest dairy establishment. So this somehow becomes a quintessential example of how wrong one can go in urban planning with respect to what we want to eat and how safely we wish to do that.
1: Once established as a temporary landfill, this area today has become a permanent dump due to poor urban planning. The meat market coexists with the garbage due to lack of land availability for relocating either one of them. And where humans have failed, at least the kites are doing their job.
4: So these birds eat about 200 grams of meat, which they can find opportunistically on garbage points or as city kills. So one, what they find on the roads. So a bird is providing an easy service of disposal of rotting meat, which might have contributed to issue of diseases or simple rotting nuisance. If digested anaerobically on landfills and garbage piles, it also releases methane, which causes climate change.
1: Just at this spot, on this giant mountain of garbage, Kumar has recorded up to 30,000 black kites. Delhi has a colossal waste problem. The kites are doing their bit and thriving. And yet, Kumar is clear that in spite of the presence of large amounts of food, there are threats that could wipe out these birds. The laying season in Delhi for these kites extends for almost 4 months, which is much longer than what their counterparts have in Europe. But with extreme weather events, like excessive rains or heat, the breeding season could become much shorter. Another threat is the excessive destruction of mature trees on which they roost. Already, some pockets of Delhi have lost their tree cover, forcing the birds to adapt. My relationship with the kites has changed since this story. The fear has softened into a quiet reverence, a resilient, sensual

0: And Bud, a good parent, a friendly neighbor. Silently providing a cleaning service to our city.
1: Spooky, or so the legends say.
2: I'm at Hawz Khas, the royal water tank of Delhi. This reservoir was built in the 14th century by Alauddin Khilji. Old stories link the tank to Khwaja Khizr, the wandering saint who guards sacred waters and guides lost souls. They say where Khizr lingers, water begins to feel alive. Could he be here? India has many such ancient water conservation systems. Guess we've just forgotten to use them.
3: This structure is 500 years old, but now it's become a garbage dump. There is so much history in the city of Bidar in southern India, but much of it may be doomed to be forgotten.
4: Historical systems were for a reason. A lot of common sense, a lot of knowledge went behind making these huge systems, huge step wells and embankments. We go back to that historical common sense and start to see them as a resource and not as a place to dump garbage.
3: Vinay Kumar Malge and his team are determined to document and protect as much history as they can. They believe history is a teacher that holds valuable lessons. The lesson he is trying to learn now is about water. Stadium 600 years ago, the Bahmani kings who arrived from Persia and Afghanistan made Bidar the capital when they conquered the land. But the city lies in the heart of the Deccan Plateau, a vast semi-arid region known for its long, harsh, dry summers when water sources dry up. Even today, water remains a problem for the 1.7 million people who live here. So how did the kings provide water to its new capital 600 years ago? Vinay's answer lies underground.
4: Very unique water harnessing technique, which was very prevalent during that time in the Central Asian countries, especially Iran, was introduced to Bidar, which is called as the Karez or the Kanat technique. Basically works as a conveyor system where water table is breached on top of a hillock or a mountain, and through these aqueducts, through these underground aqueducts, the water is transported to settlements.
3: Workers dug long horizontal tunnels deep underneath the city. Every 50 meters, vertical shafts to the surface were built. The network of these tunnels stored rainwater underground, while water also seeped into the system through the rocks and soil. The slope ensured that water was being transported from areas with high groundwater to those places where springs dry in summers. Air and light entering from the shafts ensured the water remained clean and made it easy to maintain the system. For 500 years, the Karez system sustained Bidar.
4: But things drastically changed after the 1970s drought. And the government had to take some very immediate measures. Borewells were kind of introduced. So from open wells to step wells to kanat, people really started to neglect these systems because they could not see them as a source of water anymore.
3: Garbage and silt soon filled the tunnels and shafts. Homes, malls and residential areas were built over them. The system was forgotten. In 2015, 3 years of drought saw even the borewells dry up. Historians, heritage experts, and government authorities asked a larger question. Could reviving Karez help Bidar's water crisis, just like it did 600 years ago? Over 200 workers took on the challenge.
4: Just imagine like a tunnel which is running for 2.4 kilometers long and which is completely filled by decomposed silt, then decomposed garbage, then dry garbage. And the wells, the vertical shafts, which go as deep as 60 feet, and they were all completely filled with garbage. The real work was being done by

0: the well diggers team, which we identified from different villages in Bidar.
1: With good rains, the Karaz came alive. Now crystal clear water flows out of its mouth and into streams that snake along farmers' fields. It's a blessing for us. The work done in a time so long ago by a king we don't know about has ended up benefiting us. For the past 45 years, Siddhalingappa has been growing crops like sugarcane, wheat, chickpea, and maize. But during summers, his well and the stream would run dry. He could grow crops in just 2 out of the 6 acres. For years, I earned about 50,000 rupees during the summers from our crops. But now I can earn 1 lakh rupees, that's double, as we grow more using the Karaz water. And I'm not the only one who benefits. A lot of farmers benefit from this as the water flows towards Marcal. Across India, ancient civilizations have left behind ingenious water structures. There are an estimated 3,000 step wells, most lost to time. At least 4 cities in the Deccan Plateau have the Karaz system. Even in Bidar, several tunnels remain undiscovered. Finding the history may be important in a country where 600 million people face extreme water stress.
2: Underground canal systems is really an engineering marvel, I should feel, that in such regions, I should actually that is a more effective way of actually utilizing the resources.
1: Dr. Fanindra from the Indian Institute of Technology, Hyderabad, had done the initial studies on the Bidar Karaz. Now, he and his students are using cutting-edge technology to locate hidden networks beneath Bidar.
3: So what we will do,
2: satellite images may help us. For example, if you see the vegetation above the Karaz line versus vegetation beyond the Karaz line could be different. If some satellites or drone technologies can help to identify the probable paths, then that can help the administration to take a next step actually to excavate.
1: Back in Bidar, Vinay and his team continue to document hundreds of structures and are still discovering wells and tunnels.
0: Here it is our heritage, our water, and nature has picked us for a reason. And all these resources, if we do not respect and if we do not kind of save it for our future, it will be a problem.
1: Bidar has shown that history may indeed have answers for the problems of our present. All we need to do is protect and revive them before they are lost permanently to time.
4: Every week, we choose what makes it into the show. But there's more that doesn't make the cut. That's why we made EcoDrop, all our best environment content in one place. You can sign up here. No scrolling, just the good stuff straight to your inbox.
5: Every time we collect the discarded clothes from the river, we are disheartened. The Thamirabarani, less than 130 kilometers long, yet one of Tamil Nadu's most important rivers. It flows year-round, quenching people's thirst and keeping the farmers' fields alive. Temples line its banks. It's a spiritual magnet and a vibrant center of ritual. Here, people pray, remember, and pay homage to the deceased. This is also the case at the Papanasathar Temple in the Tirunelveli district. Though the river is revered as sacred, the reality is different. Devotees often throw their clothes, milk cartons, and other ritual offerings into the river. It's a serious environmental concern, as it's a crucial source of drinking water for 4 districts of Tamil Nadu. Volunteers have already set up baskets to collect the items, but it's no use. Clothes keep ending up in the river. Trained sifters like Bhaskar regularly retrieve items from the water. We remove the clothes from rocks and roots, but within 2 days, the river's full of them again. The sifter's work is dangerous, and not just because of the strong current. People often throw framed photos of their dead relatives into the river, and the glass breaks against the rock. While cleaning, we get injured by the broken glass. I have multiple

0: multiple injuries, as I have worked as a sifter for 15 years now. But we continue to clean the river of clothes. On weekdays, the sorters retrieve about 20 bundles of clothing from the river. On weekends, when volunteers help out, that number can rise to 50. A non-profit organization ensures that the items are washed and then transported by truck to the riverbank to dry. Then, the processing begins. The collected waste is first sorted into categories such as towels, lungis, and other soft fabrics before being cut into small pieces. We get around 50 kilograms of clothing a day. That's about 1,500 kilograms a month. If left in the river, the waste would severely contaminate the water. By recycling it into floor mats, we are preventing large-scale pollution, helping to clean the riverbed and providing work for many women. Until recently, the women here still worked as cigarette rollers and were exposed to tobacco and nicotine dust. This recycling work has given them a safer way of supporting their families. The machines were funded by an NGO, but the project aims to expand. Government support is essential and could create sustainable work for many more women here. Back at the river, last year alone, nearly 94 tons of trash were pulled from the water around the temple. Over the past decade, that figure has reached about 1,300 tons, environmental activist Murthy tells us. It is particularly important to him and his colleagues to retrieve the clothing from the water. This is because it often gets caught on the riverbed and provides a breeding ground for bacteria such as E. coli. If you look at hospital records in summertime, many of the reported illnesses are water-related. Despite the efforts of the government and NGOs, fully purifying the water in this region remains a Sisyphean task. People's ignorance is causing the problems here, not just for environmentalists, but especially for nature and the habitat of the plants and animals in the river. We fail to value nature's resources. If water becomes scarce, people will do anything to recover what has been destroyed, but it may already be too late.
1: Here's a fun fact. In India, step wells or water reservoirs have many names, including Bavri, Vav, Bauri, Bavri, and many, many more. Here in Hauskas, hundreds of years ago, there was a university and students used to study here. And today, it's still an important part of social life. Tourists come here, but also photographers and people who are into history. Who'd have thought there's so much to know about water reservoirs? But it was fun. I'll see you soon. Until then, take care. Goodbye. Namaskar.

being the first to see the North Pole. In 1897, our exhibition began. Yet we lost control of our balloon.

0: cold was unbearable. 33 years later, they found us, and the reason we died. Ice graves.
1: Coming up.
2: The Current Affairs documentary.

0: local conflicts. For territorial influence. About feuds that go back centuries. Or for drugs and money. What do such disputes have to do with the rest of us? How explosive are they on a global scale? We take a look at how things began and where they can lead. Decoding Conflicts, our documentary series on YouTube. A unique look inside Afghanistan. Despite conflict and oppressive rule, one thing offers glimmers of joy and a measure of freedom.
1: Afghanistan cricket is like football in Brazil. It's everything for the lives of Afghan people. It's everything.
0: We meet the star players as they prepare for an international tournament. How did they make it to the top? What are their hopes and dreams for themselves and for their country? With rare insights from ordinary Afghans, what does the national team's success mean to them? And what about the exiled female players who are forbidden to play in their homeland? Can they envision a future for women in Afghanistan? Dreams in the dust.
2: This is DW News, and these are our top stories. US President Donald Trump says the military plane he secretly took after boarding Air Force One in Turkey last month was at greater risk than the one he had left. The switch, which occurred after a NATO summit in Ankara, involved Trump being moved between aircraft and a catering truck due to security concerns. It has raised questions over the safety of the senior officials and journalists that still traveled in Air Force One. Authorities in Colombia say at least 241 people are now confirmed dead following a powerful earthquake that struck in the country's west on Monday morning. Around 100 buildings collapsed in Cali and Pereira, with both cities imposing curfews to prevent looting. The government has declared a state of emergency as rescue crews raced to find survivors. Germany is planning a major overhaul of its intelligence agencies, giving them new powers to conduct covert operations and take action against foreign threats. The reforms would loosen strict rules that have largely limited secret services to gathering intelligence and passing on reports.

This story begins with an eerie photograph of a balloon. It's an image conjuring up dreams of yesteryear, dreams of adventuring into the uncharted expanses of the far north, of a time when unmapped territories still called to the imagination. Dreams of the North Pole.

people braving the extremes of untouched landscapes, setting out to conquer them. The 19th century, the dawn of polar exploration. No one had set eyes on the North Pole. Many had tried to reach it. All had failed.

In 1896, three Swedes set out on an adventure of their own. Salomon August André, a 42-year-old engineer from Stockholm, organised the expedition and hand-picked his companions. One was Niels Strindberg, 24, a man fascinated by physics and astronomy, tasked with taking photographs from the air. The other, Gustav Ekholm, 48, an academic who had led a previous Swedish expedition into the high north. André's plan was something never attempted before, to reach the North Pole by hydrogen balloon. His goal was to map the region and take the very first aerial photographs of the pole. The explorers were to set off from Svalbard, the northernmost archipelago still reachable by ship, roughly 1,000 kilometres from the North Pole. To the west, Greenland. To the east, Franz Josef Land, continental Europe to the south.

0: Danes Island, northwest Svalbard. It was here, in a sheltered bay, that André chose to build the hangar for the preparation of his balloon. His team unloaded the equipment quickly. André wrote in his diary,
1: "We cleared away the snow and ice and began hauling the stones needed for the foundations."
0: Storms repeatedly interrupted the work, forcing the men to stop. Some unwanted guests also slowed their progress.
1: The hunters have managed to shoot every single bear. Now we all feel like polar explorers.
0: July 7th. The hangar was taking shape quickly, but the task remained monumental. Niels Strindberg used downtime to explore the area by boat. He grew fascinated with Amsterdam Island, a few kilometers north of the bay.
2: At the end of June, Ekholm and I began sketching the first map of the area.

0: August 12th. Nils Strindberg had turned his attention to a glacier. He named it Anna, after his fiancée, Anna Chalier. She worked as a governess for children that were also his pupils. The couple made music together. She played the piano, he the violin.
1: One of Strindberg's most beautiful photographs is of a glacier at Cape Gjøa. He named the most impressive place he'd seen after his fiancée. That glacier no longer exists. On our journey, we wondered whether the names of vanished glaciers would survive on future maps.
0: The André expedition is still captivating researchers today. Swedish photography historian Tirone Martinsson is one of them. He's studying Strindberg's photographs to document the effects of climate change. French author Hélène Gaudy is another. In her novel, A World with No Shore, she explores what that historical expedition reveals about our own era.
2: It's dizzying. After all these years of trying to come to terms with these men and understand them, I finally see what connects me to them and their time. There's their story, and there's this place where it all unfolded. This place and the way it's shaped our lives, memories, and images, as well as the way we think and speak. This place, Svalbard, seems like it's far away at the end of the world, and yet it's closely connected to the world and our lives today. People want to both observe and possess it at the same time, to distance themselves from it and map it, and yet claim it as theirs.
0: Chemist Axel Stakki had developed a device to produce hydrogen, which he used to fill the balloon on site. The waste released by the machine flowed into the sea, turning the water rust red for kilometres all around.
1: For me, this expedition has always been a perfect example of the Western attitude toward nature. André and his team had one foundational belief, that humans can dominate and tame nature. It's what drove their expedition to the Arctic. It's what drove them to make it there and back again.
3: Constant unfavorable winds blowing endlessly from the north, northwest, or west. And on top of that, we get heavy snow or sleet. It is unbearable.
0: On August 15, 1896, the team postponed the departure until the following year. Conditions were too poor for the balloon to take off. It was a major setback. Back in Sweden, in the fall, Ekholm left the project. He no longer believed

0: believed the balloon could reach the North Pole.
1: We know that André had gotten up nights to patch holes in the balloon. His companions probably knew nothing about that.
2: When they returned to Stockholm, André and Ekholm got into a conflict. Ekholm feared the balloon wasn't strong enough for the task, and he said so publicly. That started bitter debates across the capital. André struggled to defend himself.
0: Nils Strindberg ignored Ekholm's warnings. He met Anna for dinner, and the two played music and danced together.
3: I became engaged to Anna Charlier yesterday. Yes, you are the only one I've told.
0: The more deeply Strindberg fell in love with Anna, the more the prospect of leaving so soon on a dangerous polar expedition frightened him. He confided in his diary that dark thoughts were weighing heavily on him. At the end of November, André announced that Knut Frenkel would replace Ekholm. The 27-year-old was an engineer and athlete with a passion for long mountain expeditions.
2: He didn't choose another academic with Ekholm's reputation. No one knew this young engineer.
1: We have no letters from him. We know nothing about a wife or children. We know him only from photos and a handful of documents.
0: The polar explorers returned to Danes Island in the summer of 1897. Their hangar had survived the winter storms, and the winds would prove to be more favorable that year. Ekholm's absence noticeably strengthened André's position as expedition leader. The team completed construction of the balloon's gondola. Daylight entered through two side windows in its lower section. A mattress sat in the center, topped with a reindeer hide sleeping bag. Above that was a kind of balcony where two of the party could be while the third rested. The balloon carried an extensive supply of equipment. Compasses, sextants, binoculars, cameras and camera equipment, medicines, cooking gear, lamps, batteries, weapons and ammunition. The team used every inch of space. André wanted to stay in touch with the world. 36 carrier pigeons were to carry news in carefully sealed containers. On July 11th, 1897, the trio left Danes Island.

0: André embraced his friends and stepped onto the wicker bridge of the gondola. In a steady voice, he called out,
1: Strindberg, Frankel, we're off.
0: Then came the fateful moment. André gave the order.
1: One, two, let go.

0: The route to the North Pole stretched out before them, unobstructed. Below them was nothing but the sea, the ice, and the unknown. In the summer of 1898, two expeditions set out to search for the explorers. They found nothing. An attempt the following year also failed to find them.
1: There were many theories. Newspapers claimed that carrier pigeons had turned up at the ends of the earth. People floated different scenarios, believing they could reconstruct what had happened from the traces left behind. The urge to fill the void was enormous.

1930. André, Strindberg and Frenkel had now been missing for 33 years. That summer, the Arctic saw an unusually heavy ice melt. On August 5th, a seal hunting vessel reached a remote island known simply as White Island. It was usually encased in a thick shield of ice and therefore inaccessible by ship. It was also typically hidden in dense fog. On board was a group of researchers led by Dr. Gunnar Horn. The scientist reported spotting a body, half buried in the snow, boots still on, its seated position almost natural.

0: The head was missing, and bare knees stuck out through torn trousers. Fragments of clothing lay scattered around the body. Little remained of the torso. On what remained of the jacket, a large monogram, the letter A. We may assume, Horn wrote, that the body we found is André's. Later, the Norwegian crew found a second body, this one covered by stones. The site looked like an Arctic tomb. Just 3 meters away lay a man's skull, which investigators later identified as that of Niels Strindberg.
1: Here you can see Strindberg's sled. Their sleds were poorly designed. They never expected they'd need them.
0: Bea Usma is an author, researcher, and physician. For 20 years, she's tried to solve the medical mysteries and other unanswered questions surrounding the André expedition.
1: Sitting next to André, right at the edge of the rocks, was a package. That package was meant for researchers like us. It was wrapped in the balloon's waterproof fabric. Someone had gone to great lengths to protect what was inside. When researchers first opened it, they first found a rolled-up red sweater. Then came some of the hay the explorers had stuffed into their boots to keep out the cold.

0: and damp. And underneath that lay the expedition logbook. André had placed the package about 1.5 meters higher up on a rocky ledge. Someone who does that probably knows he's going to die.
1: When news of the discovery on White Island broke, Swedish journalist Knut Stubendorf set sail to join Horn's group. As snow on the island melted, it revealed parts of animal skeletons and another human skull. It took an entire day to uncover the torso and head of a man lying on his left side, his arm tucked beneath his neck. The investigators had now found Frenkel's remains. Stubendorf photographed the scene. Along with André and Strindberg's notes, the team discovered containers of morphine and opium, exposed film rolls and a camera. They later brought these items back to Sweden.
0: All these objects lay strewn in chaos across the site. Storms had certainly played a role, but so had bears, birds and foxes that had disturbed the camp over 33 years.
1: Among Strindberg's belongings was a locket bearing a photograph of Anna Chalier.
2: 30 years later, she finally received his photographs and letters. He never stopped writing to her. He tells her it's not his own fate that torments him. What troubles him is the thought that she may be sad, waiting anxiously for news. After 30 years, she suddenly brought face to face with his love again. By that time, she was long married, living in England. I find that devastating. What did she go through in all those years of waiting? What was it like finally to have answers, to hear his voice again in those letters, to learn what he still wanted to show her?
1: Investigators brought the cans containing the film rolls to Stockholm. Time had left its mark on them. Even so, they preserved a true treasure, the final photographs taken by the men who went missing 33 years before.
3: We have 93 photographs that Jan Hertzberg managed to save in 1930. They are an extraordinary discovery, especially for the history of polar exploration. A series of images this extensive from one single expedition is unique.

0: Ces trois hommes se sont littéralement
1: It's as if these three men had come back to life through photography.
0: Ils disparaissent pendant
1: 33 ans, disappeared for 33 years. Then these images brought them back.
0: Cette étrangeté des images, elle n'est pas
1: What makes these photos so powerful, so eerie, is that it feels like they've returned.
2: July 11th, 1897, Danes Island in the Svalbard archipelago. Niels Strindberg takes one last photograph before climbing into the gondola. The balloon takes off. It crosses the strait, then suddenly lurches towards the water. In a panic, the men throw 9 ballast bags overboard. The balloon rises again.
3: We are flying above a dense layer of cloud through which we can barely make out the ice below.
2: While Strindberg and Frenkel sleep inside the gondola, André sits alone on its roof and writes,
4: This truly is a

0: strange journey. I'm cold, but I don't want to wake the others. They need their rest.
1: According to André and Strindberg's notes, the balloon drifts off course, powerless against the winds.
2: I threw a buoy overboard, carrying my farewell message to Anna.
1: His farewell letter was never found.
0: How strange it is to drift over the polar sea like this. To be the first to fly over these uncharted regions. How long will it be before others come after us? Will people think us mad? Will anyone follow our example?

0: violent, constant shaking. I have suffered a terrible blow to the head. Strindberg is seasick. At 10:49, we should be about 120 kilometers from our destination as the crow flies. Jolts, more jolts, constant jolting.
1: Only now does their true ordeal begin. At around 10:30 p.m., the gondola sinks and repeatedly slams into the ice. The fog is impenetrable. Finally, the balloon crashes onto sea ice.

0: On the morning of July 14th, after just 3 days in the air, the balloon's flight has ended. It would never be airborne again.
1: We are exhausted and hungry, but we still have 7 long hours of hard work ahead before we can think of resting.

0: In a matter-of-fact tone, Andrei notes that he's determined to leave this place behind. The men will head for Cape Flora in Franz Josef Land, home to a depot of food. On July 21st, they load up their sleds. By now, Strindberg has become the expedition's cook. His roast bear is apparently excellent. On July 22nd, Strindberg writes a letter to Anna. She won't read it until 19:30, after rescuers have found Strindberg's body.
1: We will see whether we can reach Cape Flora. The sleds are hard to pull. We managed to move the sled from one ice floe to another, but I suspect the inside of my backpack got wet. That is where I keep all your letters and your portrait. Yes, they shall be my dearest treasure through the winter.

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It is quite cramped, but we are in good spirits.

Yes, I still have so much to write, but I must sleep now. Good night, my beloved. It is strange to think that we may not be home for your next birthday. We are making such slow progress that we are not likely to reach Cape Flora this winter.

My dearest, we have just stopped for the day after spending 10 hours hauling our sleds. How I wish I could tell you that I was in perfect health and that you needn't worry about us. We will make it home in the end. You'll see.

they can go no farther across the pack ice. On August 2nd, Strindberg calculates their position. To his horror, he discovers that the ice is drifting north faster than they can march south. The men cannot feel it, but the ice beneath them has never stopped moving. Ocean currents are carrying them away from their destination. Despite having pulled their sleds for 10 hours every day, they've made no progress. In fact, they're even moving backwards. After this realization, Strindberg stops writing to Anna. Strindberg takes his last photograph on August 22nd. It's of a polar gull killed by Andrei.

0: Frankel has terrible diarrhea again. I have given him opium. I also had diarrhea, but recovered without medication.
1: They've been wandering across the ice for 88 days. It's terrible. They're suffering from gastritis, blisters on their feet, and sprained ankles. Their food supplies are running low. They're freezing and soaking wet, but they keep going.
2: Niels Strindberg wears a necklace with a gold, heart-shaped locket. Inside is a photograph of Anna and a lock of her hair. It's September 4th, his 27th birthday.
0: A journey like ours sharpens one's awareness of things, both great and small. The majesty of nature, simple meals, and other tiny details.
2: Frankel develops problems with his left foot. The pain grows so severe that he can no longer pull his sled. Yet the greatest concern for the men is that the currents and wind keep pushing them farther west. Franz Josef Land, to the east, is slipping out of reach.

0: This day was special. For the first time since July 11th, we saw land. It was undoubtedly New Iceland we saw.
1: In fact, they've spotted White Island. André sketches the small landmass.
0: You can see its outline in the attached drawing. We cannot reach the island because it appears to be one massive block of ice surrounded by glaciers. It seems accessible only at its eastern and western tips.
2: White Island is incredibly forbidding. It's not much more than a giant glacier with a few rocks sticking out of it. The glacier rises to an immense height. It was completely inaccessible back then.
3: When they spot White Island from the drifting ice, they quickly realize that, though it's close, they can't get onto it. It's a wall of ice dropping straight into the sea, rising about 100 meters up.
1: As the ice carries them along, the island remains in view for a long time. Because Frenkel and Strindberg can barely walk, the three men begin building a makeshift shelter from blocks of ice. They plan to wait out the winter on the ice. For that, they first need protection from the winter storms that will soon arrive. Strindberg, an engineer, approaches construction methodically. He shapes freezing fresh water and snow into walls that soon harden like stone.
0: Last night, September 28th, we moved into our hut, which we have named Home.

0: The pack ice beneath them is breaking apart.
1: Everything we have, food, clothing, and equipment, is drifting away on separate ice floes. Our supply of meat for several months sits on a block that has broken away. We have not lost heart.
0: The loss of the ice hut marks the end of their journey across the drifting pack ice.
2: Tuesday the 5th, reached land. Wednesday the 6th, snowstorm, reconnaissance. Thursday the 7th, relocation.
3: At first, they probably believed they could spend the winter on the pack ice beside the island. But that plan collapses when the floes break apart. Now they have no choice but to go on to the island.
4: They move south and around the glacier's southern tip. Beneath the low clouds, they spot a place where the shoreline rises more gently.
0: The records show that the men managed to come ashore on the island's southwest coast on October 5th. Neil Strindberg describes perilous conditions. Andre's diary entries end on October 8th. His final words fill 4.5 pages.
1: Along the glacier, late at night, the exhausting work of the day done in the middle of the night, with the northern lights again offering no heat for the stove. And yet they now give the impression of white innocence, these doves that are scavengers. Hard times. We fear staying in the tent all day so that we can remain close to the hut, letting go as if floating on the sea. There's cracking, grinding, and wreckage. Moving around a little is possible.
0: Strindberg's final note is dated October 17th.
2: Returned at 7 p.m.
0: After that, there's nothing more. The final diary pages remain as white as the snow, as silent as the Arctic.
4: The moment they set foot on White Island, with hopes of spending the winter there, something shifts.
3: They're finally on solid ground, but they're also in a very difficult situation. White Island is extremely exposed, and that harsh environment demands proper shelter if anyone wants to survive the winter. The expedition members are in very poor shape. Even so, they try to set up camp, but they have only a single tent. Trying to survive winter on the island with just one tent is pretty much impossible. They do everything they can, but they no longer have the strength it takes.
4: I went to White Island once, and in less than 6 hours, the first polar bear had shown up. When we arrived, I saw a layer of snow about 2 meters deep covering the shoreline. Even the rock where Andre was found was only a faint outline beneath the snow. The snow was as white as the sky. On top of that, it was very foggy. It would have been dangerous to go ashore because we wouldn't have seen a polar bear approaching. What's remarkable is that White Island shimmers. It has a gleam of its own, even when you're not looking right at it.
5: When they finally have solid ground,

their joy is short-lived. During the third night in their new home, a deep rumble wakes the men. It grows to a deafening roar. Icy water floods the shelter.

0: ground beneath their feet again, their trail disappears after just a few days. They'd probably marched for 3 months in the constant light of the midnight sun. And then they die somewhere, right before the polar nights begin. They lived through the return of that brief period when both day and night exist up there, bringing back memories for them. They rediscovered the rhythm of their old lives. Then, just before the sky darkens into a night that would last several months, they die.
1: When the remains of the three men arrived in Tromsø, Norway in 1930, examiners performed an autopsy.
2: This wasn't a police investigation. In 1930, nobody wanted to know what had happened to them. People didn't see this as a forensic examination. I think if someone found those three men today, the investigation would look very different. Many theories have circulated since they were found. One suggests they died from carbon monoxide poisoning while cooking inside their tent. But we know the size of the tent and the exact positions of the bodies. Frenkel and André weren't both inside that tent. André was outside. Only Frenkel was in the tent. Also, the stove was next to André. So they didn't die from carbon monoxide poisoning inside their tent. I'm a doctor. And in medicine, we don't like to make things more complicated than they are. How do people die in the Arctic? They freeze to death. A polar bear kills them, or they get scurvy. These men didn't die of scurvy because they were eating fresh meat, which contains vitamin C. That leaves the cold and the polar bear. Of course, anyone confined to a tent because of an injury can freeze to death. Maybe a chain of events made their situation worse until hypothermia killed them. Strindberg probably died first because he's the only one who was buried. But he also could have died after one of the others. The only thing we know for certain is that he wasn't the last to die because he couldn't have buried himself. André probably died last, or at least he prepared the final meal. They found the matches for the stove on him.

0: was found with a dose of morphine. That just leaves one man, André. In 2 weeks, the polar night would begin and last 4 months. André has no chance of making it on his own.
1: Att ta sig själv över isen nästa år.
0: Alltså han är he finds himself in a terrible situation.
1: Som är helt fruktansvärd.
0: Den här sitting alone beside that rock, he carefully packs up his logbook. That's what a man does when he knows he's going to die soon.
1: Det är en handling av någon som vet att han snart ska dö. Det är möjligt att han
0: maybe he takes morphine.
1: Tar morphine.
0: Even a small dose can stop your breathing.
1: Man behöver ju inte ta,
0: or maybe he takes enough to drift into a kind of deep sleep.
1: Man kan bara ta så mycket morfin
0: att you'd freeze to death without waking up from the cold.
1: Att man fryser ihjäl, att man inte vaknar av att man fryser.
2: After the autopsy in Tromsø, the three bodies were returned to Sweden. Wherever the ships carrying the remains made port, they were greeted by throngs of people, tolling church bells and flags flying at half-mast.

0: The return of the explorer's remains became one of the most solemn displays of national mourning Sweden has ever seen. Anna was 59 years old by then. She happened to be visiting Neil's cousins when news broke that the three bodies had been found on White Island. She didn't stay for the funeral in Stockholm, but among the wreaths covering the coffins, one was strikingly simple. In gold letters on white ribbon, it merely carried the words, "For Niels, from Anna." Anna Charlier died in 1949. She never recovered from Niels Strindberg's disappearance and death. She wrote that the loss left her unwell in body and spirit. She shares a grave with her husband, Gilbert Hawtrey, but her remains, curiously, do not include her heart.
1: The most moving detail in this story, and in many ways the final chapter of the expedition, comes in September 1949, on Niels' birthday.
2: I september på då Nils Strindbergs födelsedag 1949, då har Anna gått bort.
1: Anna has just died, and her husband Gilbert Hawtrey carries out her final wish. She wanted to spend eternity with Niels. Anna's heart was removed, cremated, and the ashes were placed in a small silver box.
2: De här resterna utav hjärtat i ett litet silverskrin. Och sen har familjen...
1: Sometime later, her family organized a private ceremony at the memorial site for the explorers in Stockholm.
2: Där man då placerar Annas
1: The box
2: hjärta.
1: Was placed beside the urns of Strindberg, André and Frenkel.
2: Tillsammans där de tre urnorna står med resterna utav Niels Strindberg.
1: And so... Anna's heart came back to Niels.
2: Och på så vis så lämnar man helt enkelt över då.
1: It allowed them to remain together forever.
2: Till Niels Strindberg för att de skulle kunna få spendera evigheten tillsammans.

Tirone Martinson, Bea Usma, and Elaine Godie remain deeply engaged with the fate of André, Strindberg, and Frenkel, explorers who set out for the end of the world, intent on conquering one of the last places utterly unknown to humankind. For a time, these three men simply vanished without a trace, right before the eyes of the world, taking with them their moving testimony and documentation, their account of being stranded in the eternal ice.

This is DW News, and these are our top stories. US President Donald Trump says the military plane he secretly took after boarding Air Force One in Turkey last month was at greater risk than the one he had left. The switch, which occurred after a NATO summit in Ankara, involved Trump being moved between aircraft and a catering truck due to security concerns. It has raised questions over the safety of the senior officials and journalists that still traveled in Air Force One. Authorities in Colombia say at least 241 people are now confirmed dead following a powerful earthquake that struck in the country's west on Monday morning. Around 100 buildings collapsed in Cali and Pereira, with both cities imposing curfews to prevent looting. The government has declared a state of emergency as rescue crews raced to find survivors. Germany is planning a major overhaul of its intelligence agencies, giving them new powers to conduct covert operations and take action against foreign threats. The reforms would loosen strict rules that have largely limited secret services to gathering intelligence and passing on reports.

0: Displacement in the context of climate change is not about people moving from A to B. It's about loss.
1: Stories of loss, climate refugees. 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
2: Ya no podía más, no soportaba más. Yo soy fuerte, soy una guerrera y para antes que va, decía yo.
1: Climate Refugees starts August 22nd on DW. 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German to go. What is Europe?
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1: How is Europe managing?
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1: Who is Europe?
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6: For months, the US-Iran war has been fought in the Middle East, but some say the war might be coming home to Americans, specifically

0: for their water supply. At the end of July, dozens of water facilities in the U.S. state of Minnesota announced they had been hacked. In some cases, their control systems had been taken over remotely, and they were forced to shut down operations. Soon, six other states revealed they'd been victims of similar attacks, and officials warned the scope could be much wider.
1: There's a lot of evidence pointing to Iran and the attacks against the water facilities that are happening across the United States.
0: This is Cynthia Kaiser. She was the Deputy Assistant Director of the FBI's cybersecurity program and now heads the Halcyon Ransomware Research Center.
1: So the attackers targeted mini computers that run America's water systems. Think of them as like temperatures and valves of a water plant. They're going to control pumps, pressure, etc. So the attackers were able to get onto some of these devices that were directly connected to the internet. Then they changed settings and passwords and locked the operators out.
0: There's certainly no lack of motive for Iran to try to sabotage U.S. infrastructure. The two countries are at war, and U.S. President Trump has repeatedly threatened to do the same to Iran. In one post in March, he specifically warned the U.S. could attack Iran's water desalination plants alongside electricity plants and oil wells. So is Iran now retaliating? Experts say it's next to impossible to trace an attack like this one back to the particular individuals behind it. But there are other ways to link it to Tehran.
1: We know it's exactly this actor. It goes into several factors, which includes a certain actor targeted a sector before. In this case, Iran's targeted the water sector for years. Does the certain actors have the capability to attack? In this case, Iran does, and actually FBI, CISA, and a host of other U.S. government agencies had warned that Iran was already targeting the water sector and other critical infrastructure across the U.S., through these means. And then finally, do they have the motivation? Like, who might have the motivation? In these cases, there is not really a financial gain element. So that takes out a lot of criminal actors, leaving nation states. And Iran is the one with the most motivation right now to conduct these attacks.
0: The surprising thing isn't that alleged Iranian hackers targeted Americans' water facilities. It's how easy it was for them to pull it off.
2: This particular example almost doesn't count as hacking.
0: This is Joshua Corman. He's a former chief strategist for the U.S. Cybersecurity and Infrastructure Security Agency, or CISA. Now he runs I Am the Cavalry, a group that advocates for better security for connected infrastructure. I asked him how hackers could attack water plants in at least seven U.S. states with apparently little effort at all.
2: They're looking for devices like this one, a PLC, or programmable logic controller. It's a very common device in industrial control systems. That's really important. They were never designed to be on the internet, but increasingly they are being put on the internet for convenience, for remote access and the like. But in the case of the attacks I believe we're going to discuss, many of them were just sitting on the internet, discoverable with no password at all. So it's not even necessarily a matter of hacking. It's just that the very benefits we get from remote access can be given to our enemies.
0: Intelligence officials believe the hackers weren't targeting specific facilities. What they were likely doing was searching the entire country for the most vulnerable systems.
1: A lot of the locations where there was more serious consequences are in very, very small towns. And it's enticing to think, we're so small, why would we get targeted? Why would someone come after us? And you understand that from an impact perspective. If you're looking at that only because you want to have a giant, someone's going to have a giant impact, of course, maybe they're not going to target a very small town. That's not what these actors do. The actors find anything they can target and try to have an effect so that they can go out in public, amplify it, lie about it, make them seem bigger than they are to cause chaos and confusion.
0: Now, in all the cases we know of, the attackers weren't able to cause physical damage. Several facilities had to shut down operations briefly, but were able to regain control. But Corman says that what the hackers did should make a lot more people a lot more nervous.
2: There's far more devastating effects that could be caused with the level of access that they enjoy. You know, one of the payloads we're worried about for Undisruptible is a water hammer. It's a property of physics where force is mass times acceleration, and you can turn on or off a valve quick enough that you can shatter pipes and pipe infrastructure.

0: And we're not just talking about drinking water in your house. If you can disrupt a country's water supply, you can bring it to its knees.
1: Water is life. Water is, you know, you can't go 3 days without water. No water is no coffee, no showers, but it's also no fire hydrants to put out fire. It's no cooling for data centers or cold chain for food. Everything depends on water. And here we are. It's one of the most life safety, one of the least prepared. And we have more regulation for our credit cards than we do for our water supply.
2: Water as a sector is more vulnerable across the U.S. than other critical infrastructure sectors for several different factors. One, they just don't have the same kind of funding as a lot of other sectors because they're often run by the local city that they're in. Two, there just isn't necessarily the redundant capability. Like, if there was an attack against a power grid of some kind or like something having to do with the power, there's often other power plants nearby that can help share that load. But with water, there's no other capability.
0: So who's to blame? Trump had a strong opinion about that.
3: Today, I just want to mention that we heard in Minnesota there was a cyber attack and they blame it on Iran. I don't think so. I blame it on Minnesota because they're grossly incompetent.
0: The governor of the state of Minnesota is a Democrat and outspoken critic of Trump. So instead of blaming Iran like many experts do, Trump is focusing on his domestic political opponents. I asked Cynthia Kaiser if there's any truth to Trump's accusations.
2: The FBI has noted that at least seven states had utilities that were impacted by this campaign, and there's some media reports that have indicated at least 12 states had this. So I think that goes to show that it's a much broader issue than just one state. And so it's easy to play this blame game of this person should have done more, this place needs to take things more seriously. But the truth is from the federal government down to the operator level and everybody in between needs to take a look at what happened here and decide if there's additional things they can do to make us all safer.
0: While this series of attacks is affecting the U.S., other countries shouldn't think they're out of harm's way.
2: The attacks against the water sector that are happening across America could happen in other countries, and they have before. In particular, Iran's targeted water in Israel. And actually, in that case, that was a few years ago, we saw the U.S. swept up accidentally in that campaign because they had some of the same equipment that was present in these Israeli water utilities. And I give that as an example of how this can spill over. Often, these are automated tools that are going out on the internet, finding what's vulnerable and, you know, what might be directly connected to the internet, and then conducting these operations. They may not even know it's in another country or not. So even if you're not the intended target, you can get a little more swept up within this.
0: So what can local infrastructure facilities do to protect themselves?
2: The way to fix that is to never have these devices directly connected to the internet, put them behind a firewall, and have strong, unique passwords. Those three steps would stop this type of attack.
1: Well, I mean, it's sometimes unhelpful to say this, but as an orienting principle, if you can't afford to protect it, you can't afford to connect it. So this is one of those really dangerous moments where I think we race to adopt something for its perceived benefit and don't do the cost-benefit analysis. What we're encouraging most of these organizations to do is a day without SCADA or a day without internet. Can we find out how successful we would be if we had to do manual downtime operations? Do we have the documented process? Have we asked the retiring water engineer to tell us everything they do under every circumstance, to capture and curate that wisdom and knowledge? And what if you people are afraid to even try a single day? So if you're not trying to deliberately drill what you do in case of emergency, then you won't know how prepared you are. So this is one of those no regrets decisions. We're asking as many water plants as possible, especially those who support a hospital, to ensure they can manually operate if they had to.
0: Experts say that for now, it looks like the attacks were aimed at more psychological objectives than material ones. That is making U.S. infrastructure look vulnerable. But the shock of it all could end up serving as a wake-up call for authorities to stop pointing fingers and start doing what they need to do to make their water systems safe and secure. I'm Amian Issef in Berlin. Thanks for watching.
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0: A freezing river in Norway may not be an obvious place to go snorkeling, but these divers are working for the government. Their job is to count wild salmon. It's the beginning of the spawning season, and high numbers of the fish should be swimming up rivers. But they are few and far between. Norway's traditional fish is becoming increasingly rare.
1: The low numbers I'm seeing make me worry that spawning targets won't be reached, that there won't be enough salmon to ensure the stability of the population in the long term.
0: A big reason for the decline of Norway's wild salmon is factory farming. Mass breeding facilities encourage the spread of sea lice, parasites that pose a major threat to salmon populations. The researchers get a briefing before the dive.
1: Ingve, you go with Adrian. You can split up to do sections 8 and 9.
2: I'll take section 8.
0: Helge Skoglund is an aquatic biologist. He and his team have come 80 kilometers north of Bergen to count the salmon in two rivers, all the way from source to the sea.
1: Salmon have a difficult life. First, they have to survive for 2 to 3 years in the river. Then they migrate through the long fjords and out to sea to mature. After that, they return to spawn in their home river. It's an incredibly arduous journey, and the mortality rate is high.
0: The scientists use special dry suits to help them withstand the hours spent in the freezing water. Their goal is to find out whether the number of wild salmon has again fallen this year. Their work will determine which rivers will be declared off-limits for fishing to protect endangered populations.
1: So you move out of the current that's over there. Then you stick to the reeds the whole time. Then just keep still and paddle gently.
0: In October, most of the salmon migrate from the sea into the rivers, so researchers can gauge the total population.
1: At this spot here, the salmon are going to be grouped in a shoal in the lower part of the pool. What we'll do is carefully swim down there and then get the salmon to swim between two of us. And as they pass us, we'll count them.
0: Every year, the procedure is used to calculate the salmon population in 200 rivers. Norway provides the ideal habitat for Atlantic salmon, but the country's traditional fish is becoming increasingly endangered due to climate change, hydroelectric power stations in rivers, and above all, parasitic lice. On this day, the researchers failed to find a single salmon in this large river pool. Between them, the scientists cover all the river's individual tributaries. It's not yet clear what restrictions will be put in place. In 2024, the Environment Ministry temporarily

0: Temporarily banned fishing in more than 30 rivers. But the chief threat to wild salmon is not in the rivers, but in the fjords and off Norway's coasts. Hundreds of salmon farms use what are known as open net cages. They release harmful waste into the sea, including salmon lice. Factory farming has led to an explosion of these parasites among the farmed fish. Their numbers are now dangerously out of control. Environmentalists are sounding the alarm. Alf Arne Luse is chairman of the Norwegian Hunting and Fishing Association. He's fighting to make salmon farming eco-friendlier, above all to protect wild salmon. Norway is the world's largest salmon producer. Each year it exports over 1 million tons of the fish to all parts of the world. But in recent years, salmon farming has faced increasing criticism.
1: Facilities like the one we're passing have been around for 50 years, and we're still facing the same problems as 50 years ago, like sea lice, escaped fish, and pollution. And it's getting worse. It's immoral that a single industry can destroy nature like this. It's robbing future generations of the opportunity to fish for wild salmon in an environment that's healthy.
0: On his laptop, Alf Arne has an extraordinary video. On a fishing trip with some school children, he discovered trout whose skin and fins had been completely destroyed by salmon lice. The parasite attaches itself to the fish and eats its way inside.
1: These images make me so sad. The fish farms have methods to reduce salmon lice. If the fish in the salmon farms looked like that, it'd be disastrous, economically speaking. Because nobody would buy a fish that looked like that.
0: But research suggests that up to 100% of farmed salmon could be infested by lice over the course of the year. Bergen is the second largest city in Norway. The region surrounding this picturesque port contains most of the country's fish farms. It's clear that the fishing industry is a big part of life here. Bergen also has a famous fish market. Each morning, traders stock their counters with fresh catches. Every fishmonger here sells salmon. Most of it comes from the region's aquaculture farms, including the fish sold by Marius Engerberg.
2: 90% of salmon in Norway is farmed, usually. The season for salmon is like 2 months a year, and it's very rare. And like this year, the rivers were closed, so we didn't get a lot of wild salmon. Also, it's quite expensive. Pretty expensive.
0: The fish market has an impressive range of products. Alf Arne Luse from the Hunting and Fishing Association is a regular here. He enjoys talking shop with the fishmongers.
1: Monkfish?
3: Yes.
1: Very sweet.
0: He's especially interested in the quality of the salmon. He can easily spot the difference between the wild and farmed varieties.
1: The salmon that swims around in the sea eats shrimp, krill, and other crustaceans. That's what gives it its red color. With farmed salmon, they use artificial means to get the right color, while wild salmon has to find its own krill and shrimp. That's why the color of wild salmon varies a bit more.
0: So Marius sources his fish.

0: fish from both farms and local fishing crews. He says that increasingly, farmed fish and wild fish are interbreeding.
1: It has happened that we have gotten rainbow trout from a farm that has escaped. And then he catches it randomly, and then we get it, which is not a good thing. Because then if it meets another trout, then it can make a family with that trout, and then it ruins the genetics, right? So it's not a good thing, mixing up like that. Same with all the pellets they use, which is like kind of like hatch food, right? So they feed the salmon with, and all the other farm fish also kind of escapes. So I have had codfish out here, bring it in, and then I cut it up, open the belly, and it's eaten the pellets.
0: Fish farming is having a big impact on wild fish populations, from the spread of flesh-eating lice to wild fish that end up feeding on the waste produced by fish farms. So what does the fishing industry itself think about the situation? We spent months requesting interviews, but the salmon farms seemed unwilling to talk to us about their practices. Finally, after several knockbacks, Thomas Muurholt from a fish farm in the small town of Brunnøysund agreed to talk to us. Here, around 1,000 kilometres north of Bergen, they do things a little differently. 10 years ago, Muurholt and his team developed a new method to combat salmon lice. The key is to seal the farm off from the outside world. Unlike the open net cages, the system uses closed containers. These are designed to keep salmon lice and other pathogens away, while also reducing the impact on the environment.
2: The fish we're farming here have been there for almost a year now. We'll start killing them next week, and that'll continue throughout the winter. And our salmon will become dinner across Europe and all over the world.
0: The fish are killed when they reach a weight of 5 to 6 kilograms. Up to 90,000 salmon live in one tank.
2: There have always been salmon lice on our coasts. But now we have a lot more fish in a very small area, which of course means that there are more salmon lice. There are also lots of salmon here, but we don't have lice because we avoid the water from near the surface. Our tanks are sealed and the water we pump into them comes from lower down, so salmon lice never reach our fish, and we don't release any salmon lice into the sea either.
0: The farm constantly pumps in water from a depth of 25 meters. The facility's command center is manned around the clock. Closed systems like this require complex technology.
2: Hi. Are you recording the data?
0: An employee monitors the oxygen content, temperature and flow rate in the tanks.
2: It's like a sealed bag that floats on the sea. This whole area is sealed, so no water can get through. All the water is taken from the intake pipes down here and then drawn up into the bag. The water then circulates in here with an outlet at the bottom, and we try to collect as much of the sludge as possible, plus any dead fish.
0: Closed container salmon farms are by no means widespread in the industry. Unlike net farming in the open sea, these tanks require a constant circulation of water and have to be cleaned once a week. It's a highly specialized facility and a constant learning process for the technicians.
3: I can get an underwater camera.
2: What is it?
3: It's a lift-up tube. The part that sits at the bottom and holds it in place has come off. Can you bring an underwater camera so I can look at the escape net? I think the rope from the lift-up pipe is gone.
0: Sewage pipes regularly

0: suck up waste from the bottom of the tanks, ensuring better conditions for the fish. The camera goes down 20 metres to the space between the net and the liner. That's where the problem is.
1: Can you get past that another point, Lucas? More where the loop is. A crab.
0: The technicians are still looking for the cause of the problem. Unlike with open net cages, this system doesn't release food waste, excrement and dead fish into the sea. Everything comes back to the surface through these pipes for further processing. There's an acrid smell of ammonia in the air. The waste is then recycled in this plant. Some of it is processed into biogas, another part is dried and becomes fertilizer. The company says there are no parasites in this salmon farm. But closed system farms like this have not yet taken off in Norway. Norway's rivers are the perfect place to see just how serious the situation is for wild fish like trout and salmon. Helge Skoglund and his research team have spread out around the river system to count the salmon swimming upstream from the sea. In addition to the parasitic lice, Norway's wild salmon are also threatened by warming seas. Hundreds of fish used to swim up this river. Now Helge Skoglund only finds a handful.
1: It was bad, just as we feared. This will probably be one of the years with the fewest fish we've ever counted. There are about 25 salmon in the whole river, which is minimal.
0: Rivers like this will probably be closed to fishing during the upcoming season to give the salmon population a chance of recovering. Meanwhile, the question of farmed versus wild salmon is a contentious one, and there are tensions between salmon farmers and environmentalists. For many local people, not being able to fish for salmon is unthinkable. Fishing on wild stretches of the country's rivers is a cornerstone of the Norwegian way of life. That's why fishing enthusiasts like Alf Arne Luse are committed to protecting fish as well as catching them.
2: Fishing for salmon is a special part of the experience of being in nature. And it's so exciting when you catch one. Salmon is a strong fish, so there's an exciting struggle when it bites. I've got one.
0: The salmon is so big and powerful that Alf Arne can't simply pull it out of the water. The fish pulls him downstream to where the current is less strong. It's spawning season and fishing is actually prohibited here right now. But Alf Arne is angling for research purposes. This river is home to a salmon hatchery. Inga Sandven from the hatchery helps to get the 4-kilogram fish out of the water.
2: I'm sweating. That's salmon fishing for you. It can be a bit dramatic. That's what makes it so exciting. You never know what's going to happen.
0: This salmon will be used in efforts to restore the river's population. Inga examines the fish closely at the hatchery. He wants to know whether it's one he's bred or a wild salmon that's returned from the sea.
2: He's fast, in great condition.

0: Now I'm going to check whether the salmon is chipped, which will tell us if it came from here. I can check that with this sensor. No chip. Now I'll take a scale sample. This can be tricky. Have you got the envelope?
1: The hatchery is financed by a fishing club and the neighbouring hydroelectric power plant. Power plants constantly change the water levels in rivers, which makes it difficult for wild salmon to return to their spawning grounds. Because salmon always swim back into the same river to reproduce, each river has a genetically unique population. Here at the hatchery, the females have their eggs harvested and the young salmon are reared so that as many as possible survive. There are around 2,000 salmon swimming in this tank. They're now 7 months old. Soon, Inga will release them into the wild, but very few of them will manage to return to this river in a few years' time. Sea lice are not the only threat they face.
0: We've put the hatchery here because human activity is endangering the salmon, especially the hydropower industry, which makes the water level go up and down. Plus, there are the salmon lice. Between them, we lose a lot of salmon. We have to balance those things out in order to protect the population.
1: Whether or not these small fish will survive could well depend on whether they encounter salmon lice in the sea. The Marine Research Institute is located next to the harbour in Bergen. Here, scientists conduct intensive research on the life of salmon lice, as well as monitoring the fishing industry. As chairman of the Fishing and Hunting Association, Alf Arne Luser is often in contact with Urjan Karlsson, head of the National Research Project on Salmon Lice. Urjan is an expert on the environmental impact of fish farming. He and his team are researching new ways to combat salmon lice because current methods are becoming increasingly ineffective. All the fish here are infested with lice.
2: If you look directly behind the dorsal fin, you can see a small animal. It's very flat, and it's lying right on the fish. It's about 1 centimeter long. And in the rear part of it are two strands of eggs that move with the water current. That's where the new lice hatch. Each of those strands contains around 150 eggs.
1: The researchers hope to develop a vaccine so that the fish in farms will be better protected. Once a farm has lice, it's very difficult to get rid of them. Young fish are particularly vulnerable to the infestations.
2: Here's a salmon louse with 2 egg strands. It's 10 degrees in the water, so they'll hatch pretty soon. Then, after about 10 days, 2 new strands will hatch. And in another 10 days, more new ones will hatch.
1: The fishing industry is losing millions of euros due to the uncontrolled spread of salmon lice. Urjan Karlsson is a member of an expert committee that monitors the spread of the lice on fish farms. If the number of dead fish reaches a certain threshold, the panel recommends that the government introduce breeding restrictions.
2: Norway's salmon farming industry is regulated by what we call a traffic light system. It's based on decisions made by our group of experts. We monitor a large proportion of the farmed salmon that die from salmon lice. If the rate passes 30%, production has to be reduced by 6%. In an industry that produces 1.6 million tons a year, this obviously has a major impact. There are powerful economic interests involved. 2 lawsuits have already been filed against these decisions, and there are threats of further lawsuits from those who don't agree with our evaluations.
1: There are no simple solutions. According to the Norwegian Seafood Council, the average fish mortality rate on farms is almost 17%. Initial studies suggest that the number of salmon lice doubled once again in 2024 because of the rise in water temperatures brought about by climate change. Closed system

0: viable.
1: His company now raises fish on three farms right by the coast, totaling 30 containers. The focus is on using methods that are as ecological as possible and keeping fish stocks free of parasites. Despite its best efforts, the company is currently unable to expand any further.
0: The problem is that Norway has about 1,000 open-ended licenses for salmon farming, which were issued a very long time ago. Now they say they won't issue new licenses because the environmental impact is so great. Our hope is that there'll be regulations that are more environmentally friendly and sustainable to allow new licenses. That's something that's urgently needed, and it will allow sustainable farming to grow.
1: But right now, an ecological revolution in Norway's fishing industry is not on the horizon due to the power of the salmon farming lobby. Back at home, fisherman Alf Arne Luse prepares a wild salmon for a dinner he and his wife Tova are hosting.
0: A nice wild salmon, eh?
2: Yes, wonderful. Is it a male or a female?
0: Let's find out.
2: Exciting.
0: These days, wild salmon is pretty special. It makes me very proud to serve my guests a salmon I've caught myself. It's magical.
1: After gutting the fish, the couple stuff it with lemon and leek. Then it goes into the oven. The couple's guests are also keen anglers. They too appreciate how special it is to eat a salmon caught in the wild by the chef.
2: That's the natural color of salmon. Maybe the biggest difference between farmed and wild salmon is the muscle development, the consistency. Farmed salmon is, as they say in my dialect, goplete, gelatinous.
0: It's sad that it's come to this. We remember the 70s and 80s, when there were really plenty of wild salmon in the rivers. Why can't they farm and make a profit without having such a negative impact on the environment?
1: For wild salmon to thrive once again, clear ecological regulations have to be brought in. Otherwise, the parasite that's killing Norway's salmon will continue to spread.

0: Those who know, understand, can have a say, and make the right decisions. DW News on Instagram. For those in the know, follow us.
1: Radical transparency. New encryption technologies to protect whistleblowers. Julian Assange revolutionized the information age.
2: He was willing to breach new frontiers.
1: WikiLeaks made him a global sensation and the most famous fugitive on the planet.
3: We are taking aggressive steps to hold responsible those who stole this information.
1: The story of an idealist.
4: Am I angry about the situation? Of course. Do you have to pay a price for things you believe in? Of course.
1: Julian Assange starts August 20th on DW.

0: Artificial intelligence is changing the way we learn. And it's doing so faster than schools and universities can react. There are big promises. Learning could become easier, fairer and more accessible. But there are also concerns. Unchecked, creativity and critical thinking could suffer. So the big question is, how can we use AI to help us learn? Every day, millions of people around the world use AI tools like ChatGPT, Gemini or Claude. The models answer questions, write texts and even help with coding. In the world of education, some see them as a total game changer, while others fear the end of human intelligence itself. Hani Farid, a professor at Berkeley and a leading researcher on AI deepfakes, doesn't believe in the extremes.
1: What are the two extremes? You ban it. You're not allowed to use this. First of all, you won't be able to ban it, so it doesn't work, but that's silly. Or do whatever you want, I don't care. Neither of those work. So we've got to find, like everything else, moderation, right? How do we use it responsibly? And it's very different. When I teach an intro course, I have different rules than when I teach my high-level graduate course. It's completely different rules. Because by the time they come to my graduate level course, they know everything, or they should. So I give them more leeway there. But if you're in an intro course, no, you got to do this on your own. You got to use this thing. This thing still has to develop.
0: Learning how to learn. That's what schools are about. In Estonia, AI is now officially part of that process. The idea is to help students boost their creativity and critical thinking and free up teachers by cutting out admin tasks. Recently, all 10th and 11th graders were given access to ChatGPT Edu, a version specifically designed for education. We visited a high school in Tallinn to see it in action.
2: It's time for German class at Mustamäe State Gymnasium in Tallinn.
3: Write three sentences about your summer without ChatGPT. Then ask the AI to correct them.
2: High school German lessons supported by AI. The Edu version of ChatGPT, that is, programmed specifically for education. It offers school-friendly features like personalized tutoring. But AI is nothing new for the students here.
4: I am using ChatGPT, for example, to make the tasks easier. If, for example, maths, I don't know how to solve it, then I will ask ChatGPT, can you explain it to me? Or if it's still too hard, I will ask, can you explain it to me in a high schooler level?
2: Estonia is leading the way in AI-powered education and the first country to introduce it nationwide. 1 in 4 Estonians actively use ChatGPT already. Officials believe it will prepare younger generations for the jobs of the future. German teacher Carmen Kissel sees the potential for AI learning, but also the limits. In her language class, communication is key. And that's where, for her, AI often falls short. AI-based tasks must be carefully designed, she says.
3: If you just let a student search for an answer to a question, AI will simply provide it. Tasks must be thoughtfully prepared so that AI supports learning instead of replacing it. That means more prep work for the teacher. And if you think that AI itself provides great teaching methods, it doesn't. The teacher has to think carefully about how to structure the lessons so that AI actually brings added value.
2: Many teachers still lack the knowledge to use AI effectively in the classroom, says educational technologist Emma Lore Sinitam. For now, most use it to plan lessons rather than teach them.
5: Many of the teachers in our house have said, like, I have no idea what to do for the classroom. They go to ChatGPT, ask for a lesson plan, they get something from there, and then they know how to start building up their lesson. In that way, it really helps.
2: But AI can do more than just prep work. It can answer basic questions, freeing up time for deeper discussion in class.
5: In the classroom, of course, yeah, maybe the teacher is a quicker way to get your answers, but they need to learn how to teach themselves and be responsible for their studies. We have so much knowledge, students need to know how to find it.
2: With AI in schools, digital literacy is more essential than ever. Students need to know how to fact-check AI responses and protect their personal data.
4: Last week, we were told, yeah, please don't put valuable information there. But only like a few of us heard it, so like maybe 30, 50 people, not the entire school. So I think that's something that should be more discussed about.
2: According to OpenAI, chats and uploaded content in ChatGPT Edu are not used to train their models. Everything is encrypted, a major difference from the free version.
0: In India, AI and computational thinking will be taught as early as the third grade, starting in the new school year. This makes India one of the first countries to integrate AI into primary schools. But it's not just the children who have to keep up with AI. The ambitious plan encompasses some 10 million teachers and 250 million students, all gearing up for the digital economy. One initial test involves AI software designed to better compare student performance.
2: In this classroom, the children are learning to identify shapes and patterns. Their work is not graded as usual. Instead, the teacher takes a photo and uploads it to an AI-powered app.
6: I got an brief and overview how the children has performed that activity, whether they have performed it properly or not, what level is that child into, like whether he is a proficient child or a beginner child or a progressing child.
2: The app also suggests suitable activities and teaching strategies for each child based on their individual learning level. This AI tool is designed to personalize learning in classrooms where one teacher is responsible for many children. The commercial platform Chrysalis is already being used up to 8th grade in thousands of Indian schools.
7: So if we have technology also, which is also helping us, giving a lot of areas of improvement, suggestions and things like that for a child to develop, for a teacher also when she's catering to such a big audience, for her also it becomes difficult to know each and every child that closely. So that is where the AI comes in and it personalizes the learning for our kids.
2: For the students of today, using AI tools will be as natural as using a calculator.
8: It has opened a world of information for me in a way, like it's like interacting with a lot of people who have gained a lot of knowledge since years, and I just feel like talking to them all the time so that I also gain the same knowledge.
2: For computer scientist Anupa Gupta, AI is a game changer for education, but should be used with caution.
9: As humans, we have a natural tendency sometimes to follow a shortest path. Now, if as a student I start adopting a shortest path and say that I have to do this assignment and let me just look at the solution and ask the solution from a LLM tool or an AI tool and then incorporate it in my solution. So that means my inherent skill that I should build up as part of my curriculum or my training of critical thinking is actually being hampered.
2: But Gupta remains optimistic nonetheless. With proper training, the risks can be managed. At Sapphire School, teachers are trained regularly on integrating AI into their teaching, while also guiding students to use it responsibly.
0: One thing's for sure, AI learning tools are here to stay. And if they aren't integrated officially, students will just use them in secret. In the UK, AI-related cheating cases have tripled in just 1 year. In the US too, universities are seeing a major rise in unauthorized AI use as they struggle to find the right response.
2: Stress and time pressure make AI a tempting shortcut for students, especially when it seems like everyone else is using it to get better grades. But the quality of work often declines, says Rebecca Winthrop. She's a leading expert on the use of AI in higher education.
10: Before ChatGPT came out, the papers students gave to us were much stronger. Students had many, many different ideas, unique ideas. And then after ChatGPT came out, the ideas were sort of all clustered around

0: we're less diverse.
1: A recent study of over 1,000 students in the US showed that nearly half use AI in a way that violates university rules, and many don't even see it as a problem. AI makes plagiarism and cheating easier, which means educators have to invest valuable time to verify sources.
0: Because this is not the point of education. Professors don't want to be detectives. Students aren't criminals. Like, it takes away the trusting relationship between teachers and learners.
1: But educators also need support with AI integration. To reduce the influence of AI tools, some instructors are shifting towards in-class exams, group work and presentations, practical projects that AI cannot easily replicate.
2: Universities are about critical thinking, not finding a shortcut to a degree. In the workforce, it quickly becomes clear who actually understands the material. But that doesn't mean AI tools are taboo. If used correctly, they can be incredibly helpful for learning.
3: I had a student in my office right here the other day showing me what she does with ChatGPT. So I have what's called a flipped classroom. They watch my videos on their own time and they come to class and we do discussion and exercises and Q&A, questions and answers. And so what she does is while she's watching my video, she's asking ChatGPT questions. She's saying, Hani said this, what does that mean? Give me an example of that, test me on this. Oh, I don't understand what that means. It's amazing. She has like a private tutor. And just every single video for the entire semester, it's incredible.
2: If you ask me, I don't think AI will be all that different to the technologies that came before it. If used correctly and in the right hands, it can make life easier. But true innovation still requires human inspiration, something algorithms can't really provide. But what do you think? Let us know. That's all from me this week. See you next time on Shift.

0: It's feminine and shiny, and they call it new adult fiction, the Gen Z reading phenomenon.
1: Hello, everyone. A warm welcome to another reading live stream.
0: Millions are logging on while also enjoying their favorite books offline.
1: We're getting everything sorted for our witchy Event X reading.
0: Why is this genre captivating an entire generation? Next.
2: The economy is a driving force in our world. It defines how we work, what we earn, how we live. From small-scale businesses to big tech. From little ideas to game-changing inventions, MADE covers it all. MADE in Germany. In 30 minutes.

0: It starts with a moment witnessed, impossible to ignore. And suddenly, a story unfolds. We tell stories that take shape under pressure.
1: The

0: only thing I have left is a VHS tape that my dad filmed for me.
1: Stories where saving lives means risking your own. We examine conflict from up close.
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1: We watch words become power.
3: I went out alone to protest. It's Russia against Putin Day.
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1: And we witness the consequences of division.
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1: Some voices divide the world. 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

0: This is DW News, and these are our top stories. US President Donald Trump says the military plane he secretly took after boarding Air Force One in Turkey last month was at greater risk than the one he had left. The switch, which occurred after a NATO summit in Ankara, involved Trump being moved between aircraft and a catering truck due to security concerns. It has raised questions over the safety of the senior officials and journalists that still traveled in Air Force One. Authorities in Colombia say at least 241 people are now confirmed dead following a powerful earthquake that struck in the country's west on Monday morning. Around 100 buildings collapsed in Cali and Pereira, with both cities imposing curfews to prevent looting. The government has declared a state of emergency as rescue crews raced to find survivors. Germany is planning a major overhaul of its intelligence agencies, giving them new powers to conduct covert operations and take action against foreign threats. The reforms would loosen strict rules that have largely limited secret services to gathering intelligence and passing on reports.
1: Andernbach, southern Germany. They're young, they're female, and they've discovered a new way to party, the Namedy Castle Book Ball. Book Talk creator Jess is one of the partygoers.
2: Wow.
3: It's such a wonderful community. You feel totally at home. I never had that growing up. My friends just weren't interested in books or reading.
1: A new generation has discovered reading, and their new adult novels are often pink, glittery, and ornate. Author Kim Leopold is about to meet her fans.
4: The 150 or maybe 200 readers out there waiting are all just as excited as we are. They love the genre, they love books and great stories, and now it's time to have some fun together.
1: Kim is launching a new novel today in the more mature new adult genre. One of the scene's best-known narrators will be the first to give a public reading of the book. Will it live up to the hype? 2 weeks earlier in Rheine, a small town in western Germany, Kim Leopold is working on part two of the new trilogy, even though part one is still at the printers. This trilogy is different. New adult novels typically feature young singles on their journeys of self-discovery, but Kim's heroines have families of their own.
3: For me, New Adult is about addressing difficult themes in an accessible way. In the romance genre, we usually wrap those themes in a love story. The characters have their burdens to bear, but the stories aren't so heavy that you have to put the book down just to catch your breath.
1: Kim wants to move readers, entertain them, and empower women between the ages of 18 and 30. With such a young readership, she prefers to write about healthy relationships. The male protagonists are mostly good-looking, sometimes empathetic and feminist, sometimes classic bad boys. At 33, she's already written 17 books. She finds it a pity, though, that her readers are almost exclusively women.

0: The men in these stories have their own problems too. They struggle with mental health issues, career problems and other challenges. The genre isn't just for women. It's for men too, but men don't usually want to identify with opening up or being vulnerable.
1: That's so true. We've talked about it a lot. It would be good if more men would engage with these topics, but generally they don't. And other genres don't tend to look at the issues in any depth.
2: She, her husband Jens, and their young son prepare special PR boxes for social media creators who got a glimpse of her new book in advance.
0: The heart, then a black one in between, then the name. Everyone gets roped in. If my parents are visiting, they have to pitch in too.
2: The friendship bracelets will spell out Briella, the story's heroine, a lingerie designer and curvy model struggling to make it in the fashion world while also fighting to save her marriage. The worst kind of perfect is due out soon, but first...
0: A creator who gets a pretty box will usually have the camera rolling when they open it and might upload the video to TikTok and Instagram. And of course, you hope that this will help you reach a wider audience. First, the Briella bracelet. We have to be social media experts, packaging experts. Being an author has changed so dramatically over the last 10 or 15 years. These days, you almost have to be an influencer yourself to have any chance of being an author. And it makes me really sad that in today's world, reach matters so much more than good craftsmanship.
2: Jess, a.k.a. Miss Nerdstagram, is a content creator and regularly reviews books online. She advocates for the values behind new adult books with a humor and passion verging on activism. But she herself didn't come to reading until later in life.
3: My Instagram motto for a long time was, too poor to travel, so I read. All my friends would head off in summer with their families, visiting new cities, new regions, new countries, while I spent vacation in my little hometown of Wetzlar, not experiencing any of that.
2: Books opened up the world to her. She makes color-coded notes as she reads.
3: For example, I use this color when something's cute. This one's for the male protagonist, and pink's for female rage, anything with a feminist theme. Romance novels are all the same. New adult books are all the same. I say, not so. Do you need a nap, or do you have a book hangover? You and I, we're having a Halloween reading night.
2: Jess mainly posts on BookTok, a corner of the TikTok world. This new online reading community took off during the pandemic and became an outlet for Jess to give free rein to her passion. The bookies even have their own rituals.
3: These two bookcases here are my TBRs. My to-be-read shelves. It's standard BookTok jargon. Because most of us own far more books than we're ever likely to read. And then there's the unread shelf candy. Special editions with beautiful details. They might have sprayed edges, holographic foil, all kinds of little design features. This one even has an alternative cover. People say, don't judge a book by its cover. But our bookshelves do end up looking pretty beautiful. Other people buy vases. We buy books.
2: Back with author Kim. Alongside her writing, she also used to design book covers. Her husband works as an energy consultant. Does writing pay the bills?
0: Yes, because I have a husband.
2: During the writing process and before the publisher gets involved, Kim

0: shares early drafts with a trusted network of readers and invites feedback. Corinna, who is also a writer, has just finished reading the second of Kim's new trilogy.
1: You've got something to tell me. You've read my book.
2: I like that Salvo has panic attacks. That sounds bad, but I think you know what I mean. He's, I don't want to say soft, but vulnerable is the English word. I can't think of the German right now.
1: That's where the own voice comes in. After my breast cancer diagnosis, while I was having chemo, I had shortness of breath, an allergic reaction. And even afterwards, if I was crying really hard, I'd start hyperventilating and have a panic attack. It's very personal for me.
3: Ja, das ist halt sehr nah bei mir.
0: 10 years ago, Kim was diagnosed with cancer. She was a German literature student at the time. Afterwards, she decided to pursue her writing dream. Today, she's considered an own voices author because she draws on her own experiences when writing about mental health, ADHD, or neurodiversity. The desire for authentic and accurate portrayals of sensitive topics has grown within the community. But there's a downside.
1: In this genre, you often hear people say, you can't write that anymore. That's ableist. That's not feminist. You should use gender-neutral language instead. And because we're also reliant on social media, a lot of authors are really anxious that if they get anything wrong, they could go viral for the wrong reasons. And that's a lot of pressure, which is still very new for our industry.
0: And the online community keeps getting bigger. Jess's 83,000 followers on BookTok provide her with a little extra income that even helped pay for her studies. The fans join Jess for a cherished ritual, a live-streamed reading session, 4 hours of virtual togetherness. The beginning of many a bookish friendship.
2: Hello, everyone. A warm welcome to another reading live stream. I hope you've had a lovely weekend so far. Today, I brought along Shield of Sparrows. Rule number one, no spamming. If you're posting your questions in the comments, once is enough. Rule number two, be kind and respectful. We don't judge what others like to read. Everyone can read what they want. And stay hydrated, that's important too. I originally started this because I wanted to focus on reading and not be constantly checking my phone. I can't do that when the camera's rolling. But somehow it's turned into a ritual where so many people tune in and join in. And everyone reads their own book. But we're still doing it together in a way. I definitely say that my community motivates me to keep going. Because I often get the feeling that my online presence has become a kind of home for others.
4: Hello.
2: Hello. Welcome to the first break.
0: After 35 minutes of reading, it's time to chat. Online, of course. The reaction of established critics to the new adult reading trend is a common theme.
1: Feel free to share your thoughts in the comments. But yes, this is something I'm actually pretty sure we all agree on. My moderator just pinned a comment here. Fina writes, people used to criticize young people for not reading anymore, and now they're criticizing what they read. And I think Fina's very right.
0: Author Kim will be appearing today at the Book Ball event. Husband Jens is accompanying her. He'll be driving, filming, and providing support.
1: I wear lipstick at most events. It helps bring out my braver Kim personality.
3: Ja, die etwas mutigere Kim. Okay, auf geht's.
0: Namedy Castle is located in the town of Andernach. A Munich-based new adult publishing house and local bookstore rented the historic residence. Kim's new book will launch in style.
1: Let's go check it out.
0: And how does it look?
1: I'm very happy with how it turned out.
0: The castle is a perfect venue for bringing her trilogy to life. Publishers are going all out to compete in the new adult market, with some even launching dedicated imprints. Jess is here too. She's dotting down a few thoughts in a follower's book.
2: This notebook is from a viewer. She wants us to write a little something. She collects notes from her favorite bloggers and authors.
0: The books create a strong sense of community, but they also encourage readers to explore difficult topics. Jackie is a preschool teacher from Frankfurt.
2: For me, it's about issues like equality and mental health. I mean, it's deeper than just a romance where the characters make out and live happily ever after. There's more to life than that.
0: Next up is a little game. The slips of paper are meant to help create the perfect book boyfriend, as they call it. Kim will be participating alongside other authors. The first decision has already been made.
1: He has a bit of a savior complex, which extends to his family. He just can't help meddling. But at the same time, he feels this incredible pressure to do everything right, both at work and at home. And eventually, it all becomes too much for him. Okay, let's talk about his looks. What kind of hair does he have?
2: Blonde.
3: Yeah.
1: And who's for red?
0: Together, they create the ideal man.
1: That's reflected a bit in the books, too. The men are always so perfect. Of course, they have their rough edges, but I do feel it's a bit of a fantasy of how a man should be. Not exactly the kind of man that a lot of women have at home, but more an ideal that they can dream of.
0: After creating the perfect man, a little Bridgerton moment for the book lovers. Followed by Kim's book signing. And then the moment of truth. Kim is nervous. The reading with audiobook narrator Pia Rona Sachse.
2: Buongiorno, amore. I gave her a gentle kiss while continuing to stroke her belly. Did you sleep well? Yes. I couldn't resist her. I slid my thumbs along the underside of her breast. She gasped. I hope you slept well, because we've got a lot planned for today. Oh, I thought this was going to be one of those wake-up calls. Keep being sassy, but don't be surprised if you end up with a bright red handprint on your behind. Leo! Sometimes it was so easy to embarrass her.
0: The erotic scenes and new perspectives weren't the only things keeping their attention. Body positivity was also well received.
2: Actually, you should move over there a bit.
0: They're a pair of young female entrepreneurs who've built their future on the love of new adult books. They first met during a ballet performance in Yeva, one a dancer, the other a choreographer.
2: Creativity, imagination, expressing what moves you, that's what dance and books have in common. It was really through Rika's love of books that I found my connection to them. That's when I knew that this was the path I wanted to take. Start my own business, open a bookstore, be my own boss, with Rika.

0: They jokingly call themselves Rieke 1 and Rieke 2. Rieke 2 is 23. Rieke 1 is 29. The younger Rieke was a bookshop assistant. The older Rieke, a preschool teacher. Both were unhappy with their jobs. And so they opened a new adult fiction bookstore right next to the castle in the center of Jever in northern Germany. Thanks to promotion on Instagram and BookTok, Bookish Empire has become a destination for visitors from across the German-speaking world. Online audiences loved the quirky duo. And the two Riekes responded, making playful videos about the store and the themed events they organize.
1: Guys, we're on. We're getting everything sorted for tomorrow night for our witchy Event X reading. The boxes are all set, guys. Just saying, the boxes are all set. Let the hunt begin.
0: They're a two-woman show with big plans for the store. Sleepovers, interactive readings, and themed book parties. They choose their books based on community preferences, cover designs, and current trends. Genres include romance, fantasy, romanticy, and dark romance, but they also like playing with popular book characters.
2: Wer hat das bestellt?
3: Siri.
1: We also have to have the book boyfriend of the month, who we crown every month via social media. Our followers get to decide. We always say, okay, it's the end of the month. Who's it going to be? Book girlfriend, book boyfriend.
0: A heartthrob for bookies, so to speak. Readers are currently especially drawn to morally ambiguous characters.
1: Morally gray is, of course, a very, very hotly debated topic right now. Morally gray is that space between good and evil, the morally gray zone. I think it's got a lot to do with women wanting to read about men in need of saving. Well, at least a bit. These are often the men with attachment issues.
0: Those weaknesses are celebrated. The two Riekes have also embraced another trend, book boxes. The tropes, the narrative elements of the book, are clearly printed on the outside. But what's inside matters just as much.
1: Here's another box from Bücherbüchse for Glow of the Everflame. And it comes with a signed bookplate that you can stick inside. And what I personally love most is the crown. Definitely a highlight. The crown is really important, especially for fantasy readers. And the dagger. That's beautifully made too.
4: Yeah, it's very high quality.
5: It's a bit like model train collectors. They build an entire world for themselves, and that's basically what we're doing with our bookshelf, too. Creating a sense of belonging to this world of books and their characters. These collectibles make you feel a little closer to the characters.
0: Their bookstore also stocks one of the most controversial erotic genres, dark romance, a kind of macho bad boy romance thriller.
5: He loves this twisted stuff just as much as we do. I turn my face toward Arrow, who's grinning at his friend. He's so possessive, so toxic. He strips me of my feminism every day and robs me of the desire to do anything other than submit to his will for my own sick and twisted pleasure.
0: It's a dilemma for the Riekes, a genre steeped in stereotypical gender roles, where stalkers, machos, and bad boys meet initially weak and needy women who in the end break free and go their own way. Is this feminism 2.0, despite all the clichés? They have a separate section for these books in the store, but they can't avoid the heated discussions about the genre.
5: There are people who say this doesn't belong in the open because it's too pornographic. Others say it's nothing more than a kink, a preference that people are entitled to explore. And the content warnings should prevent readers from accidentally stumbling on something triggering.

0: But for diehard fans, content warnings that detail borderline material are more of a selling point. In some books, abusive sex, even rape, is romanticized, and that's where the two Rikas draw the line. They've developed a stance on the dark romance phenomenon.
1: As a bookstore, we take a very clear stance. We do not sell dark romance to minors. The problem is that books don't have an age rating. You have to make the decision yourself whether to sell them or not. Many parents have no idea what these books are about, and that's why we believe it's up to the bookstores to tackle the issues and provide relevant guidance. Many publishers have started labeling the books with clear 18-plus recommendations. I think that's very, very sensible.
2: Und das halten wir für sehr, sehr sinnvoll.
0: At the recent Frankfurt Book Fair, New Adult took center stage. The genre was given a hall of its own for only the second time. A palpable sense of excitement follows this new literary phenomenon. The themes keep expanding, from LGBTQ to dark romantasy. Specialist publishers celebrate their authors like pop stars, while fans line up for hours to meet them. Rike and Rike are here too. They were also here last year, but as private visitors. This time, they're minor celebrities. Author Kim also shows up and is more in demand than ever. She signs and signs and meets other authors.
3: It's totally exciting for me to be at the Frankfurt Book Fair. Compared to regular events, it's definitely more thrilling.
0: She campaigns for the reputation of her profession and is a member of DALIA, the Association of Romance Novelists.
3: I think interacting with other authors is incredibly important. It helps to know that you're not alone in facing the problems we encounter. People still tend to look down on that typical women's fiction cliché. And at DALIA, we're simply trying to show that there can be very high-quality books behind it all.
0: As the book fair got underway, a well-known newspaper concluded that the new adult phenomenon was tragic for young women. A bit dispiriting for some of the fans, but it also sparked a backlash. Jackie, the preschool teacher and creator from Frankfurt, was not impressed. She actually came to check out some new indie publishers. But then her critical side kicks in.
1: I just wish there was more appreciation, more love for this genre, because it's wonderful how many readers this genre attracts and how enthusiastic they are about it.
0: The Rikas attend a booth party where a Munich-based new adult publisher is celebrating the success of the new genre. Creator Jess and author Kim are here too. She'd worried that the plot about a married couple trying to save their love might be too much for her fans, especially since the book also includes body positivity and ADHD.
3: At my last book fair, there was exactly one person at the book signing. But today, a mass of fans lined up for an autograph. Yes, my marketing paid off, and my book is loved. And I've had so many wonderful conversations. That's the true reward for the work. Though, of course, I wouldn't say no to a financial reward either.
0: And what are the entrepreneurs from Jeva taking away from the book festival?
1: We don't think bookstores are dying out yet.
3: We're still here. We're growing.
1: But as a normal independent bookstore, it's going to get tough. It's never been more important to stand out from the crowd and offer something special.
0: The new adult book phenomenon has attracted new female readers. Writing, reading, talking about books, and sharing their thoughts online. They've made this genre their own. Good news in a world where fewer and fewer people are reading.

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It defines how we work, what we earn, how we live. From small-scale businesses to big tech. From little ideas to game-changing inventions, MADE covers it all. 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Next.

0: The untold story. 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Reporter, every weekend on DW.
1: How much do you already use artificial intelligence, either at work or elsewhere? Many companies have started to depend on it. For some agricultural businesses, AI means fewer employees and allows them to keep track of systems and livestock. And these are our other topics on MADE. Why people are plunging AI data centres into the sea. How AI and new processes could help cut textile waste. And how solar power and waste heat make Bitcoin mining more environmentally friendly.
2: Just 2 days old, a little miracle. The thoroughbred foal, danger zone. That he's alive at all is thanks to modern AI technology. His birth was dramatic. The colt arrived far too early, but artificial intelligence helped save his life. Janina Brinkmann is his owner. She trains young horses, looks after sick animals, and regularly helps with the births in the stable. An AI-linked camera monitors her horses. During Danger Zone's birth, it spotted the emergency and alerted Janina, who freed the colt just in time.
3: The foal survived only because the camera alerted me at exactly the right moment. It was a difficult birth and the mare didn't take care of him. But I got the alarm in time and was able to help.
2: When Janina's smartphone rings, it means there's an alarm in the stable. The AI detects even the slightest behavioural changes. If a horse is lying flat on the ground or nervously stamping its hooves, it often signals colic and a potentially life-threatening intestinal blockage.
1: For owners who've just fought through a colic and pulled their horse back from the brink, with all the stress and vet's bills, this is a real game changer. Their horses are monitored 24/7, and even the smallest sign of colic triggers an alarm.
2: Janina relies more and more on smart technologies. Even before training sessions, she checks an app to see how much a horse has eaten or drunk, even how long it has slept. For professional riders preparing for competitions, this kind of data is invaluable. The software was developed by the Hamburg-based company Acaris. 10 employees train the AI, and for 6 years they've been collecting video footage from horse stables. They draw their data from a staggering amount of recordings. What we did was train the AI on 650 years worth of video material so it could understand normal horse behavior, eating, drinking, moving, lying down. Then we added examples of problematic behavior. That way the system can tell in real time whether a horse is fine or whether something is wrong. At the beginning, it was a risky venture. Dräger couldn't find investors, so he financed the startup with his own money and help from his family. Today, he stores

0: stores the valuable video data securely on servers in the EU. The worst thing, he says, would be if they were hacked. Akaris is now transferring its expertise from horses to cows on large dairy farms with hundreds of animals. What farmers once learned through experience and close contact is now handled by data and sensors. With about 100 to 160 cows, we still knew each one. But as we grew, that personal connection disappeared. We don't know their names anymore. They don't even have names now. Today, the animals are identified by numbers. Neckband sensors track their feed intake, resting times and movement, all crucial indicators of the cattle's health. But the AI goes even further. It uses video data to track each animal's movements from above, and it can tell whether a cow is doing well. All that information feeds into the central control room. We wouldn't even have a chance to manage this without the software. It's essential for us. Everything comes together in one program where it's analysed centrally. Without it, we'd be sunk. In the control room, the AI shows that cow number 073 is limping. Hoof care is needed. Otherwise, she'll be in pain and produce less milk. The AI not only helps detect illnesses early, it also improves animal welfare and ultimately boosts milk production. And with every new video frame, the system keeps learning. AI training in the cowshed is already moving into the next phase.
1: Data centres are mushrooming, and the more we depend on AI, the more of them we'll need all around the world. And they in turn consume a lot of energy, much of which is used to cool the centres down and stop them overheating. Are there better ways to do this?
2: What happens when you ask ChatGPT to reword an email? Your prompt goes to a data center and triggers a wave of computations on hundreds of servers. As those servers get hit with requests from thousands of users at once, they start to heat up. To keep them from overheating, data centers typically cool them with water, fans, and air conditioners. Cooling has always been a core part of how data centers work. Even one of the first computers in the 1940s had vacuum tubes which were cooled by fans and ventilation. Despite being literally trillions of times more powerful, the data centers of today still look kind of similar. The big difference is they're using a lot more energy. Nearly 50% of their entire energy use can go towards keeping the CPUs that process your prompts, also known as microchips, from overheating. This Google data center in the US state of Oregon is large enough to run computations needed for AI applications. A typical data center covers an area of about 9,000 square meters. This one is 13 times bigger. It's called a hyperscale data center.
3: The scale of the AI data centers, which we call hyperscalers, is so much larger than the data centers that we have been living with pretty much without even noticing them for the past decade plus.
2: Google's hyperscaler in the Dalles, Oregon, used nearly a third of its city's water supply in 2021, according to public records obtained by the state's largest newspaper. Relying on water for cooling is a common approach. That's why when you look closely at this map, you see big clusters of data centers here, close to fresh water. Nearly a tenth of the world's data centers are in this part of the U.S. The region is called the Great Lakes and is home to one-fifth of the world's surface fresh water, much of it naturally cold. Using it lets data centers spend far less electricity on cooling. The water gets sprayed into rooftop cooling towers, allowed to cool naturally through evaporation, and then used to keep servers from overheating. Fewer fans and less electricity, the method is called evaporative cooling. Now let's look at the other side of this trade-off. Google's data center in Mesa, Arizona, sits in one of the driest regions in the United States. So they went with air cooling, giant fans pushing air across

the servers. No water, but a lot more electricity. But as new AI models drive data centers to pack in more powerful chips and denser servers, they're generating more heat than ever, meaning cooling needs to work even harder to keep up.

0: same volume moving through the system, liquid can remove way more of the heat.
1: But what if you could take that idea even further and dunk an entire server into cooling liquid? I know what you're thinking. Tossing an AI server rack into a cold water bath is a sure way to fry the system. So for immersion cooling to work, data center providers use special oily liquids that won't conduct electricity or cause metal to rust. Gigabyte, a data center services provider in Taiwan, says cooling its servers in this bubbling liquid allows them to be stacked more densely. With the direct-to-chip cooling method we explored earlier, some fans are still needed. With immersion cooling, there's no air around the server, removing the need for fans altogether. In the frosty harbors of Denmark, one operator is taking cooling to a whole new level by plunging data centers directly into the frigid waters of the North Sea.
0: And by placing them subsea, we eliminate the electrically driven cooling. So we see about a 40% reduction in the power that's consumed, and then about 40% decrease in the carbon emissions.
1: There's Maxi again. Her company's shipping container-like capsules weigh 46 tons. Inside, high-density server racks hold over 1,100 processors, suspended in, you guessed it, a non-conductive oily coolant goo. The heat this coolant absorbs from the computing components quickly emanates outward into the frosty waters just outside. The modules can be connected, for example, to offshore wind turbines to power the computations, though no electricity is needed for cooling. No fans, no lights, and no pumps for circulating the gooey coolant. This means that 99% of electricity goes directly to computing power, according to the company. There are problems with underwater data centers, though.
2: Every day, there's some GPU that fails due to plenty of different reasons. If it's in the ground, we can easily replace them or fix the errors on these GPUs or some other hardwares. But if it's undersea, then it's kind of hard to maintain.
1: Surveys show that over half of facilities have experienced at least one outage in the past 3 years. Though most of these are minor hiccups, it shows that problems can come from all angles, like memory errors, network glitches, power issues, or even natural disasters. But there's one more data center frontier, and this one goes far beyond the limits of Earth itself. Operators are exploring the idea of shooting data centers into space to orbit around our planet. The idea is they can rely on solar power for their computing, while the cold of space would help to naturally keep the servers cool. By staying close to Earth's surface, data could travel back and forth using optical lasers without too much lag time. In 2026, Elon Musk's rocket launch company, SpaceX, merged with his artificial intelligence company, xAI, with the goal of launching AI data centers into space. But researchers are skeptical.
3: Data centers require a lot of cooling. That's actually really hard to do in space. Seems like, oh, space is cold, infinite heat sink capacity, but it's actually really hard to get the heat to leave, right? When the sun is shining, all that heat builds up.
1: Some of these new cooling technologies are more feasible than others, but they all have the same goal, making AI use less water and energy. But that might not be enough. It could also make sense to reduce the need for cooling in the first place. Something as simple as shifting workloads to cooler hours or water-secure regions can significantly reduce environmental impact. There's also a school of thought in AI called small data, big tasks. This approach relies on changing the way we train AI models altogether by teaching it in small, deliberate steps, rather than brute force programming them with millions of possible scenarios. This reduces the massive computations that keep data centers running, hot and thirsty, around the clock. And then we, the users of AI, can also play our part. You can opt for less water-intensive LLMs or select which model they use when entering prompts. Another solution, of course, is choosing not to use a chatbot to draft every email or automate every moment of friction in our lives. Because behind every quick AI response is something very physical. Water, energy, and communities already stretched thin.
4: Do you love buying and owning new clothes? You're certainly not alone. Big chains like Primark, Zara, and H&M have been doing a

0: 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And now Chinese online retailers like Shein and Temu are shaking things up with fast fashion at rock-bottom prices. With collections being overhauled more quickly than ever, our closets fill up faster and faster. But what happens to the clothes we no longer want?
1: The world is being flooded with unwanted clothing, with an estimated 90 million tons more piling up every year. Every 60 minutes, we generate clothing waste weighing the same as 18 fully loaded A380 aircraft at takeoff, and that's a conservative estimate. What happens to all that material? Most of it is incinerated or dumped, often in countries in the global south.
2: Chile has become the worst dumping ground for used clothes.
1: Even in Europe, less than 1% is actually recycled to make new clothes. That's despite recent innovations that could significantly boost that figure. In this episode, we explain what needs to happen for those technological advances to finally be put to use. Fast fashion involves a relentless cycle of mass production that keeps prices low and consumption high while intensifying a trend that began in the 1990s. Cheap clothes production in poorer countries and cheap prices for shoppers in industrial nations. This model factory in the German city of Augsburg shows how recycling could help to conserve our precious resources.
2: Regardless of whether the recycling process is chemical, mechanical, biological, or whatever else, you always have to sort first. And the better the sorting, the better the outcome. And what we're doing new here is to use AI for that.
1: Stefan Schlichter is the founder of the factory. The AI can detect non-fiber elements such as buttons or zippers and identify the type of fabric and clothing in question.
2: We're still partly at the basic research stage, but already moving toward real-world application. We expect the first systems to reach the market within the next 2 years.
1: So technology can help, but the current situation is a sobering one, because the majority of used clothes never even make it as far as a sorting facility. In Europe, most old clothes and shoes end up in household waste and are therefore dumped or thermally recovered, that is, incinerated. And of those items that are collected separately, over a quarter are destined to essentially end up in the trash. So what is the European Union doing? Among the new requirements for producers, a responsibility to finance sorting and recycling infrastructure. And clothing production has to be greener, as laid down by the Eco-Design for Sustainable Products regulation. But will the plan work as intended?
3: This can and will work. Right now, the situation is tricky due to the complex nature of the issue. And that complexity raises a question. Which legislation will actually take effect and when?
1: Nicole Huhn also works for the model recycling factory in Augsburg. She says that the fibers fashioned here from used clothes are now market ready.
3: We need binding recycled content requirements for new clothes. Only then will the market regulate itself, so that buyers are actually willing to purchase recycled fibers. That's the only way to prevent these massive amounts of clothing being incinerated and instead reintegrate that waste into new products.
1: A recycled content figure of 5% would be a decent start, she says. The researchers in Augsburg use mechanical recycling, which they say is the most advanced of the options. Mechanical recycling involves the fabrics being shredded after sorting until the material comprises individual fibers.
2: The camera can now identify material components using near-infrared, so it can determine how much polyester and how much cotton is in the material.
1: After being blended with new material, those fibers can then be spun into new yarn. The advantage here is that the original material, used clothing, does not have to be strictly pre-sorted according to individual fiber type.
2: Take polyester cotton blends. Waste management people assume you first have to separate and process them individually, and then combine them again. But here in the recycling workshop, we've shown that you can absolutely recycle them as a blend. The polyester even retains an extremely high quality and survives recycling with less fiber shortening than the cotton. So, we do still have plenty of ways of making viable products.
1: But does starting small work here? The McKinsey Management Consultancy says that recycling only pays off if you start on a large scale. For the EU, it estimates this would mean investing up to 7 billion euros by 2030. But the dividends would not be long coming, with a new recycling industry potentially generating a profit of over 2 billion euros annually in the EU.
0: Bitcoin was the world's first cryptocurrency and is certainly a success story. But mining bitcoins consumes vast amounts of energy, roughly the same as the whole of Switzerland per year. That's terrible for the environment, creating massive CO2 emissions and draining groundwater supplies. A pioneering German entrepreneur powers his data center with his own green electricity. A role model for the big players?
4: Hard drives submerged in oil bought for one purpose, mining bitcoins with surprisingly good odds of success. That's what this German entrepreneur is doing.
5: Incredible. The machine started up and we joined the network for the first time.
4: And he insists that almost any company in the world could do it. And fairly easily, in fact. But is that really true? Christian Kläger's Bitcoin mining setup looks tiny, especially next to his major competitors in the US, who operate with far more computing power. It seems like a race he doesn't stand a chance of winning.
5: Just like the big players, we join what are called mining pools, basically a betting pool where people work together to construct the next block and earn the reward. Whether we contribute a lot of computing power or just a little, the payout is proportional, so the odds are similar. But the far more important question is, where does the electricity for all this come from?
4: In his case, the electricity is practically free. A major advantage in Bitcoin mining. The power comes from solar panels on the company's roof. They were originally installed to supply the company's main business, producing equipment for spraying liquids.
5: When you think it through, it's obvious. There are weekends, holidays, times when business slows and you're on reduced hours, but the sun keeps shining and producing electricity. And when we feed that power into the grid, last year, for example, we earned less than 2 cents per kilowatt hour on average.
4: That's what led him to Bitcoin mining. And to make the system even more efficient, he uses the heat generated by the computers as well. It warms the water bath used to test spray cans, which are also filled at his company. At around 50 degrees Celsius, the cans are checked for leaks.
5: If you knew all the challenges beforehand, you probably wouldn't do it. That means sourcing the hardware, mostly from China, and then integrating everything in the software side. And it's not just the data center, it's also the heating system and the hydraulics. And finding electricians or heating contractors who don't run the other way when you mention Bitcoin is another challenge.
4: The expertise he's gained is now also being used in Northern Europe, in Finland on a larger scale. Working with partner companies, Kläger uses only green electricity for mining. The waste heat from the servers is used to warm nearby homes.
5: And the best part? One of our machines in Finland actually solved the puzzle for a new Bitcoin block. Because the blockchain is transparent, we could clearly see that it was our machine that did it.
4: The reward for solving the complex calculation, 3.125 bitcoins, currently worth around €185,000.

0: All good. Not entirely. In 2025, Bitcoin mining consumed 138 billion kilowatt hours worldwide, mostly green electricity, but electricity that could also replace countless coal-fired power plants.
1: People say Bitcoin mining uses electricity that could power entire countries, but that comparison doesn't help. It's all about the benefit. AI data centers also use huge amounts of energy, and we don't claim their power should go toward world peace. That's just an exaggerated example.
0: But what about the finances of his German operation? Since launching in November 2022, it has generated roughly the value of one Bitcoin per year, currently worth just under 60,000 euros. It's not a huge sum, but still far better than selling surplus solar power into the grid for much less.
2: And that's all from us at MADE. This time we looked at how AI can assist in the world of work, from farming to textile production. See you next time.

0: Concentrate.
1: Being just 1% better than others makes you the winner.
0: Block out the noise.
2: If you don't concentrate properly, you lose.
0: Focus on a single task.
3: That has advanced humanity. That's why we marched out of our Stone Age caves.
0: The secret to concentration, how to increase your attention span.
4: In 15 minutes. These women face danger from armed poachers every day.
5: I want young girls there outside, when they see Team Lioness, let them see courage.
4: The winds are shifting in a land where only men used to be warriors. Meet Team Lioness, Kenya's first all-female ranger unit. Eco Africa. In 90 minutes.

0: East Asia, the world's most important economic region. Japan is preparing for conflict. South Korea is arming itself. Taiwan is fortifying its defenses. Former enemies are now allies as China tests the boundaries. Old enmities, new friendships. Watch the full story on YouTube.
1: You know what no one ever taught us how to talk about?
2: Yes. Yes.
1: Love, sex, relationships.
3: Yeah, yeah, yeah.
1: This season, we're going deeper.
2: If I feel like that on an occasion, I'll masturbate.
4: Exactly.
1: No shame, no filters. Just honest conversations about what we really think, but rarely get to say out loud. I'm Lisa Mangaldas, and I'm back with a brand new season of Love Matters. 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
5: Displacement in the context of climate change is not about people moving from A to B. It's about loss.
0: Climate refugees, they've all lost something. Their homes, prospects, security. A global challenge that hits the most vulnerable the hardest. How do we all deal with it?
6: Ya no podía más, no soportaba más. Yo soy fuerte, soy una guerrera y para antes que va, decía yo.
0: Climate Refugees starts August 22nd on DW.
7: This is DW News, and these are our top stories. US President Donald Trump says the military plane he secretly took after boarding Air Force One in Turkey last month was at greater risk than the one he had left. The switch, which occurred after a NATO summit in Ankara, involved Trump being moved between aircraft and a catering truck due to security concerns. It has raised questions over the safety of the senior officials and journalists that still traveled in Air Force One. Authorities in Colombia say at least 241 people are now confirmed dead following a powerful earthquake that struck in the country's west on Monday morning. Around 100 buildings collapsed in Cali and Pereira, with both cities imposing curfews to prevent looting. The government has declared a state of emergency as rescue crews raced to find survivors. Germany is planning a major overhaul of its intelligence agencies, giving them new powers to conduct covert operations and take action against foreign threats. The reforms would loosen strict rules that have largely limited secret services to gathering intelligence and passing on reports.

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1: These podcasts and videos shed light on a dark history, the devastating colonial horrors inflicted by Germany across Africa.
0: And he employed scorched earth tactics, burning farms and destroying livestock.
1: What is the legacy of this widespread racist oppression today?
2: History cannot be forgotten. We need to talk about it.
1: Hear the stories. Shadows of German Colonialism. A map, a crisis area, a conflict. But when did it start? What's it really about? And how does it impact us all? Let's take a closer look. Local conflicts that send global shockwaves. Decoding Conflicts, our documentary series on YouTube.
3: The current Ebola outbreak isn't just deadly, it's also spreading faster than any Ebola outbreak before it.
4: I think one thing that's different about this outbreak is the unprecedented speed. It's moving really, really fast. And I can't hide it from you, my feelings. Maybe expressing my feelings properly would be better. I'm deeply, deeply concerned by how the situation is on the ground.
3: The World Health Organization warns that the virus has gotten, quote, ahead of us. And they're worried not only because 2,000 people have died, they're also worried about the timing. According to the latest data from the Democratic Republic of the Congo, the first 1,000 people died over a period of 9 weeks. But then the death toll doubled in just the last 3 weeks. Why is it moving so fast, and can it be stopped? I'll be talking to Eileen Marty, infectious disease expert at Florida International University, who helped the WHO contain Ebola a decade ago in Nigeria and Equatorial Guinea. Eileen, good to see you.
5: Good to see you.
3: So why is this Ebola outbreak moving so fast?
5: It's about containment. It's not about the virus. It's not about its reproductive number. Actually, the estimated reproductive number for this particular Bundigaboyo virus is only 1.74, which is completely manageable if we had a handle on actually being able to properly do the contact tracing. Right now, we're at best contact tracing about 12% of the people who are around a contact. Unless we have 70% containment of contact tracing, rather, we'll never get this thing under control properly. It's estimated, in fact,

0: fact that right now, at this rate of only 12%, by 3 months, we're going to have 20,000 cases.
1: And that would make it the biggest ever outbreak of Ebola, if I'm right?
0: Absolutely. It's already the largest of Bundibugyo outbreaks. It's the third Bundibugyo outbreak we've ever had, and it would now exceed even that enormous outbreak that we had in West Africa that started in December 2013, and we had straggling cases all the way to 2016. So, yeah, it would actually exceed that. And again, it's not a problem of the virus itself. Although that's partially it, because unlike Ebola Zaire viruses, we do not have a licensed vaccine that we can use. Moderna has produced a vaccine for Bundibugyo, and it's now undergoing early clinical trials. But that's not the same thing as having a really available, licensed and available vaccine to use. The biggest problem remains the problem of people who are in the involved areas of the DRC in particular, not having trust in the healthcare system and the healthcare workers and the way that they're being treated.
1: And why is that? And why is it so much worse in the DRC than in other places?
0: Right. Again, we're in a high conflict zone. We're in an area that has enormous amounts of riches in terms of mineral wealth of various kinds, including gold. And we have a longstanding conflict between tribes. And this conflict that's in the area leads to a lot of very difficult human behavior that is, for example, they've already put some of our treatment centers on fire, patients running out because they're being attacked or being gunned down. That's a huge part of the problem, and individuals being treated in locations that are not healthcare centers because they are afraid that the healthcare center is going to be attacked. That's dangerous. And that's making this thing spread further. Another big problem, and one of the reasons this is spreading so fast, is that some of the vast majority of the early cases were healthcare workers. And therefore, that has decreased the intellectual and training power to help contain this outbreak.
1: Eileen, I want to talk to you more in a second. Let's listen first to what WHO Africa Regional Director Mohamed Yacoub just said.
2: The situation of Ebola in 3 months now is not good. We are nearly 2,000 people have died. We have 4,000 people affected. Yeah, we ask ourselves, where are they dying? And 60 to 70% are dying at home.
1: Eileen, he just said most of the people dying are dying at home. Why is that significant from a public health perspective?
0: Because at home, they are being cared for by individuals who are thus contacts. That's part of the reason. The other problem with dying at home is that at home with home care, you're very unlikely to get the quality of care and the type of care that is needed for better survival. So it aggravates two different things. It increases the total number of people who get infected, and it also decreases the survival rate. In fact, we're seeing that in the DRC, that now the case fatality rate is over 40%. And at the beginning, it was much lower. And if you compare it to Uganda, the case fatality rate is about 14. And that is because when you have care in homes, especially impoverished homes, you're not going to be able to provide the hydration, which is one of the key things that we have to do for these patients, and other medications and treatment in general, supportive care that's necessary for their survival.
1: Weeks ago, there was a lot of talk about how this particular strain of the virus had a higher fatality rate. Are you saying that it doesn't have to do with the virus itself, but that it actually has to do with these conditions on the ground?

0: It is completely about the condition in the ground. Bundibugyo virus, which is a different species, not just a strain. It's not a strain of Zaire. It's a different species. It's as different as a potato and a tomato, right? It could be something could be the same genus in a different species and be quite different. So what you have to consider here is we're looking at a virus that in and of itself could be controlled, in and of itself could be treated and not have this high a case fatality rate. But without proper treatment, people being in facilities and being isolated, we're seeing very high case fatality rates in the 40%. And by the way, just to put that in perspective, Ebola Zaire has caused in some outbreaks 80 to 90% fatality rates. So that's actually a worse virus in and of itself. But again, it's not about the virus, although that's part of it. It's truly about human behavior and how we are or are not able to get our arms around what's going on out there.
1: So what has to happen for us to not get to the 30,000 cases you mentioned earlier?
0: Yeah, to not get to these outrageous numbers, we have to be able to isolate patients in the kinds of environment where they're not going to be contaminating other people, and we have to be able to treat them. That's another thing, by the way. When you treat them properly and promptly, even the treatment itself starts to decrease the risk that other people are going to get infected. So all of that has to be done. And WHO is asking for more funding. And it's not just funding for security, because obviously the biggest problem is the lack of security. You can't just bring in, military looking people, because in that area where that's going on, that's going to be counterproductive. These people are used to seeing people with guns and they don't respond well to that, of course. Nobody really wants to respond well to that. What you need to do is bring in anthropologists. You need to bring in diplomats that can coordinate with these groups and get to the leaders of the infighting groups so that they can understand that to help themselves, they need to help us be able to go there and get our arms around the problem.
1: How effective are these warnings, like the one that we're seeing from the WHO, in moving the global community and health authorities toward practices that you're talking about?
0: Well, they should be excellent, but unfortunately, I think there's a little bit of pandemic fatigue syndrome going on here in the world, and I think people don't want to have to recognize that this is a potential problem for the entire world. It is nonetheless a public health emergency of international concern, and it does behoove all of us to pay attention, to help the WHO, and to do the type of security measures that are going to basically calm down the flames of what's going on physically between people, and then be able to do the types of using the experimental vaccine, using the methods that we know from epidemiology for isolation of contacts and, quarantining of contacts and isolation of patients, we can get this thing under control. So I'm very glad that you're asking these questions and that you're having this program, because we absolutely need to raise awareness. People need to realize that this is only going to get worse unless we take action soon.
1: Dr. Eileen Marty, thank you for your insights.
2: She survived the Holocaust. Eva Umlauf was in Auschwitz as a 2-year-old girl. It was only much later that she dared to confront her ordeal, a life overshadowed by trauma. What made her embark on that journey? I survived Auschwitz. Watch the full story on YouTube.

0: Radical transparency. New encryption technologies to protect whistleblowers. Julian Assange revolutionized the information age.
1: He was willing to breach new frontiers.
0: WikiLeaks made him a global sensation and the most famous fugitive on the planet. The story of an idealist.
2: Do you have to pay a price for things you believe in? Of course.
0: Julian Assange starts August 20th on DW.
3: Being fully present when it matters.
4: Is this race mode?
5: It's time to race. There's no more time for fun and games. Now is when it counts.
3: This is the moment when the rest of the world fades into the background. Focus. Absolute concentration. So we can perform at our best. Our thoughts and energy are focused on a single task.
6: I have to be fully focused at all times because I'm responsible for countless human lives.
7: Some people are actually better at concentrating than others. But it's not as if our ability to concentrate is defined at the age of 20 and then that's it. There's nothing you can do about it. No, of course not.
3: Greater focus, more concentration. Skills that are becoming increasingly important in an environment of constant stimuli. With the ultimate goal being to reach what's called the flow state.
8: If you can switch off your thinking and let go, you are in a stronger state of flow and you can concentrate better.
2: For me, in the flow state, things are just clear. I realize, okay, I've got this completely under control now.
3: Can concentration be trained? What role do genes play? And how do we achieve it, this flow state?
7: Concentration is the ability to block out distractions so that you can focus on one thing. It's actually the art of sorting through all the sensory stimuli that constantly bombard us and letting through only those that are really important at that moment. My name is Henning Beck. I'm a neuroscientist and I study how people think, learn, and understand. Concentration always comes from within. It starts with me being rested enough and having a plan, a goal to work toward. That means concentration is never pointless.
5: What drives me in this sport is that I feel very free when I swim, that I can be completely myself, and of course the dream of winning. Of course I want to hold Olympic gold in my hands someday, but I also just want to get the best out of myself and swim as fast as I can. My name's Angelina Köhler, I'm 24 years old and I primarily work as a competitive athlete. My greatest sporting achievement was winning the world title in Doha in 2024 at the World Championships in the 100-meter butterfly and coming fourth at the Olympic Games in Paris. It was very hard for me when I touched the wall and saw that I was fourth. At that moment, my world fell apart. Before the Olympic Games, I set myself a goal and said, okay, I need something that will give me strength afterwards, something that will give me stability, something I can look forward to. And then I said to myself in advance, okay, I'll book the trip I've always dreamed of and fly to French Polynesia to Bora Bora and see the island of my dreams.
2: I think it's important to take a longer break after a four-year cycle like that, to regenerate and then start the new Olympic cycle again, knowing that you have to be really disciplined for the next 3.5 years. Now let's take a slightly longer break. Take 3 deep breaths, then breathe out consciously before you push off, to begin anew, so to speak.
9: Let's go.
2: Let's go.
10: Längere Pausen haben natürlich aber auch einen negativen.
2: Of course, longer breaks also have a negative effect on the body and on your form. And that's why first you rebuild, start with the basics and get all areas up to speed. And that takes time. Glide slowly across the water. Breathe minimally so that you stay straight, but relax your shoulders and point your fingertips.

0: Let's do 50 times 2 with a 10-second break. Keep your shoulders completely relaxed.
1: Lass is my main trainer. He really supports me. He coaches me, gives me technical tips, watches how I swim underwater, and times me.
0: Angie, 47.07.
1: The sequences we train are so precise and technically demanding that if you don't concentrate, you can't perform them properly and you're not as fast. That means if you don't concentrate properly, you lose.
2: The body's concentration headquarters is the brain. The prefrontal cortex lights up with activity. This is the part of the brain that is responsible for planning and self-control, among other things. It helps block out certain stimuli and focus our attention. This allows the neurons in all parts of the brain to communicate more intensely with each other, strengthening their connections and increasing information processing. It also releases dopamine, a vital neurotransmitter that promotes motivation and concentration.
3: We shouldn't imagine the brain as sitting down and then focusing on a task for several minutes, 20 minutes at a time. Even now, as you listen to me at this moment, your brain is probing the environment for other things. Something even more interesting than what I'm saying might come along. In short, concentration can never be maintained over a longer period of time. It's basically always just a short sprint. So the brain sprints for a few seconds or minutes until another distraction comes along, which you then have to actively suppress again. And this active suppression is what we call the ability to concentrate. Of course, that doesn't mean that we can't sit down for an hour or two and work on a project or a task.
4: Postman 165, Leipzig Tower, hello. Wind 050 degrees, 9 knots, runway 08 left, clear to land.
5: 08 left, clear to land, postman 1.
6: At peak traffic, the busiest phases of our shift, we deal with new aircraft every minute. An aircraft comes in, is clear to land, leaves the runway, and the next one is already there and wants to land. So you're really talking to at least one aircraft all the time. My name is Jan Peter Konopinski. I'm 23 years old, and I'm training to be an air traffic controller at Leipzig-Halle Airport.
4: Quality 517, Leipzig Tower, very good evening. Continue approach, wind 040 degrees, 11 knots.
6: During my shift, I primarily communicate with the pilots, giving them clearances and instructions on what to do. I coordinate with the controllers who monitor the airspace above us. I coordinate with the airport. And with a second radio system, I coordinate with the vehicles on the ground.
3: I consider the profession of air traffic controller to be one of the most cognitively challenging jobs there is. It's the Champions League of thinking, because it really pushes the brain to its limits.
7: Turn right onto Tango, contact ground
6: 1-1. Oscar is my instructor. He sits next to me the whole time while I work. He looks over my shoulder and helps me find the best solution for specific situations.
0: Given the weather conditions, different approaches may be required on each runway. The learning curve is extremely steep at the beginning. He's bombarded with so much new information that he has a lot to process and learn. The difficult thing is actually in situations that may be quite simple and don't require a lot of attention, to always remain alert.
6: Some people say there is such a thing as an air traffic controller gene. This means that things like concentration, attention, and memory are innate and cannot be learned. I don't know exactly how true that is, but I think you definitely need to already have some of these basic characteristics.
3: Genes definitely play a role in cognitive abilities. Some people are actually better at concentrating than others. However, that doesn't mean that environmental factors don't play a role. You can have the best genes, but if you constantly allow yourself to be distracted, you won't be able to concentrate for long periods of time. Conversely, if you are actually the type of person who is easily distracted but make a conscious effort to work in a focused

0: and concentrated manner, then you will be better able to do so in the long term.
1: Postman 4127 vacates Sierra 5, turn right onto Tango. Tschüss.
2: The biggest challenge for me is actually switching gears quickly. That means there can be phases when there is very little traffic, but within seconds that can change to really complex situations with a lot of parties involved. And then you have to go from this calm and relaxed mode to being 100% alert in order to resolve the situation.
3: Go ahead.
4: Hallo, der Fieder arbeitet jetzt.
3: Roger.
4: Die 9009 und die Box kommen auf die Südküste. Und danach würde ich dann steigern.
3: Okay, ist abbucht. Roger. Das ist ein 1 Yankee Mike, Wind 040 degrees, 1 3 knots, 08 right. Postman
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5: 05, okay.
6: This rapid change, revving up and slowing down, always means adapting your entire body at short notice to faster or slightly slower action. That alone requires enormous strength and enormous energy. I'm Thomas Baschab. I'm a mental coach. My clients include athletes from all kinds of sports. Routines always follow the same sequence, giving us security and peace of mind. And when we feel this peace of mind from the routine, it naturally increases our concentration.
7: In the morning, I usually get up around 6 a.m. Then I go to the kitchen, make myself a coffee, and eat a bread roll. It's always the same. Really, it's very, very important for me to have this routine. The routine gives me a lot of strength and stability, and I have a structured daily schedule.
8: Routines allow us to conserve energy. Our brain needs less energy for things we do repeatedly out of habit, which happen almost automatically. When it switches to autopilot, the brain doesn't have to make new decisions all the time. This gives it more capacity for something new.
7: Now the hard work begins. The next competition is in 6 weeks, the German team championships in Essen, and I definitely need to be fit again by then. I want to show everyone what I can do.
9: Ola
7: is my best friend and training partner, and I have a lot of fun with him. He always brings out the best in me and motivates me, even when I'm not feeling great.
2: Angie is definitely a cheerful person, a ray of sunshine. She is very, very often in a very, very good mood, very, very cheerful, and many people enjoy being around her. But when she has her down phases, I would say she goes just as far in the other direction. I notice with Angie that when she loses focus or has lost focus, she gets into her head and can get overwhelmed relatively easily, because in her mind she's running ahead of her body.
7: There are definitely days when I jump into the water and can't do anything. My mind is somewhere else, not on the sport. And I can't even manage to swim 100 meters. And then it just helps me to focus inward and return to my place of peace. I always think of aspen leaves, blowing in the wind. In the summer, when you're lying in a hammock, looking up at the trees, and the sun glitters through the trees or through those leaves. And that's my absolute favorite place. And I always think about it, and it helps me a lot for 2 or 3 minutes to go there and visualize it. And then I immediately become much more focused, much calmer, and can concentrate on the task at hand again.
10: Visualization and working with metaphors, with mental imagery, is a common tool, even outside of competitive sports. It's also used for people who are stressed or anxious. It's a good method when we find ourselves in stressful situations.
7: Monica Liesenfeld is my psychologist. We work in particular on sports psychology issues, like how I deal with excitement or how I deal with pressure.
10: I met Angie when she was experiencing a lot of nervousness, excitement, and pressure before competitions. Over time, things changed a bit. More personal issues came up. Then ADHD entered the picture. But she's worked on herself a lot and has a lot to show for it.
11: Hello, Monica.
7: Hello, Monica.
10: Hello, Angelina.
7: I'll go right in.
10: Okay, I'll be right there.
7: ADHD plays a very, very big role in my everyday life. It's something I have to deal with often. Through sports psychology, I've also learned to confront it better and to accept myself as I am. And yes, I'm very grateful to Monica for that.
0: ADHD stands for Attention Deficit Hyperactivity Disorder. It is basically the inability to organize a vast amount of information and concentrate. In short, so many stimuli come in from the outside, and the brain is not very good at prioritizing which things need to be filtered out. So you have to try to target your concentration using different mechanisms.
7: I have a very specific routine before competitions where I get myself in the right frame of mind, so to speak. I usually listen to music before I start. I listen to a lot of Taylor Swift or Chappell Roan, who I'm really into at the moment. Music that pushes me, and most of all, music that I'm always listening to. Songs that I've heard 1,000 times before. It just calms me down, grounds me, and I sing along. Unfortunately for the other people who have to swim with me. But I don't care at that moment, because it's about my race and my performance. Shortly before the start, I go in and soak up the whole atmosphere to get used to the fact that it's about to get loud, that I'm about to swim. And I keep telling myself, you can do this, you can do this, you can do this, you can do this.
0: Structure, routines, and regularity help all people to better concentrate in those critical moments.
12: I'm Dennis, I'm 21 years old, and I come from Dortmund. I'm also known as Deninho, my gamer tag. I was a big Ronaldinho fan back then, so that's where I got my inspiration. The most difficult thing about FIFA is that if you want to be a top pro, you actually have to master all the basics first. It's especially difficult because every little mistake, such as selecting the wrong player, can lead directly to a goal against you, or you just don't score, and that can ultimately decide the game. For me, it was just a hobby at first, but then I realized I was a bit better than everyone around me. And at the age of 13, I joined an agency. At 15 or 16, I was with Hannover 96, and now I've been with Borussia Dortmund for 5 years.
6: When I do something for a pretty long time with a very, very high level of concentration, it takes a lot out of me. And he's not just an amateur who sits in front of the TV with his friends and plays a little. He's a professional.
12: The virtual Bundesliga was founded by the German Football League. All Bundesliga teams participate in it. It's a simulation of a professional soccer game. Back then it was known as FIFA, and today as EAFC. How do you always get it out of there?
2: With the right stick and then triangle again.
12: Are you holding triangle or what are you doing?
2: Yeah, but only after the ball is in the air.
12: But that was different before the update, right? My coach is Alexander Steinmetz. He was also a professional e-footballer himself back then. And I think we make a good team.
2: We better go over set pieces again. I'd say we should practice corner kicks both offensively and defensively.
12: All right. So 5 corners each then?
2: Yes, exactly, alternating.
12: Of course, we also have to train a lot. For me, that means several hours a day.
2: A pro-level e-footballer has to master an incredible number of things. They have to stay calm, be particularly quick to react, and have analytical skills. They have to be able to put themselves in their opponent's shoes. You have to be able to recall all the button combinations, which number in the hundreds at the same time.
0: Making decisions in a matter of milliseconds is probably unique to esports. And that also means that esports players in their mid-20s are already considered past their prime, because the maximum processing speed of the brain is reached at around the age of 20, 23, 24 maybe. Then it starts to decline.
2: That's a good option, and then I have the ball against Van Dijk. Van Dijk

0: gets it, of course. I press circle, but I don't have a chance anymore.
1: The most important thing is that I don't have to go head-to-head with Van Dijk anymore, but against the right back, who is a bit smaller. I always control a whole team, 11 players, though not all at the same time. I always select one, but then I use my controller to switch and select another one.
0: Nice.
1: For me personally, multitasking is one of the most important things in the game, like when you have to move the goalkeeper and defend at the same time. If, for example, he takes a shot at the far corner and you know it, then you have to pay attention to where your goalkeeper is standing. You try to steer him to the far corner, but at the same time you have to try to block the player, because you can't guarantee that if you move the goalkeeper downwards, he'll save it.
2: We call it multitasking, but it's actually the process of rapidly switching back and forth between tasks. But the brain isn't designed to perform several complex tasks at once. During this switching back and forth, it loses information and has less capacity to process and store new things. This is known as the switching cost, or the cost of switching attention.
3: Multitasking can be thought of as trying to watch several TV shows at the same time. You just can't. You have to switch back and forth between the shows. Then you notice two things. First, when you switch channels, the TV screen goes black for a moment. The same thing happens in the brain. So when you switch back and forth between tasks, you first have to reorient yourself. You're not immediately on the ball. And that would be the second effect. Once you've switched, you need a moment to figure out what's going on. And that also happens when you jump to a new task. You look around, you get your bearings, and that's exactly when people make more mistakes because they're not focused.
0: Breaks are extremely important for us. First, they occur more frequently than in other professions, and they are also longer, simply because the stress during our working hours is extremely high. Even when there is little traffic, we have to stay focused all the time.
4: Why do we need breaks? When you're too stressed, there are all kinds of physical reactions, and the body is simply telling you to slow down, take it easy, don't always go full throttle. Because if you're always going full on, at some point your system will collapse.
0: I don't really do anything special during my break, but what I definitely don't do is think about work. Instead, I just do something completely different, whether that's reading a book or working out.
1: Football is generally very, very important to me. As a little boy of 3 or 4, I started playing with my dad on the field. I play for VfL Hürde. We're in Kreisliga A and currently in second place in the men's league. In esports, there's often a lot of mental and emotional stress. You're under a lot of pressure to perform. You always want to perform. For me, classic football on real glass tends to clear my head.
2: Our brain needs a lot of energy. Although it only makes up about 2% of our body weight, it consumes almost 20% of our total energy. And as soon as we exert ourselves mentally and concentrate, our energy consumption goes up and the body releases the stress hormones adrenaline and cortisol. Adrenaline makes us more alert and focused. Cortisol mobilizes the energy reserves in our body that we need that moment. If mental exertion lasts too long, it can stress our bodies. That can show up in symptoms like muscle tension, headaches, or mental exhaustion.
4: People who are under a lot of physical stress naturally need physical relaxation. They should lie down and do something that relaxes them. On the other hand, people who are under a lot of mental stress should relax mentally, simply find peace and quiet during some downtime.
5: In eine Ruhe zu kommen in einen unhektischen Moment.
6: When I have the afternoon off, I often like to dress up. I ditch the sportswear and I go into town.

0: Shopping is a great way to unwind, just to switch off mentally. It takes me to a whole other level and distracts me a little from all the everyday stress or even swimming.
1: Ich entspanne zwischen
0: I relax between

0: A movie has a final scene, so everything comes to an end at some point, not anymore. Digital devices are designed to be endless, but if they are endless, people are never satisfied.
1: My social media consumption habits could be better. Let's just say there's room for improvement at the moment. I spend a lot of time on Instagram and TikTok. That's why I try to set myself a time limit of 1 hour on Instagram and TikTok per day.
0: People aren't actually very good at concentrating, but they are particularly good at recognizing new stimuli and then deciding whether what's happening around them might be potentially useful.
2: People are naturally prone to distraction. Over time, it doesn't appear that we have become worse at concentrating, but due to a flood of information in today's media, we are consuming more and more content in shorter and shorter bursts. This makes it more difficult to concentrate on longer tasks. The ideal solution would be to strike a balance between shorter and longer periods of concentration.
0: It is precisely this balance, focusing on something and yet still being able to use our environment to improve ourselves, that has advanced humanity. That's why we come up with ideas. That's why we marched out of our Stone Age caves. That's why we explore new fields or the universe.
1: Of course, the last few weeks have been challenging. I think it's difficult for every athlete, especially for me, to find new motivation after the Olympic Games to say, okay, here we go again.
3: And what do you say? Can you be faster? Yes. Okay, that's the question. 44-42. We have relatively long training periods, and then it comes down to only a few moments where we can make our mark, meaning that we have to perform in a minute on a specific day at a specific time under high pressure. Sometimes there are 500 spectators, sometimes there are 20,000, and yet the athlete must be able to do their best. On your marks.
4: At that moment, she doesn't have much time to think about what could happen, how it could be, and so on. And what we generally refer to as flow, you can only achieve that when you're not in an active state of mind.
1: When I'm in the water, I feel like I'm free, almost as if I'm flying. Yes, it's a very special feeling that's hard to describe, because it just happens, and you're living in the moment. But it also feels like it's happening on its own. It's as if the pieces of a puzzle that have always belonged together are coming together. I'm in the right place at the right time.
0: Basically, everyone is capable of getting into a flow state when they experience what they can achieve, when they do what they do best. And most people know this personally from their own experience. Moments in which you say, wow, I was super productive. It just happened by itself. And this state where things happen by themselves is basically the essence of the best possible productive human work.
5: I get into this kind of flow state, especially when there's a lot going on. That is, when I have to process a lot of traffic.
6: Was Banana for Quebec? Contact Tower South, 121.105, choose.
5: Sometimes after about half an hour when the rush is over, I look at my watch and think, I don't know, maybe 10 minutes have passed, but in fact, much more time has passed than I might have thought. I'm in Lübeck today because I was invited to take part in a research project. It's about the flow state, or state of highest concentration. It's not part of my training as an air traffic controller, but I'm still interested to see how I'll do in the test I'm about to take.
7: Flow is a positive state of consciousness. When we are in flow, we are highly focused and completely immersed in an activity that challenges us in the best possible way. The demands are not too easy, not too difficult, but just right, and it feels rewarding. My name is Corinna Pfeiffer, and I am a professor of work and organizational psychology at the University of Lübeck. The problem with flow research is that flow is a subjective state, so you simply have to ask people whether they are in flow. We usually do that with questionnaires. But that also means that we can only ask people about it

0: either immediately before or after an activity. Because if we do it during an activity, we pull people out of their flow. And that's why I'm trying to find a way to measure flow with the help of physiological markers.
1: Of course, I'm a little nervous, but nothing's riding on this test for me. So I'm mainly just curious and excited, and I'm trying to approach it as relaxed as possible.

0: When a person enters the flow state, the prefrontal cortex, which is responsible for self-awareness and conscious action, shuts down. We lose track of time and focus entirely on the here and now. Our brain waves also change. When we are awake, beta waves, which are associated with attention and alertness, normally dominate. In the flow state, however, they transition to alpha and theta waves, which occur during deep relaxation. These wave patterns promote a focused yet relaxed way of working that makes us receptive to new ideas and perspectives.
1: What is really exciting about the flow experience is that the areas of the brain responsible for reward are not particularly active. This is surprising because people find this state particularly productive and uplifting, but it is less a feeling of euphoria and more a feeling of freedom from fear. This is because in the moment of flow, the areas responsible for fear are less active. In other words, it is a feeling of anxiety-free productivity in which you lose yourself a little in the moment.
2: Done.
3: Yeah.
2: And how was it?
3: It was good. It was fun.
2: Yes, that's great. That sounds like flow.
3: Yes.
2: So was it flow?
3: I would say so, at least in the reading part. In the math part, I wouldn't necessarily call it that. It was too clumsy. But in the reading task, because it was a fairly simple text that was easy to read, I was able to get into a flow.
4: Im Algorithmus sehen wir interessanterweise auch genau das.
2: Interestingly, we see exactly the same thing in the algorithm. We see that the algorithm did not detect any flow in the math assignment, and in the reading task, flow was detected, but only from about the second third onwards. At the moment, this is all still basic research and is happening in the lab. The goal is to be able to determine whether people are in flow or not while they are working, and that also means that measures can then be taken to help people get into flow or stay in flow once they are there.
5: There is certainly no formula for getting into flow, but a lot of it revolves around tension, the build-up or release of tension. A lot of it is about the balance we feel in our mind, in our entire system, and which we also feel physically. But mental training offers many, many opportunities to promote flow. And the more you practice it, and the faster you get into it, the faster you can recall it at any time.
6: Dankeschön. Hallo.
7: Dennis, hi.
8: Moin, Thomas, hi.
9: I think that over the years, I've gotten a little better at dealing with the pressure. But of course, there's always room for improvement. And now I'm curious to see if a mental coach can help me with that.
5: I would like to get you to a place where you no longer feel pressure to perform, where you can just play freely. Feeling pressure is bad, because pressure is a negative feeling. Let me show you what I mean. Stand up for a moment. Hold your arm out, and when I say hold, I'll push down, and you hold it as best you can. Okay? Hold. Okay, arm is stable. Now just say the word, fear.
9: Fear.
5: Hold.
9: Fear.
5: See? The arm goes down. Now, say another word. Confidence.
9: Confidence.
5: Hold.
9: Confidence.
5: And your arm stays strong. That's it. It only takes a second. Sit down again. What I wanted to show you with that is that your subconscious is your boss. It controls everything. What you've just seen is that every negative impulse simply shuts down your system. And you can counteract that by sending positive impulses into your system in order to exploit your talent to its full potential.
9: Okay. Wow, cool. Thank you very much.
5: You're welcome.
9: I think that will help me to avoid negative thoughts during the game, like, don't mess up, or something like that, because it's not good for my mind. Instead, I'll keep pushing myself with, come on now, and you can do it. And that's how I'll do it from now on.
5: There is one thing that always prevents flow very quickly. That is the unconditional desire to get into a flow state. You often hear that you just have to want it. So when someone in sports makes this statement, it indicates a high degree of, let's say, incompetence, because not wanting it enough is bad. But wanting it too much is even worse, because wanting it too much simply keeps the muscles too tense, and as a result, you don't perform the same. For example, fine motor skills deteriorate, mobility deteriorates, speed deteriorates.
7: I've got 6 weeks of training behind me. The atmosphere is incredible because it's extremely loud. The mood is electric.
9: I think it's a challenge for Angie to compete in Essen, just because it's her first competition since the Olympics. That means even after her successes this season, everyone is naturally looking at the reigning world champion. That means something has changed. She's no longer little Angie, so of course that comes with a certain amount of pressure.
7: The concentration and the noise level will be very, very difficult for me because I'm very sensitive to noise. That triggers me in particular. That means staying focused until the end. That will be a huge challenge.
1: ADHD certainly doesn't make it any easier to concentrate, especially in such a super loud swimming pool. On the other hand, you can also see that she's developed mechanisms to deal with this situation.
5: Competitiveness at this level is extremely high, and we're not talking about a 20% increase in performance or improvement through mental training. We're talking about 1% or 2%. But being just 1% better than others makes you the winner.
9: The offline game day is always something very special for us, of course, because all the clubs in our division come to us and we play together on site. You can definitely tell that it's much more tense than an online game day. You have to remember that it's a huge challenge because we always train in a quiet room, play the online game day in a quiet room, have no distractions, and then fans come and you just have to stay focused and not get distracted. Losing is never an option. We always try to win the game and give 100%.

0: I won 2-1, and actually I think I had it under control for the whole 90 minutes. After the game, you're completely exhausted. You can't even talk. You have to collect yourself for a moment and just calm down.
1: Unfortunately, we didn't win a medal this year, but I'm glad we managed to stay in the league, which means we're still in the first Bundesliga. And Essen also gave me a bit of a boost. So I can say, okay, I can swim, I'm fast, I don't need to worry that it will

0: suddenly be gone or something, even though I took a pretty long break.
1: I think the plan we're manifesting for the next 2 or 3 years is to establish ourselves at the top and deliver in the main competitions. When you're at the top, it makes it hard to maintain your performance and continue to develop so that you can remain among the best.
0: My biggest wish is, of course, to win a medal at the Olympic Games, which I unfortunately didn't get in Paris. I still have a score to settle, so to speak.
2: As few distractions as possible, not too much stimuli around us, and an environment in which we feel comfortable. These are important building blocks for better concentration so that we can achieve what we have set out to do.
1: I always try to develop myself personally, to keep getting better, to keep at it, especially for BVB. And qualifying for the World Cup would definitely be very, very cool.
3: First of all, getting my license is at the top of my list, of course. In the future, I would like to become an instructor. That means, like Oscar, training future air traffic controllers.
2: Some people can concentrate better than others. But through routine and more conscious action, we can all improve our concentration and sometimes even get into a flow state. The key to this lies in balance, improving our ability to concentrate, but also allowing our thoughts to wander sometimes, because both seem to be deeply human.
4: There is probably no other living creature that can concentrate as well and for as long as humans. And what has made us so successful in evolution is precisely this ability to plan for the long term, to concentrate on it, and not to miss the moment when we need to let our minds wander. It is this balance between concentration and digression that leads us to come up with the best ideas.

0: These women face danger from armed poachers every day.
1: I want young girls there outside, when they see Team Lioness, let them see courage.
0: The winds are shifting in a land where only men used to be warriors. Meet Team Lioness, Kenya's first all-female ranger unit. Eco Africa. In 30 minutes.
2: Being the first to see the North Pole. In 1897, our exhibition began. Yet we lost control of our balloon. The cold was unbearable. 33 years later, they found us, and the reason we died. Ice graves.
0: In 60 minutes.

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But what does it mean for you? 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

This is DW News, and these are our top stories. US President Donald Trump says the military plane he secretly took after boarding Air Force One in Turkey last month was at greater risk than the one he had left. The switch, which occurred after a NATO summit in Ankara, involved Trump being moved between aircraft and a catering truck due to security concerns. It has raised questions over the safety of the senior officials and journalists that still traveled in Air Force One.

Authorities in Colombia say at least 241 people are now confirmed dead following a powerful earthquake that struck in the country's west on Monday morning. Around 100 buildings collapsed in Cali and Pereira, with both cities imposing curfews to prevent looting. The government has declared a state of emergency as rescue crews raced to find survivors. Germany is planning a major overhaul of its intelligence agencies, giving them new powers to conduct covert operations and take action against foreign threats. The reforms would loosen strict rules that have largely limited secret services to gathering intelligence and passing on reports.

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4: for free minds. So do tune in. 3, 2, 1.
5: As East Germany fell, the ruling Communist Party's wealth surfaced, and some were determined to hold on to it.
6: Da sind drei Leute bei uns auf die Idee gekommen, dass man doch irgendwo eine Reserve anlegen muss.
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8: For months, the US-Iran war has been fought in the Middle East, but some say the war might be coming home to Americans, specifically coming for their water supply. At the end of July, dozens of water facilities in the US state of Minnesota announced they had been hacked. In some cases, their control systems had been taken over remotely, and they were forced to shut down operations. Soon, six other states revealed they'd been victims of similar attacks, and officials warned the scope could be much wider.
9: There's a lot of evidence pointing to Iran and the attacks against the water facilities that are happening across the United States.
8: This is Cynthia Kaiser. She was the Deputy Assistant Director of the FBI's Cybersecurity Program and now heads the Halcyon Ransomware Research Center.
9: So the attackers targeted mini computers that run America's water systems. Think of them of like temperatures and valves of a water plant. They're going to control pumps, pressure, etc. So the attackers were able to get onto some of these devices that were directly connected to the internet. Then they changed settings and passwords and locked the operators out.
8: There's certainly no lack of motive for Iran to try to sabotage U.S. infrastructure. The two countries are at war, and U.S. President Trump has repeatedly threatened to do the same to Iran. In one post in March, he specifically warned the U.S. could attack Iran's water desalination plants alongside electricity plants and oil wells. So is Iran now retaliating? Experts say it's next to impossible to trace an attack like this one back to the particular individuals behind it. But there are other ways to link it to Tehran.
9: We know it's exactly this actor. It goes into several factors, which includes has a certain actor targeted a sector before. In this case, Iran's targeted the water sector for years. Does the certain actors have the capability to attack? In this case, Iran does, and actually FBI, CISA, and a host of other US government agencies had warned that Iran was already targeting the water sector and other critical infrastructure across the US through these means. And then finally, do they have the motivation? Like, who might have the motivation? In these cases, there is not really a financial gain element. So that takes out a lot of criminal actors, leaving nation states. And Iran is the one with the most motivation right now to conduct these attacks.
8: The surprising thing isn't that alleged Iranian hackers targeted Americans' water facilities. It's how easy it was for them to pull it off.
10: This particular example almost doesn't count as hacking.
8: This is Joshua Corman. He's a former chief strategist for the U.S. Cybersecurity and Infrastructure Security Agency, or CISA. Now he runs I Am the Cavalry, a group that advocates for better security for connected infrastructure. I asked him how hackers could attack water plants in at least seven U.S. states with apparently little effort at all.
10: They're looking for devices like this one, a PLC, or programmable logic controller. It's a very common device in industrial control systems. That's really important. They were never designed to be on the internet, but increasingly they are being put on the internet for convenience, remote access, and the like. But in the case of the attacks I believe we're going to discuss, many of them were just sitting on the internet, discoverable with no password at all. So it's not even necessarily a matter of hacking. It's just that the very benefits we get from remote access can be given to our enemies.
8: Intelligence officials believe the hackers weren't targeting specific facilities. What they were likely doing was searching the entire country for the most vulnerable systems.
9: A lot of the locations where there was more serious consequences are in very, very small towns. And it's enticing to think, we're so small, why would we get targeted? Why would someone come after us? And you understand that from an impact perspective, if you're looking at that only because you want to have a giant, someone's going to have a giant impact, of course, maybe they're not going to target a very small town. That's not what these actors do. The actors find anything they can target and try to have an effect so that they can go out in public, amplify it, lie about it, make them seem bigger than they are to cause chaos and confusion.
8: Now, in all the cases we know of, the attackers weren't able to cause physical damage. Several facilities had to shut down operations briefly, but were able to regain control. But Corman says that what the hackers did should make a lot more people a lot more nervous.
10: There's far more devastating effects that could be caused with the level of access that they enjoy. You know, one of the payloads we were worried about for Undisruptible is a water hammer. It's a property of physics where force is mass times acceleration, and you can turn on or off a valve quick enough that you can shatter pipes and pipe infrastructure.
8: And we're not just talking about drinking water in your house. If you can disrupt a country's water supply, you can bring it to its knees.
10: Water is life. Water is, you know, you can't go 3 days without water. No water is no coffee, no showers, but it's also no fire hydrants to put out fire. No cooling for data centers or cold chain for food. Everything depends on water. And here we are. It's one of the most life safety, one of the least prepared. And we have more regulation for our credit cards than we do for our water supply.
9: Water as a sector is more vulnerable across the U.S. than other critical infrastructure sectors for several different factors. One, they just don't have the same kind of funding as a lot of other sectors, because they're often run by the local city that they're in. Two, there just isn't necessarily the redundant capability. Like, if there was an attack against a power grid of some kind, or like something having to do with the power, there's often other power plants nearby that can help share that load. But with water, there's no other capability.
8: So who's to blame? Trump had a strong opinion about that.
1: Today, I just want to mention that we heard in Minnesota there was a cyber attack, and they blame it on Iran. I don't think so. I blame it on Minnesota because they're grossly incompetent.
8: The governor of the state of Minnesota is a Democrat and outspoken critic of Trump. So instead of blaming Iran like many experts do, Trump is focusing on his domestic political opponents. I asked Cynthia Kaiser if there's any truth to Trump's accusations.
9: The FBI has noted that at least seven states had utilities that were impacted by this campaign, and there's some media reports that have indicated at least 12 states had this. So I think that goes to show that it's a much broader issue than just one state. And so it's easy to play this blame game of this person should have done more, this place needs to take things more seriously. But the truth is from the federal government down to the operator level and everybody in between needs to take a look at what happened here and decide if there's additional things they can do to make us all safer.
8: While this series of attacks is affecting the U.S., other countries shouldn't think they're out of harm's way.
9: The attacks against the water sector that are happening across America could happen in other countries, and they have before. In particular, Iran's targeted water in Israel. And actually, in that case, that was a few years ago, we saw the U.S. swept up accidentally in that campaign because they had some of the same equipment that was present in these Israeli water utilities. And I give that as an example of how this can spill over. Often, these are automated tools that are going out on the internet, finding what's vulnerable and, you know, what might be directly connected to the internet, and then conducting these operations. They may not even know it's in another country or not. So even if you're not the intended target, you can get a little more swept up within this.
8: So what can local infrastructure facilities do to protect themselves?
9: The way to fix that is to never have these devices directly connected to the internet, put them behind a firewall, and have strong, unique passwords. Those three steps would stop this type of attack.
10: Well, I mean, it's sometimes unhelpful to say this, but as an orienting principle, if you can't afford to protect it, you can't afford to connect it. So this is one of those really dangerous moments where I think we race to adopt something for its perceived benefit and don't do the cost benefit analysis. What we're encouraging most of these organizations to do is a day without SCADA or a day without internet. Can we find out how successful we would be if we had to do manual downtime operations? Do we have the documented process? Have we asked the retiring water engineer to tell us everything they do under every circumstance, to capture and curate that wisdom and knowledge? And what if you people are afraid to even try a single day? So if you're not trying to deliberately drill what you do in case of emergency, then you won't know how prepared you are. So this is one of those no regrets decisions. We're asking as many water plants as possible, especially those who support a hospital, to ensure they can manually operate if they had to.
8: Experts say that for now, it looks like the attacks were aimed at more psychological objectives than material ones. That is making US infrastructure look vulnerable. But the shock of it all could end up serving as a wake-up call for authorities to stop pointing fingers and start doing what they need to do to make their water systems safe and secure. I'm Amian Issef in Berlin. Thanks for watching.
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12: In your feed now. This is what the Berlin Wall looks like today, or what remains of it. For almost three decades, it separated families, friends, and an entire city. So where can you still see the wall? We show you five places where you can experience the history of Germany's division up close. Whether at the East Side Gallery, Checkpoint Charlie, or Mauerpark. At the Brandenburg Gate, however, you won't find any trace of the wall today. Although this famous landmark once stood in the middle of the Death Strip and was inaccessible during the division of Berlin. After the fall of the wall in 1989, the border fortifications were demolished here, as they were in most parts of the city. Today, a simple line in the pavement often marks where the wall once was. Our first stop tells a very different story. Here at the East Side Gallery, the Berlin Wall is impossible to miss. It spans 1.3 kilometers.

0: kilometers, making it the longest continuous remaining section of the Berlin Wall. After the wall fell, artists from around the world transformed it with colorful murals. You'll find more than 100 artworks, each one different and unique in its own way. One of the most popular photo spots is the Fraternal Kiss by Russian artist Dmitry Vrubel. It depicts Honecker and Brezhnev, the former leaders of East Germany and the Soviet Union. Here you can see a Trabant, the iconic car of East Germany, breaking through the wall. This image was painted by Cuban artist Teresa Casanueva.
1: Yo quería expresar en ese entonces con el mural la energía y el espíritu que había, que se sentía en ese momento en todo el país. 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
0: Next, we head to Checkpoint Charlie, perhaps the most famous Berlin Wall border crossing. Tourists from all over the world line up in front of a replica of the former U.S. guardhouse. At the end of World War II, the Allies divided Germany and Berlin into occupation zones. West Berlin was administered by the Americans, British, and French. East Berlin was controlled by the Soviets and became part of East Germany. On August 13, 1961, East Germany built a wall around West Berlin overnight. What had seemed impossible had become reality. Berlin, a city of 3 million people, was divided. All escape routes to the west were blocked. At Checkpoint Charlie, US and Soviet tanks faced off, and the outbreak of a third world war seemed imminent. The images of the standoff were broadcast around the world, making Checkpoint Charlie famous. Fortunately, the tanks withdrew. The situation calmed down, and the wall became a grim, everyday reality. You get a sense of what life looked like during this period at Checkpoint Charlie in a large panoramic painting. It depicts a gray November day in divided Berlin in the mid-1980s. As a visitor, you stand on the West Berlin side in the Kreuzberg district. The entire scene feels very real and oppressive. You can look across to East Berlin, where an East German watchtower can also be seen. The artist, Yadigar Assisi, lived in Kreuzberg for many years, in the shadow of the wall.
2: Fast alles, was Sie hier sehen, ja, habe ich erlebt und deswegen musste ich nicht recherchieren. Meine Recherche war mein Gehirn.
0: On the other side of Checkpoint Charlie stands the Wall Museum. It documents spectacular escape attempts, including via an armored getaway car, a miniature submarine, and a homemade hot air balloon. People in East Germany came up with incredibly inventive ways to escape to the West, to freedom. Our third place to check out is the Berlin Wall Memorial on Bernauer Straße. It consists of a large open-air exhibition, a documentation center, and a memorial site. The residents of Bernauer Straße were among those most affected by the construction of the Berlin Wall, since the border ran right through their street. The buildings on one side stood in East Berlin, while the buildings on the other side, and the street itself, belonged to West Berlin. It was the setting of dramatic events. Desperate residents jumped from their East Berlin apartments. Later, the buildings along Bernauer Straße were torn down. Even a church was demolished. You can learn more about this history at the Documentation Center. After all, today it can be hard to understand why the wall was built in the first place.
3: Ja, das ist natürlich eine komplexe Frage, aber wenn man das kurz beantworten will, dann war es ganz konkret eine Situation von totaler Flucht. Also es gab sehr, sehr viele Menschen, die die DDR verlassen wollten in den 50er Jahren. Und das kulminierte dann, also der Mauerbau war auch eine Folge dieser Fluchtbewegung.
0: In 1961 alone, more than 47,000 East Germans escaped to the West, including many young, highly educated people. The loss of so many skilled workers had serious consequences for East Germany's economy. The construction of the wall finally sealed off Berlin, the most important escape route to the West. At Bernauer Straße, you can see the original layout of the border fortifications, which consisted of two walls. This animation shows what the area between them looked like. The border strip was brightly lit at night. East German border guards shot at people trying to escape, causing it to be known as the Death Strip in the West. It even had obstacles like steel mats covered with long spikes. The border was almost impossible to cross, yet people never stopped trying to find ways to escape to freedom. The Bernauer Straße Memorial commemorates the more than 100 people who lost their lives attempting to escape across the Berlin Wall. Memorial crosses for those who died at the wall can also be found elsewhere in the city. For example, directly behind the Reichstag, on the banks of the river Spree. The Berlin Wall divided not only streets and neighborhoods, but also waterways, bridges, and train stations, including Friedrichstrasse station. Here, a high partition completely separated the platforms for passengers from the east and west. The station was home to a border crossing that became known as the Palace of Tears. Here, East Berliners said goodbye to friends and relatives who were returning to the West or leaving East Germany for good. Many tears were shed, hence the name. Immediately after the wall was built, the borders were sealed. But over the years, the regulations were gradually relaxed. West Berliners were eventually allowed to travel to the East, though under strict conditions. But East Berliners were only rarely permitted to visit the West, for example, to attend a funeral, or if they were retirees. It may seem hard to imagine today, but back then, this was everyday life. If you want to visit several Berlin Wall memorial sites, consider renting a bike and riding along part of the Berlin Wall cycle route. It follows the path of the former wall through the city and connects many of the most important sites. This will also take you to our final Berlin Wall spot, Mauerpark. You should definitely visit on a Sunday when the weather is good. You can browse the flea market to find records, East German collectibles, and vintage clothing. The open-air karaoke is legendary, and you'll find lots of musicians here too.
4: Jams are here, the drum circle is always happening, the karaoke right there. Yeah. It's just pure music. It's like a festival ground, to be honest.
0: It's hard to believe that this was once part of the Death Strip right along the border between the districts of Prenzlauer Berg and Wedding. You can still see parts of the wall. Today, these areas are legal graffiti spaces, an open-air gallery that's forever changing. After the fall of the wall, investors planned to develop the site. But a local residents' initiative fought to preserve the area, and Mauerpark was created. Now a place that once divided people brings them together, a hopeful ending to a dark chapter of German history.

0: If you want to experience yourself what the Berlin Wall must have felt like for people in East and West Berlin and what impact it had on their daily lives, visit the Berlin Wall Memorial.
1: On Bernauer Straße, you'll find a section of the Berlin Wall just as it was in 1989, when it still separated the city in two. It's a landmark and a memorial. There were actually two walls, with the so-called death strip in between. GDR soldiers stationed in the watchtowers could shoot anyone who tried to cross. The 155-kilometer long wall separated West Berlin, which was part of West Germany, from East Berlin and the surrounding GDR. The Berlin Wall tore apart friends and families. Between 1961 and 1989, at least 140 people died at the wall. But why was it put up? The Berlin Wall is a symbol of the Cold War. The GDR started building it on 13th of August in 1961 to stop ever more

GDR citizens from fleeing to the west. It ran 43 kilometers through all of the city, dividing it into West and East Berlin. There were watchtowers, border patrol soldiers, and mines. By 1989, people in the East had had enough. An increasing number protested and fought for their freedom. And in November 1989, the border opened and the wall fell.

0: These women face danger from armed poachers every day.
1: I want young girls there outside, when they see Team Lioness, let them see courage.
0: The winds are shifting in a land where only men used to be warriors. Meet Team Lioness, Kenya's first all-female ranger unit. Eco Africa. Next.
2: Being the first to see the North Pole. In 1897, our exhibition began. Yet we lost control of our balloon. The cold was unbearable. 33 years later, they found us, and the reason we died. Ice graves.
0: In 30 minutes.

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4: Climate refugees, they've all lost something. 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
6: This pineapple can power your phone. 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
7: And you know what? 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

0: A hot day, you can't beat a cool slice of watermelon. Ikosi Market in Lagos is the place to come for fresh fruit, but it spoils fast and the waste is dumped in this landfill across the road. There is another solution, one that helps the market traders too.
1: Our profit has increased based on the reduction on cost.
0: It's mid-morning in Ikosi, and the market is bustling as usual. Sellers put their fruit on display, mostly pineapples and watermelons. Three times a week, these collectors go around and collect what becomes valuable fuel for the market's own biogas power plant. Plant manager Oladele Fagbemi shows us around.
2: We are trying to get a fruit waste, the one we are going to use for the shredding in the biogas plant. So presently now, this is part of the people that we are getting their waste. So with this, we are able to generate light for them with the help of the marketers too, because without them, we won't be able to achieve this.
0: 30 tons of fruit peels, vegetable trimmings, and unsold produce are left over here every day. All refuse used to go in one bin, but now, the traders know that waste separation matters. Organic waste can be turned into biogas and therefore energy. But the process is long and complicated. We head to the processing hall to see what happens next. The fruit is smashed to pieces manually. It looks dangerous, but the workers know how to handle their knives. Then the fruit gets shredded in this machine. At least that's the plan. But there seems to be a technical problem today. The machine's running too slowly, and there's no quick fix. But that gives us time to explore the market a little bit and see what impact the biogas plant has had so far. The plant is a pilot project funded by the Lagos State Government and C40, an international alliance for big cities. Solar panels make sure that the plants can power up autonomously. The biogas plant keeps on market lights at night when most deliveries happen, making the area much safer, especially for women. Right now, it doesn't provide energy to all the stalls of the market, but a few of them benefit from it.
1: Our profit has increased based on the reduction on cost, like buying gas. So, but we don't know, because they said we are going to be paying later. So we don't know, but for now, it has reduced cost for us.
0: Just a few meters down from Zainab's kitchen, someone else benefits from the biogas plant next door. Hamid runs this phone charging kiosk. Hundreds of people come here every day to charge phones, batteries, and other small devices for 300 naira or 20 cents. It's a lifeline of the market, and Hamid doesn't miss the time before the plant launched operations.
3: This biogas is beneficial for the market in general because there was no light here for about 4 or 5 years.
0: The phones are charged with the power provided by the plant. And if gas from the plant is running low, Hamid has a backup cylinder and a gas generator. But he doesn't need it today. Back in the processing hall, in the meantime, the issue with the shredder has been fixed. Something was off with the motor. Now the chopped fruit finally gets shredded, weighed, and put into a big blender for one last round of mixing before it enters the digester.
2: But we pump into the digester, we need to evacuate a particular liter, you understand? If we are going on 500 liters from the digester, taking it out, that same 500 we are loading back.
0: And this is what's left over from the last batch.
4: We need to offload a little from here so that we can get the digester, which is the organic fertilizer that is very useful.
2: The farmers come in to come and pick it, you understand? Although we have a storage tank of 10,000 liters that we always store in there, for now, they are picking it for free.
0: The digester is basically the heart of the plant. Here is where the magic happens. This repurposed shipping container is where the fruit turns into gas.
2: This valve is connected with

0: the valve that entered the holding tank. So after then, once we are loading the fruit waste inside the digester, so we have a motor for each one of them. What the motor do is that you do a constant mixing.
1: During this process, gases build up in the digester. Catching them is the next step.
0: This is where we have the final stage.
1: This array of filters clears impurities and leaves behind pure methane gas, which is stored in bags like this that can hold 10 cubic meters of gas. Usually, two gas generators hooked up to the bags harness the energy, but they are having issues today, so this small one has to do the job. Not everything is working smoothly today at the Ecosy Biogas plant, but under ideal conditions, it produces up to 30 kilowatt hours of energy per day.
2: So it's not that we are producing energy and giving it pro bono. If you have an investor coming, investors, and you look at the maths, where the state needs to come in, how do we need to sell the energy that is coming? The next plant is dependent on the fund.
1: If successful, Lagos State Government wants to roll out similar projects across the city's markets. Here, it's already creating jobs, providing lighting at night, and cutting emissions from food waste. Scaled up, it could bring reliable energy to people living with an unstable power grid.
3: So I'm back in Berlin now, and I already missed the pineapples from Ecosy Market. But something in my kitchen suddenly looked a little bit more interesting. I'm speaking about this little bin over here, because this is where I collect my organic waste. So in Germany, organic waste is collected in bins like this, at large. And guess what? This is going to be turned into biogas and compost, just like in Lagos.
1: Exactly. And what struck me are the possibilities for scaling. Lagos produces so much waste, and around half of it is organic. So this is not just about cleaning up. It's also about energy. I've been to the Ecosy Market many times for fresh fruits, but this time I saw the market quite differently. It is still a pilot project, yes. Not everything worked perfectly when we filmed, yes. But the potential is huge. And for someone like me who likes watermelons, seeing how the biogas plant works gives me a different perspective about waste management in a city like Lagos.
4: I will never think of pineapples in the same way again. But I still prefer to eat it straight from the plant. The thing is, so many of us live in cities. We need to go to the market for our fruit. But how to make sure it really stays fresh? Cold temperatures are the game changer.
5: This can house up to 3 to 4 tons of vegetables, and it's coming up.
6: What's coming is cold air. It provides a crucial solution to one of the biggest problems in Nigeria's supply chain of fresh produce. Scorching heat and limited refrigeration options mean fruit and vegetables rot quickly. Yusuf Shamsu sells tomatoes and peppers at a market in Lagos. Keeping them fresh is a daily struggle.
7: Since I started this business, I've lost plenty of money. Sometimes I buy a basket of fresh crops, only to find that many are already spoiled underneath. I sort out the good ones and throw away the bad ones.
6: It's a problem that doesn't start in the market, but further back in the supply chain. Farmer Hamzat Tomilayo says uneven demand also plays a role.
8: Sometimes you might have peak periods where you have customers requesting to buy, and there are times where there is glut, where nobody wants to buy. At that point, what do you do with your produce? You can't eat all of them. If we don't get to sell out these things, they go to waste.
6: Many farms lack storage facilities that could keep produce from spoiling. The same problem exists when food gets transported across the country. In fact, continuous cooling is not guaranteed at any point in the supply chain.
8: Yeah, a lot of things that make it difficult for farmers to store. One, farmers don't have, we don't have the money to say we want to start renting a space or look for a space where we want to store. Not everybody can afford having a freezer, having a cold truck, or having some

0: up close to farms, villages, or in markets. For traders, the cost can be worth it. For around 200 naira a day, roughly 10 euro cents, a crate of tomatoes can be kept fresh instead of rotting. That's only about 2% of the potential profit from a single crate.
1: For the cold storage facility, it has really been a great improvement. Before, there used to be the anxiousness of, if I harvest today, I have to sell today, because if I don't sell, I'm losing money. So the cold storage has come in a way to help preserve this produce, improve their shelf life.
0: But the founder of the company knows that food waste isn't just an economic issue. The methane released when organic waste decomposes is a greenhouse gas that's harmful to the environment.
2: When food waste is generated, it ends up anywhere and everywhere. Environment is affected, humans are affected, animals are affected as well. We are not in the business of just providing cold room. We are in the business of enabling other businesses, right, to grow, to expand, so that we can then feed our population with healthy, quality food.
0: For farmers, traders, and consumers, better storage and continuous cooling means less food wasted, more income, and a more reliable supply. Expanding access to affordable refrigeration across the supply chain is key to tackling one of the biggest hidden challenges in Africa's food system.
3: With the fuel prices what they are, many people are eyeing electric bicycles, and not only because they cut running costs, especially in rural areas. They provide freedom and flexibility. In some cases, that can be a matter of life and death.
4: This nurse in Kasolwe, a village in eastern Uganda, is getting ready for today's mission, saving lives with jabs. Musamba Aisha has been working as a village nurse since 2002. Today, she's heading out with her new electric bike to vaccinate children. Her new ride gets her where she's needed quickly. The bike saves children's lives because parents often don't immunize their children because of the distance involved. With this bike, we can come straight to their homes. Before Aisha and her medical team got their electric bike, they used to travel from village to village on a regular bike to provide basic health services. The medical team's e-bike was a donation as a part of a government program designed to boost immunization rates. And now, Aisha can reach even more people every day. It takes me about a day to work with 30 to 40 children. The bike has helped me physically because I don't use as much energy riding up hills. It's the same whether the surface is sloping or flat. And I also use it privately for short journeys, which helps me save money on transport. Aisha's bike is designed for African roads. That means big tires, a sturdy frame and rack, and of course, a long-lasting battery. A reliable electricity supply is still problematic in rural areas, so the ability to charge with solar power is a huge advantage. The bikes have come to Uganda via the African bicycle NGO Fabio, which has partnered with AfriCruise from Germany, and they are manufactured in India. While Aisha was given the bike for the health campaign, they are usually leased, rented, or bought. Juice vendor Adam Chigenyi in Jinja took the plunge and has customized his for mobile sales. The increased range lets him reach more customers, and it's paying off.
5: I had a bike before with three tires, and my service used to delay a little bit because it was a manual bike. But now, since I've got this beast, it takes me just only within 20 minutes to 30, my juice is almost done. And the clients are really happy about this innovation that I've done a little bit, and I've changed, and it has really changed out of my life.
4: The project partners have built a solar service hub in Jinja for repairs and battery swaps. More service stations like this are planned in rural areas too.

0: because such high-tech bikes are only useful if they can be properly maintained. Voluntary nurse Gerald Nyende works with Aisha some 85 kilometers north of Jinja. As he prepares to deliver fresh water for homes, he highlights the challenges of using e-bikes in such rural areas. The bike makes our work easier, but the spare parts are expensive. We have to travel a long way to get hold of them, 24 kilometers to Kamuli town, sometimes up to Jinja city. A single tire costs about 12 euros, and depending on the distance we are traveling, we need two batteries and a high-voltage solar panel for charging. The e-bike rollout has the support of the Ugandan government, but it hopes to produce more domestically.
1: When it comes to local manufacturing, we have a target of 65% localization of all the products that we shall be doing. And right now, our current state, we are about 35%.
0: Challenges remain, but the impact of the e-bikes is already visible. For business owners like Adam and health workers like Aisha, they are more than just a vehicle. They are tools for change. As the wheels keep turning, the bikes bring services where they are needed, help reduce emissions, and open new paths to clean mobility.

0: Only 57% of Rwanda's population can access clean water within a 30-minute walk. Poor water quality affects children's education opportunities too. But in Kigali, this school provides students with clean water straight from the tap. We had to cook our water before it was safe to drink, but now we don't have to do that anymore. We can just drink it directly. The water used here comes from the local water supplier and is cleaned with a system. It runs through three filters that remove impurities. One removes sediment, the second uses charcoal to filter out taste and odors, and the third removes the finest pollutants, like heavy metals. And an ultraviolet light on top kills germs and bacteria. With this, regular tap water becomes 100% safe to drink. It's small scale, but efficient enough to fill this 1,000-liter tank.
1: This is a sustainable solution that allows us to keep the water clean and protect our children from the risks associated with unsafe water.
0: Not only does the installed system limit health risk, it also helps reduce plastic waste. Students fill their water bottles instead of buying plastic bottled water. A positive development given the limits of recycling infrastructure in Rwanda. Installing more systems like this one, especially in public places and schools, could avoid plastic waste in the first place and secure better access to clean water for the population.
2: In the grasslands around Amboseli National Park in Kenya, a new kind of rangers is on patrol these days. Now they know their land by heart. But doing this job wasn't open to them until recently. Meet Team Lioness.
3: In a land where warriors have always been men, a group of women are proving that they are just as capable.
4: Before, the community were not supporting us, but we came to prove them. And now, many girls, and even there at the community, they have to ask her, there is any chance that I can give out my girl to work with you guys.
3: Team Lioness is Kenya's first all-female ranger unit. These Maasai women train not just to protect wildlife, but to change minds. Operating near Amboseli National Park, they patrol one of the most poaching-prone corridors in East Africa.
4: The challenges that we encounter while in patrolling, first, there's human-wildlife conflict. That is the very toughest because, for example, when an elephant killed a person, there's that pain in community. Or a lion attacked the cattle that we have around, so you feel that pain. The second challenge that we encounter, we don't have arms, whereby we collide with poachers, they'll be very difficult for us to self-defense ourselves because we don't have those arms.
3: To deal with armed poachers, the team has to develop special strategies.
4: When we meet poachers, we will have to put an ambush so we can call another team. For example, the mobile unit who have a vehicle, they'll have to rush to where we are. At least when we become a big team, we'll have to arrest them.
3: Team Lioness has significantly contributed to reducing poaching incidents and fostering peaceful coexistence between wildlife and local communities. In 2019, the International Fund for Animal Welfare selected 8 Maasai women, young, determined, and fearless. They trained side by side with men, endured heat, the long walks, and the wild terrain.
5: How Team Lioness came about, it's actually an inspiration and a dream from the community women that we work with because they felt underrepresented. And it's them who actually pushed for this initiative to have women rangers as part of the team. Women play a vital role, especially in peaceful negotiations with communities to calm them down and prevent retaliation. This eventually helps IFO achieve its conservation goals in the Amboseli ecosystem.
3: The women are challenging traditional gender norms within the Maasai community, not only standing guard over wildlife, but also standing up for themselves.
6: The reaction of our family toward being a ranger, it was very difficult because we know that women, they do work at home, looking after kettles, looking after children and also house chores. So we changed norms of the community that the ladies also can do better work outside the community, especially for the conservation.
0: It is not an easy job. These women start their day before dawn. They walk kilometers every day to patrol the park and be prepared for many different and dangerous situations.
4: We have to divide the group into two, the ones who will go patrol during the morning patrol, and the other one will go to the incident in the evening. Maybe the incident have occurred, or there's a fire in bush, or there's a human wildlife conflict. The team that we left in the camp, they will have to rush to the incident place.
7: What inspired me to be part of the Team Lioness? First of all, I had passion since I was born, because I live in Amboseli area, whereby we encounter the wildlife. We share the same water points. And you find there before in Amboseli, we had rhino. But for now, we don't have rhino because poachers have killed. And I think so with the work of rangers, when it has started there before, for now, we would have rhinos. The other thing who has inspired me to be a ranger, you know, in our community, you find female were taken like a weak point, whereby when they didn't have any voice to talk or to express themselves. Because the women are not there to be listened, then why not me?
0: Team Lioness shows that women, when given the same trust and opportunities as men, they can not only protect, but also redefine tradition.
2: Now that's what I call getting out of the house. That's it for this show. If you got a story you want to tell us about, write to us at echo@dw.com.
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0: being the first to see the North Pole. In 1897, our exhibition began. Yet we lost control of our balloon. The cold was unbearable. 33 years later, they found us, and the reason we died. Ice graves.
1: Coming up. Are black kites the unsung heroes of Delhi?
2: Tree climbing is not easy. The team has to make sure that the bird is minimally disturbed.
1: Scientists view these birds of prey as flying waste collectors. In Delhi, they clean up where humans have failed. Eco India. In 90 minutes.

0: an increasingly divided world, unite. We all see things from a different perspective. We may argue or disagree. But if we listen, speak, and learn from one another, on the basis of facts and unbiased information, anything is possible. Only together can we find solutions to the challenges of our time. Because together, we see.
1: Radical transparency. New encryption technologies to protect whistleblowers. Julian Assange revolutionized the information age.
2: He was willing to breach new frontiers.
1: WikiLeaks made him a global sensation and the most famous fugitive on the planet.
3: We are taking aggressive steps to hold responsible those who stole this information.
1: The story of an idealist from the underground world of Australia's hacker scene to a British maximum security prison.
4: Am I angry about the situation? Of course. Do you have to pay a price for things you believe in? Of course.
1: Julian Assange starts August 20th on DW.
5: This is DW News, and these are our top stories. U.S. President Donald Trump says the military plane he secretly took after boarding Air Force One in Turkey last month was at greater risk than the one he had left. The switch, which occurred after a NATO summit in Ankara, involved Trump being moved between aircraft and a catering truck due to security concerns. It has raised questions over the safety of the senior officials and journalists that still traveled in Air Force One. Authorities in Colombia say at least 241 people are now confirmed dead following a powerful earthquake that struck in the country's west on Monday morning. Around 100 buildings collapsed in Cali and Pereira, with both cities imposing curfews to prevent looting. The government has declared a state of emergency as rescue crews raced to find survivors. Germany is planning a major overhaul of its intelligence agencies, giving them new powers to conduct covert operations and take action against foreign threats. The reforms would loosen strict rules that have largely limited secret services to gathering intelligence and passing on reports.

This story begins with an eerie photograph of a balloon. It's an image conjuring up dreams of yesteryear, dreams of adventuring into the uncharted expanses of the far north, of a time when unmapped territories still called to the imagination. Dreams of the North Pole. A world of sailors, whalers, adventurers, and fortune seekers.

people braving the extremes of untouched landscapes, setting out to conquer them. The 19th century, the dawn of polar exploration. No one had set eyes on the North Pole. Many had tried to reach it. All had failed.

In 1896, three Swedes set out on an adventure of their own. Salomon August André, a 42-year-old engineer from Stockholm, organised the expedition and hand-picked his companions. One was Niels Strindberg, 24, a man fascinated by physics and astronomy, tasked with taking photographs from the air. The other, Gustav Ekholm, 48, an academic who had led a previous Swedish expedition into the high north. André's plan was something never attempted before, to reach the North Pole by hydrogen balloon. His goal was to map the region and take the very first aerial photographs of the pole. The explorers were to set off from Svalbard, the northernmost archipelago still reachable by ship, roughly 1,000 kilometres from the North Pole. To the west, Greenland. To the east, Franz Josef Land, continental Europe to the south.

0: Danes Island, northwest Svalbard. It was here, in a sheltered bay, that André chose to build the hangar for the preparation of his balloon. His team unloaded the equipment quickly. André wrote in his diary,
1: "We cleared away the snow and ice and began hauling the stones needed for the foundations.
0: Storms repeatedly interrupted the work, forcing the men to stop. Some unwanted guests also slowed their progress.
1: The hunters have managed to shoot every single bear. Now we all feel like polar explorers.

0: July 7th. The hangar was taking shape quickly, but the task remained monumental. Niels Strindberg used downtime to explore the area by boat. He grew fascinated with Amsterdam Island, a few kilometers north of the bay.
1: At the end of June, Ekholm and I began sketching the first map of the area.

0: August 12th. Niels Strindberg had turned his attention to a glacier. He named it Anna, after his fiancée, Anna Charlier. She worked as a governess for children that were also his pupils. The couple made music together. She played the piano, he the violin.
1: One of Strindberg's most beautiful photographs is of a glacier at Cape Gjøa. He named the most impressive place he'd seen after his fiancée. That glacier no longer exists. On our journey, we wondered whether the names of vanished glaciers would survive on future maps.
0: The André expedition is still captivating researchers today. Swedish photography historian Tirone Martinsson is one of them. He's studying Strindberg's photographs to document the effects of climate change. French author Hélène Gaudy is another. In her novel, A World With No Shore, she explores what that historical expedition reveals about our own era.
2: It's dizzying. After all these years of trying to come to terms with these men and understand them, I finally see what connects me to them and their time. There's their story, and there's this place where it all unfolded. This place and the way it's shaped our lives, memories, and images, as well as the way we think and speak. This place, Svalbard, seems like it's far away at the end of the world, and yet it's closely connected to the world and our lives today. People want to both observe and possess it at the same time, to distance themselves from it and map it, and yet claim it as theirs.
0: Chemist Axel Starkey had developed a device to produce hydrogen, which he used to fill the balloon on site. The waste released by the machine flowed into the sea, turning the water rust red for kilometres all around.
1: For me, this expedition has always been a perfect example of the Western attitude toward nature. André and his team had one foundational belief, that humans can dominate and tame nature. It's what drove their expedition to the Arctic. It's what drove them to make it there and back again.
3: Constant unfavorable winds blowing endlessly from the north, northwest, or west. And on top of that, we get heavy snow or sleet. It is unbearable.
0: On August 15, 1896, the team postponed the departure until the following year. Conditions were too poor for the balloon to take off. It was a major setback. Back in Sweden, in the fall, Ekholm left the project. He no longer believed the balloon could reach the North Pole.
2: We know that André had gotten up nights to patch holes in the balloon. His companions probably knew nothing about that.
1: When they returned to Stockholm, André and Ekholm got into a conflict. Ekholm feared the balloon wasn't strong enough for the task, and he said so publicly. That started bitter debates across the capital. André struggled to defend himself.
0: Nils Strindberg ignored Ekholm's warnings. He met Anna for dinner, and the two played music and danced together.
4: I became engaged to Anna Charlier yesterday. Yes, you are the only one I've told.
0: The more deeply Strindberg fell in love with Anna, the more the prospect of leaving so soon on a dangerous polar expedition frightened him. He confided in his diary that dark thoughts were weighing heavily on him. At the end of November, André announced that Knut Frenkel would replace Ekholm. The 27-year-old was an engineer and athlete with a passion for long mountain expeditions.
1: He didn't choose another academic with Ekholm's reputation. No one knew this young engineer.
2: We have no letters from him. We know nothing about a wife or children. We know him only from photos and a handful of documents.
0: The polar explorers returned to Danes Island in the summer of 1897. Their hangar had survived the winter storms, and the winds would prove to be more favorable that year. Ekholm's absence noticeably strengthened André's position as expedition leader. The team completed construction of the balloon's gondola. Daylight entered through two side windows in its lower section. A mattress sat in the center, topped with a reindeer hide sleeping bag. Above that was a kind of balcony where two of the party could be while the third rested. The balloon carried an extensive supply of equipment. Compasses, sextants, binoculars, cameras and camera equipment, medicines, cooking gear, lamps, batteries, weapons and ammunition. The team used every inch of space. André wanted to stay in touch with the world. 36 carrier pigeons were to carry news in carefully sealed containers. On July 11th, 1897, the trio left Danes Island.

0: In a steady voice, he called out,
1: Strindberg, Frankel, we're off.
0: Then came the fateful moment. Andrei gave the order.
1: One, two, let go.

0: The route to the North Pole stretched out before them, unobstructed. Below them was nothing but the sea, the ice, and the unknown. In the summer of 1898, two expeditions set out to search for the explorers. They found nothing. An attempt the following year also failed to find them.
1: There were many theories. Newspapers claimed that carrier pigeons had turned up at the ends of the earth. People floated different scenarios, believing they could reconstruct what had happened from the traces left behind. The urge to fill the void was enormous.

1930. André, Strindberg and Frenkel had now been missing for 33 years. That summer, the Arctic saw an unusually heavy ice melt. On August 5th, a seal hunting vessel reached a remote island known simply as White Island. It was usually encased in a thick shield of ice and therefore inaccessible by ship. It was also typically hidden in dense fog. On board was a group of researchers led by Dr. Gunnar Horn. The scientist reported spotting a body, half buried in the snow, boots still on, its seated position almost natural.

0: The head was missing, and bare knees stuck out through torn trousers. Fragments of clothing lay scattered around the body. Little remained of the torso. On what remained of the jacket, a large monogram, the letter A. We may assume, Horn wrote, that the body we found is André's. Later, the Norwegian crew found a second body, this one covered by stones. The site looked like an Arctic tomb. Just 3 meters away lay a man's skull, which investigators later identified as that of Niels Strindberg.
1: Here you can see Strindberg's sled. Their sleds were poorly designed. They never expected they'd need them.

0: inte använda dem.
1: Bea Usma is an author, researcher and physician. For 20 years, she's tried to solve the medical mysteries and other unanswered questions surrounding the André expedition.
0: Bredvid André.
2: Sitting next to André, right at the edge of the rocks, was a package.
0: Så hittade man ett paket.
2: That package was meant for researchers like us.
0: Det var ett paket
2: it was
0: som
2: wrapped
0: var
2: in the balloon's waterproof fabric. Someone had gone to great lengths to protect what was inside.
0: När de öppnade paketet,
2: when researchers first opened it, they first found a rolled-up red sweater. Then came some of the hay the explorers had stuffed into their boots to keep out the cold and damp. And underneath that lay the expedition logbook. André had placed the package about 1.5 meters higher up, on a rocky ledge. Someone who does that probably knows he's going to die.
1: When news of the discovery on White Island broke, Swedish journalist Knut Stubendorf set sail to join Horn's group. As snow on the island melted, it revealed parts of animal skeletons and another human skull. It took an entire day to uncover the torso and head of a man lying on his left side, his arm tucked beneath his neck. The investigators had now found Frenkel's remains. Stubendorf photographed the scene. Along with André and Strindberg's notes, the team discovered containers of morphine and opium, exposed film rolls and a camera. They later brought these items back to Sweden.
2: All these objects lay strewn in chaos across the site. Storms had certainly played a role, but so had bears, birds and foxes that had disturbed the camp over 33 years.
1: Among Strindberg's belongings was a locket bearing a photograph of Anna Chalier.
3: 30 years later, she finally received his photographs and letters. He never stopped writing to her. He tells her it's not his own fate that torments him. What troubles him is the thought that she may be sad, waiting anxiously for news. After 30 years, she suddenly brought face to face with his love again. By that time, she was long married, living in England. I find that devastating. What did she go through in all those years of waiting? What was it like finally to have answers, to hear his voice again in those letters, to learn what he still wanted to show her?
1: Investigators brought the cans containing the film rolls to Stockholm. Time had left its mark on them. Even so, they preserved a true treasure, the final photographs taken by the men who went missing 33 years before.
4: We have 93 photographs that Jan Hertzberg managed to save in 1930. They're an extraordinary discovery, especially for the history of polar exploration. A series of images this extensive from one single expedition is unique.
5: Bara det är ju någonting som är unikt.

0: Ces trois hommes se sont littéralement
1: It's as if these three men had come back to life through photography.
0: Ils disparaissent pendant
1: 33 They disappeared
0: ans,
1: for 33 years. Then these images brought them back.
0: Cette étrangeté des images, elle n'est pas
1: What makes these photos
0: visuel,
1: so powerful, so eerie, is that it feels like they've returned.
2: July 11th, 1897. Danes Island.

0: island in the Svalbard archipelago. Niels Strindberg takes one last photograph before climbing into the gondola. The balloon takes off. It crosses the strait, then suddenly lurches towards the water. In a panic, the men throw 9 ballast bags overboard. The balloon rises again.
1: We are flying above a dense layer of cloud through which we can barely make out the ice below.
0: While Strindberg and Frenkel sleep inside the gondola, André sits alone on its roof and writes,
2: "This truly is a strange journey. I'm cold, but I don't want to wake the others. They need their rest."
0: According to André and Strindberg's notes, the balloon drifts off course, powerless against the winds.
1: "I threw a buoy overboard, carrying my farewell message to Anna."
0: His farewell letter was never found.
2: "How strange it is to drift over the polar sea like this. To be the first to fly over these uncharted regions. How long will it be before others come after us? Will people think us mad? Will anyone follow our example?"

0: Violent, constant shaking. I have suffered a terrible blow to the head. Strindberg is seasick. At 10:49, we should be about 120 kilometers from our destination as the crow flies. Jolts, more jolts, constant jolting.
1: Only now does their true ordeal begin. At around 10:30 p.m., the gondola sinks and repeatedly slams into the ice. The fog is impenetrable. Finally, the balloon crashes onto sea ice.

0: On the morning of July 14th, after just 3 days in the air, the balloon's flight has ended. It would never be airborne again.
1: We are exhausted and hungry, but we still have 7 long hours of hard work ahead before we can think of resting.

0: In a matter-of-fact tone, André notes that he's determined to leave this place behind. The men will head for Cape Flora in Franz Josef Land, home to a depot of food. On July 21st, they load up their sleds. By now, Strindberg has become the expedition's cook. His roast bear is apparently excellent. On July 22nd, Strindberg writes a letter to Anna. She won't read it until 19:30, after rescuers have found Strindberg's body.
1: We will see whether we can reach Cape Flora. The sleds are hard to pull. We managed to move the sled from one ice floe to another, but I suspect the inside of my backpack got wet. That is where I keep all your letters and your portrait. Yes, they shall be my dearest treasure through the winter.

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It is quite cramped, but we are in good spirits.

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Good night, my beloved. It is strange to think that we may not be home for your next birthday. We are making such slow progress that we are not likely to reach Cape Flora this winter.

My dearest, we have just stopped for the day after spending 10 hours hauling our sleds. How I wish I could tell you that I was in perfect health and that you needn't worry about us. We will make it home in the end. You'll see.

0: no farther across the pack ice. On August 2nd, Strindberg calculates their position. To his horror, he discovers that the ice is drifting north faster than they can march south. The men cannot feel it, but the ice beneath them has never stopped moving. Ocean currents are carrying them away from their destination. Despite having pulled their sleds for 10 hours every day, they've made no progress. In fact, they're even moving backwards. After this realization, Strindberg stops writing to Anna. Strindberg takes his last photograph on August 22nd. It's of a polar gull killed by André.
1: I see these images as a visual diary. Everyone on the expedition had a specific role, and André's task was to describe events in his journals. In a way, these photographs became a visual staging of the expedition, something Strindberg created probably in collaboration with André.
0: It's September, and the Arctic summer has come to an end. Open water begins to freeze over.
2: Frankel has terrible diarrhea again. I have given him opium. I also had diarrhea, but recovered without medication.
3: They've been wandering across the ice for 88 days. It's terrible. They're suffering from gastritis, blisters on their feet, and sprained ankles. Their food supplies are running low. They're freezing and soaking wet, but they keep going.
0: Neil Strindberg wears a necklace with a gold, heart-shaped locket. Inside is a photograph of Anna and a lock of her hair. It's September 4th, his 27th birthday.
2: A journey like ours sharpens one's awareness of things, both great and small. The majesty of nature, simple meals, and other tiny details.
0: Frankel develops problems with his left foot. The pain grows so severe that he can no longer pull his sled. Yet the greatest concern for the men is that the currents and wind keep pushing them farther west. Franz Josef Land, to the east, is slipping out of reach.

0: This day was special. For the first time since July 11th, we saw land. It was undoubtedly New Iceland we saw.
1: In fact, they've spotted White Island. André sketches the small landmass.
0: You can see its outline in the attached drawing. We cannot reach the island because it appears to be one massive block of ice surrounded by glaciers. It seems accessible only at its eastern and western tips.
2: White Island is incredibly forbidding. It's not much more than a giant glacier with a few rocks sticking out of it. The glacier rises to an immense height. It was completely inaccessible back then.
3: When they spot White Island from the drifting ice, they quickly realize that, though it's close, they can't get onto it. It's a wall of ice dropping straight into the sea, rising about 100 meters up.
1: As the ice carries them along, the island remains in view for a long time.

0: stone.
1: Last night, September 28th, we moved into our hut, which we have named Home.

0: Their joy is short-lived. During the third night in their new home, a deep rumble wakes the men. It grows to a deafening roar. Icy water floods the shelter. The pack ice beneath them is breaking apart.
1: Everything we have, food, clothing, and equipment, is drifting away on separate ice floes. Our supply of meat for several months sits on a block that has broken away. We have not lost heart.
0: The loss of the ice hut marks the end of their journey across the drifting pack ice.
2: Tuesday the 5th, reached land. Wednesday the 6th, snowstorm, reconnaissance. Thursday the 7th, relocation.
3: At first, they probably believed they could spend the winter on the pack ice beside the island. But that plan collapses when the floes break apart. Now they have no choice but to go on to the island.
4: They move south and around the glacier's southern tip. Beneath the low clouds, they spot a place where the shoreline rises more gently.
0: The records show that the men managed to come ashore on the island's southwest coast on October 5th. Neil Strindberg describes perilous conditions. Andre's diary entries end on October 8th. His final words fill 4.5 pages.
1: Along the glacier, late at night, the exhausting work of the day done in the middle of the night, with the northern lights again offering no heat for the stove. And yet they now give the impression of white innocence, these doves that are scavengers. Hard times. We fear staying in the tent all day so that we can remain close to the hut, letting go as if floating on the sea. There's cracking, grinding, and wreckage. Moving around a little is possible.
0: Strindberg's final note is dated October 17th.
2: Returned at 7 p.m.
0: After that, there's nothing more. The final diary pages remain as white as the snow, as silent as the Arctic.
4: The moment they set foot on White Island, with hopes of spending the winter there, something shifts.
3: They're finally on solid ground, but they're also in a very difficult situation. White Island is extremely exposed, and that harsh environment demands proper shelter if anyone wants to survive the winter. The expedition members are in very poor shape. Even so, they try to set up camp, but they have only a single tent. Trying to survive winter on the island with just one tent is pretty much impossible. They do everything they can, but they no longer have the strength it takes.
5: En gång

0: I went to White Island once, and in less than 6 hours, the first polar bear had shown up. When we arrived, I saw a layer of snow about 2 meters deep covering the shoreline. Even the rock where André was found was only a faint outline beneath the snow. The snow was as white as the sky. On top of that, it was very foggy. It would have been dangerous to go ashore because we wouldn't have seen a polar bear approaching. What's remarkable is that White Island shimmers. It has a gleam of its own, even when you're not looking right at it.
1: When they finally have solid ground beneath their feet again, their trail disappears after just a few days. They'd probably marched for 3 months in the constant light of the midnight sun. And then they die somewhere, right before the polar nights begin. They lived through the return of that brief period when both day and night exist up there, bringing back memories for them. They rediscovered the rhythm of their old lives. Then just before the sky darkens into a night that would last several months, they die.
2: When the remains of the three men arrived in Tromsø, Norway in 1930, examiners performed an autopsy.
0: This wasn't a police investigation. In 1930, nobody wanted to know what had happened to them. People didn't see this as a forensic examination. I think if someone found those three men today, the investigation would look very different. Many theories have circulated since they were found. One suggests they died from carbon monoxide poisoning while cooking inside their tent. But we know the size of the tent and the exact positions of the bodies. Frenkel and André weren't both inside that tent. André was outside. Only Frenkel was in the tent. Also, the stove was next to André. So they didn't die from carbon monoxide poisoning inside their tent. I'm a doctor. And in medicine, we don't like to make things more complicated than they are. How do people die in the Arctic? They freeze to death. A polar bear kills them, or they get scurvy. These men didn't die of scurvy because they were eating fresh meat, which contains vitamin C. That leaves the cold and the polar bear. Of course, anyone confined to a tent because of an injury can freeze to death. Maybe a chain of events made their situation worse until hypothermia killed them. Strindberg probably died first because he's the only one who was buried. But he also could have died after one of the others. The only thing we know for certain is that he wasn't the last to die because he couldn't have buried himself. André probably died last, or at least he prepared the final meal. They found the matches for the stove on him.

0: Jag tror att de dör helt enkelt utan.
1: I believe they simply died of exhaustion. They just couldn't go on anymore.
0: De är så sliten att kroppen orkar inte längre.
1: Something happened that was extremely stressful for all three of them.
0: Så får ju den stressen förmodligen väldigt stark.
1: Especially the one who had to watch his companions die.
0: Alla tre, och framförallt på de som blir kvar när någon dör.
2: One possible scenario is that a bear killed Strindberg and injured Frenkel. Frenkel was found with a dose of morphine. That just leaves one man, André. In 2 weeks, the polar night would begin and last 4 months. André has no chance of making it on his own.
3: Att ta sig själv över isen nästa år.
2: Alltså han är i en situation, himself in a terrible situation.
3: Som är helt fruktansvärd.
2: Den här sitting alone beside that rock, he carefully packs up his logbook. That's what a man does when he knows he's going to die soon.
3: Det är en handling av någon som vet att han snart ska dö. Det är möjligt att han
2: maybe he takes morphine.
3: Tar morphine.
2: Even a small dose can stop your breathing.
3: Man behöver ju inte ta,
2: or maybe he takes enough to drift into a kind of deep sleep. You'd freeze to death without waking up from the cold.
3: Att man fryser ihjäl, att man inte vaknar av att man fryser.
4: After the autopsy in Tromsø, the three bodies were returned to Sweden. Wherever the ships carrying the remains made port, they were greeted by throngs of people, tolling church bells and flags flying at half-mast.

0: The return of the explorer's remains became one of the most solemn displays of national mourning Sweden has ever seen. Anna was 59 years old by then. She happened to be visiting Neil's cousins when news broke that the three bodies had been found on White Island. She didn't stay for the funeral in Stockholm, but among the wreaths covering the coffins, one was strikingly simple. In gold letters on white ribbon, it merely carried the words, "For Niels, from Anna." Anna Charlier died in 1949. She never recovered from Niels Strindberg's disappearance and death. She wrote that the loss left her unwell in body and spirit. She shares a grave with her husband, Gilbert Hawtrey, but her remains, curiously, do not include her heart.
1: The most moving detail in this story, and in many ways the final chapter of the expedition, comes in September 1949, on Niels' birthday.
2: I september på då Niels Strindbergs födelsedag 1949, då har Anna gått bort.
1: Anna has just died, and her husband Gilbert Hawtrey carries out her final wish. She wanted to spend eternity with Niels. Anna's heart was removed, cremated, and the ashes were placed in a small silver box.
2: De här resterna av hjärtat i ett litet silverskrin. Och sen har familjen...
1: Sometime later, her family organized a private ceremony at the...

0: memorial site for the explorers in Stockholm. The box was placed beside the urns of Strindberg, André and Frenkel. And so, Anna's heart came back to Niels. It allowed them to remain together forever.
1: Nils Strindberg, för att de ska kunna få spendera evigheten tillsammans.

Tyrone Martinson, Bea Uusma, and Elaine Godie remain deeply engaged with the fate of André, Strindberg, and Frenkel, explorers who set out for the end of the world, intent on conquering one of the last places utterly unknown to humankind. For a time, these three men simply vanished without a trace, right before the eyes of the world, taking with them their moving testimony and documentation, their account of being stranded in the eternal ice.

The death toll from Monday's earthquake in Colombia rises above 250. Search teams race against the clock to find survivors in the rubble. Thousands are still missing. And parts of Western Europe are experiencing their first total solar eclipse in decades. I'm Terry Martin in Berlin. This is DW News.

0: Colombia has declared 3 days of mourning for the victims of Monday's powerful earthquake, which killed more than 250 people. Search teams are picking through the rubble of collapsed buildings to find survivors in a race against time. Aid agencies consider the first 72 hours crucial for retrieving survivors. Sometimes there are scenes of joy among the devastation.
1: Cheers erupt as rescuers pull another survivor from under the rubble of a building that collapsed on Monday's earthquake. Some good news in an increasingly grim situation. More than 48 hours after the quake hit, rescue operations are ongoing. It's been a baptism of fire for Colombia's new president, who'd only been in office a few days when the quake struck.
2: A tragedy like this plunges all of Colombia into mourning, but that will not prevent us from working together to help this beautiful region of the country move forward, a region of hard-working, patriotic people who want a better future.
1: Aid agencies say the first 48 to 72 hours following an earthquake are crucial for rescuing survivors. That window is rapidly closing as rescuers work against the clock.
3: I'm working alongside other people. Yesterday we rescued two people alive. We also rescued a cat and a dog. Right now we suspect there are some dead bodies because we can already smell them. The smell is very strong, so we're digging in this area.
1: The government has declared a national emergency and asked for international help. On Wednesday, Colombia began 3 days of mourning for the victims. But here on the ground, the focus right now is on finding survivors before time runs out.
0: Let's get more now on the relief effort in Colombia with Niels Grede. He's the country director for the UN's World Food Program there. Niels, tell us more about how this earthquake is impacting people in the affected areas.
4: Well, first of all, thank you very much for having me and for making time to talk a bit about the tragedy millions of Colombians are going through right now. The earthquake is, the facts are still developing. We so far have 250 fatalities. We have 20,000 people, buildings destroyed or damaged. So people are largely living on the streets. Of course, they're afraid of aftershocks. And as always, in such with such emergencies that can we cannot predict, the emergency efforts take some time to get to the place. Right now, the focus is on saving lives, on getting people out under the rubbles. There's also several, you showing the picture, several big buildings that collapsed. And so those are right now the focus of the efforts. As the World Food Program, we're getting ready to provide food assistance. We estimate that we need to support about 100,000 people in the next few months because the territory that was affected is quite large. There'll be significant logistical challenges, especially in Chocó department, which is the department that borders Panama, where there's very few roads. Most of the transport is by river. And therefore, we also don't know yet exactly how many people are really in the end affected because it's difficult to get to some of those communities right now.
0: What would you say that people dealing with this on the ground right now, what sort of help do they need most, and what can you as the World Food Program do to help them?
4: What is critical is, of course, shelter for those who can no longer return to their houses or apartments or buildings, and then food and water. Hygiene kits are also very important so that people can, you know, in those shelters that the government will be setting up, return as quickly as possible to a decent life. But we know from, we just had a very similar emergency in Venezuela less than 2 months ago, and we know that 2 months later in Venezuela, there's still tens of thousands of people that are not living, that have not been able to return to their homes or to find new homes. So food assistance is certainly critical. Because people have lost their livelihoods. If they had jobs before, they will not be able to return to those jobs if they don't have a place to live. Many of them will be displaced for a while. And also, let's not forget, Colombia is an upper middle income country, but it's a very unequal country. Chocó is the second poorest territory within Colombia. 67% of the population live in poverty. 55% are food insecure. So that is all of that is before this this emergency. So now imagine with this emergency on top, these were already people and that were struggling to make ends meet in normal circumstances. Now they've lost the little they had. So I think it's very important that we provide them a safety net for the next few months. One of the challenges will be to identify those that are most affected and to prioritize the assistance. As I was mentioning earlier, we are estimating that we need to support 100,000 people. So far, we have 20% of that funded. So also there is a big funding gap right now.
0: So the people need food, water, shelter, presumably medical supplies as well. You guys are struggling to get the funding you need to provide the food aid that you're famous for providing, among other things. Multiple countries are sending aid to Colombia, I understand. How well would you say that aid is being coordinated, and is it enough?
4: So far, it's not enough, but we've only we're only 36 hours into the emergency, so I'm confident that there will be several bigger donations coming in the next few days. I'm hopeful, let's say. I think the coordination, there's a humanitarian country team, which includes all the humanitarian agencies and the civil society. So all of the UN agencies and the civil society, and this is where we coordinate so that funding gets allocated to the most urgent needs. Across the different sectors, between shelter, between medical supplies, between food, etc. So I think I'm less worried about the coordination. I'm more worried right now whether the right amount of resources is coming in. I would like to say also that the Colombian government has gotten ahead of this.

0: Crisis from the first moment. Yesterday we had the foreign minister join a meeting with the humanitarian community. The Colombian government has asked for international assistance, which is also not always something that happens immediately. So, and it's a government that is in its fourth or fifth day. So, of course, that's a challenge that we have on top that that we need to manage. But I'm confident that there is a strong institutionality. We just need to get through these first few days, and we need to get the right amount of resources so we can assist the population. Even in the most remote areas.
1: The World Food Program was already operating in Colombia before the quake hit, and yet agricultural conditions for producing food in Colombia are rather good. Why is the country so dependent on food aid from outside?
0: It's a very good point. First of all, yes, we are assisting about, last year we assisted about 600,000 people in Colombia as World Food Program. There's three reasons why an upper middle income country such as Colombia needs that type of support. There's three overlapping crises that Colombia faces. Colombia has a lot of natural disasters, as other countries in the region. Secondly, it has a migration crisis. It has about 3 million Venezuelans that are being hosted in Colombia that have found new livelihoods, but that also in their first months and years have need a lot of assistance and support. They put strains, obviously, on the education system, on the health system, etc. So for that reason also, the humanitarian community is quite active in Colombia. But the third and probably most important reason is the conflict. Colombia has been living through, on and off, a century of conflict. Currently, over half of the territory is under control of armed groups. The biggest issue is not necessarily the conflict between the state and the armed groups, but it's the armed groups fighting over territory. These armed groups originally, decades ago, had political objectives. Now they're largely criminal groups that are involved in drug trafficking. We now all know that Colombia is the largest producer of cocaine in the world, but there's also illegal mining, so lots of gold that leaves the country. So these groups have become business empires, so to speak. And that means that a significant percentage of the population suffers from confinement, displacements, because of the fights between these groups over control over the territory. So this is kind of the three elements, the natural disasters that many countries have, the migrant crisis that is specific to Colombia, plus this conflict that goes back decades. That means that the state presence is very limited in many parts of the country. So these three reasons together justify why the UN, the humanitarian community, civil society still play such an important role assisting the government in Colombia, especially in a tough moment like this one.
1: And now the country has been hit by a natural disaster. Are you concerned that this earthquake could have long-term consequences for those people you just described who are already struggling with food security?
0: Yes, it's unfortunate that it hits one of the poorest areas of the country with the toughest logistics challenges. So obviously it will not help. The struggle in Colombia is always, how do we actually take care of those smaller, medium-sized and larger emergencies, but how do we also continue to work on development? So helping the country progress, helping the population earn an income, earn a livelihood. And that obviously is a big setback when we have a disaster such as this one. So for the Chocó region in particular, which is one of the most affected areas, I'm quite concerned because it was already an area that was struggling with development. It was the second poorest, as I mentioned earlier, of the country. And so this is a huge setback. And of course, it will take years to recover from this.
1: Niels, thank you for taking time to talk with us today. That was Niels Grede, the country director for Colombia for the UN's World Food Program. Germany has just approved a major expansion of powers to its intelligence agencies. The government says the reforms are urgently needed to tackle the foreign threats from spying, sabotage, hybrid warfare, and cyber attacks. The new powers will give intelligence services more freedom to conduct covert operations. Here's Germany's Interior Minister Alexander Dobrindt.
2: We're developing our intelligence agencies into a genuine secret service. This is not just about our intelligence agencies being able to see and hear better and evaluate faster in the future. This is above all about being able to actively move against our attackers and opponents.
1: DW's chief political editor Michaela Küffner is covering this story. Michaela, we just heard the interior minister say Germany's intelligence services are becoming secret service. Walk us through these new powers and what they mean.
3: Well, what he's essentially saying is that Germany's intelligence services will now become more like what is seen as the international law norm. Before, they were collecting a lot of data and a lot of information, but the whole operative aspect of actually launching counterattacks when you have a hacking incident to actually obstructing any kind of terrorist attack, exchanging explosives, going into the private sphere, both digital but also physically, of people who are suspected of harboring either plans of terrorist attacks or a significant sabotage against Germany. All of that will now become physically possible. It moves the German intelligence service into a secret service level that most or many countries around the world, certainly the big players like the Five Eyes English language services, are used to. What agents are now, for instance, allowed to do is to carry a weapon with them without asking for a special permit, taking that abroad. What they're not allowed to do is to actually conduct targeted killings. That is something that is possible, for instance, under American law, but that will continue not to be allowed under German law.
1: So what are the main security threats facing Germany right now, Michaela? And where do those threats originate?
3: Yes, that's the key question. And depending on who you ask, you actually get an answer. I first want to stress that these proposals, it's a draft law that went through the cabinet today, that is by no means fully decided yet. It will go through the parliamentary process. And when you speak to parliamentarians in the know, like the parliamentary group that controls Germany's intelligence services, you will get politicians willing to speak of the Russian threat, that there's a Russian hybrid war that is currently playing out against Germany and against German interests around the world. I asked the German Interior Minister, Alexander Dobrindt, today, particularly in relation to the intercepted potential drone attack on Leipzig airport just over a week ago, and he wouldn't mention the word Russia, pointing towards a continuing investigation into that. But speak to any expert, anyone in the know, Russia is a huge threat on various levels. There's also a disinformation campaign, the so-called Mitroshka campaign, that is also includes a lot of disinformation. And now under this new proposal, the German domestic intelligence services and international intelligence services would be allowed to launch their own disinformation campaigns as well. So Germany is really changing pace if this is written into law.
1: As you mentioned earlier, for other intelligence agencies, say the CIA or Mossad, it's normal to carry out covert operations. Why has Germany to this day kept such tight restrictions on its spy services?
3: Well, Germany is not only the nation that is responsible for that breach of civilization, the Holocaust, where people were also telling on each other, where there was a force that basically hunted people down because it mixed police capabilities. It was legally allowed to actually be operative and to hunt people down. And then we had decades of East Germany, where there was this huge intelligence service that was spying on its own people, watching every move they make. So there are two legacies that are enshrined in German law, which wanted to prevent either of these complete disasters in history and breaches of human rights to occur once again. So that's why German intelligence services felt a bit more softball traditionally. And that's why when Germany actually got information on potential attacks, we almost always saw a reference to partner countries.

0: intelligence services actually giving the Germans information. Now, we don't expect this to change overnight, but it clearly will put Germany into a much more defensive position and a position where it can potentially act in its own interests more than it has done in the past.
1: Miketa, thank you very much. That was our chief political editor, Miketa Kufner. Well, Spain is gearing up for its first total solar eclipse in more than a century. The rare spectacle occurs when the moon moves between the sun and the earth. Millions of people are expected to view the eclipse along the path of totality, as it's called. That's where the sun's light is completely blocked by the moon. The experience lasts only for about a couple of minutes, but people are being warned not to stare directly at the sun with the naked eye. Special eclipse glasses have been selling out across Europe.
2: In the USA?
1: Well, Spain isn't the only country, of course, that's set to experience a total eclipse today. Further north, Iceland is also in the path of totality for the second time in 11 years, and visitors there have been expressing their hopes that cloudy skies will clear in time to see the eclipse.
3: So, no, this is a once-in-a-lifetime. I love the outdoors, and so wanted to come and see the eclipse and just experience it. I've never been to Iceland, and so thought it was a great place. Although I do hear, probably in the UK, where I've come from, it's actually going to, they're going to get a better view of it than us here tonight.
4: So we're going to head out in a few hours to the fjords on the west side to be able to see an incredible eclipse, hopefully. A little bit worried about the sort of cloud and rain, but yeah, just looking forward to being hopefully able to see some of that.
5: Well, we're hoping to have a fun time at the Aquilalia Festival to see Bjork DJ, see the solar eclipse, hopefully if the sky clears a little bit.
1: Let's get more on this now with Matthew Cappucci. He's chief meteorologist at MyRadar, and he's among the people who traveled to Spain to experience this total eclipse firsthand. He joins us from Palencia. Matthew, you know a thing or two about the weather. What viewing conditions are you expecting tonight for watching this rare spectacle?
6: There are a couple things we're watching. It passes over Greenland, Iceland, and Spain. In Greenland, it only passes over very remote areas where, yes, you might be able to see it, but no one really lives there. In far western Iceland, actually, the airport is going to have the best viewing out of anyone. The issue, there's cloud cover over Iceland, as is typical this time of year. But in Spain, a heat dome is here. It's incredibly hot, but there is squishing most of the cloud cover, leading to mostly clear skies. The only issue I'm a little concerned about, some wildfire smoke at the upper levels of the atmosphere. It's like a thin veil of haze that might obscure the outer corona or the sun's atmosphere, which will be visible during totality, during the roughly minute and 46 seconds along the center line. The other thing we're watching, low cloud cover near the Cantabrian Mountains in far northern Spain, thanks to moisture pooling off the ocean to the north. Otherwise, most of us will be lucky. I will say one added challenge with this eclipse is that it is low to the horizon, meaning only about 7-8 degrees above the horizon where I am. As a result, the smoke matters a little bit more. If the sun was directly overhead, yeah, it'd be easier to look up and see it. But given we're kind of looking longer through the atmosphere, any filtering from the smoke matters more. Can kind of obscure the eclipse. So hopefully that's not too much of an issue, but time will tell.
1: It sounds like you've picked a perfect place for you to watch this. What makes this eclipse so special, Matthew?
6: Well, any total solar eclipse is honestly the most special thing you can possibly imagine in the entire world. One happens over every given spot only once every 375 years on average, somewhere around the world, every 18 months, give or take, but they're remote, they're tough to get to, they're generally in isolated locations. So the fact that this eclipse is occurring is remarkable to begin with. Now, solar eclipses are the most elegant coincidence you can possibly imagine the universe. The sun is 400 times wider than the moon, but the moon is 400 times closer. So for only a few seconds or minutes, they can perfectly align over a tiny zone on Earth, casting a shadow. The fact that this can happen at all is unbelievable. Now, we're also at the perfect point in human history to observe this. The Earth has been around about 4.5 billion years. We've only been able to predict these things for maybe 1,000, roughly, only in the past 40 or 50 years has air travel become accessible enough that you can fly to get to the right place at the right time? And in a couple hundred million years from now, the moon will be too far away to fully cover the sun. So many little miracles are overlapping to make this possible. And then when you see it, it's like looking at the eye of God. As a scientist, you know, I, of course, appreciate the science of it, but it is difficult to not feel this as a spiritual experience. I've dragged my entire family, all my friends. I filled up two vans. This van that I'm driving, I'm like the glorified bus driver here. I have, well, they're not imaginary friends. They're real. They're in a restaurant right now. But I have nine people in this one, nine people in this one. Everybody's here. This was my Christmas gift to my mother, my aunts, my sister, everybody. They're all here for this too. And I'm so excited to show them something that I'm clearly very passionate about and deeply love.
1: You, Matthew, you're one of those meteorologists who goes to great lengths to get close to a storm. Our viewers who've ever seen you on this program will know that. Are eclipse chasers just as passionate as storm chasers? Is it all about experiencing totality?
6: That was a great question. 100%. And it's one of those things where you almost have to see to understand. You know, I brought my dad a couple years ago, April 8th, 2024. I made him come to Northern Maine to see the solar eclipse. And you know, he's the kind of person who doesn't travel unless absolutely necessary. It took 6 months of convincing to get him in the car and to see the eclipse. And he, who rarely shows emotion, was crying by the end of it. That's how magical this is. Until you see and experience it, you just can't possibly understand what it's like to have that perfect alignment and to almost feel like there's this supernatural presence. It's otherworldly. It's incredible. And for umbrophiles, the word for people who love the moon shadow and who love seeing the solar eclipses, the fact that they're willing to, like in my case, spend $10,000, fly halfway around the world for a minute and 46 seconds, that minute and 46 must be pretty darn special to make that happen. So 100%. I've already booked out next year in Egypt. I have geodesic domes booked. I booked hotels in Australia in 2028. And I'm actually already planning not to sound morbid, but planning my funeral of sorts in 2079. There'll be a great solar eclipse that year.
1: Okay. Well, we'll stick with this one for now. Every eclipse does come with warnings not to look directly at it. It can really damage your eyes. What equipment do people need to view this eclipse safely?
6: ISO certified eclipse glasses. That ISO certification is very important. It's one of those things where, you know, generally speaking, if something hurts, it's bad for you. In this case with the eclipse, you know, you don't look directly at the sun when any part of the sun is visible. However, during totality, if you're in the path and the moon fully covers the sun, only then can you look directly at the sun because it's fully blocked by the moon. And behind the moon, the sun's atmosphere, the corona, radiates millions of miles into space. It's truly remarkable because this corona is 2-3 million degrees. It traces the magnetic field lines of the sun's magnetic field. And that magnetic field is chaotic and always evolving. So this corona will actually be a very spiky, dynamic one. So when we chat in a few hours post-eclipse, you'll probably see me teary. You'll probably see me obviously very emotional, but hopefully I will have seen a very dynamic corona, because the only time you can see it is during an eclipse. Like, we can't observe it with instruments. We can't ever observe this part of the corona unless it's an eclipse. It's amazing.
1: Matthew, thank you so much for your insights. That was meteorologist Matthew Cappucci. You're watching DW News. Just a reminder of the top stories we're following for you this hour. Colombia has declared 3 days of mourning for the victims of Monday's powerful earthquake, which killed more than 250 people. Search teams are picking through the rubble of collapsed buildings to find survivors in a race against time. And people have been gathering in northern Spain and Iceland to witness a total solar eclipse. The spectacle will briefly bring those regions into darkness when the moon completely blocks the sun's light. Special eclipse glasses to protect eyes have been selling out. Don't forget, you can always get all the latest news and information anytime you want on our website at dw.com, and you'll find us on our social media channels too. I'm Terry Martin. Thanks for being with us.

0: are black kites the unsung heroes of Delhi?
1: Tree climbing is not easy. The team has to make sure that the bird is minimally disturbed.
0: Scientists view these birds of prey as flying waste collectors. In Delhi, they clean up where humans have failed. Eco India. Next. The economy is a driving force in our world. It defines how we work, what we earn, how we live. From small-scale businesses to big tech. From little ideas to game-changing inventions, MADE covers it all. MADE in Germany. In 60 minutes.

0: Displacement in the context of climate change is not about people moving from A to B. It's about loss.
1: Stories of loss, climate refugees. A global challenge that affects us all.
2: Ya no podía más, no soportaba más. Yo soy fuerte, soy una guerrera y para antes que va, decía yo.
1: Climate Refugees starts August 22nd on DW.
3: Well, that looked scary, but don't worry, she's fine now. If you've spent any time in Delhi, you must have noticed the black kites, especially in Old Delhi and over the landfills. My colleague Bahar is finding out just how much of a clash it is to share the city with them.
4: On my quest today, I have a narrow escape from a raptor. But I wonder, whose fault was it anyway? Amidst the noise and dust of the city, a young bird awaits his breakfast. It arrives by the fastest delivery service in town, an anxious mother. Perched on their sky-high real estates, the black kites of Delhi represent the highest concentration of a raptor recorded anywhere in the world. Their populations have been stable since the 1960s. I'm curious, how could these birds have maintained their stronghold in a city that's lost much of its green cover? Scientist Nishant Kumar has spent 15 years studying them. He's invited me for a day out with the birds. Our first stop, Delhi Zoo. Here, old growth trees within the zoo complex provide a vital refuge for wild kite colonies. Kumar is assisted by a multidisciplinary team, from tree climbers to sociologists. Our mission today is to tag young fledglings with uniquely identified markers or electronic devices that will allow Nishant and his team to monitor survival rates, growth and behavior.
5: Tree climbing is not easy, especially when there is a nest and eggs involved, and the team has to make sure that the bird is minimally disturbed. That is of prime importance, and for this reason, as we lift this higher and higher, it's for the person who's climbing up. The reflection will show whether there are

0: are eggs in the nest or not, and therefore it's worth his climbing that high.
1: Expert tree climber Mahinder gets his safety gear ready.
0: So just as a defense mechanism, the bird may go for his head, so he's going to wear a helmet. He's on a harness to make sure that he doesn't fall down. So we're going to step away and let him do his job.
1: Sending a man up this tree seems like sending a man to the moon. Mahinder heaves himself up. The telescopic inspection mirror is extended. And yes, the reflections reveal the nest is occupied. It is now worth his while to climb further up. Mahinder is now 35 feet above the ground. The fledgling protest. After all, who wants to be removed from their cozy home? He wraps the talons gently to avoid being scratched and bring them down. He has to work fast to escape the wrath of angry parents perched nearby.
0: So we're going to take it there. This is going to be our little field station for the day.
2: Yeah.
0: And now we're going to lay out all the instruments, measure them, make sure that we do this as quickly as possible so that the parents which are hovering around do not get too agitated. Oh my God, what a magical sight. There.
1: The birds, once wrapped in, sit tight, resigned to their plight.
0: Bingo, there's another one. This is like a magic bag. There we have it. What gorgeous birds. There. And now you're going to collect all
2: the basic data.
0: What an absolutely magnificent bird. And what a privilege to be able to get this close to this experience. Again, I would not advocate anybody doing this on their own. Because we have the supervision of scientists, we're able to do this.
2: Measurements are about the vital parameters which is consistent with ornithology. So irrespective of species, you do measure the tarsus length, the tarsus thickness, the size of the hallux, which is the largest talon. Then you also measure the third primary, which is the standard primary which ornithologists measure to understand how well the bird has grown. And combining these aspects with the weight of the bird allows you to say how well parental investment has allowed the birds to grow well in a particular ecological setting. And we have 32 different locations in Delhi to do this, to understand the whole spectrum of how humans and kites are adjusting together through this whole process of breeding.
0: So this is like we measure development milestones for children.
2: Much exactly.
0: You're measuring this for this chick here.
2: Yeah.
1: Next, the birds will be adorned with identification marks. It's remarkable that despite their overall abundance and proximity to humans, black kites have been very rarely studied.
2: In addition to the alphanumeric code which is here, once the wing is folded and the bird is perched, you get to read unique alphanumeric code again and the color. So color indicates a particular year of investment of when we measured and processed the bird. And then it has like phone number and institutional affiliation for people to return the bird in case they find it injured or dead, because this all feeds into data of how well these birds are surviving in the system.
0: There you have it. Bye bye birds. May you generate lots of data and live a happy life.
1: Back in the nest, the anxious parents have been watching from a distance. After giving the chick some time to rest, food has arrived, a reward for the contribution to science. But how do people who live with kites feel about them? Today, Nishant has brought me into the Eidgah Mosque in Old Delhi. Built in 1658, the historic structure is still used by thousands of worshippers. It's also the site where the devout come to make offerings to the birds. The practice of throwing meat to black kites is a centuries-old tradition, where residents, often from the Muslim community, feed raw meat scraps to these birds of prey.
0: There's something extremely dystopian about hundreds of birds falling from the skies.

0: And yet, this simple act of me throwing, perhaps it symbolizes the close relationship that people have with these birds.
1: Here I meet Mohammad Hanif. He's an electrician, but often drops by to meet his avian friends.
2: This is people's belief that they will benefit from throwing meat, their troubles will vanish. This is as per the gods of our religion. If you are in trouble and you donate this food to the birds, you will benefit. It's like feeding the hungry with the hope they're sending you good wishes.
1: Surprisingly, while hundreds of people could be at risk of attack through this activity, local inhabitants seem quite sympathetic to the birds.
3: If someone feeds them, the birds bless them.
2: Our grandparents used to come here and feed them.
3: The people from this locality arrange food for the birds. They get the best quality meat and feed them.
1: And it looks like it's my turn too to receive a blessing. A juvenile bird swoops down and gives me a quack on my head. Almost as if to say, move on, you're obstructing my way to the food. I don't blame it. After all, it was my fault for standing in its path. Our next stop is Asia's largest landfill. Established in 1984, spanning roughly 70 acres, towering over 65 meters. It exceeds its capacity, receiving over 3,000 tons of waste daily. Here, Nishant has promised me a glimpse of a subspecies of the bird, the migratory black-eared kite that arrives from Central Asia and Southern Siberia. The site serves as a massive feeding ground for the birds.
4: You have the largest landfill in Asia. On the right-hand side of this market, we also have the largest chicken and egg market of Asia. And towards my front, you have the second largest fruit and vegetable market of the state of Delhi. And then towards my left-hand side, you have the largest dairy establishment. So this somehow becomes a quintessential example of how wrong one can go in urban planning with respect to what we want to eat and how safely we wish to do that.
1: Once established as a temporary landfill, this area today has become a permanent dump due to poor urban planning. The meat market coexists with the garbage due to lack of land availability for relocating either one of them. And where humans have failed, at least the kites are doing their job.
4: So these birds eat about 200 grams of meat, which they can find opportunistically on garbage points or as city kills. So one, what they find on the roads. So a bird is providing an easy service of disposal of rotting meat, which might have contributed to issue of diseases or simple rotting nuisance. If digested anaerobically on landfills and garbage piles, it also releases methane, which causes climate change.
1: Just at this spot, on this giant mountain of garbage, Kumar has recorded up to 30,000 black kites. Delhi has a colossal waste problem. The kites are doing their bit and thriving. And yet, Kumar is clear that in spite of the presence of large amounts of food, there are threats that could wipe out these birds. The laying season in Delhi for these kites extends for almost 4 months, which is much longer than what their counterparts have in Europe. But with extreme weather events, like excessive rains or heat, the breeding season could become much shorter. Another threat is the excessive destruction of mature trees on which they roost. Already, some pockets of Delhi have lost their tree cover, forcing the birds to adapt. My relationship with the kites has changed since this story. The fear has softened into a quiet reverence, a resilient, sensual

0: This structure is 500 years old. But now, it's become a garbage dump. There is so much history in the city of Bidar in southern India. But much of it may be doomed to be forgotten.
1: Historical systems were for a reason. A lot of common sense, a lot of knowledge went behind making these huge systems, huge stepwells and embankments. We go back to that historical common sense and start to see them as a resource and not as a place to dump garbage. And
0: Vinay Kumar Malge and his team are determined to document and protect as much history as they can. They believe history is a teacher that holds valuable lessons. The lesson he is trying to learn now is about water. Stadium 600 years ago, the Bahmani kings who arrived from Persia and Afghanistan made Bidar the capital when they conquered the land. But the city lies in the heart of the Deccan Plateau, a vast semi-arid region known for its long, harsh, dry summers when water sources dry up. Even today, water remains a problem for the 1.7 million people who live here. So how did the kings provide water to its new capital 600 years ago? Vinay's answer lies underground.
1: Very unique water harnessing technique, which was very prevalent during that time in the Central Asian countries, especially Iran, was introduced to Bidar, which is called as the Karez or the Kanath technique. Basically works as a conveyor system where water table is breached on top of a hillock or a mountain, and through these aqueducts, through these underground aqueducts, the water is transported to settlements.
0: Workers dug long horizontal tunnels deep underneath the city. Every 50 meters, vertical shafts to the surface were built. The network of these tunnels stored rainwater underground, while water also seeped into the system through the rocks and soil. The slope ensured that water was being transported from areas with high groundwater to those places where springs dry in summers. Air and light entering from the shafts ensured the water remained clean and made it easy to maintain the system. For 500 years, the Karez system sustained Bidar.
1: But things drastically changed after the 1970s drought. And the government had to take some very immediate measures. Bore wells were kind of introduced. So from open wells to step wells to Kanath, people really started to neglect these systems because they could not see them as a source of water anymore.
0: Garbage and silt soon filled the tunnels and shafts. Homes, malls and residential areas were built over them. The system was forgotten. In 2015, 3 years of drought saw even the bore wells dry up. Historians, heritage experts, and government authorities asked a larger question. Could reviving Karez help Bidar's water crisis? Just like it did 600 years ago. Over 200 workers took on the challenge.
1: Just imagine like a tunnel which is running for 2.4 kilometers long and which is completely filled by decomposed silt, then decomposed garbage, then dry garbage. And the wells, the vertical shafts, which go as deep as 60 feet, and they were all completely filled with garbage. The real work was being done by the well diggers team, which we identified from different villages in Bidar.
0: With good rains, the Karez came alive. Now crystal clear water flows out of its mouth and into streams that snake along farmers' fields. It's a blessing for us. The work done in a time so long ago by a king we don't know about has ended up benefiting us. For the past 45 years, Siddalingappa has been growing crops like sugarcane, wheat, chickpea and maize. But during summers, his well and the stream would run dry. He could grow crops in just 2 out of the 6 acres.

0: Yesterday,
1: For years, I earned about 50,000 rupees during the summers from our crops. But now I can earn 1 lakh rupees. That's double as we grow more using the Karez water. And I'm not the only one who benefits. A lot of farmers benefit from this as the water flows towards Madkal. Across India, ancient civilizations have left behind ingenious water structures. There are an estimated 3,000 step wells, most lost to time. At least 4 cities in the Deccan Plateau have the Karez system. Even in Bidar, several tunnels remain undiscovered. Finding the history may be important in a country where 600 million people face extreme water stress.
2: Underground canal systems is really an engineering marvel, I should feel, that in such regions, I should actually, that is a more effective way of actually utilizing the resources.
1: Dr. Fanindra from the Indian Institute of Technology, Hyderabad, had done the initial studies on the Bidar Karez. Now, he and his students are using cutting-edge technology to locate hidden networks beneath Bidar.
3: So what we will do,
2: satellite images may help us. For example, if you see the vegetation above the Karez line versus vegetation beyond the Karez line could be different. If some satellites or drone technologies can help to identify the probable paths, then that can help the administration to take a next step actually to excavate.
1: Back in Bidar, Vinay and his team continue to document hundreds of structures and are still discovering wells and tunnels.
4: Here it is our heritage, our water, and nature has picked us for a reason. And all these resources, if we do not respect and if we do not kind of save it for our future, it will be a problem.
1: Bidar has shown that history may indeed have answers for the problems of our present. All we need to do is protect and revive them before they are lost permanently to time.
5: Every week, we choose what makes it into the show. But there's more that doesn't make the cut. That's why we made EcoDrop, all our best environment content in one place. You can sign up here. No scrolling, just the good stuff straight to your inbox.
6: Every time we collect the discarded clothes from the river, we are disheartened. The Thamirabarani, less than 130 kilometers long, yet one of Tamil Nadu's most important rivers. It flows year-round, quenching people's thirst and keeping the farmers' fields alive. Temples line its banks. It's a spiritual magnet and a vibrant center of ritual. Here, people pray, remember, and pay homage to the deceased. This is also the case at the Papanasathar Temple in the Tirunelveli district. Though the river is revered as sacred, the reality is different. Devotees often throw their clothes, milk cartons, and other ritual offerings into the river. It's a serious environmental concern, as it's a crucial source of drinking water for 4 districts of Tamil Nadu. Volunteers have already set up baskets to collect the items, but it's no use. Clothes keep ending up in the river. Trained sifters like Bhaskar regularly retrieve items from the water. We remove the clothes from rocks and roots, but within 2 days, the river's full of them again. The sifter's work is dangerous, and not just because of the strong current. People often throw framed photos of their dead relatives into the river, and the glass breaks against the rock. While cleaning, we get injured by the broken glass. I have multiple injuries, as I have worked as a sifter for 15 years now. But we continue to clean the river of clothes. On weekdays, the sorters retrieve about 20 bundles of clothing from the river. On weekends, when volunteers help out, that number can rise to 50. A non-profit organization ensures that the items are washed and then transported by truck to the riverbank to dry. Then, the processing begins. The collected waste is first sorted into categories such as towels, lungis, and other soft fabrics before being cut into small pieces. We get around 50 kilograms of clothing a day. That's about 1,500 kilograms a month. If left in the river, the waste would severely contaminate the water. By recycling it into floor mats, we are preventing large-scale pollution, helping to clean the riverbed and providing work for many women. Until recently, the women here still worked as cigarette rollers and were exposed to tobacco and nicotine dust. This recycling work has given them a safer way of supporting their families. The machines were funded by an NGO, but the project aims to expand. Government support is essential and could create sustainable work for many more women here. Back at the river, last year alone, nearly 94 tons of trash were pulled from the water around the temple. Over the past decade, that figure has reached about 1,300 tons, environmental activist Murthy tells us. It is particularly important to him and his colleagues to retrieve the clothing from the water. This is because it often gets caught on the riverbed and provides a breeding ground for bacteria such as E. coli. If you look at hospital records in summertime, many of the reported illnesses are water-related. Despite the efforts of the government and NGOs, fully purifying the water in this region remains a Sisyphean task. People's ignorance is causing the problems here, not just for environmentalists, but especially for nature and the habitat of the plants and animals in the river. We fail to value nature's resources. If water becomes scarce, people will do anything to recover what has been destroyed, but it may already be too late.
5: Here's a fun fact. In India, step wells or water reservoirs have many names, including Bavri, Vav, Bauri, Bavri, and many, many more. Here in Hauskas, hundreds of years ago, there was a university and students used to study here. And today, it's still an important part of social life. Tourists come here, but also photographers and people who are into history. Who'd have thought there's so much to know about water reservoirs? But it was fun. I'll see you soon. Until then, take care. Goodbye. Namaskar.

0: The economy is a driving force in our world. It defines how we work, what we earn, how we live. From small-scale businesses to big tech. 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In 30 minutes.
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0: What happens to societies where women remain invisible? They lose ideas, power, a part of their future. We showcase the daily victories of women. Brave, honest, loud. Side by side, deserving to be heard and seen. We share their stories from the female point of view. Because perspectives matter. Together, we see.
1: Radical transparency. New encryption technologies to protect whistleblowers. Julian Assange revolutionized the information age.
2: He was willing to breach new frontiers.
1: WikiLeaks made him a global sensation and the most famous fugitive on the planet.
3: We are taking aggressive steps to hold responsible those who stole this information.
1: The story of an idealist from the underground world of Australia's hacker scene to a British maximum security prison.
4: Am I angry about the situation? Of course. Do you have to pay a price for things you believe in? Of course.
1: Julian Assange starts August 20th on DW.
5: The death toll from Monday's earthquake in Colombia rises above 250. Search teams race against the clock to find survivors in the rubble. Thousands are still missing. And parts of Western Europe experienced their first total solar eclipse in decades. I'm Terry Martin in Berlin. This is DW News.

0: Colombia has declared 3 days of mourning for the victims of Monday's powerful earthquake, which killed more than 250 people. Search teams are picking through the rubble of collapsed buildings to find survivors in a race against time. Aid agencies consider the first 72 hours crucial for retrieving survivors. Sometimes there are scenes of joy among the devastation.
1: Cheers erupt as rescuers pull another survivor from under the rubble of a building that collapsed in Monday's earthquake. Some good news in an increasingly grim situation. More than 48 hours after the quake hit, rescue operations are ongoing. It's been a baptism of fire for Colombia's new president, who'd only been in office a few days when the quake struck.
2: A tragedy like this plunges all of Colombia into mourning, but that will not prevent us from working together to help this beautiful region of the country move forward, a region of hard-working, patriotic people who want a better future.
1: Aid agencies say the first 48 to 72 hours following an earthquake are crucial for rescuing survivors. That window is rapidly closing as rescuers work against the clock.
3: I'm working alongside other people. Yesterday we rescued two people alive. We also rescued a cat and a dog. Right now we suspect there are some dead bodies because we can already smell them. The smell is very strong, so we're digging in this area.
1: The government has declared a national emergency and asked for international help. On Wednesday, Colombia began 3 days of mourning for the victims. But here on the ground, the focus right now is on finding survivors before time runs out.
0: We talked earlier about this with Niels Gerda, the country director for the UN's World Food Program in Colombia. He told us more about the impact of the earthquake on people in the affected areas.
4: The earthquake the facts are still developing. We so far have 250 fatalities. We have 20,000 people, buildings destroyed or damaged. People are largely living on

0: the streets. Of course, they're afraid of aftershocks. And as always, in such with such emergencies that can are not that we cannot predict, the emergency efforts take some time to get to the place. Right now, the focus is on saving lives, on getting people out under the rubbles. There's also several, you showing the picture, several big buildings that collapsed. And so those are right now the focus of the efforts. As the World Food Programme, we're getting ready to provide food assistance. We estimate that we need to support about 100,000 people in the next few months because the territory that was affected is quite large. There'll be significant logistical challenges, especially in Chocó department, which is the department that borders Panama, where there's very few roads. Most of the transport is by river. And therefore, we also don't know yet exactly how many people are really in the end affected because it's difficult to get to some of those communities right now.
1: What would you say that people dealing with this on the ground right now, what sort of help do they need most? And what can you as the World Food Programme do to help them?
0: What is critical is, of course, shelter for those who can no longer return to their houses or apartments or buildings. And then food and water. Hygiene kits are also very important so that people can, you know, in those shelters that the government will be setting up, return as quickly as possible to a decent life. But we know from, we just had a very similar emergency in Venezuela less than 2 months ago, and we know that 2 months later in Venezuela, there's still tens of thousands of people that are not living, that have not been able to return to their homes or to find new homes. So food assistance is certainly critical. Because people have lost their livelihoods. If they had jobs before, they will not be able to return to those jobs if they don't have a place to live. Many of them will be displaced for a while. And also, let's not forget, Colombia is an upper middle income country, but it's a very unequal country. Chocó is the second poorest territory within Colombia. 67% of the population live in poverty. 55% are food insecure. So that is all of that is before this this emergency. So now imagine with this emergency on top, these were already people and that were struggling to make ends meet in normal circumstances. Now they've lost the little they had. So I think it's very important that we provide them a safety net for the next few months. One of the challenges will be to identify those that are most affected and to prioritize the assistance. As I was mentioning earlier, we are estimating that we need to support 100,000 people. So far, we have 20% of that funded. So also there is a big funding gap right now.
1: So the people need food, water, shelter, presumably medical supplies as well. You guys are struggling to get the funding you need to provide the food aid that you're famous for providing, among other things. Multiple countries are sending aid to Colombia, I understand. How well would you say that aid is being coordinated, and is it enough?
0: So far, it's not enough, but we've only we're only 36 hours into the emergency. So I'm confident that there will be several bigger donations coming in the next few days. I'm hopeful, let's say. I think the coordination, there's a humanitarian country team, which includes all the humanitarian agencies and the civil society. So all the UN agencies and the civil society, and this is where we coordinate so that funding gets allocated to the most urgent needs. Across the different sectors, between shelter, between medical supplies, between food, etc. So I think I'm less worried about the coordination. I'm more worried right now whether the right amount of resources is coming in. I would like to say also that the Colombian government has gotten ahead of this crisis from the first moment. Yesterday we had the foreign minister join a meeting with the humanitarian community. The Colombian government has asked for international assistance, which is also not always something that happens immediately. So it's a government that is in its fourth or fifth day. So, of course, that's a challenge that we have on top that that we need to manage. But I'm confident that there is a strong institutionality. We just need to get through these first few days, and we need to get the right amount of resources so we can assist the population, even in the most remote areas.
1: The World Food Programme was already operating in Colombia before the quake hit, and yet agricultural conditions for producing food in Colombia are rather good. Why is the country so dependent on food aid from outside?
0: It's a very good point. First of all, yes, we are assisting about, last year we assisted about 600,000 people in Colombia as World Food Program. There's three reasons why an upper middle income country such as Colombia needs that type of support. There's three overlapping crises that Colombia faces. Colombia has a lot of natural disasters, as other countries in the region. Secondly, it has a migration crisis. It has about 3 million Venezuelans that are being hosted in Colombia that have found new livelihoods, but that also in their first months and years have need a lot of assistance and support. They put strains, obviously, on the education system, on the health system, etc. So for that reason, also, the humanitarian community is quite active in Colombia. But the third and probably most important reason is the conflict. Colombia has been living through, on and off, a century of conflict. Currently, over half of the territory is under control of armed groups. There is the biggest issue is not necessarily the conflict between the state and the armed groups, but it's the armed groups fighting over territory. These armed groups originally, decades ago, had political objectives. Now they're largely criminal groups that are involved in drug trafficking. We now all know that Colombia is the largest producer of cocaine in the world, but there's also illegal mining, so lots of gold that leaves the country. So these groups have become business empires, so to speak. And that means that a significant percentage of the population suffers from confinement, displacements, because of the fights between these groups over control over the territory. So this is kind of the three elements, the natural disasters that many countries have, the migrant crisis that is specific to Colombia, plus this conflict that goes back decades. That means that the state's presence is very limited in many parts of the country. So these three reasons together justify why the UN, the humanitarian community, civil society still play such an important role assisting the government in Colombia, especially in a tough moment like this one.
1: And now the country has been hit by a natural disaster. Are you concerned that this earthquake could have long-term consequences for those people you just described who are already struggling with food security?
0: Yes, it's unfortunate that it hits one of the poorest areas of the country with the toughest logistics challenges. So obviously it will not help. The struggle in Colombia is always, how do we actually take care of those smaller, medium-sized and larger emergencies, but how do we also earn a livelihood? And that obviously is a big setback when we have a disaster such as this one. So for the Chocó region in particular, which is one of the most affected areas, I'm quite concerned because it was already an area that was struggling with development. It was the second poorest, as I mentioned earlier, of the country. And so this is a huge setback. And of course, it will take years to recover from this.
1: Niels, thank you for taking time to talk with us today. That was Niels Grede, the country director for Colombia for the UN's World Food Program. Well, Germany has just approved a major expansion of powers to its intelligence agencies. The government says the reforms are urgently needed to tackle the foreign threats from spying, sabotage, hybrid warfare, and cyber attacks. The new powers, if approved by Parliament, will give intelligence services more freedom to conduct covert operations. Here's German Interior Minister Alexander Dobrindt.
2: We're developing our intelligence agencies into a genuine secret service. This is not just about our intelligence agencies being able to see and hear better and evaluate faster in the future. This is above all about being able to actively move against our attackers and opponents.
1: Alexander Dobrindt there, Germany's interior minister. Well, a short while ago, I spoke with DW's chief political editor, Michaela Kufner. She told us more about what the new powers that could be granted to the intelligence services, about what they could mean.
3: Well, what he's essentially saying is that Germany's intelligence services will now become more like what is seen as the international law norm. Before, they were collecting a lot of data and a lot of information, but the whole operative aspect of actually launching counterattacks when you have a hacking incident to actually obstruct

0: resisting any kind of terrorist attack, exchanging explosives, going into the private sphere, both digital but also physically, of people who are suspected of harboring either plans of terrorist attacks or significant sabotage against Germany. All of that will now become physically possible. It moves the German intelligence service into a secret service level that most or many countries around the world, certainly the big players like the Five Eyes English language services, are used to. What agents are now, for instance, allowed to do is to carry a weapon with them without asking for a special permit, taking that abroad. What they're not allowed to do is to actually conduct targeted killings. That is something that is possible, for instance, under American law, but that will continue not to be allowed under German law.
1: So what are the main security threats facing Germany right now, Michaela, and where do those threats originate?
0: Yes, that's the key question. And depending on who you ask, you actually get an answer. I first want to stress that these proposals, it's a draft law that went through the cabinet today, that is by no means fully decided yet. It will go through the parliamentary process. And when you speak to parliamentarians in the know, like the parliamentary group that controls Germany's intelligence services, you will get politicians willing to speak of the Russian threat, that there's a Russian hybrid war that is currently playing out against Germany and against German interests around the world. I asked the German Interior Minister, Alexander Dobrindt, today, particularly in relation to the intercepted potential drone attack on Leipzig airport just over a week ago, and he wouldn't mention the word Russia, pointing towards a continuing investigation into that. But speak to any expert, anyone in the know, Russia is a huge threat on various levels. There's also a disinformation campaign, the so-called Mitroshka campaign, that is also includes a lot of disinformation. And now under this new proposal, the German domestic intelligence services and the international intelligence services would be allowed to launch their own disinformation campaigns as well. So Germany is really changing pace if this is written into law.
1: As you mentioned earlier, for other intelligence agencies, say the CIA or Mossad, it's normal to carry out covert operations. Why has Germany to this day kept such tight restrictions on its spy services?
0: Well, Germany is not only the nation that is responsible for that breach of civilization, the Holocaust, where people were also telling on each other, where there was a force that basically hunted people down because it mixed police capabilities. It was legally allowed to actually be operative and to hunt people down. And then we had decades of East Germany, where there was this huge intelligence service that was spying on its own people, watching every move they make. So there are two legacies that are enshrined in German law, which wanted to prevent either of these complete disasters in history and breaches of human rights to occur once again. So that's why German intelligence services felt a bit more softball traditionally. And that's why when Germany actually got information on potential attacks, we almost always saw a reference to a partner country's intelligence services actually giving the Germans information. Now, we don't expect this to change overnight, but it clearly will put Germany into a much more defensive position and a position where it can potentially act in its own interests more than it has done in the past.
1: Michaela, thank you very much. That was our chief political editor, Michaela Kufner. Spain is gearing up for its first total solar eclipse in more than a century. The rare spectacle occurs when the moon moves between the sun and the earth. Millions of people are expected to view the eclipse along the path of totality, as it's called, where the sun's light is completely blocked by the moon. The experience lasts for only a couple of minutes, but people are

0: being warned not to stare directly at the sun with the naked eye. Special eclipse glasses have been selling out across Europe. Well, Spain is not the only country set to experience the total eclipse. Further north, Iceland is also in the path of totality for the second time in 11 years. Visitors there have been expressing their hopes that cloudy skies will clear in time to see the eclipse.
1: So, no, this is a once-in-a-lifetime. I love the outdoors, and so wanted to come and see the eclipse and just experience it. I've never been to Iceland, and so thought it was a great place. Although I do hear, probably in the UK where I've come from, they're gonna get a better view of it than us here tonight.
2: So we're gonna head out in a few hours to the fjords on the west side to be able to see an incredible eclipse, hopefully. A little bit worried about the sort of cloud and rain, but yeah, just looking forward to being hopefully able to see some of that.
3: Well, we're hoping to have a fun time at the Aqualalia Festival to see Bjork DJ, see the solar eclipse, hopefully if the sky clears a little bit.
0: Well, we talked to Matthew Cappucci about this. He's chief meteorologist at MyRadar, and he is among the people who've traveled to Spain to experience the total eclipse firsthand. And he knows a thing or two about the weather. So I asked him what viewing conditions he was expecting for watching this rare spectacle tonight.
4: Passes over Greenland, Iceland, and Spain. In Greenland, it only passes over very remote areas where, yes, he might be able to see it, but no one really lives there. In far western Iceland, actually the airport is going to have the best viewing out of anyone. The issue, there's cloud cover over Iceland, as is typical this time of year. But in Spain, a heat dome is here. It's incredibly hot, but there is squishing most of the cloud cover, leading to mostly clear skies. The only issue I'm a little concerned about, some wildfire smoke at the upper levels of the atmosphere. It's like a thin veil of haze that might obscure the outer corona or the sun's atmosphere, which will be visible during totality, during the roughly minute and 46 seconds along the center line. The other thing we're watching, low cloud cover near the Cantabrian Mountains in far northern Spain, thanks to moisture pooling off the ocean to the north. Otherwise, most of us will be lucky. I will say one added challenge with this eclipse is that it is low to the horizon, meaning only about 7-8 degrees above the horizon where I am. As a result, the smoke matters a little bit more. If the sun was directly overhead, yeah, it'd be easier to look up and see it. But given we're kind of looking longer through the atmosphere, any filtering from the smoke matters more. Can kind of obscure the eclipse. So hopefully that's not too much of an issue, but time will tell.
0: It sounds like you've picked a perfect place for you to watch this. What makes this eclipse so special, Matthew?
4: Well, any total solar eclipse is honestly the most special thing you can possibly imagine in the entire world. One happens over every given spot only once every 375 years on average, somewhere around the world, every 18 months, give or take. But they're remote, they're tough to get to, they're generally in isolated locations. So the fact that this eclipse is occurring is remarkable to begin with. Now, solar eclipses are the most elegant coincidence you can possibly imagine the universe. The sun is 400 times wider than the moon, but the moon is 400 times closer. So for only a few seconds or minutes, they can perfectly align over a tiny zone on Earth, casting a shadow. The fact that this can happen at all is unbelievable. Now, we're also at the perfect point in human history to observe this. The Earth has been around about 4.5 billion years. We've only been able to predict these things for maybe 1,000, roughly, only in the past 40 or 50 years has air travel become accessible enough that you can fly to get to the right place at the right time. And in a couple hundred million years from now, the moon will be too far away to fully cover the sun. So many little miracles are overlapping to make this possible. And then when you see it, it's like looking at the eye of God. As a scientist, you know, I, of course, appreciate the science of it, but it is difficult to not feel this as a spiritual experience. I've dragged my entire family, all my friends. I filled up two vans. This van that I'm driving, I'm like the glorified bus driver here. I have, well, they're not imaginary friends. They're real. They're in a restaurant right now. But I have 9 people in this one, 9 people in this one. Everybody's here. This was my Christmas gift to my mother, my aunts, my sister, everybody. They're all here for this too. And I'm so excited to show them something that I'm clearly very passionate about and deeply love.
0: You, Matthew, you're one of those meteorologists who goes to great lengths to get close to a storm. Our viewers who've ever seen you on this program will know that. Are eclipse chasers just as passionate as storm chasers? Is it

0: all about experiencing totality?
1: That was a great question. 100%. And it's one of those things where you almost have to see to understand. You know, I brought my dad a couple years ago, April 8th, 2024. I made him come to Northern Maine to see the solar eclipse. And, you know, he's the kind of person who doesn't travel unless absolutely necessary. It took 6 months of convincing to get him in the car and to see the eclipse. And he, who rarely shows emotion, was crying by the end of it. That's how magical this is. Until you see and experience it, you just can't possibly understand what it's like to have that perfect alignment and to almost feel like there's this supernatural presence. It's otherworldly. It's incredible. And for umbrophiles, the word for people who love the moon shadow and who love seeing the solar eclipses, the fact that they're willing to, like in my case, spend $10,000, fly halfway around the world for a minute and 46 seconds, that minute and 46 must be pretty darn special to make that happen. So 100%. I've already booked out next year in Egypt. I have geodesic domes booked. I booked hotels in Australia in 2028. And I'm actually already planning my, well, not to sound morbid, but planning my funeral of sorts in 2079. There'll be a great solar eclipse that year.
0: Okay. Well, we'll stick with this one for now. Every eclipse does come with warnings not to look directly at it. It can really damage your eyes. What equipment do people need to view this eclipse safely?
1: ISO certified eclipse glasses. That ISO certification is very important. It's one of those things where, you know, generally speaking, if something hurts, it's bad for you. In this case with the eclipse, you know, you don't look directly at the sun when any part of the sun is visible. However, during totality, if you're in the path and the moon fully covers the sun, only then can you look directly at the sun because it's fully blocked by the moon. And behind the moon, the sun's atmosphere, the corona, radiates millions of miles into space. It's truly remarkable because this corona is 2-3 million degrees. It traces the magnetic field lines of the sun's magnetic field. And that magnetic field is chaotic and always evolving. So this corona will actually be a very spiky, dynamic one. So when we chat in a few hours post-eclipse, you'll probably see me teary. You'll probably see me obviously very emotional, but hopefully I will have seen a very dynamic corona, because the only time you can see it is during an eclipse. Like, we can't observe it with instruments. We can't ever observe this part of the corona unless it's an eclipse. It's amazing.
0: Matthew, thank you so much for your insights. That was meteorologist Matthew Cappucci. You're watching DW News. Just a reminder of the top stories we're following for you this hour. Colombia has declared 3 days of mourning for the victims of Monday's powerful earthquake, which killed more than 250 people. Search teams are picking through the rubble of collapsed buildings to find survivors in a race against time. And people have been gathering in northern Spain and Iceland to witness a total solar eclipse. The spectacle will briefly bring those regions into darkness when the moon completely blocks the sun's light. Special eclipse glasses to protect eyes have been selling out around Europe. Don't forget, you can get all the latest news and information on our website, dw.com, or check us out on our social media feeds. We're on Instagram, YouTube, etc. I'm Terry Martin. Thanks for being with us.

0: 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From small-scale businesses to big tech. 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

0: How much do you already use artificial intelligence, either at work or elsewhere? Many companies have started to depend on it. For some agricultural businesses, AI means fewer employees and allows them to keep track of systems and livestock. And these are our other topics on Made. Why people are plunging AI data centres into the sea. How AI and new processes could help cut textile waste. And how solar power and waste heat make Bitcoin mining more environmentally friendly.
1: Just 2 days old, a little miracle. The thoroughbred foal, Danger Zone. That he's alive at all is thanks to modern AI technology. His birth was dramatic. The colt arrived far too early, but artificial intelligence helped save his life. Janina Brinkmann is his owner. She trains young horses, looks after sick animals, and regularly helps with the births in the stable. An AI-linked camera monitors her horses. During Danger Zone's birth, it spotted the emergency and alerted Janina, who freed the colt just in time.
0: The foal survived only because the camera alerted me at exactly the right moment. It was a difficult birth and the mare didn't take care of him. But I got the alarm in time and was able to help.
1: When Janina's smartphone rings, it means there's an alarm in the stable. The AI detects even the slightest behavioural changes. If a horse is lying flat on the ground or nervously stamping its hooves, it often signals colic and a potentially life-threatening intestinal blockage.
0: For owners who've just fought through a colic and pulled their horse back from the brink with all the stress and vet's bills, this is a real game changer. Their horses are monitored 24/7 and even the smallest sign of colic triggers an alarm.
1: Janina relies more and more on smart technologies. Even before training sessions, she checks an app to see how much a horse has eaten or drunk, even how long it has slept. For professional riders preparing for competitions, this kind of data is invaluable. The software was developed by the Hamburg-based company Acaris. 10 employees train the AI, and for 6 years they've been collecting video footage from horse stables. They draw their data from a staggering amount of recordings. What we did was train the AI on 650 years worth of video material so it could understand normal horse behavior, eating, drinking, moving, lying down. Then we added examples of problematic behavior. That way the system can tell in real time whether a horse is fine or whether something is wrong. At the beginning, it was a risky venture. Dräger couldn't find investors, so he financed the startup with his own money and help from his family. Today, he stores the valuable video data securely on servers in the EU. The worst thing, he says, would be if they were hacked. Acaris is now transferring its expertise from horses to cows on large dairy farms with hundreds of animals. What farmers once learned through experience and close contact is now handled by data and sensors. With about 100 to 160 cows, we still knew each one. But as we grew, that personal connection disappeared. We don't know their names anymore. They don't even have names now. Today, the animals are identified by numbers. Neckband sensors track their feed intake, resting times and movement, all crucial indicators of the cattle's health. But the AI goes even further. It uses video data to track each animal's movements from above, and it can tell whether a cow is doing well. all that information feeds into the central control room.
2: We wouldn't even have a chance to manage this without the software. It's essential for us. Everything comes together in one program where it's analyzed centrally. Without it, we'd be sunk. In the control room, the AI shows that cow number 073 is limping. Hoof care is needed. Otherwise, she'll be in pain and produce less milk. The AI not only helps detect illnesses early, it also improves animal welfare and ultimately boosts milk production. And with every new video frame, the system keeps learning. AI training in the cowshed is already moving into the next phase.
0: Data centres are mushrooming, and the more we depend on AI, the more of them we'll need all around the world. And they in turn consume a lot of energy, much of which is used to cool the centres down and stop them overheating. Are there better ways to do this?
3: What happens when you ask ChatGPT to reword an email? Your prompt goes to a data center and triggers a wave of computations on hundreds of servers. As those servers get hit with requests from thousands of users at once, they start to heat up. To keep them from overheating, data centers typically cool them with water, fans, and air conditioners. Cooling has always been a core part of how data centers work. Even one of the first computers in the 1940s had vacuum tubes which were cooled by fans and ventilation. Despite being literally trillions of times more powerful, the data centers of today still look kind of similar. The big difference is they're using a lot more energy. Nearly 50% of their entire energy use can go towards keeping the CPUs that process your prompts, also known as microchips, from overheating. This Google data center in the US state of Oregon is large enough to run computations needed for AI applications. A typical data center covers an area of about 9,000 square meters. This one is 13 times bigger. It's called a hyperscale data center.
4: The scale of the AI data centers, which we call hyperscalers, is so much larger than the data centers that we have been living with pretty much without even noticing them for the past decade plus.
3: Google's hyperscaler in the Dalles, Oregon, used nearly a third of its city's water supply in 2021, according to public records obtained by the state's

0: largest newspaper. Relying on water for cooling is a common approach. That's why when you look closely at this map, you see big clusters of data centers here, close to fresh water. Nearly a tenth of the world's data centers are in this part of the US. The region is called the Great Lakes and is home to one-fifth of the world's surface fresh water, much of it naturally cold. Using it lets data centers spend far less electricity on cooling. The water gets sprayed into rooftop cooling towers, allowed to cool naturally through evaporation, and then used to keep servers from overheating. Fewer fans and less electricity, the method is called evaporative cooling. Now let's look at the other side of this trade-off. Google's data center in Mesa, Arizona sits in one of the driest regions in the United States. So they went with air cooling. Giant fans pushing air across the servers. No water, but a lot more electricity. But as new AI models drive data centers to pack in more powerful chips and denser servers, they're generating more heat than ever, meaning cooling needs to work even harder to keep up. Or it can work smarter. One solution is to directly cool the microchips, where most heat is generated, instead of the whole server room. Direct-to-chip cooling uses a water-based liquid coolant. This circulates across metal plates, typically made from copper or aluminum, stuck onto the chips. Companies say using liquid to absorb heat from chips in a recirculating closed-loop system cools more effectively than chilling the air.
1: Liquids move heat faster than air does. Air is very light and liquids are very dense. So the same volume moving through the system, liquid can remove way more of the heat.
0: But what if you could take that idea even further and dunk an entire server into cooling liquid? I know what you're thinking. Tossing an AI server rack into a cold water bath is a sure way to fry the system. So for immersion cooling to work, data center providers use special oily liquids that won't conduct electricity or cause metal to rust. Gigabyte, a data center services provider in Taiwan, says cooling its servers in this bubbling liquid allows them to be stacked more densely. With the direct-to-chip cooling method we explored earlier, some fans are still needed. With immersion cooling, there's no air around the server, removing the need for fans altogether. In the frosty harbors of Denmark, one operator is taking cooling to a whole new level by plunging data centers directly into the frigid waters of the North Sea.
1: And by placing them subsea, we eliminate the electrically driven cooling. So we see about a 40% reduction in the power that's consumed, and then about 40% decrease in the carbon emissions.
0: There's Maxi again. Her company's shipping container-like capsules weigh 46 tons. Inside, high-density server racks hold over 1,100 processors, suspended in, you guessed it, a non-conductive oily coolant goo. The heat this coolant absorbs from the computing components quickly emanates outward into the frosty waters just outside. The modules can be connected, for example, to offshore wind turbines to power the computations, though no electricity is needed for cooling. No fans, no lights, and no pumps for circulating the gooey coolant. This means that 99% of electricity goes directly to computing power, according to the company. There are problems with underwater data centers, though.
2: Every day, there's some GPU that fails due to plenty of different reasons. If it's in the ground, we can easily replace them or fix the errors on these GPUs or some other hardwares. But if it's undersea, then it's kind of hard to maintain.
0: Surveys show that over half of facilities have experienced at least one outage in the past 3 years. Though most of these are minor hiccups, it shows that problems can come from all angles, like memory errors, network glitches, power issues, or even natural disasters. But there's one more data center frontier, and this one goes far beyond the limits of Earth itself. Operators are exploring the idea of shooting data centers into space to orbit around our planet. The idea is they can rely on solar power for their computing, while the cold of space would help to naturally keep the servers cool. By staying close to Earth's surface, data could travel back and forth using optical lasers without too much lag time. In 2026, Elon Musk's rocket launch company, SpaceX, merged with his artificial intelligence company, xAI, with the goal of launching AI data centers into space. But researchers are skeptical.
3: Data centers require

0: deliberate steps, rather than brute force programming them with millions of possible scenarios. This reduces the mass of computations that keep data centers running, hot and thirsty, around the clock. And then we, the users of AI, can also play our part. You can opt for less water-intensive LLMs or select which model they use when entering prompts. Another solution, of course, is choosing not to use a chatbot to draft every email or automate every moment of friction in our lives. Because behind every quick AI response is something very physical. Water, energy, and communities already stretched thin.
1: Do you love buying and owning new clothes? You're certainly not alone. Big chains like Primark, Zara, and H&M have been doing a roaring trade for years. And now Chinese online retailers like Shein and Temu are shaking things up with fast fashion at rock bottom prices. With collections being overhauled more quickly than ever, our closets fill up faster and faster. But what happens to the clothes we no longer want?
2: The world is being flooded with unwanted clothing, with an estimated 90 million tons more piling up every year. Every 60 minutes, we generate clothing waste weighing the same as 18 fully loaded A380 aircraft at takeoff, and that's a conservative estimate. What happens to all that material? Most of it is incinerated or dumped, often in countries in the global south.
3: Chile has become the worst dumping ground for used clothes.
2: Even in Europe, less than 1% is actually recycled to make new clothes. That's despite recent innovations that could significantly boost that figure. In this episode, we explain what needs to happen for those technological advances to finally be put to use. Fast fashion involves a relentless cycle of mass production that keeps prices low and consumption high while intensifying a trend that began in the 1990s. Cheap clothes production in poorer countries and cheap prices for shoppers in industrial nations. This model factory in the German city of Augsburg shows how recycling could help to conserve our precious resources.
3: Regardless of whether the recycling process is chemical, mechanical, biological, or whatever else, you always have to sort first. And the better the sorting, the better the outcome. And what we're doing new here is to use AI for that.
2: Stefan Schlichter is the founder of the factory. The AI can detect non-fiber elements such as buttons or zippers and identify the type of fabric and clothing in question.
3: We're still partly at the basic research stage, but already moving toward real-world application. We expect the first systems to reach the market within the next 2 years.
2: So technology can help, but the current situation is a sobering one, because the majority of used clothes never even make it as far as a sorting facility. In Europe, most old clothes and shoes end up in household waste and are therefore dumped or thermally recovered, that is, incinerated. And of those items that are collected separately, over a quarter are destined to essentially end up in the trash. So what is the European Union doing? Among the new requirements for producers, a responsibility to finance sorting and recycling infrastructure. And clothing production has to be greener, as laid down by the Eco-Design for Sustainable Products regulation. But will the plan work as intended?
4: This can and will work. Right now, the situation is tricky due to the complex nature of the issue. And that complexity raises a question. Which legislation will actually take effect and when?
2: Nicole Huhn also works for the model recycling factory in Augsburg. She says that the fibers fashioned here from used clothes are now market ready.
4: We need binding recycled content requirements for new clothes. Only then will the market regulate itself, so that buyers are actually willing to purchase recycled fibers. That's the only way to prevent these massive amounts of clothing being incinerated and instead reintegrate that waste into new products.

0: müssen, sondern wie sie dann auch verwendet werden und in neue Textilien einfließen.
1: A recycled content figure of 5% would be a decent start, she says. The researchers in Augsburg use mechanical recycling, which they say is the most advanced of the options. Mechanical recycling involves the fabrics being shredded after sorting until the material comprises individual fibers.
2: The camera can now identify material components using near-infrared, so it can determine how much polyester and how much cotton is in the material.
1: After being blended with new material, those fibers can then be spun into new yarn. The advantage here is that the original material, used clothing, does not have to be strictly pre-sorted according to individual fiber type.
2: Take polyester cotton blends. Waste management people assume you first have to separate and process them individually, and then combine them again. But here in the recycling workshop, we have shown that you can absolutely recycle them as a blend. The polyester even retains an extremely high quality and survives recycling with less fiber shortening than the cotton. So, we do still have plenty of ways of making viable products.
1: But does starting small work here? The McKinsey Management Consultancy says that recycling only pays off if you start on a large scale. For the EU, it estimates this would mean investing up to 7 billion euros by 2030. But the dividends would not be long coming, with a new recycling industry potentially generating a profit of over 2 billion euros annually in the EU.
3: Bitcoin was the world's first cryptocurrency and is certainly a success story. But mining bitcoins consumes vast amounts of energy, roughly the same as the whole of Switzerland per year. That's terrible for the environment, creating massive CO2 emissions and draining groundwater supplies. A pioneering German entrepreneur powers his data center with his own green electricity. A role model for the big players?
4: Hard drives submerged in oil bought for one purpose, mining bitcoins with surprisingly good odds of success. That's what this German entrepreneur is doing.
5: Incredible. The machine started up and we joined the network for the first time.
4: And he insists that almost any company in the world could do it. And fairly easily, in fact. But is that really true? Christian Kläger's Bitcoin mining setup looks tiny, especially next to his major competitors in the US, who operate with far more computing power. It seems like a race he doesn't stand a chance of winning.
5: Just like the big players, we join what are called mining pools, basically a betting pool where people work together to construct the next block and earn the reward. Whether we contribute a lot of computing power or just a little, the payout is proportional, so the odds are similar. But the far more important question is, where does the electricity for all this come from?
4: In his case, the electricity is practically free. A major advantage in Bitcoin mining. The power comes from solar panels on the company's roof. They were originally installed to supply the company's main business, producing equipment for spraying liquids.
5: When you think it through, it's obvious. There are weekends, holidays, times when business slows and you're on reduced hours, but the sun keeps shining and producing electricity. And when we feed that power into the grid, last year, for example, we earned less than 2 cents per kilowatt hour on average.
4: That's what led him to Bitcoin mining. And to make the system even more efficient, he uses the heat generated by the computers as well. It warms the water bath used to test spray cans, which are also filled at his company. At around 50 degrees Celsius, the cans are checked for leaks.
5: If you knew all the challenges beforehand, you probably wouldn't do it. That means sourcing the hardware, mostly from China, and then integrating everything in the software side. And it's not just the data center, it's also the heating system and the hydraulics. And finding electricians or heating contractors who don't run the other way when you mention Bitcoin is another challenge.
4: The expertise he's gained is now also being used in Northern Europe, in Finland on a larger scale. Working with partner companies, Kläger uses only green electricity for mining. The waste heat from the servers is used to warm nearby homes.
5: And the best part? One of our machines in Finland actually solved the puzzle for a new Bitcoin block. Because the blockchain is transparent, we could clearly see that it was our machine that did it.
4: The reward for solving the complex calculation? 3.125 bitcoins, currently worth around 185,000 euros. All good? Not entirely. In 2025, Bitcoin mining consumed 138 billion kilowatt hours worldwide, mostly green electricity, but electricity that could also replace countless coal-fired power plants.
5: People say Bitcoin mining uses electricity that could power entire countries. But that comparison doesn't help. It's all about the benefit. AI data centers also use huge amounts of energy, and we don't claim their power should go toward world peace. That's just an exaggerated example.
4: But what about the finances of his German operation? Since launching in November 2022, it has generated roughly the value of one Bitcoin per year, currently worth just under 60,000 euros. It's not a huge sum, but still far better than selling surplus solar power into the grid for much less.
3: And that's all from us at MADE. This time, we looked at how AI can assist in the world of work, from farming to textile production. See you next time.

0: topic every week. Close up. In 30 minutes. It's feminine and shiny. And they call it new adult fiction. The Gen Z reading phenomenon.
1: Hello, everyone. A warm welcome to another reading live stream.
0: Millions are logging on while also enjoying their favorite books offline.
1: We're getting everything sorted for our witchy Event X reading.
0: Why is this genre captivating an entire generation? In 90 minutes.

Do you know which of these three industries has the highest CO2 emission rates? Would you have guessed that it's concrete? Transforming Business delivers answers in a nutshell. Figure out what's the real New Deal and what's just greenwashing. Watch now on YouTube. Maps help us understand the world. We just need to know.

0: 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Crises, conflicts, and their histories. Mapped Out brings maps to life and helps you make sense of our world. Mapped Out.
1: Milliarden Mark sollen auf Schweizer Nummernkonten deponiert sein.
0: East Germany fell. The ruling Communist Party's wealth surfaced. And some were determined to hold on to it.
2: Da sind drei Leute bei uns auf die Idee gekommen, dass man doch irgendwo eine Reserve anlegen muss.
0: How do you stash away billions? The deeper you dig, the darker it gets.
3: Langnitschke ist aus dem Hotel raus und da kam ein Fiat Uno und...
0: The mystery of the missing billions. Follow the money, watch the full story on YouTube.
4: Millions of people get ready to witness a rare solar eclipse in Spain and Iceland. One of nature's greatest spectacles will turn the day briefly into night. Many tourists have made their way to northern Spain for the event. And Germany's cabinet approves measures to grant intelligence services new powers to counter the growing threat of cyber and hybrid attacks. I'm Phil Gale in Berlin. This is DW News.

0: Spain is gearing up for its first total solar eclipse for more than a century. The rare spectacle occurs when the moon moves between the sun and the earth. Millions of people are expected to view the eclipse along the path of totality. That's where the sun's light is completely blocked by the moon. The experience lasts just a couple of minutes, but people are being warned not to stare directly at the sun with the naked eye. Special eclipse glasses have been selling out across Europe. Spain isn't the only country that'll experience this. Further north, Iceland is also in the path of totality for its second time in 11 years. Everyone's crossing their fingers that cloudy skies will clear in time to see the eclipse.
1: So, no, this is a once-in-a-lifetime. I love the outdoors and so wanted to come and see the eclipse and just experience it. I've never been to Iceland and so thought it was a great place. Although I do hear, probably in the UK where I've come from, it's actually they're gonna get a better view of it than us here tonight.
2: So we're gonna head out in a few hours to the fjords on the west side to be able to see an incredible eclipse, hopefully. A little bit worried about the sort of cloud and rain, but yeah, just looking forward to being hopefully able to see some of that.
3: Well, we're hoping to have a fun time at the Echolalia Festival to see Bjork DJ, see the solar eclipse, hopefully if the sky clears a little bit.
0: Well, our reporter, Simon Bone, is an eclipse veteran. Welcome, Simon. You've seen a few in your time. We're told that this is a once-in-a-lifetime experience, so you must be ancient.
4: Well, it's a several-in-a-lifetime experience, and I certainly recommend it, and I'm a little bit jealous of our correspondents down in Spain because I would love to see it again. But, you know, if you ever experience once... It's quite an emotional experience. We're just not really hardwired to see the sun turn black and go out.
0: So talk us through what happens.
4: Well, what we usually see is that if you look at the sun, which you shouldn't do with your naked eyes, with your special glasses or with a special telescope.
0: Okay, we're looking at live.
4: That's a recording. Yeah. Yeah. You see that the sun is blocked by the moon at the point of totality, and you see the solar corona, that's the gases of the atmosphere around the sun, lit up, which you usually cannot see because the sun itself is so bright. And what we're seeing right now is the moon right in front of the sun from a previous eclipse. It's quite an event. Usually it's only for a couple of minutes, 2-3, and then the totality is over. Then you start seeing the diamond ring, as they call it, where the light comes off one side of the sun, and then the moon moves out of the way and the sun becomes brighter again. But for those 2 minutes, it's really a very, very amazing experience.
0: And so how is it that you have seen so many, given that, as I say, we're told that this is a once-in-a-lifetime thing? How many lives have you had?
4: Well, at least three. The thing is, astronomers have been very good at predicting eclipses for many years, and I was able to see the...
0: Excuse me, interrupt you, just because these are live pictures.
4: These are indeed.

0: going on. This is what we're seeing in Spain at the moment.
1: Yes, and what we're seeing there is that the moon has started moving in front of the sun, and it looks like it's just taking a small bite out of it at the moment. But those who are lucky enough to be in the path of totality...
0: Oh, beg your pardon, this is Iceland.
1: Okay, Iceland, same sun, same moon. The moon is moving in front of the sun. We don't really see the moon, but we do see the sun in this case, but we see the bite taken out of it. And what will happen is the moon will keep moving to cover up more and more of the sun over the next hour or so until it completely blocks it. Then we'll see the corona and some of the other effects that we've described, like the Bailey's beads is one of the things where you can, when the moon moves just into position, the mountains around the edge of the moon allow light to pass through between them, but block it. So you see little dots of light around the edge. It's quite spectacular.
0: Oh, wow.
1: Yes.
0: And so is this a particular passion of yours?
1: Once I saw one and I had the chance to see more of them, I couldn't say no.
0: Right. And what's the, as far as you can tell, you've brought glasses with you.
1: I have indeed. These are from the eclipse in 1999, and I've never taken them out of the package.
0: This is an antique.
1: Yes, and I'm not sure they pass modern safety standards, but the idea is it's basically a thin sheet of metal that protects your eyes from the sun and keeps the light down to a safe amount so that you can look at it for the duration of the eclipse. But if you don't have these, and they have been selling out across Europe, what you can also do is take the least exciting prop ever, a piece of cardboard, and punch a hole in it, which I did with a headphone jack, just anything will do, and then you hold it up as the sun shines, the light goes through the pinhole and projects it onto the ground or the wall or whatever, and then you'll see the shape that we've been seeing on those live pictures of the bite being taken out of the moon, projected onto the ground.
0: Well, thank you. We'll have to make you our astronomy correspondent for now, though. Simon Bone, who is an expert on these celestial matters. Thanks very much.
1: Thanks, Phil.
0: Now to Colombia, which has declared 3 days of mourning for the victims of Monday's powerful earthquake, which killed more than 250 people. Search teams are picking through the rubble of collapsed buildings to find survivors in a race against time. Aid agencies consider the first 72 hours crucial for retrieving survivors, and sometimes there are scenes of joy amongst the devastation.
2: Cheers erupt as rescuers pull another survivor from under the rubble of a building that collapsed in Monday's earthquake. Some good news in an increasingly grim situation. More than 48 hours after the quake hit, rescue operations are ongoing. It's been a baptism of fire for Colombia's new president, who'd only been in office a few days when the quake struck.
3: A tragedy like this plunges all of Colombia into mourning, but that will not prevent us from working together to help this beautiful region of the country move forward, a region of hard-working, patriotic people who want a better future.
2: Aid agencies say the first 48 to 72 hours following an earthquake are crucial for rescuing survivors. That window is rapidly closing as rescuers work against the clock.
4: I'm working alongside other people. Yesterday we rescued two people alive. We also rescued a cat and a dog. Right now we suspect there are some dead bodies because we can already smell them. The smell is very strong, so we're digging in this area.
2: The government has declared a national emergency and asked for international help. On Wednesday, Colombia began 3 days of mourning for the victims. But here on the ground, the focus right now is on finding survivors before time runs out.
0: Now, here in Germany, the cabinet has just approved a major expansion of powers to to Germany's intelligence agencies. The government says the changes are urgently needed to tackle foreign threats from spying, sabotage, hybrid warfare and cyber attacks. New powers will give intelligence services more freedom to conduct covert operations, hack communications and disrupt the operations of foreign adversaries. Here's German Interior Minister Alexander Dobrindt.
5: We're developing our intelligence agencies into a genuine secret service. This is not just about our intelligence agencies being able to see and hear better and evaluate faster in the future.
6: auswerten können, sondern es geht
5: This is above all about being able to actively move against our attackers and opponents.
6: Gegnern auch aktiv handeln zu können.
0: Let's examine this with Raphael Bossong, who's deputy head of the research division at the German Institute for International and Security Affairs. He has a particular interest in counter-terrorism and cybersecurity. Welcome back to DW. This seems odd. The German government wants its spies to have new powers to hack communications and disrupt the operations of foreign spies. They say this is about countering a growing threat from cyber and hybrid attacks. Which begs the question, if German spies aren't already doing this, what are they doing?
7: Well, they're collecting information. And it's a bit of a sport to talk down the abilities of German intelligence services and complain about their legal strictures. But that would be not quite correct. I mean, they are large. They are capable in terms of signal intelligence and also to watch extremists inside the country. But this reform is really about becoming somewhat more active and not just analyzing the threats that are, facing Germany. And really, it is true that we are in a new environment and we've already mobilized a lot of resources to modernize the army. And this is another step in this wider process, but of course, a controversial one.
0: We'll come to the controversy in a moment. Help us understand. I just want to go back to my first point. Our understanding of spy agencies is that they're all out there at it, drugging and poisoning and seducing people. You're saying Germany's don't do that. They collect data. Tell us more about what Germany's spy agencies do at the moment, and then we'll come on to what they're going to be allowed to do.
7: Okay, well, I'm not a member of any of the services, so I obviously can't tell you everything, but there are a bit more. There are two main services. I mean, there are the so-called Bundesnachrichtendienst, the federal agency that is facing towards the outside world, and it's mainly a signet agency, as you would say in English. So, you know, collecting information both by human sources and agents, but also by monitoring internet activities, by intercepting communications. And it has a lot of partnerships with other capable services, in particular the US and also the Brits. So that's what they're doing, and they're preparing strategic briefs for the government on what the army, what also the police has to prepare for. But they're not taking them actions themselves, like right. What you say, which we also think in spy movies. So that's not the reality. And then internally is a bit of a different matter, but also mostly watching and then passing on information to the police to take action.
0: And who are Germany's enemies? What is this growing threat the government wants to counter?
7: Well, it's become ever more diverse. So we still have the threat of terrorism and extremism, Islamic, but also right-wing radicals and all these kind of long-standing concerns also in German history. But we obviously also have Russia in particular now resurging with its hybrid campaigns. But there's also China, there's Iran, sometimes to some extent also other friends like the US, as we had in the past. So really, it's 360 degrees. And I think what is different now is the aggressiveness with which some of these actors are moving ahead, particularly Russia. We just had an incident at Leipzig airport where there was a drone with explosives discovered, thankfully, in time. And I think this is what really is shaking up the security establishment.
0: You said that this would be a controversial move, and it's a proposal at the moment from the German cabinet. It has to go to parliament. Why would it be controversial?
7: Well, first of all, yes, because Germany has a particular history and we really do have a lot of oversight and strict limits between the police and between the intelligence services. So we traditionally do not want to have intelligence service that takes action. It's only supposed to monitor. And now this is being somewhat eroded, not massively, and we won't get, you know, black ops or sort of CIA action, but we will have potentially cyber interventions by those services, manipulating data, hacking phones, hacking laptops more actively under lower thresholds, less oversight. And of course, civil liberties can be infringed by that if you're an activist and think that maybe they manipulate your data and incriminate you without your knowledge. But I would say in balance and compared also to other European countries, this is not a radical step that Germany is taking.
0: Okay, so we're not talking about Germany setting up a new spy school with, I don't know, guest lecturers from the CIA and MI6?
7: Well, that's not the reform on the table. I mean, as I said, there are obviously long-standing contacts with other agencies, and Germany is cooperating there. The main thing here is really, one more time, to be able to conduct more offensive cyber operations and to be ready also for somewhat more extreme scenarios when we move to war. Hopefully we won't, but this is what the law is preparing for.
0: Okay. Doubtless we'll come back to this subject when it gets to Parliament. For now, though, thank you so much for joining us, Raphael Bosson from the German Institute for International and Security Affairs.
7: Welcome.
0: And with that, you're up to date. We'll have more at the top of the hour. And you'll find more, of course, on dw.com or the DW app and on all the socials at DW News. Have a good day.

0: Displacement in the context of climate change is not about people moving from A to B. It's about loss.
1: Climate refugees. They've all lost something. Their homes, prospects, security. A global challenge that hits the most vulnerable the hardest. How do we all deal with it?
2: Ya no podía más, no soportaba más. Yo soy fuerte, soy una guerrera y para antes que va, decía yo.
1: Climate Refugees starts August 22nd on DW.
3: This is what the Berlin Wall looks like today, or what remains of it. For almost three decades, it separated families, friends, and an entire city. So where can you still see the wall? We show you five places where you can experience the history of Germany's division up close. Whether at the East Side Gallery, Checkpoint Charlie, or Mauerpark. At the Brandenburg Gate, however, you won't find any trace of the wall today. Although this famous landmark once stood in the middle of the Death Strip and was inaccessible during the division of Berlin. After the fall of the wall in 1989, the border fortifications were demolished here, as they were in most parts of the city. Today, a simple line in the pavement often marks where the wall once was. Our first stop tells a very different story. Here at the East Side Gallery, the Berlin Wall is impossible to miss. It spans 1.3 kilometers, making it the longest continuous remaining section of the Berlin Wall. After the wall fell, artists from around the world transformed it with colorful murals. You'll find more than 100 artworks, each one different and unique in its own way. One of the most popular photo spots is the Fraternal Kiss by Russian artist Dmitry Vrubel. It depicts Honecker and Brezhnev, the former leaders of East Germany and the Soviet Union. Here you can see a Trabant, the iconic car of East Germany, breaking through the wall. This image was painted by Cuban artist Teresa Casanueva.
4: Yo quería expresar en ese entonces con el mural la energía y el espíritu que había, que se sentía en ese momento en todo el país. 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
3: Next, we head to Checkpoint Charlie, perhaps the most famous Berlin Wall border crossing. Tourists from all over the world line up in front of a replica of the former U.S. guardhouse. At the end of World War II, the Allies divided Germany and Berlin into occupation zones. West Berlin was administered by the Americans, British, and French. East Berlin was controlled by the Soviets and became part of East Germany. On August 13, 1961, East Germany built a wall around West Berlin overnight. What had seemed impossible had become reality. Berlin, a city of 3 million people, was divided. All escape routes to the west were blocked. At Checkpoint Charlie, US and Soviet tanks faced off, and the outbreak of a third world war seemed imminent. The images of the standoff were broadcast around the world, making Checkpoint Charlie famous. Fortunately, the tanks withdrew. The situation calmed down, and the wall became a grim, everyday reality. You get a sense of what life looked like during this period at Checkpoint Charlie in a large panoramic painting. It depicts a gray November day in divided Berlin in the mid-1980s. As a visitor, you stand on the West Berlin side in the Kreuzberg district. The entire scene feels very real and oppressive. You can look across to East Berlin, where an East German watchtower can also be seen. The artist, Yadigar Assisi, lived in Kreuzberg for many years in the shadow of the wall.
5: Fast alles, was Sie hier sehen, ja, habe ich erlebt und deswegen musste ich nicht recherchieren. Meine Recherche war mein Gehirn.
3: On the other side of Checkpoint Charlie stands the Wall Museum. It documents spectacular escape attempts, including via an armored getaway car, a miniature submarine, and a homemade hot air balloon. People in East Germany came up with incredibly inventive ways to escape to the West, to freedom. Our third place to check out is the Berlin Wall Memorial on Bernauer Straße. It consists of a large open-air exhibition, a documentation center, and a memorial site. The residents of Bernauer Straße were among those most affected by the construction of the Berlin Wall, since the border ran right through their street. The buildings on one side stood in East Berlin, while the buildings on the other side, and the street itself, belonged to West Berlin. It was the setting of dramatic events. Desperate residents jumped from their East Berlin apartments. Later, the buildings along Bernauer Straße were torn down. Even a church was demolished. You can learn more about this history at the Documentation Center. After all, today it can be hard to understand why the wall was built in the first place.
6: Ja, das ist natürlich eine komplexe Frage, aber wenn man das kurz beantworten will, dann war es ganz konkret eine Situation von totaler Flucht. Also es gab sehr, sehr viele Menschen, die die DDR verlassen wollten in den 50er Jahren. Und das kulminierte dann, also der Mauerbau war auch eine Folge dieser Fluchtbewegung.
3: In 1961 alone, more than 47,000 East Germans escaped to the West, including many young, highly educated people. The loss of so many skilled workers had serious consequences for East Germany's economy. The construction of the wall finally sealed off Berlin, the most important escape route to the West. At Bernauer Straße, you can see the original layout of the border fortifications, which consisted of two walls. This animation shows what the area between them looked like. The border strip was brightly lit at night. East German border guards shot at people trying to escape, causing it to be known as the Death Strip in the West. It even had obstacles like steel mats covered with long spikes. The border was almost impossible to cross, yet people never stopped trying to find ways to escape to freedom. The Bernauer Straße Memorial commemorates the more than 100 people who lost their lives attempting to escape across the Berlin Wall. Memorial crosses for those who died at the wall can also be found elsewhere in the city. For example, directly behind the Reichstag, on the banks of the river Spree. The Berlin Wall divided not only streets and neighborhoods, but also waterways, bridges, and train stations, including Friedrichstraße Station. Here, a high partition completely separated the platforms for passengers from the east and west. The station was home to a border crossing that became known as the Palace of Tears. Here, East Berliners said goodbye to friends and relatives who were returning to the West or leaving East Germany for good. Many tears were shed, hence the name. Immediately after the wall was built, the borders were sealed. But over the years, the regulations were gradually relaxed. West Berliners were eventually allowed to travel to the East, though under strict

0: conditions. But East Berliners were only rarely permitted to visit the West, for example, to attend a funeral, or if they were retirees. It may seem hard to imagine today, but back then, this was everyday life. If you want to visit several Berlin Wall memorial sites, consider renting a bike and riding along part of the Berlin Wall cycle route. It follows the path of the former wall through the city and connects many of the most important sites. This will also take you to our final Berlin Wall spot, Mauerpark. You should definitely visit on a Sunday when the weather is good. You can browse the flea market to find records, East German collectibles, and vintage clothing. The open-air karaoke is legendary, and you'll find lots of musicians here too.
1: Jams are here, the drum circle is always happening, the karaoke right there. It's just pure music. It's like a festival ground, to be honest.
0: It's hard to believe that this was once part of the Death Strip right along the border between the districts of Prenzlauer Berg and Wedding. You can still see parts of the wall. Today, these areas are legal graffiti spaces, an open-air gallery that's forever changing. After the fall of the wall, investors planned to develop the site. But a local residents' initiative fought to preserve the area. And Mauerpark was created. Now a place that once divided people brings them together. A hopeful ending to a dark chapter of German history.

0: If you want to experience yourself what the Berlin Wall must have felt like for people in East and West Berlin and what impact it had on their daily lives, visit the Berlin Wall Memorial.
1: On Bernauer Straße, you'll find a section of the Berlin Wall just as it was in 1989, when it still separated the city in two. It's a landmark and a memorial. There were actually two walls, with the so-called death strip in between. GDR soldiers stationed in the watchtowers could shoot anyone who tried to cross. The 155-kilometer long wall separated West Berlin, which was part of West Germany, from East Berlin and the surrounding GDR. The Berlin Wall tore apart friends and families. Between 1961 and 1989, at least 140 people died at the wall. But why was it put up? The Berlin Wall is a symbol of the Cold War. The GDR started building it on 13th of August in 1961 to stop ever more GDR citizens from fleeing to the west. It ran 43 kilometers through all of the city, dividing it into West and East Berlin. There were watchtowers, border patrol soldiers, and mines. By 1989, people in the East had had enough. An increasing number protested and fought for their freedom. And in November 1989, the border opened and the wall fell.

0: topic every week. Close up. Next. It's feminine and shiny. And they call it new adult fiction. The Gen Z reading phenomenon.
1: Hello, everyone. A warm welcome to another reading live stream.
0: Millions are logging on while also enjoying their favorite books offline.
1: We're getting everything sorted for our witchy Event X reading.
0: Why is this genre captivating an entire generation?

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1: Radical transparency. New encryption technologies to protect whistleblowers. Julian Assange revolutionized the information age.
2: He was willing to breach new frontiers.
1: WikiLeaks made him a global sensation and the most famous fugitive on the planet.
3: We are taking aggressive steps to hold responsible those who stole this information.
1: The story of an idealist from the underground world of Australia's hacker scene to a British maximum security prison.
4: Am I angry about the situation? Of course. Do you have to pay a price for things you believe in? Of course.
1: Julian Assange starts August 20th on DW.
5: A freezing river in Norway may not be an obvious place to go snorkeling, but these divers are working for the government. Their job is to count wild salmon. It's the beginning of the spawning season, and high numbers of the fish should be swimming up rivers. But they are few and far between. Norway's traditional fish is becoming increasingly rare.
6: The low numbers I'm seeing make me worry that spawning targets won't be reached, that there won't be enough salmon to ensure the stability of the population in the long term.
5: A big reason for the decline of Norway's wild salmon is factory farming. Mass breeding facilities encourage the spread of sea lice, parasites that pose a major threat to salmon populations. The researchers get a briefing before the dive.
4: Ingve, you go with Adrian. You can split up to do sections 8 and 9.
7: I'll take section 8.
5: Helga Skoglund is an aquatic biologist. He and his team have come 80 kilometers north of Bergen to count the salmon in two rivers, all the way from source to the sea.
4: Salmon have a difficult life. First, they have to survive for 2 to 3 years in the river. Then they migrate through the long fjords and out to sea to mature. After that, they return to spawn in their home river. It's an incredibly arduous journey, and the mortality rate is high.
5: The scientists use special dry suits to help them withstand the hours spent in the freezing water. Their goal is to find out whether the number of wild salmon has again fallen this year. Their work will determine which rivers will be declared off-limits for fishing to protect endangered populations.
4: So you move out of the current that's over there. Then you stick to the reeds the whole time. Then just keep still and paddle gently.
5: In October, most of the salmon migrate from the sea into the rivers, so researchers can gauge the total population.
4: At this spot here, the salmon are going to be grouped in a shoal in the lower part of the pool. What we'll do is carefully swim down there and then get the salmon to swim between two of us. And as they pass us, we'll count them.
5: Every year, the procedure is used to calculate the salmon population in 200 rivers. Norway provides the ideal habitat for Atlantic salmon, but the country's traditional fish is becoming increasingly endangered due to climate change, hydroelectric power stations in rivers, and above all, parasitic lice. On this day, the researchers failed to find a single salmon in this large river pool. Between them, the scientists cover all the river's individual tributaries. It's not yet clear what restrictions will be put in place,

0: In 2024, the Environment Ministry temporarily banned fishing in more than 30 rivers. But the chief threat to wild salmon is not in the rivers, but in the fjords and off Norway's coasts. Hundreds of salmon farms use what are known as open net cages. They release harmful waste into the sea, including salmon lice. Factory farming has led to an explosion of these parasites among the farmed fish. Their numbers are now dangerously out of control. Environmentalists are sounding the alarm. Alf Arne Luse is chairman of the Norwegian Hunting and Fishing Association. He's fighting to make salmon farming eco-friendlier, above all to protect wild salmon. Norway is the world's largest salmon producer. Each year, it exports over 1 million tons of the fish to all parts of the world. But in recent years, salmon farming has faced increasing criticism.
1: Facilities like the one we're passing have been around for 50 years, and we're still facing the same problems as 50 years ago, like sea lice, escaped fish, and pollution. And it's getting worse. It's immoral that a single industry can destroy nature like this. It's robbing future generations of the opportunity to fish for wild salmon in an environment that's healthy.
0: On his laptop, Alf Arne has an extraordinary video. On a fishing trip with some school children, he discovered trout whose skin and fins had been completely destroyed by salmon lice. The parasite attaches itself to the fish and eats its way inside.
1: These images make me so sad. The fish farms have methods to reduce salmon lice. If the fish in the salmon farms looked like that, it'd be disastrous, economically speaking, because nobody would buy a fish that looked like that.
0: But research suggests that up to 100% of farmed salmon could be infested by lice over the course of the year. Bergen is the second largest city in Norway. The region surrounding this picturesque port contains most of the country's fish farms. It's clear that the fishing industry is a big part of life here. Bergen also has a famous fish market. Each morning, traders stock their counters with fresh catches. Every fishmonger here sells salmon. Most of it comes from the region's aquaculture farms, including the fish sold by Marius Engerberg.
2: 90% of salmon in Norway is farmed, usually. The season for salmon is like 2 months a year, and it's very rare. And like this year, the rivers were closed, so we didn't get a lot of wild salmon. Also, it's quite expensive. Like, yeah, pretty expensive.
0: The fish market has an impressive range of products. Alf Arne Luse from the Hunting and Fishing Association is a regular here. He enjoys talking shop with the fishmongers.
1: Monkfish?
3: Yes.
1: Very sweet.
0: He's especially interested in the quality of the salmon. He can easily spot the difference between the wild and farmed varieties.
1: The salmon that swims around in the sea eats shrimp, krill, and other crustaceans. That's what gives it its red color. With farmed salmon, they use artificial means to get the right color, while wild salmon has to find its own krill and shrimp. That's why the color of wild salmon varies a bit more.

0: Marius sources his fish from both farms and local fishing crews. He says that increasingly, farmed fish and wild fish are interbreeding.
1: It has happened that we have gotten rainbow trout from a farm that has escaped. And then he catches it randomly, and then we get it, which is not a good thing. Because then if it meets another trout, then it can make a family with that trout, and then it ruins the genetics, right? So it's not a good thing, mixing up like that. Same with all the pellets they use, which is like kind of like cat food, right? So they feed the salmon with, and all the other farm fish, also kind of escapes. So I have had codfish out here, bring it in, and then I cut it up, open the belly, and it's eaten the pellets.
0: Fish farming is having a big impact on wild fish populations, from the spread of flesh-eating lice to wild fish that end up feeding on the waste produced by fish farms. So what does the fishing industry itself think about the situation? We spent months requesting interviews, but the salmon farms seemed unwilling to talk to us about their practices. Finally, after several knockbacks, Thomas Muurholt from a fish farm in the small town of Bronuysen agreed to talk to us. Here, around 1,000 kilometres north of Bergen, they do things a little differently. 10 years ago, Muurholt and his team developed a new method to combat salmon lice. The key is to seal the farm off from the outside world. Unlike the open net cages, the system uses closed containers. These are designed to keep salmon lice and other pathogens away, while also reducing the impact on the environment.
2: The fish we're farming here have been there for almost a year now. We'll start killing them next week, and that'll continue throughout the winter. And our salmon will become dinner across Europe and all over the world.
0: The fish are killed when they reach a weight of 5 to 6 kilograms. Up to 90,000 salmon live in one tank.
2: There have always been salmon lice on our coasts. But now we have a lot more fish in a very small area, which of course means that there are more salmon lice. There are also lots of salmon here, but we don't have lice because we avoid the water from near the surface. Our tanks are sealed and the water we pump into them comes from lower down, so salmon lice never reach our fish, and we don't release any salmon lice into the sea either.
0: The farm constantly pumps in water from a depth of 25 meters. The facility's command center is manned around the clock. Closed systems like this require complex technology.
2: Hi. Are you recording the data?
0: An employee monitors the oxygen content, temperature and flow rate in the tanks.
2: It's like a sealed bag that floats on the sea. This whole area is sealed, so no water can get through. All the water is taken from the intake pipes down here and then drawn up into the bag. The water then circulates in here with an outlet at the bottom, and we try to collect as much of the sludge as possible, plus any dead fish.
0: Closed container salmon farms are by no means widespread in the industry. Unlike net farming in the open sea, these tanks require a constant circulation of water and have to be cleaned once a week. It's a highly specialized facility and a constant learning process for the technicians.
3: I can get an underwater camera.
2: What is it?
3: It's a lift-up tube. The part that sits at the bottom and holds it in place has come off. Can you bring an underwater camera so I can look at the escape net? I think the rope from the lift-up pipe is gone.

0: plant. Some of it is processed into biogas, another part is dried and becomes fertilizer. The company says there are no parasites in this salmon farm. But closed system farms like this have not yet taken off in Norway. Norway's rivers are the perfect place to see just how serious the situation is for wild fish like trout and salmon. Helge Skoglund and his research team have spread out around the river system to count the salmon swimming upstream from the sea. In addition to the parasitic lice, Norway's wild salmon are also threatened by warming seas. Hundreds of fish used to swim up this river. Now Helge Skoglund only finds a handful.
1: It was bad, just as we feared. This will probably be one of the years with the fewest fish we've ever counted. There are about 25 salmon in the whole river, which is minimal.
0: Rivers like this will probably be closed to fishing during the upcoming season to give the salmon population a chance of recovering. Meanwhile, the question of farmed versus wild salmon is a contentious one, and there are tensions between salmon farmers and environmentalists. For many local people, not being able to fish for salmon is unthinkable. Fishing on wild stretches of the country's rivers is a cornerstone of the Norwegian way of life. That's why fishing enthusiasts like Alf Arne Luse are committed to protecting fish as well as catching them.
2: Fishing for salmon is a special part of the experience of being in nature. And it's so exciting when you catch one. Salmon is a strong fish, so there's an exciting struggle when it bites. I've got one.
0: The salmon is so big and powerful that Alf Arne can't simply pull it out of the water. The fish pulls him downstream to where the current is less strong. It's spawning season and fishing is actually prohibited here right now. But Alf Arne is angling for research purposes. This river is home to a salmon hatchery. Inga Sandven from the hatchery helps to get the 4-kilogram fish out of the water.
2: I'm sweating. That's salmon fishing for you. It can be a bit dramatic. That's what makes it so exciting. You never know what's going to happen.
0: This salmon will be used in efforts to restore the river's population. Inga examines the fish closely at the hatchery. He wants to know whether it's one he's bred or a wild salmon that's returned from the sea.
2: He's fast. In great condition.
1: Now I'm going to check whether the salmon is chipped, which will tell us if it came from here. I can check that with this sensor. No chip. Now I'll take a scale sample. This can be tricky. Have you got the envelope?
0: The hatchery is financed by a fishing club and the neighboring hydroelectric power plant. Power plants constantly change the water levels in rivers, which makes it difficult for wild salmon to return to their spawning grounds. Because salmon always swim back into the same river to reproduce, each river has a genetically unique population. Here at the hatchery, the females have their eggs harvested and the young salmon are reared so that as many as possible

0: survive. There are around 2,000 salmon swimming in this tank. They're now 7 months old. Soon, Inga will release them into the wild, but very few of them will manage to return to this river in a few years' time. Sea lice are not the only threat they face.
1: We've put the hatchery here because human activity is endangering the salmon, especially the hydropower industry, which makes the water level go up and down. Plus, there are the salmon lice. Between them, we lose a lot of salmon. We have to balance those things out in order to protect the population.
0: Whether or not these small fish will survive could well depend on whether they encounter salmon lice in the sea. The Marine Research Institute is located next to the harbour in Bergen. Here, scientists conduct intensive research on the life of salmon lice, as well as monitoring the fishing industry. As chairman of the Fishing and Hunting Association, Alf Analyser is often in contact with Urjan Karlsson, head of the National Research Project on Salmon Lice. Urjan is an expert on the environmental impact of fish farming. He and his team are researching new ways to combat salmon lice, because current methods are becoming increasingly ineffective. All the fish here are infested with lice.
2: If you look directly behind the dorsal fin, you can see a small animal. It's very flat, and it's lying right on the fish. It's about 1 centimeter long. And in the rear part of it are 2 strands of eggs that move with the water current. That's where the new lice hatch. Each of those strands contains around 150 eggs.
0: The researchers hope to develop a vaccine so that the fish in farms will be better protected. Once a farm has lice, it's very difficult to get rid of them. Young fish are particularly vulnerable to the infestations.
2: Here's a salmon louse with 2 egg strands. It's 10 degrees in the water, so they'll hatch pretty soon. Then after about 10 days, 2 new strands will hatch. And in another 10 days, more new ones will hatch.
0: The fishing industry is losing millions of euros due to the uncontrolled spread of salmon lice. Urjan Karlsson is a member of an expert committee that monitors the spread of the lice on fish farms. If the number of dead fish reaches a certain threshold, the panel recommends that the government introduce breeding restrictions.
2: Norway's salmon farming industry is regulated by what we call a traffic light system. It's based on decisions made by our group of experts. We monitor a large proportion of the farmed salmon that die from salmon lice. If the rate passes 30%, production has to be reduced by 6%. In an industry that produces 1.6 million tons a year, this obviously has a major impact. There are powerful economic interests involved. 2 lawsuits have already been filed against these decisions, and there are threats of further lawsuits from those who don't agree with our evaluations.
0: There are no simple solutions. According to the Norwegian Seafood Council, the average fish mortality rate on farms is almost 17%. Initial studies suggest that the number of salmon lice doubled once again in 2024 because of the rise in water temperatures brought about by climate change. Closed system farms are a constant topic of discussion at government level, but the fishing industry is reluctant to invest the money required to establish them. Thomas Myrholt's ideas have not been met with much enthusiasm.
3: In actual fact, we wanted to be a technical supplier for salmon farmers here. But there was hardly any interest in investing in these sorts of setups. So we simply started farming ourselves to prove that our system was viable.
0: His company now raises fish on 3 farms right by the coast, totaling 30 containers. The focus is on using methods that are as ecological as possible and keeping fish stocks free of parasites. Despite its best efforts, the company is currently unable to expand any further.
3: The problem is that Norway has about 1,000 open-ended licenses for salmon farming, which were issued a very long time ago. Now they say they won't issue new licenses because the environmental impact is so great. Our hope is that there'll be regulations that are more environmentally friendly and sustainable to allow new licenses. That's something that's urgently needed, and it will allow sustainable farming to grow.
0: But right now, an ecological revolution in Norway's fishing industry is not on the horizon due to the power of the salmon farming lobby. Back at home, fisherman Alf Arne Luse prepares a wild salmon for a dinner he and his wife Tova are hosting.
3: A nice wild salmon, eh?
4: Yes, wonderful. Is it a male or a female?
3: Let's find out.
4: Exciting.
3: These days, wild salmon is pretty special. It makes me very proud to serve my guests a salmon I've caught myself. It's magical.
0: After gutting the fish, the couple stuff it with lemon and leek. Then it goes into the oven. The couple's guests are also keen anglers. They too appreciate how special it is to eat a salmon caught in the wild by the chef.
5: That's the natural color of salmon.
4: Maybe the biggest difference between farmed and wild salmon is the muscle development, the consistency. Farmed salmon is, as they say in my dialect, goplete, gelatinous.
3: It's sad that it's come to this. We remember the 70s and 80s, when there were really plenty of wild salmon in the rivers. Why can't they farm and make a profit without having such a negative impact on the environment?
0: For wild salmon to thrive once again, clear ecological regulations have to be brought in. Otherwise, the parasite that's killing Norway's salmon will continue to spread.

0: It's feminine and shiny. And they call it new adult fiction. The Gen Z reading phenomenon.
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0: Millions are logging on while also enjoying their favorite books offline.
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Millions of people are witnessing a rare total solar eclipse in Spain. But the residents of Iceland have just witnessed one of nature's greatest spectacles, with the day briefly turning to night. And Germany's cabinet approves measures to grant intelligence services new powers to counter the growing threat of cyber and hybrid attacks. I'm Terry Martin in Berlin. This is DW News.

0: Millions of people have been gathering to view the solar eclipse, the rare spectacle that occurs when the moon moves between the sun and the earth and blocks the sun's light completely. These pictures show the eclipse as it reached totality in Iceland. The experience lasts only for a couple of minutes. The moon's shadow, or path of totality, is about to reach Spain, which is gearing up for its first total solar eclipse for more than a century. Greenland and a small corner of Portugal also fell in the path of totality. Let's cross straight over to DW's Nicole Rees. She's standing by in La Coruña in northwestern Spain, where the eclipse can be seen today in its totality, I understand. Nicole, the eclipse has begun there. Describe the scene for us.
1: Well, dear Terry, it's actually a shame that I'm not on the spot that I wanted to be at for this live. That's further over there. Thousands of people are just gathering at the beach, on the beach, and on the passwalk that is just at the beach to witness this solar eclipse. There was a bit of worry because there's a cloud very close to where it's happening. It just started an hour ago, so people are very anxious whether they will see the 100% crown that has been promised in one of these prime locations, which is La Coruña. But at the moment, everybody's very optimistic. The eclipse, as you already said, has already started. I might take a glimpse. Yeah, it's one third through now, so we're expecting the crown in around half an hour. And there has been also another slight incident right in the hours before that eclipse. There was a wildfire just on that very mountain where you can see it best. There were also people, or are now people also, who are watching it from there. That's in the west of the city. Firefighters have been able to tackle these flames. But that was also a major worry, not only for the safety of people, but also for the event because the cloud of smoke was very high. But at the moment, optimism here, thousands of people. You can see some of them maybe here in the background as well. Here in front of me I have a cafe. People are sitting here and just taking their glasses off and on as they zip on a drink or on a coffee. Meanwhile, throughout the countries, we've seen motorways collapsing at some times of the day, motorways having needed to close down before the official times that were announced. Lots of traffic, lots of people, as you say, millions are watching this, and Spain is one of the prime locations, together with Greenland, Iceland, and Portugal.
0: You mentioned wildfires. We were just looking at some live pictures, actually, while you were speaking a little while ago there, Nicole, where we could see the eclipse proceeding. But I was just wondering about the wildfires and conditions for watching the eclipse, because the wildfires are creating a lot of haze, I understand. Is that an issue today, too, there?
1: Well, it is officially not an issue. Depends maybe on the region where you're at. We have very severe wildfires right now in the region of Huelva in the south of Spain. So it could be that these are also threatening the visual part of this eclipse. Nevertheless, more than 100 spots across the country, mostly natural places, have been banned from being official spots to watch the eclipse because of the risk of wildfires, because of the worries that crowds of people could maybe be an extra factor, as in engines of their cars could cause a spark that causes a wildfire, or people could throw out their cigarette butts or something like that. So there was a lot of thinking about that, as we're in peak season for wildfires here in Spain, and we have had already a tremendously sad year when it comes to that. Over 250,000 hectares have burned so far. So it has been counted into the equation. Nevertheless, here now at the moment, as I said, we had this tiny wildfire. It was detected very early, and so the authorities were very quick to put it out. Yesterday evening, there was another one just in that very spot, to be honest. So there are suspicions that there's a human factor to it, of course.
0: You know, an eclipse is so exciting to have going on. It's really hard not to look up at the sun.

0: and want to see it, but doing that can really hurt your eyes. What about safety issues for those hoping to see the eclipse? Are there enough of those special viewing glasses to go around?
1: Around me, everybody has those glasses, but it's true that since last week, some people were really complaining that they wouldn't get the glasses because they were sold out or at the official spots of the communities where you could get them for free. They didn't have them anymore. Until the day, we have seen some people running around trying to get them, but at the moment around me, everybody has them. And you need to choose the right glasses as well. We have seen at least 7 companies who have retrieved their glasses from the market because they had safety concerns. That says said some communities in Spain have also sent out SMS alerts to their community just to teach them how to use them, how long to look at the sun during the event with these glasses, which is around 30 seconds, and then take a break and then look again, but with caution because obviously you can hurt your eyes, you can even be blind after not using the glasses or just looking at it straight for a long time. So there have been some precautions for people, even on the TV programs up and down, they have been telling people how to use these glasses, and I've got mine. Got them 2 weeks ago, which was probably smart, and they're not from the company that has retrieved them, so hope they work and hope they'll be fine, but as it looks, and now we have the effect that we're worried about, as it looks, by the way, it looks cloudy around that solar eclipse right now, so the struggle is here, really, and it's real.
0: Nicole, thank you so much. DW's Nicole Rees there in Spain, in La Coruña, taking a look at the eclipse. Thanks a lot. Well, we also have Simon Bone with us in the studio. He's our own resident, I don't know, eclipse watcher? You've seen a few in your time, haven't you?
2: I have indeed, yes. And it's an amazing experience each time. And it all stems from an amazing coincidence that the size of the sun and the moon in the sky is almost identical. So that when the moon moves in front of the sun, it just blocks it out for a very short amount of time along the path of totality. And that's where we see, just for a couple of minutes, the sun disappear. We see the solar corona around it. We're seeing live pictures right now from Spain, where it's taken a rather large chunk out of the sun. And in a few minutes, it will cover it entirely. And that's when the eclipse really takes place. The totality is just something you really have to experience because it's something just not really built to understand. Our minds don't really comprehend the sun going out and everything turning black. And even if you rationally understand it, all the birds around you won't. They go crazy, they flutter about, and then all of a sudden everything's dark just for a couple of minutes. And it's a really strange experience.
0: I have had an experience of it myself, and it is really, really eerie. It's unlike anything I've ever witnessed. Also, it gets noticeably cooler, right? The temperature drops when this happens.
2: It does indeed, and that makes it lucky for some people because supposedly the temperature drop that begins about an hour before totality sometimes helps clouds move out of the way. I know that when I saw the eclipse, the last one in continental Europe in 1999, I was in France, in Amiens, and it was cloudy, and we thought, we've wasted our time, it's going to be no good. And then, 5 minutes before, we could see a haze in the sky, but 5 minutes before it began, it cleared up just enough, a little patch there for us to be able to see the sun, and we saw the eclipse. And about 5 minutes after totality ended, closed right up again.
0: Okay, there are people who really want to see this, but may not have those special glasses that you need to view them safely, to view an eclipse safely. Are those people out of luck? Do they have any options?
2: No, you can do what I did here, especially if you're outside of the path of totality. If you just want to see the shape of the sun with the bite taken out of it, you can take a piece of cardboard or indeed any other surface, punch a tiny little hole in it, and then hold it up, and then find a surface to project the light onto. And you'll see the shape of it. It'll look something like we see on the screen behind us. It works as a little, basically a projector, if you have more holes in it, then you'll see more little crescent moons, which are actually crescent suns, pardon me. And so you'll get a taste of what's going on. But there's really no substitute for seeing a full solar eclipse in the path of totality with your safety glasses on. These ones here are from the 1999 eclipse. I wouldn't trust them anymore, but they have to have the certification. well worth it.
0: Very exciting. Simon, thank you so much. DW Simon Bone. Now to Colombia, which has declared 3 days of mourning for the victims of Monday's powerful earthquake there, which killed more than 250 people. Search teams are picking through the rubble of collapsed buildings to find survivors in a race against time. Aid agencies consider the first 72 hours crucial for retrieving survivors. Sometimes there are scenes of joy among the devastation.
3: Cheers erupt as rescuers pull another survivor from under the rubble of a building that collapsed in Monday's earthquake. Some good news in an increasingly grim situation. More than 48 hours after the quake hit, rescue operations are ongoing. It's been a baptism of fire for Colombia's new president, who'd only been in office a few days when the quake struck.
4: A tragedy like this plunges all of Colombia into mourning, but that will not prevent us from working together to help this beautiful region of the country move forward, a region of hard-working, patriotic people who want a better future.
3: Aid agencies say the first 48 to 72 hours following an earthquake are crucial for rescuing survivors. That window is rapidly closing as rescuers work against the clock.
5: I'm working alongside other people. Yesterday we rescued two people alive. We also rescued a cat and a dog. Right now we suspect there are some dead bodies because we can already smell them. The smell is very strong, so we're digging in this area.
3: The government has declared a national emergency and asked for international help. On Wednesday, Colombia began 3 days of mourning for the victims. But here on the ground, the focus right now is on finding survivors before time runs out.
0: I spoke earlier about this with Niels Grede. He is the country director for Colombia for the UN's World Food Program. He told us more about the impact of the earthquake on people in the affected areas.
6: The earthquake the facts are still developing. We so far have 250 fatalities. We have 20,000 people, buildings destroyed or damaged. So people are largely living on the streets. Of course, they're afraid of aftershocks. And as always, in such with such emergencies that we cannot predict. The emergency efforts take some time to get to the place. Right now, the focus is on saving lives, on getting people out under the rubbles. There's also several big buildings that collapsed. And so those are right now the focus of the efforts. As the World Food Program, we're getting ready to provide food assistance. We estimate that we need to support about 100,000 people in the next few months because the territory that was affected is quite large. There'll be significant logistical challenges, especially in Chocó department, which is the department that borders Panama, where there's very few roads. Most of the transport is by river. And therefore, we also don't know yet exactly how many people are really in the end affected because it's difficult to get to some of those communities right now.
0: What would you say that people dealing with this on the ground right now, what sort of help do they need most? And what can you as the World Food Program do to help them?
6: What is critical is, of course, shelter for those who can no longer return to their houses or apartments or buildings, and then food and water. Hygiene kits are also very important so that people can, in those shelters that the government will be setting up, return as quickly as possible to a decent life. But we know we just had a very similar emergency in Venezuela less than 2 months ago, and we know that 2 months later in Venezuela, there's still tens of thousands of people that are not living, that have not been able to return to their homes or to find new homes. So food assistance is certainly critical. Because people have lost their livelihoods. If they had jobs before, they will not be able to return to those jobs if they don't have a place to live. Many of them will be displaced for a while. And also, let's not forget, Colombia is an upper middle income country, but it's a very unequal country. Chocó is the second poorest territory within Colombia. 67% of the population live in poverty. 55% are food insecure. So that is all of that is before this this emergency. So now imagine with this emergency on top, these were already people and that were struggling to make ends meet in normal circumstances. Now they've lost the little they had. So I think it's very important that we provide them a safety net for the next few months. One of the challenges will be to identify those that are most affected and to prioritize the assistance. As I was mentioning earlier, we are estimating that we need to support 100,000 people. So far, we have 20% of that funded. So also there is a big funding gap right now.
0: So the people need food, water, shelter, presumably medical supplies as well. You guys are struggling to get the funding you need to provide the food aid that you're famous for providing, among other things. Multiple countries are sending aid to Colombia, I understand. How well would you say that aid is being coordinated, and is it enough?
6: So far, it's not enough, but we're only 36 hours into the emergency. So I'm confident that there will be several bigger donations coming in the next few days. I'm hopeful, let's say. I think the coordination, there's a humanitarian country team, which includes all the humanitarian agencies and the civil society. So all the UN agencies and the civil society, and this is where we coordinate so that funding gets allocated to the most urgent needs. Across the different sectors, between shelter, between medical supplies, between food, etc. So I think I'm less worried about the coordination. I'm more worried right now whether the right amount of resources is coming in. I would like to say also that the Colombian government has gotten ahead of this crisis from the first moment. Yesterday we had the foreign minister join a meeting with the humanitarian community. The Colombian government has asked for international assistance, which is also not always something that happens immediately. So it's a government that is in its fourth or fifth day. So, of course, that's a challenge that we have on top that that we need to manage. But I'm confident that there is a strong institutionality. We just need to get through these first few days, and we need to get the right amount of resources so we can assist the population, even in the most remote areas.
0: The World Food Program was already operating in Colombia before the quake hit, and yet agricultural conditions for producing food in Colombia are rather good. Why is the country so dependent on food aid from outside?
6: It's a very good point. First of all, yes, we are assisting about, last year we assisted about 600,000 people in Colombia as World Food Program. There's three reasons why an upper middle income country such as Colombia needs that type of support. There's three overlapping crises that Colombia faces. Colombia has a lot of natural disasters, as other countries in the region. Secondly, it has a migration crisis. It has about 3 million Venezuelans that are being hosted in Colombia that have found new livelihoods, but that also in their first months and years have need a lot of assistance and support. They put strains, obviously, on the education system, on the health system, etc. So for that reason also, the humanitarian community is quite active in Colombia. But the third and probably most important reason is the conflict. Colombia has been living through a century of conflict. Currently, over half of the territory is under control of armed groups. There is the biggest issue is not necessarily the conflict between the state and the armed groups, but it's the armed groups fighting over territory. These armed groups originally, decades ago, had political objectives. Now they're largely criminal groups that are involved in drug trafficking. We now all know that Colombia is the largest producer of cocaine in the world, but there's also illegal mining, so lots of gold that leaves the country. So these groups have become business empires, so to speak. And that means that a significant percentage of the population suffers from confinement, displacements, because of the fights between these groups over control over the territory. So this is kind of the three elements, the natural disasters that many countries have, the migrant crisis that is specific to Colombia, plus this conflict that goes back decades. That means that the state's presence is very limited in many parts of the country. So these three reasons together justify why the UN, the humanitarian community, civil society still play such an important role assisting the government in Colombia, especially in a tough moment like this one.
0: And now the country has been hit by a natural disaster. Are you concerned that this earthquake could have long-term consequences for those people you just described who are already struggling with food security?
6: Yes, it's unfortunate that it hits one of the poorest areas of the country with the toughest logistics challenges. So obviously it will not help. The struggle in Colombia is always, how do we actually take care of those smaller, medium-sized and larger emergencies, but how do we also continue to work on development? So helping the country progress, helping the population earn an income, earn a livelihood. And that obviously is a big setback when we have a disaster such as this one. So for the Chocó region in particular, which is one of the most affected areas, I'm quite concerned because it was already an area that was struggling with development. It was the second poorest, as I mentioned earlier, of the country. And so this is a huge setback. And of course, it will take years to recover from this.
0: Niels, thank you for taking time to talk with us today. That was Niels Grede, the country director for Colombia for the UN's World Food Program. Germany has just approved a major expansion of powers to its intelligence agencies. The government says the reforms are urgently needed to tackle the foreign threats from spying, sabotage, hybrid warfare, and cyber attacks. The new powers, if approved by Parliament, will give intelligence services more freedom to conduct covert operations. Here's German Interior Minister Alexander Dobrindt.
7: We're developing our intelligence agencies into a genuine secret service. This is not just about our intelligence agencies being able to see and hear better and evaluate faster in the future. This is above all about being able to actively move against our attackers and opponents.
0: That was Alexander Dobrindt, Germany's interior minister. Well, a short while ago, I spoke with DW's chief political editor, Michaela Köfner. She told us more about the new powers that could be granted to the intelligence services and what they would mean.
8: Well, what he's essentially saying is that Germany's intelligence services will now become more like what is seen as the international law norm. Before, they were collecting a lot of data and a lot of information, but the whole operative aspect of actually launching counterattacks when you have a hacking incident to actually obstructing any kind of terrorist attack, exchanging explosives, going into the private sphere, both digital but also physically, of people who are suspected of harboring either plans of terrorist attacks or a significant sabotage against Germany. All of that will now become physically possible. It moves the German intelligence service into a secret service level that most or many countries around the world, certainly the big players like the Five Eyes English language services, are used to. Agents are now, for instance, allowed to do is to carry a weapon with them without asking for a special permit, taking that abroad. What they're not allowed to do is to actually conduct targeted killings. That is something that is possible, for instance, under American law, but that will continue not to be allowed under German law.
0: So what are the main security threats facing Germany right now, Michaela? And where do those threats originate?
8: Yes, that's the key question. And depending on who you ask, you actually get an answer. I first want to stress that these proposals, it's a draft law that went through the cabinet today, that is by no means fully decided yet. It will go through the parliamentary process. And when you speak to parliamentarians in the know, like the parliamentary group that controls Germany's intelligence services, you will get politicians willing to speak of the Russian threat, that there's a Russian hybrid war that is currently currently playing out against Germany and against German interests around the world. I asked the German Interior Minister, Alexander Dobrindt, today, particularly in relation to the intercepted drone, potential drone attack on Leipzig Airport just over a week ago, and he wouldn't mention the word Russia, pointing towards a continuing investigation into that. But speak to any expert, anyone in the know, Russia is a huge threat on various levels. There's also a disinformation campaign, the so-called Mitroshka campaign, that is also includes a lot of disinformation. And now under this new proposal, the German domestic intelligence services and the

0: international domestic international intelligence services would be allowed to launch their own disinformation campaigns as well. So Germany is really changing pace if this is written into law.
1: As you mentioned earlier, for other intelligence agencies, say the CIA or Mossad, it's normal to carry out covert operations. Why has Germany to this day kept such tight restrictions on its spy services?
0: Well, Germany is not only the nation that is responsible for that breach of civilization, the Holocaust, where people were also telling on each other, where there was a force that basically hunted people down because it mixed police capabilities. It was legally allowed to actually be operative and to hunt people down. And then we had decades of East Germany, where there was this huge intelligence service that was spying on its own people, watching every move they make. So there are two legacies that are enshrined in German law, which wanted to prevent either of these complete disasters in history and breaches of human rights to occur once again. So that's why German intelligence services felt a bit more softball traditionally. And that's why when Germany actually got information on potential attacks, we almost always saw a reference to a partner country's intelligence services actually giving the German information. Now, we don't expect this to change overnight, but it clearly will put Germany into a much more defensive position and a position where it can potentially act in its own interests more than it has done in the past.
1: Miketa, thank you very much. That was our chief political editor, Miketa Kufner. And we leave you with live pictures from Spain, where the total eclipse is on. I'm Terry Martin. Thanks for watching.

0: It's feminine and shiny, and they call it new adult fiction. The Gen Z reading phenomenon.
1: Hello, everyone. A warm welcome to another reading live stream.
0: Millions are logging on while also enjoying their favorite books offline.
1: We're getting everything sorted for our witchy Event X reading.
0: Why is this genre captivating an entire generation? Next.
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1: Andernbach, Southern Germany. They're young, they're female, and they've discovered a new way to party. The Namedy Castle Book Ball. Book Talk creator Jess is one of the partygoers.
2: Wow.
3: It's such a wonderful community. You feel totally at home. I never had that growing up. My friends just weren't interested in books or reading.
1: A new generation has discovered reading, and their new adult novels are often pink, glittery, and ornate. Author Kim Leopold is about to meet her fans.
4: The 150 or maybe 200 readers out there waiting are all just as excited as we are. They love the genre, they love books and great stories, and now it's time to have some fun together.
1: Kim is launching a new novel today in the more mature new adult genre. One of the scene's best-known narrators will be the first to give a public reading of the book. Will it live up to the hype? 2 weeks earlier in Rheine, a small town in western Germany, Kim Leopold is working on part two of the new trilogy, even though part one is still at the printers. This trilogy is different. New adult novels typically feature young singles on their journeys of self-discovery, but Kim's heroines have families of their own.
3: For me, New Adult is about addressing difficult themes in an accessible way. In the romance genre, we usually wrap those themes in a love story. The characters have their burdens to bear, but the stories aren't so heavy that you have to put the book down just to catch your breath.
1: Kim wants to move readers, entertain them, and empower women between the ages of 18 and 30. With such a young readership, she prefers to write about healthy relationships. The male protagonists are mostly good-looking, sometimes empathetic and feminist, sometimes classic bad boys. At 33, she's already written 17 books. She finds it a pity, though, that her readers are almost exclusively women.
3: The men in these stories have their own problems, too. They struggle with mental health issues, career problems, and other challenges. The genre isn't just for women. It's for men, too, but men don't usually want to identify with opening up or being vulnerable.
5: That's so true. We've talked about it a lot. It would be good if more men would engage with these topics, but generally they don't. And other genres don't tend to look at the issues in any depth.
1: She, her husband Jens, and their young son prepare special PR boxes for social media creators who got a glimpse of her new book in advance.
3: The heart, then a black one in between, then the name. Everyone gets roped in. If my parents are visiting, they have to pitch in too.
1: The friendship bracelets will spell out Briella, the story's heroine, a lingerie designer and curvy model struggling to make it in the fashion world while also fighting to save her marriage. The worst kind of perfect is due out soon, but first...
3: A creator who gets a pretty box will usually have the camera rolling when they open it and might upload the video to TikTok and Instagram. And of course, you hope that this will help you reach a wider audience. First, the Briella bracelet. We have to be social media experts, packaging experts. Being an author has changed so dramatically over the last 10 or 15 years. These days, you almost have to be an influencer yourself to have any chance of being an author. And it makes me really sad that in today's world, reach matters so much more than good craftsmanship.
1: Jess, a.k.a. Miss Nerdstagram, is a content creator and regularly reviews books online. She advocates for the values behind new adult books with a humor and passion verging on activism. But she herself didn't come to reading until later in life.
6: My Instagram motto for a long time was, too poor to travel, so I read. All my friends would head off in summer with their families, visiting new cities, new regions, new

0: new countries. While I spent vacation in my little hometown of Wetzlar, not experiencing any of that.
1: Und habe nie so etwas erleben können.
2: Books opened up the world to her. She makes color-coded notes as she reads.
0: For example, I use this color when something's cute. This one's for the male protagonist, and pink's for female rage, anything with a feminist theme. Romance novels are all the same. New adult books are all the same. I say, not so. Do you need a nap, or do you have a book hangover? You and I were having a Halloween reading night.
2: Jess mainly posts on BookTok, a corner of the TikTok world. This new online reading community took off during the pandemic and became an outlet for Jess to give free rein to her passion. The bookies even have their own rituals.
0: These two bookcases here are my TBRs, my to-be-read shelves. It's standard book talk jargon, because most of us own far more books than we're ever likely to read. And then there's the unread shelf candy, special editions with beautiful details. They might have sprayed edges, holographic foil, all kinds of little design features. This one even has an alternative cover. People say, don't judge a book by its cover. But our bookshelves do end up looking pretty beautiful. Other people buy vases. We buy books.
2: Back with author Kim. Alongside her writing, she also used to design book covers. Her husband works as an energy consultant. Does writing pay the bills?
3: Yes, because I have a husband.
2: During the writing process and before the publisher gets involved, Kim shares early drafts with a trusted network of readers and invites feedback. Corinna, who is also a writer, has just finished reading the second of Kim's new trilogy.
3: You've got something to tell me. You've read my book.
0: I like that Salvo has panic attacks. That sounds bad, but I think you know what I mean. He's, I don't want to say soft, but vulnerable is the English word. I can't think of the German right now.
3: That's where the own voice comes in. After my breast cancer diagnosis, while I was having chemo, I had shortness of breath, an allergic reaction. And even afterwards, if I was crying really hard, I'd start hyperventilating and have a panic attack. It's very personal for me.
4: Ja, das ist halt sehr nah bei mir.
2: 10 years ago, Kim was diagnosed with cancer. She was a German literature student at the time. Afterwards, she decided to pursue her writing dream. Today, she's considered an own voices author because she draws on her own experiences when writing about mental health, ADHD, or neurodiversity. The desire for authentic and accurate portrayals of sensitive topics has grown within the community. But there's a downside.
3: In this genre, you often hear people say, you can't write that anymore. That's ableist. That's not feminist. You should use gender-neutral language instead. And because we're all so reliant on social media, a lot of authors are really anxious that if they get anything wrong, they could go viral for the wrong reasons. And that's a lot of pressure, which is still very new for our industry.
2: And the online community keeps getting bigger. Jess's 83,000 followers on BookTok provide her with a little extra income that even helped pay for her studies. The fans join Jess for a cherished ritual, a live-streamed reading session, 4 hours of virtual togetherness. The beginning of many a bookish friendship.
5: Hallöchen.
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0: Hello everyone, a warm welcome to another Reading Livestream. I hope you've had a lovely weekend so far. Today I've brought

0: brought along Shield of Sparrows. Rule number one, no spamming. If you're posting your questions in the comments, once is enough. Rule number two, be kind and respectful. We don't judge what others like to read. Everyone can read what they want. And stay hydrated, that's important too. I originally started this because I wanted to focus on reading and not be constantly checking my phone. I can't do that when the camera's rolling. But somehow it's turned into a ritual where so many people tune in and join in, and everyone reads their own book. But we're still doing it together in a way. I definitely say that my community motivates me to keep going. Because I often get the feeling that my online presence has become a kind of home for others.
1: Hello.
0: Hello. Welcome to the first break.
2: After 35 minutes of reading, it's time to chat. Online, of course. The reaction of established critics to the new adult reading trend is a common theme.
3: Feel free to share your thoughts in the comments. But yes, this is something I'm actually pretty sure we all agree on. My moderator just pinned a comment here. Fina writes, people used to criticize young people for not reading anymore, and now they're criticizing what they read. And I think Fina's very right.
2: Author Kim will be appearing today at the Book Ball event. Husband Jens is accompanying her. He'll be driving, filming, and providing support.
3: I wear lipstick at most events. It helps bring out my braver Kim personality.
4: Yeah, die etwas mutigere Kim.
1: Okay, auf geht's.
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3: Let's go check it out.
2: And how does it look?
3: I'm very happy with how it turned out.
2: The castle is a perfect venue for bringing her trilogy to life. Publishers are going all out to compete in the new adult market, with some even launching dedicated imprints. Jess is here too. She's jotting down a few thoughts in a follower's book.
0: This notebook is from a viewer. She wants us to write a little something. She collects notes from her favorite bloggers and authors.
2: The books create a strong sense of community, but they also encourage readers to explore difficult topics. Jackie is a preschool teacher from Frankfurt.
0: For me, it's about issues like equality and mental health. I mean, it's deeper than just a romance where the characters make out and live happily ever after. There's more to life than that.
2: Next up is a little game. The slips of paper are meant to help create the perfect book boyfriend, as they call it. Kim will be participating alongside other authors. The first decision has already been made.
3: He has a bit of a savior complex, which extends to his family. He just can't help meddling. But at the same time, he feels this incredible pressure to do everything right, both at work and at home. And eventually, it all becomes too much for him. Okay, let's talk about his looks. What kind of hair does he have?
0: Blonde.
4: Yeah.
3: And who's for red?
2: Together, they create the ideal man.
3: That's reflected a bit in the books, too. The men are always so perfect. Of course, they have their rough

0: continuing to stroke her belly. Did you sleep well? Yes. I couldn't resist her. I slid my thumbs along the underside of her breast. She gasped. I hope you slept well, because we've got a lot planned for today. Oh, I thought this was going to be one of those wake-up calls. Keep being sassy, but don't be surprised if you end up with a bright red handprint on your behind. Leo! Hmm? Sometimes it was so easy to embarrass her.
1: The erotic scenes and new perspectives weren't the only things keeping their attention. Body positivity was also well received.
0: Actually, you should move over there a bit.
1: They're a pair of young female entrepreneurs who've built their future on the love of new adult books. They first met during a ballet performance in Yeva, one a dancer, the other a choreographer.
0: Creativity, imagination, expressing what moves you, that's what dance and books have in common. It was really through Rika's love of books that I found my connection to them. That's when I knew that this was the path I wanted to take. Start my own business, open a bookstore, be my own boss, with Rika.
1: They jokingly call themselves Rika 1 and Rika 2. Rika 2 is 23. Rika 1 is 29. The younger Rika was a bookshop assistant. The older Rika, a preschool teacher. Both were unhappy with their jobs. And so they opened a new adult fiction bookstore right next to the castle in the center of Yeva in northern Germany. Thanks to promotion on Instagram and BookTok, Bookish Empire has become a destination for visitors from across the German-speaking world. Online audiences loved the quirky duo. And the two Rikas responded, making playful videos about the store and the themed events they organize.
0: Guys, we're on. We're getting everything sorted for tomorrow night for our witchy Event X reading. The boxes are all set, guys. Just saying, the boxes are all set. Let the hunt begin.
1: They're a two-woman show with big plans for the store. Sleepovers, interactive readings, and themed book parties. They choose their books based on community preferences, cover designs, and current trends. Genres include romance, fantasy, romanticy, and dark romance, but they also like playing with popular book characters.
2: Wer hat das bestellt?
3: Siri.
4: We also have to have the book boyfriend of the month, who we crown every month via social media. Our followers get to decide. We always say, okay, it's the end of the month. Who's it going to be? Book girlfriend, book boyfriend.
1: A heartthrob for bookies, so to speak. Readers are currently especially drawn to morally ambiguous characters.
4: Morally gray is, of course, a very, very hotly debated topic right now. Morally gray is that space between good and evil, the morally gray zone.
0: I think it's got a lot to do with women wanting to read about men in need of saving. Well, at least a bit. These are often the men with attachment issues.
1: Those weaknesses are celebrated. The two Rikas have also embraced another trend, book boxes. The tropes, the narrative elements of the book are clearly printed on the outside, but what's inside matters just as much.
4: Here's another box from Bücherbüchse for Glow of the Everflame. And it comes with a signed book plate that you can stick inside. And what I personally love most is the crown. Definitely a highlight. The crown is really important, especially for fantasy readers. And the dagger. That's beautifully made, too.
0: Yeah, it's very high quality.

0: Vielleicht kann man das ganz gut vergleichen mit
1: It's a bit like model train collectors. They build an entire world for themselves, and that's basically what we're doing with our bookshelf too. Creating a sense of belonging to this world of books and their characters. These collectibles make you feel a little closer to the characters.
2: Their bookstore also stocks one of the most controversial erotic genres, dark romance, a kind of macho bad boy romance thriller.
1: He loves this twisted stuff just as much as we do. I turn my face toward Arrow, who's grinning at his friend. He's so possessive, so toxic. He strips me of my feminism every day and robs me of the desire to do anything other than submit to his will for my own sick and twisted pleasure.
2: It's a dilemma for the Rikes, a genre steeped in stereotypical gender roles, where stalkers, machos, and bad boys meet initially weak and needy women who in the end break free and go their own way. Is this feminism 2.0? Despite all the clichés? They have a separate section for these books in the store, but they can't avoid the heated discussions about the genre.
1: There are people who say this doesn't belong in the open because it's too pornographic. Others say it's nothing more than a kink, a preference that people are entitled to explore. And the content warnings should prevent readers from accidentally stumbling on something triggering.
2: But for diehard fans, content warnings that detail borderline material are more of a selling point. In some books, abusive sex, even rape, is romanticized, and that's where the two Rikes draw the line. They've developed a stance on the dark romance phenomenon.
1: As a bookstore, we take a very clear stance. We do not sell dark romance to minors. The problem is that books don't have an age rating. You have to make the decision yourself whether to sell them or not. Many parents have no idea what these books are about, and that's why we believe it's up to the bookstores to tackle the issues and provide relevant guidance. Many publishers have started labeling the books with clear 18-plus recommendations. I think that's very, very sensible.
0: Und das halten wir für sehr, sehr sinnvoll.
2: At the recent Frankfurt Book Fair, New Adult took center stage. The genre was given a hall of its own for only the second time. A palpable sense of excitement follows this new literary phenomenon. The themes keep expanding, from LGBTQ to dark romantasy. Specialist publishers celebrate their authors like pop stars, while fans line up for hours to meet them. Rike and Rike are here too. They were also here last year, but as private visitors. This time, they're minor celebrities. Author Kim also shows up and is more in demand than ever. She signs and signs and meets other authors.
3: It's totally exciting for me to be at the Frankfurt Book Fair. Compared to regular events, it's definitely more thrilling.
2: She campaigns for the reputation of her profession and is a member of DALIA, the Association of Romance Novelists.
3: I think interacting with other authors is incredibly important. It helps to know that you're not alone in facing the problems we encounter. People still tend to look down on that typical women's fiction cliché. And at DALIA, we're simply trying to show that there can be very high-quality books behind it all.
2: As the book fair got underway, a well-known newspaper concluded that the new adult phenomenon was tragic for young women. A bit dispiriting for some of the fans, but it also sparked a backlash. Jackie, the preschool teacher and creator from Frankfurt, was not impressed. She actually came to check out some new indie publishers. But then her critical side kicks in.
1: I just wish there was more appreciation, more love for this genre, because it's wonderful how many readers this genre attracts and how enthusiastic they are about it.
2: The Rikes attend a booth party where a Munich-based new adult publisher is celebrating the success of the new genre. Creator Jess

0: and author Kim are here too. She'd worried that the plot about a married couple trying to save their love might be too much for her fans, especially since the book also includes body positivity and ADHD.
1: At my last book fair, there was exactly one person at the book signing. But today, a mass of fans lined up for an autograph. Yes, my marketing paid off, and my book is loved. And I've had so many wonderful conversations. That's the true reward for the work. Though, of course, I wouldn't say no to a financial reward either.
0: And what are the entrepreneurs from Jeva taking away from the book festival?
2: We don't think bookstores are dying out yet.
1: We're still here. We're growing.
2: But as a normal independent bookstore, it's going to get tough. It's never been more important to stand out from the crowd and offer something special.
0: The new adult book phenomenon has attracted new female readers. Writing, reading, talking about books, and sharing their thoughts online. They've made this genre their own. Good news in a world where fewer and fewer people are reading.
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0: A hospital in the shadow of war. Joseph Yacoub, the only surgeon in the area, works here. The region suffers from extreme poverty and decades of civil war.
1: They come empty-handed. They have no food. They have no shelter. Most come here from regions that are very far away. People who fled from cities where battles are raging.
0: Dr. Yacoub and his team are the last resort for many.
2: Oh my God, this is too small.
3: A lot of us have lost children due to neglected health, disease, and malnutrition. We want a future in which we don't lose any children.
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This is DW News, and these are our top stories. U.S. President Donald Trump says the military plane he secretly took after boarding Air Force One in Turkey last month was at greater risk than the one he had left. The switch came after a NATO summit in Ankara. Trump was moved between planes and a catering truck amid security concerns, linked to reports of an assassination threat from Iran. The move raised questions about the safety of senior officials and journalists who remained on Air Force One. Germany is planning a major overhaul of its intelligence agencies, giving them new powers to conduct covert operations and take action against foreign threats. The reforms

that would loosen strict rules that have largely limited secret services to gathering intelligence and passing on reports. Millions of people across Europe are gearing up to witness a rare total eclipse on Wednesday evening. Long queues formed across Spain, Germany, and the United Kingdom as people scrambled to get protective glasses. The last solar eclipse visible from the European mainland was in 1999. In Spain, it will be quickly followed by a sunset. Authorities there are expecting up to 6 million visitors in mostly rural areas.

0: East Asia, the world's most important economic region. Japan is preparing for conflict. South Korea is arming itself. Taiwan is fortifying its defenses. Former enemies are now allies as China tests the boundaries. How strong is this new alliance given the history of mistrust? And what role does the US play? Old enmities, new friendships. Watch the full story on YouTube.
1: We begin the day with an extraordinary Washington Post investigation into what happened when U.S. President Trump left last month's NATO summit in Turkey. The Post reports that an Iranian assassination threat was considered so serious that the president of the U.S. publicly boarded Air Force One in Ankara and then secretly got off the plane again. Trump and several aides were apparently hidden inside an airport catering truck and driven across the tarmac to another aircraft. Air Force One then took off without him. Journalists and even some White House staff aboard apparently believed that the president was still with them. Take a look at this. This is Trump boarding Air Force One in Ankara on July 8th. A minute later, a catering truck can be seen alongside the aircraft. According to the Post, Trump and several aides used that truck to leave the plane unseen and were driven to a smaller U.S. Air Force C-32A. That aircraft then flew Trump secretly to the Royal Air Force Base Mildenhall in Britain. Meanwhile, Air Force One flew separately towards the UK carrying journalists and White House staff. They were instructed to close their window blinds. And at one point, despite Trump not being aboard, the aircraft appeared on flight tracking systems using the Air Force One call sign. Now, at Mildenhall, Trump was later seen getting off Air Force One. But the Post says he had actually already arrived aboard the smaller aircraft and was transferred back onto Air Force One out of sight. He then boarded the newer Boeing 747-8, gifted to the U.S. by Qatar, for the journey back to Washington.
2: What was the security concern that caused us to change planes?
3: We sent this one in so that the Air Force base here was in the same exact line. So you saw it, did you see the picture?
2: We did.
3: Hundreds of people. Let me see that. You can't see it too well, but there are hundreds of people out there. So they came a little bit early and we switched planes.
2: So you're saying there wasn't a security concern?
3: No.
4: You know why they had us close our window blinds? That was unusual.
3: Because you're probably on a dangerous flight because of the sleaze bags that we have to deal with.
4: Same thing that Iran was possibly thinking of trying to do.
3: Well, I mean, if they asked you to close your windows, probably they'd feel that way. They didn't ask me to close mine, but if they did, I would have done it. You know, these are sick people. So I could see something like that. I didn't know they did that, but I could see something.
1: Well, there was something else the reporters did not know. U.S. officials had reportedly detected a credible plot to fire a missile at the president's aircraft. So how serious was the threat? And what does this extraordinary deception operation tell us about Iran's ability to reach an American president? I'm going to pull in now Afzal Ashraf. He's a visiting fellow in international relations and security at Loughborough University and a former senior Royal Air Force officer with experience in intelligence and counterterrorism. Mr. Ashraf, it's good to have you on the program. You spent much of your career in the Royal Air Force. When you look at this operation, what immediately strikes you?
5: Well, I think it's curious. Clearly, there is an obvious potential threat because, of course, the United States has decapitated the Iranian regime, the Ayatollah and his family, and before that, many members, senior members of the regime. And so it's natural to assume that the Iranians would want to exact revenge and take the opportunity, if given, of assassinating an American president or leadership. However, I'm not so sure that it was more than a possibility. If it had been a very credible threat, I think we might have seen a completely different scenario.
1: Well, U.S. officials reportedly had intelligence that was pointing specifically to a possible missile attack on Trump's aircraft. What kind of intelligence would justify precautions this extreme?
5: Well, intelligence can come in many ways, and that could be an interceptor, an electronic interceptor of communication between people. It could be something on social media, which is speculative, and also it could be from a human source who might claim that they have heard somebody talk about this. But if it'd be more than just a possibly a speculative sort of intelligence, I think there would have been other measures in place.
1: I mean, what we have here is the president publicly boarding one aircraft, secretly leaves in a catering truck, and then flies out on another plane. Does that suggest that officials were preparing for a very specific type of attack?
5: Well, I don't think it necessarily does. You have to remember that intelligence, whatever form it takes, is announced via politicians. And of course, for various reasons throughout history, politicians have either underplayed a threat so as not to cause alarm or have overplayed it so as to assist foreign policy and the like. Now, the fact here, of course, is that it was well known that President Trump was in Turkey because of the summit meeting. It was public. And his departure will have attracted attention from a whole host of groups. And we must remember that Iran is not the only country that wishes him unwell. There are lots of other proxy groups that might have operated against him. So they had to take some form of precaution, but whether it was a realistic threat, I mean, of course, it was a very realistic threat. We would have seen his aircraft, the decoy aircraft, as it turned out to be, at least attempted to have been engaged by a missile threat. And there is no report whatsoever of even an attempt by a missile to engage that aircraft. So we can assume that the threat was speculative at best.
1: Well, why do you say that, I mean, make that jump there? Because as we understand it, the decoy aircraft, not the decoy, but the aircraft that the president was really in, they turned off the mechanism that allows them to be tracked. So is it possible then that they were flying invisibly through the air and that's why there was no attack attempt?
5: Well, that can only be possible if the missile was a radar-guided missile. If it was an infrared-guided missile, then very likely, and it would have been a shoulder-launched missile, the aircraft would have been seen and engaged perhaps up to 5 or even 10 kilometers away from the airport. So the point here is this. Unless it was a state-based threat, which, of course, Iran would have had. But Iran doesn't have, as far as we know, any capability on the ground, certainly not in a country like Turkey. And so it would need to engage from the air, and it would need to have a radar signature, which you can have if you have an active radar and you know the aircraft that's taking off. So I'm you'll have to excuse me.

0: I do understand the official version that you have, and I'm not denying that there was some form of a threat. What I'm trying to do is to put that, if you like, alleged threat into some form of realistic context. And realistically, you would not have what we call a classic surface-to-air missile engagement, which would require a radar system, which would require pretty substantial surface-launched missiles, which you're not likely to get in Turkey, in a NATO country like Turkey. The only realistic option would have been either an attack from the air with an aircraft. Again, that's part of the NATO air defense system. You'd have to break into that. Or you would have a shoulder-launched missile, an infrared missile, the sort of missiles that the United States used in the war against the Russians in Afghanistan. That sort of missile, which is being used more recently in the Iran conflict as well, by according to some reports, that sort of missile only has a range effectively of about 5 kilometers, maybe 10 under certain circumstances. That missile is only engaged visually, really, in most circumstances. So I'm not sure that the threat
1: Well, do you
0: proved to be credible.
1: well, Ms. Ashraf, do you think then that what the sequence of events that we have been told took place, does that exhibit then just an abundance of caution, which the Secret Service, we assume, would always want to follow when they're dealing with the U.S. president?
0: Well, indeed, it could also exhibit an abundance of flattery. They need to prove to the president that they're on the ball. This president has been attacked twice at least, and there have been close calls. So they want to be seen to be doing a very smart job. And this would certainly have impressed the president. The point, of course, is if the threat was realistic and credible, would the United States have sacrificed one of its flagship, symbolically important aircraft, even if the president wasn't on board? And just think for a moment what would have happened if that aircraft had been successfully shot down. It would have been a coup for whoever shot it down. It would have been damaging publicity for the Americans. But much more importantly, we're not talking about government aids. We're talking about the media, the press on board this aircraft, and questions will be asked. Well, if you had credible threat, why did you allow this aircraft to take off and sacrifice the lives of those innocent people? So I think this whole process needs to be thought through. It does have very dramatic, if you like, news value. It has very dramatic, even Hollywood value attached to it. But I think we need to think just a little bit more carefully about what the level of threat there was. All I can say to you is, if I had been involved in the Secret Service and if I had anything approaching a realistic level of threat, I would not have allowed Air Force One, the older version that ended up being a decoy, to take off and sacrifice the life of the crew, the aircraft, and those presumably 100 plus people on board.
1: What information would you like to have now, based on what you're saying now? What information should be made public, in your opinion, that would, you know, remove any questions about what really happened and what was the reason behind it?
0: Well, I don't think the information can be made public. If it's of any reasonable value, then the sources cannot be identified, and the method by which that information was acquired would jeopardize national security. But if it's not of any value, then of course it's a source of embarrassment. But either way, I don't think we can reasonably expect that information to be made available. All we can say is, yes, there was this dramatic event. We now know about it. But we can reasonably assume that the threat, if it existed, was not necessarily a credible one.
1: We appreciate your time and your insights tonight. A lot to think about here.
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3: This is what the Berlin Wall looks like today, or what remains of it. For almost three decades, it separated families, friends, and an entire city. So where can you still see the wall? We show you five places where you can experience the history of Germany's division up close. Whether at the East Side Gallery, Checkpoint Charlie, or Mauerpark. At the Brandenburg Gate, however, you won't find any trace of the wall today. Although this famous landmark once stood in the middle of the Death Strip and was inaccessible during the division of Berlin. After the fall of the wall in 1989, the border fortifications were demolished here, as they were in most parts of the city. Today, a simple line in the pavement often marks where the wall once was. Our first stop tells a very different story. Here at the East Side Gallery, the Berlin Wall is impossible to miss. It spans 1.3 kilometers, making it the longest continuous remaining section of the Berlin Wall. After the wall fell, artists from around the world transformed it with colorful murals. You'll find more than 100 artworks, each one different and unique in its own way. One of the most popular photo spots is the Fraternal Kiss by Russian artist Dmitry Vrubel. It depicts Honecker and Brezhnev, the former leaders of East Germany and the Soviet Union. Here you can see a Trabant, the iconic car of East Germany, breaking through the wall. This image was painted by Cuban artist Teresa Casanueva.
4: Yo quería expresar en ese entonces con el mural la energía y el espíritu que había, que se sentía en ese momento en todo el país. 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
3: Next, we head to Checkpoint Charlie, perhaps the most famous Berlin Wall border crossing. Tourists from all over the world line up in front of a replica of the former U.S. guardhouse. At the end of World War II, the Allies divided Germany and Berlin into occupation zones. West Berlin was administered by the Americans, British, and French. East Berlin was controlled by the Soviets and became part of East Germany. On August 13, 1961, East Germany built a wall around West Berlin overnight. What had seemed impossible had become reality. Berlin, a city of 3 million people, was divided. All escape routes to the west were blocked. At Checkpoint Charlie, US and Soviet tanks faced off, and the outbreak of a third world war seemed imminent. The images of the standoff were broadcast around the world, making Checkpoint Charlie famous. Fortunately, the tanks withdrew. The situation calmed down, and the wall became a grim, everyday reality. You get a sense of what life looked like during this period at Checkpoint Charlie in a large panoramic painting. It depicts a gray November day in divided Berlin in the mid-1980s. As a visitor, you stand on the West Berlin side in the Kreuzberg district. The entire scene feels very real and oppressive. You can look across to East Berlin, where an East German watchtower can also be seen. The artist, Yadigar Assisi, lived in Kreuzberg for many years in the shadow of the wall.
5: Fast alles, was Sie hier sehen, ja, habe ich erlebt und deswegen musste ich nicht recherchieren. Meine Recherche war mein Gehirn.
3: On the other side of Checkpoint Charlie stands the Wall Museum. It documents spectacular escape attempts, including via an armored getaway car, a miniature submarine, and a homemade hot air balloon. People in East Germany came up with incredibly inventive ways to escape to the West, to freedom. Our third place to check out is the Berlin Wall Memorial on Bernauer Straße. It consists of a large open-air exhibition, a documentation center, and a memorial site. The residents of Bernauer Straße were among those most affected by the construction of the Berlin Wall, since the border ran right through their street. The buildings on one side stood in East Berlin, while the buildings on the other side, and the street itself, belonged to West Berlin. It was the setting of dramatic events. Desperate residents jumped from their East Berlin apartments. Later, the buildings along Bernauer Straße were torn down. Even a church was demolished. You can learn more about this history at the Documentation Center. After all, today it can be hard to understand why the wall was built in the first place.
0: Ja, das ist natürlich eine komplexe Frage, aber wenn man das kurz beantworten will, dann war es ganz konkret eine Situation von totaler Flucht. Also es gab sehr, sehr viele Menschen, die die DDR verlassen wollten in den 50er Jahren. Und das kulminierte dann, also der Mauerbau war auch eine Folge dieser Fluchtbewegung.
3: In 1961 alone, more than 47,000 East Germans escaped to the West, including many young, highly educated people. The loss of so many skilled workers had serious consequences for East Germany's economy. The construction of the wall finally sealed off Berlin, the most important escape route to the West. At Bernauer Straße, you can see the original layout of the border fortifications, which consisted of two walls. This animation shows what the area between them looked like. The border strip was brightly lit at night. East German border guards shot at people trying to escape, causing it to be known as the Death Strip in the West. It even had obstacles like steel mats covered with long spikes. The border was almost impossible to cross, yet people never stopped trying to find ways to escape to freedom. The Bernauer Straße Memorial commemorates the more than 100 people who lost their lives attempting to escape across the Berlin Wall. Memorial crosses for those who died at the wall can also be found elsewhere in the city. For example, directly behind the Reichstag, on the banks of the river Spree. The Berlin Wall divided not only streets and neighborhoods, but also waterways, bridges, and train stations, including Friedrichstraße Station. Here, a high partition completely separated the platforms for passengers from the east and west. The station was home to a border crossing that became known as the Palace of Tears. Here, East Berliners said goodbye to friends and relatives who were returning to the West or leaving East Germany for good. Many tears were shed, hence the name. Immediately after the wall was built, the borders were sealed. But over the years, the regulations were gradually relaxed. West Berliners were eventually allowed to travel to the East, though under strict conditions. But East Berliners were only rarely permitted to visit the West, for example, to attend a funeral, or if they were retirees. It may seem hard to imagine today, but back then, this was everyday life. If you want to visit several Berlin Wall memorial sites, consider renting a bike and riding along part of the Berlin Wall cycle route. It follows the path of the former wall through the city and connects many of the most important sites. This will also take you to our final Berlin Wall spot, Mauerpark. You should definitely visit on a Sunday when the weather is good. You can browse the flea market to find records, East German collectibles, and vintage clothing. The open-air karaoke is legendary, and you'll find lots of musicians here too.
6: Jams are here, the drum circle is always happening, the karaoke right there. Yeah. It's just pure music. It's like a festival ground, to be honest.
3: It's hard to believe that this was once part of the Death Strip right along the border between the districts of Prenzlauer Berg and Wedding. you can still see parts of the wall. Today, these areas are illegal graffiti spaces, an open-air gallery that's forever changing. After the fall of the wall, investors plan to develop the site. But a local residents' initiative fought to preserve the area, and Mauer Park was created. Now a place that once divided people brings them together, a hopeful ending to a dark chapter of German history.

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5: 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In 1897, our exhibition began. 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
4: 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About feuds that go back centuries. 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

0: to the 77% Street Debate. My name is Edith Kimani, and this week we are in Kumasi in Ghana, and we're outside this beautiful bridal store, and that's because today we're talking about marriage. Now, in the past, it used to be the case that when people get married, they would accumulate wealth. But these days, what we're hearing is that modern Ghanaians are choosing to wait longer to get married because it's simply too expensive. So today we are asking, marry early and build your wealth, or wait until you're completely financially stable to commit full time? And I want to start with you, Mariam, because, you know, for men, I think money is always top of mind. But for you, before you got married, was money a consideration at all?
1: Before we got married, I had to know whether he's responsible and then he has a job that he can take care of me before I agreed that we should get married. So yeah. Financial responsibility, yes, I took that into consideration.
0: What about for you? Did you need to be financially secure before you committed to become married?
1: No, I don't have anything doing. It's my husband that is taking care of me 100%. The husband is working and is able to provide the basic needs. You are okay to go. I didn't have to consider whether I am working and I can take care of myself before I got married. No. Yeah.
0: So if, say, Ibrahim didn't have a job, would you have married him?
1: No.
0: Oh, Ibrahim. Lucky for you, you had a job. But was finances a huge consideration for you?
2: For me personally, no. As far as you are able to take care of yourself and the basic need, I think you are good to go.
0: But it's interesting here because Mariam is saying that for her it was a really important thing, but for you, not so much. So what was the value for you? What, as far as the things that were important before you got married, what was at the top?
2: So for me, the first is character. The second is that we all agree with each other. And then the third is we are aligned with our goals, our character and fate.
0: So Musia, I want to come to you for a second because you actually were married. So to what extent was wealth a factor of consideration before you decided to take the vow?
3: You have to be financially stable because if unexpected happens to the man, what will you do? Will you ask for help outside? Or what are you going to do? You have to come in and support the marriage to be able to become successful, not you running away because unexpected came.
0: So Mariam was saying that for her as a woman, it's not so important for her to have money. Was it important for you?
3: It's very, very important.
0: Okay. I'm seeing Benjamin here nodding.
4: I wouldn't want to amass wealth before getting to know her. Get something doing, get some money for contingencies, yeah.
0: So how much money? Do you have a figure in your head where you say, if I have X amount of dollars, then I can walk down the aisle?
4: Okay, if money were to be put in quarters, I would want to have 2/4 before going in for something like that.
0: Okay, let me hear from Maureen here, because you are also single and actually she's searching, so get into her DMs. So what are you searching for? Are you looking for the same considerations here, somebody who's financially stable?
5: In as much as I look forward to getting a husband who is financially stable and doing something, I also have to do something myself because I'm going into the marriage as a helper. I'm going in there to help, not someone idle just going to be there.
0: So if somebody was to find you in your DMs, but at the moment maybe they're still looking for an income, perhaps they're in informal trade, would that be somebody that you would give a chance?
5: It depends on how the person handles issue. Imagine having a husband who beats you or a husband who has issues with you but wouldn't want to address it in the house, go out and be looking for advice from friends. That wouldn't be someone I would want to date.
0: Okay, so we'll come back to that issue of character in just a short while. I want to hear from Teresa because... like Musia here, you also were married and you got divorced. At that time, was money a consideration?
6: At that time, no. I didn't consider money. I just went into it because I felt I was ready for marriage.
0: At what point did you realize maybe money is actually a factor in this marriage?
6: 1 month after the marriage, my husband lost his job. So we were there. We just have to go home, call my mom to just support me. So at that moment, I felt I could have, you know, worked or get something doing before entering into the marriage.
0: Yeah. Now, when we were speaking earlier, you told me something which I found really interesting, that you didn't even have a bank account when you went into the marriage. So was it the assumption that your husband would take care of your needs?
6: I wasn't working, so I thought he was going to support me.
0: Okay, so Papa, I want to come to you because you are a marriage counselor, but you also happen to be a pastor. So are you hearing a lot of this in your counseling rooms? Finances being a pressure point for many married couples?
7: Yes, yes. And a lot of divorce cases that I've encountered was largely due to financial considerations. I realized that for most of them, they didn't have these financial discussions before they got married. And so they had a rude shock of their lives when life happened.
0: Okay, let me ask Musia here. Did you speak about money before you got married?
3: No. Most young ladies go in for love, but love doesn't pay bills. It's stability, responsibility, purpose. When you are not working, you just jump into marriage. You won't see the purpose, you won't see the responsibility, you won't see the maturity.
0: I'm hearing Ibrahim making some very strong sounds here. I want to know what's going through your mind.
2: Someone may have money, but then not responsible. And someone may be responsible and not having that amount of money that people are calling money. So we need to be very specific and then explain exactly what they are looking at so that we do not end up mixing the whole thing up.
0: So, Maureen, you were asked a question. Be specific. When you say you want somebody to be financially stable, do you want Aliko Dangote? Or what are you looking for exactly?
5: I'm not looking for someone who is as rich as Aliko Dangote, but at least I'm looking for someone who can, you know, cater for the basic needs in a home, which is shelter, food, water, like the basic things you need in the house.
0: Okay, Reverend Kwame, I see you. I'm coming back to you. But I have to come back to you, Benjamin, here, because I'm hearing the women here, which is very shocking for me, saying that they want to be taken care of by men. But are we not in a modern society where we say 50-50?
4: In this part of our world, what she mostly looks for is, can this man really take care of me? Can this man take care of the basic necessities of the house?
0: So your argument here is that women are getting married to become financially stable because that's their gateway into wealth.
4: Social media has really influenced most of our women. They have the mentality that aside the love, you have to take control of most of the spendings in the house. So if you go in and within a few days they realize you're not financially stable, as they say, they would want to leave.
0: Reverend Kwame, what does culture say about marriage and wealth?
8: When you look at the traditional family vow, it's a mixture of two things. They said marriage is for better and for what? For worse. It is for richer and for poorer.
0: Please, let me pause there, because my sister here, Maureen, is saying for better, for worse. But you've said for worse, you're not interested in that.
8: Mariam said the same thing. Mariam said that when the husband loses his job...
1: That was not my point.
0: Excuse me, please, let's allow Mariam to respond. Yeah.
1: Okay. She asked whether if my husband was not having anything doing, would I have allowed him to marry me?
8: Okay.
1: That was why I said no.
8: Oh, okay.
1: Marriage is not social media reels. Yeah. It is not what you see in social media that you are going to see in your husband's house.
8: Exactly.
1: You will not wake up and he will come and stand on your bed and ask you, baby, what are you eating? What do you want? You have to wake up and prepare breakfast, then you both eat together, then you go to work. And if you are waiting for only one person to do the dirty job and then you just enjoy it, that's when you get the problems. So in as much as there can be the man is supposed to take care of you financially, you have to have a realistic way of spending the money that he's going to give you to.
0: I love that. Have a realistic way of spending the money. Rev, let me get your response on this.
8: If the man is providing, you need to take a good cognizance of what the man is providing. I always want to tell people that marriage will succeed when the relationship, the dating time, was effective. But if you don't put things on the table and then you just leave your marriage anyhow, it is at that time when people are going to be disappointed.
0: All right, let me just invite the people at the back to give me their viewpoints. How many of you will say, you know what, I'm going to build the relationship and the wealth with my partner?
9: As a man, I'm the one supposed to take the responsibilities of the woman I'm bringing in. So if I can't pay her bills, clothe her, feed her, there's no need for me to get married. But the woman too can also, in her own way, support the marriage so that we can grow together.
0: Okay, let me hear from you as well, because you raised your hand.
10: If you want to get into marriage, the first thing that you have to consider as a man is your strengths. Can you take care of the lady that you want to marry, the life that you are going to live? is not a time that is having an expiring date.
0: So because I'm hearing so many men saying, you know, I want to get married once I can take care of my wife. Teresa, I'm asking,

0: what then are women and wives expected to give in return? And does that set a trap for women?
1: We have to work to support them. We shouldn't wait to let them go out, go and work, and be sitting in the house waiting for them. I wouldn't be so emotional and be crying, waiting for him to, you know, come home and pay pay this and that. I wouldn't be doing that. If I was working for myself as at now, I would have been able to, you know, support them and just leave him and just be my way.
0: So because Musia here was really nodding and agreeing with you, I want to find out what your experience was, because you told me that your ex-husband was very wealthy and you were doing most of the housework. How did that work out for you? Was there a balance?
2: No, because some marriages, one will do his or her part, one will not do. That is the unexpected. The unexpected are many. Not only love was the reason that brought you together, but love doesn't pay bills. So when you enter, the man changes. Then you won't be stranded in the marriage. You can be stranded.
0: All right, let me get Papa's comment here, because hey, you were actually bouncing on your feet. That is how serious this is getting. Let me hear from you.
3: If you go into a marriage looking for someone to come and salvage you financially, that is where the problem is. You must enter marriage with a mentality that marriage is 100% contributions from each of us. I know that culturally, the man is supposed to be the one to take care of the home. And it's basically as a result of history, men were the ones who were hunting and all that, bringing food home. But you see, times are changing and both partners have to pull their resources together. Yeah. Basically, what it means is that I'm bringing 100% to the table. You're also bringing 100% to the table. If we do it 50-50 and I bring 50% to the table, or you bring 50% to the table and something happens to me, what happens to your 50? All right. So yeah. Both of us must, it basically has to do with perspective. Are we looking for a partnership or we are looking for pampering?
0: It sounds to me like the men feel like they are paying for something and therefore they become absent in other ways, emotionally, as we've heard sometimes. Is that the case based on the people that you're ministering to?
4: Men are supposed to pay the dowry. And so in some cultures and some ethnic groups, the amount and things they would demand from you, it is like the woman is being sold to the man. Yeah. And therefore, when the man gets hold of the woman, he feels he has paid a lot for him to do domestic chores to support the woman. And on the other hand, the woman also see that I was there, that you came and married me. So I'm just like your baby. Take care of me.
0: Mariam, are you Ibrahim's baby, as Reverend here is describing?
5: No, I am not his baby. He takes care of the financial responsibility, but that does not stop him from helping me to do the domestic chores. He will give me monthly allowance though, but he doesn't say, because I've given you your monthly allowance, you are supposed to do all the chores, cook, sweep, mop, then come and do the washing and everything, and then he'll be there. If he is free, he's not doing anything, he helps. Like, I am not his baby. We are married and then we are growing together.
0: Okay, Maureen, I think you are very tickled by what Mariam here was saying.
6: I think what she said is right, in the sense that you are going there to do something, but the fact that you are giving me money, we are all putting something in the marriage one way or the other, whether your emotions, your resources, one way or the other, you are putting something in there. And that doesn't mean you should overburden one person in the marriage.
0: But what Reverend was saying here is that a modern woman such as yourself expects the husband to provide financially, but you also want him to contribute in the domestic home.
6: If I'm expecting him to contribute or in the domestic parts or the domestic responsibilities in the home, then in that case, I'm also going to share the responsibility when it comes to the financial part with him.
4: And this is what you are not doing. And this is the conflict. You understand that? The career woman has defined marriage in a nice way. They've learned a lot of things. So that in the traditional home where the man was the sole breadwinner, and the woman is basically into domestication, right? You cook, you wash, you do all these things, you cater for the children. Now it is turning. It is turning in the sense that the women are really schooling, they are really learning. And so they think they've come at par with the men. They still want the men to take their tradition.

0: without taking money from you, you will come home and come and eat. So I think it's our money, and marriage is us. It's an individual, like it's personal. Marriage is personal.
1: Okay, Musia,
2: what Reverend is saying is mostly it's about character, not about the woman being career woman, being educated. Our nature, a woman nature, is multitasked. A woman can go to work and come and still take good care of her home.
1: Okay, let me hear from Benjamin first.
3: She mentioned something that her husband wasn't providing and she will use her money. So in that case, is the money hers alone? Because as of then, her husband wasn't working and she comes in as a helper. But she mentioned something that, but she will use her money to cook for the house. That's a wrong notion.
1: So according to you, what should it be?
3: A marriage is a union. You become one with the person. So you support his shortfalls.
1: Okay. All right. Okay. I'm coming.
4: Yeah. Okay. So guys, relax. Chill. Right. Chill. I'm coming. You know, if you are in a marriage, and then your wife does this or that, and she's not around, come on, man. Be wise. You don't need to wait. Maybe if she has to come back later in the evening for her to come and still work on those things, this is unfair. And then if your husband gives you money or whatever, an allowance dependent, and there are days he's unable to provide, should you fight him? No. Right? So people should be able to cover for each other to some extent. What I don't advise you to cover is when it comes to abuse.
1: The question of abuse. I mean, how easy is it? And let me ask you, Papa, here, because you're always doing counseling, for money to be conflated with power, ownership.
5: If you go into the marriage thinking that your money is your money, I also feel entitled to my own money. And once I'm the one who provides for the house, I will feel this sense of entitlement that I'm supposed to control the home. All right. But you see, times I tell women that times are changing. The world is becoming more egalitarian and we need to pull our resources together. Those days where we used to say that, well, a man's money is our money and a woman's money is her money. Times are changing and we need to fix it. Get it fixed.
1: All right. I want to get to the people at the back. But before I do, Musia, I really have to ask you this question, because you told me that your ex-husband, because he was providing for everything, the kind of domestic labor he made you do was a little unkind.
2: If the man is 200% financially providing for you, sometimes abuse comes in because you don't have much say, especially where we come from. If he provides everything, he thinks he owns you. So what he says, it's finer. Yeah. You don't have contribution to it because you don't contribute to money, because money is the things, is everything. Yeah. So you are subjected to what he will say.
1: Heard you loud and clear. Let me hear from the people at the back. You had raised your hand earlier. I have not forgotten you.
6: Why are you always wanted to enjoy the better part but not the worst parts? This is the case whereby you are depending on the man fully. And then anything or everything concerning your social, anything that you wanted him to take in charge of it. But don't forget, he's a human being. As time goes on, he might get tired of how he's spending on you. So why not, at the moment that he be giving you money, you be saving some of the money, then you use it for your other needs. My sister made mention of if the person is taking fully care of you 100%, that is where the abuse comes, because he sees it as he is the one providing you. You have nothing to do for yourself. I will always encourage ladies that kind of attitude or kind of behavior, they should stop it.
1: Okay.
6: Because normally they buy the abusive behavior of the man on them. Because after all, without him, she can't survive.
1: That sounds like victim blaming. I'm not so sure I like that. But let's hear from some other women. Let's hear from some other women back here. So are you demanding too much from men? Is that what we're hearing? Tell me.
7: I don't think that's true. Yeah.
1: So what do you think? You think that what the women are demanding, take care of me, take care of the home, that's reasonable?
7: It's compulsory for the men to do that, because that's their job.
1: All right. Yeah.
8: To me, it's not compulsory. As a lady, you have to have value of yourself. It's not everything that you have to be demanding that your husband

0: should do for you. No matter the worldly your husband is having, as a lady, for you to have value on yourself or for your husband to respect you, you have to find a way to be working for your own self, to be getting your own money. Either your husband gives you money or not, you can also get your money to buy other things that you want to buy.
1: So, as we wrap up this debate, because we have really been talking for a while now, I want to hear some resolutions from the panel here. And I want to start with you, Reverend, because you already said that marriage perhaps should be taught as a subject in formal education.
2: Yes, I think that many people step into marriage with a lot of misconceptions. Because if you listen to all that the women are saying about it is the responsibility of the man to take full control of the home, that's perfectly right, because universally a man is supposed to take control. But just like Papa said, you know, the world is changing and evolving. We have come into a point where some women, highly educated, receive a good salary than their husbands. And yet, when they come home, they want their husbands to take everything. We train men to take care of women. We don't train our women to support their husbands. And this is the reason why I'm saying that marriage education should start from primary school, so that by the time a lady steps into marriage, they have to understand that marriage is a mixture of two things.
1: Okay.
2: At one time, it is better. Another time, it is worse.
1: All right. So we are in modern times. We need to update our thinking. But Maureen, you still want him to provide? Is that the resolution for you?
0: He still has to provide, and I will support in the sense that, let me say, we want to pay for something that's worth 10,000 Ghana cedis. His money is 50,000. I will have to add the remaining 50,000.
1: Okay, so I think you've changed your mind. Now you're 50-50. Now you're 50-50. Teresa, what's the resolution here? Is it 50-50, or are you saying, you know what, the man needs to provide, and if you don't have the money, don't even bother getting married?
3: 50-50. I support with the 50-50.
1: Okay, so actually, Teresa is getting married again. Congratulations. Look at her blushing. Congratulations. So in this case, do you think the marriage is going to be different because of your financial situation?
3: Yes, please. It will, because right now I'm not waiting for my husband to come and provide, do or pay all the bills at home, because right now I'm working. I have two shops right now. I'm working. So if I go to him and he's not giving me, I'll go into my account and take it out and do it.
1: Okay. What about for you, Musia? If you do decide to get married again, is money something that you will put at the top, or is it something that you won't really consider?
4: No, I won't put money at the top. But what I will consider is, I'm working, but he should still take care of me. My money is a security for me. And also, it's a buffer for the family.
1: Okay.
4: In case of unexpected happens, I chip in.
1: All right. So we started this debate with Mariam. I'd like to conclude it with her. In the beginning, I asked you if you would have married Ibrahim if he had not had money, and you said no. But what happens if, bad luck, he loses his income? Would you still stay with him?
5: I will. Love, I will define as something that you do. No matter what you do to make your partner feel comfortable, we're not leaving him behind. So if he fall off, I'll pick him up, then we go together.
1: Okay, so because of the interest of time, we do have to wrap up this debate. But we asked what seemed like a really simple question in the beginning. Wait until you are financially stable to get married, or get married and build the wealth in the end? Well, the answer is more confusing for me than when we started. But I can tell you, I have been very surprised by the views here. I hope you have as well. Thank you all so much for watching. Bye-bye.

0: Being the first to see the North Pole. In 1897, our exhibition began. Yet we lost control of our balloon. The cold was unbearable. 33 years later, they found us, and the reason we died. Ice graves.
1: In 60 minutes,

0: It starts with a moment witnessed, impossible to ignore. And suddenly, a story unfolds. We tell stories that take shape under pressure.
1: The only thing I have left is a VHS tape that my dad filmed for me.
0: Stories where saving lives means risking your own. We examine conflict from up close.
2: You can feel the planes overhead.
0: We watch words become power.
3: I went out alone to protest. It's Russia against Putin Day.
4: They imprisoned my child for his opinion.
0: And we witness the consequences of division.
5: Forgiveness for me was freedom.
0: Some voices divide the world. Our stories create connections.

0: Radical transparency. New encryption technologies to protect whistleblowers. Julian Assange revolutionized the information age.
1: He was willing to breach new frontiers.
0: WikiLeaks made him a global sensation and the most famous fugitive on the planet.
2: We are taking aggressive steps to hold responsible those who stole this information.
0: The story of an idealist from the underground world of Australia's hacker scene to a British maximum security prison.
3: Am I angry about the situation? Of course. Do you have to pay a price for things you believe in? Of course.
0: Julian Assange starts August 20th on DW.
4: Millions of people in Iceland and Spain watch a rare total solar eclipse. One of nature's greatest spectacles turns the day briefly into night as the moon moves in front of the sun. Elsewhere in Europe and North America, residents experience a partial solar eclipse. And Germany's cabinet approves plans to grant intelligence services new powers to counter the growing threat of cyber and hybrid attacks. I'm Phil Gale in Berlin. This is DW News.

0: Millions of people in Spain and Iceland have witnessed a total solar eclipse, the rare spectacle that occurs when the moon moves between the sun and the earth and blocks the sun's light completely. These pictures show how the eclipse elapsed in Iceland. The sun gradually covered the moon until it reached totality, the point at which it's completely covered. The experience lasts only a couple of minutes and gives a rare view of the sun's corona or atmosphere. This was Spain's first total solar eclipse for more than a century. Greenland and a small corner of Portugal also fell in the path of totality. Well, Matthew Capucci is chief meteorologist at MyRadar. He joins us from northern Spain. How was the total eclipse there, Matthew? Did it live up to the hype?
1: Oh, my goodness. You know, it's not often that I'm mincing words or having trouble putting sentences together, but this truly was spectacular. I've seen the sun's corona four times. It was very brief. It was a minute 43 seconds at our location, and yet we chose the most amazing spot you can possibly imagine. It's tough to see where we are. There's not a soul nearby. In the distance, a beautiful lake, rich mineral blue overhead, just absolutely clear skies. The wildfire smoke cleared at the last minute. And we saw the corona, the sun's atmosphere. And this one was particularly special and spiky because of how much solar activity, how much magnetism, chaos is ongoing on the sun's surface. And we also saw a prominence, this big fiery red thing shooting out the left side of the sun. It was unbelievable. That actually was a bright red in color thanks to excited hydrogen in the chromosphere of the sun. And, you know, I'm a meteorologist. I've been a meteorologist a very long time. And as a scientist, you spend so much time focused on objective facts, and yet it's difficult to not be faithful when you see something with this incredible, ephemeral, fleeting beauty. You know, the sun is 400 times wider than the moon, but the moon is 400 times closer. And for seconds on the minute, they can overlap in the tiniest, narrowest swath on Earth, only once in a given location, an average of 375 years. It's incredible to think that the Earth has been around 4.5 billion years. Humans have been around 200,000 years. We've only had the ability to forecast these things for the past 1,000, and only in the past 50 have we been able to fly to these things and be here for this. And the fact that I'm able to share this with so many friends, so many family, Jack behind the camera, my friend Austin, my friends down that way, my family's on the other side, it's the privilege of a lifetime.
0: All right, so you traveled from the US to Spain just for this?
1: Just for this. And the best part, other than the fact that my birthday's early tomorrow morning, is that we also have the Perseid meteor shower tonight. So for folks who just saw the eclipse, you know, the eclipse is over. Where we are, the sun has gone down. But in just a little while, we're going to start seeing fireballs overhead, green, red, orange, yellow, blue meteors. That's the Perseid meteor shower, little bits of space dust about the size of, you know, a pebble, whizzing through space at 37 miles per second, so like 55, 60-ish kilometers per second. So we get a meteor shower, too. It's just the most amazing 24 hours you can imagine. And in just a few hours, I turn 29.
0: What sort of crowd was up there, Matthew?
1: It was sort of, in the best way possible, the island of misfits. And I say that because we all know that I'm a little bit quirky. And my friends and my family, naturally, don't necessarily know what they're getting into when they board a minivan. Or two minivans, oh my goodness, that's a big bug. Or two minivans in my case, and fly halfway across the world and then drive it in the middle of nowhere onto a dam and then over the dam and up into the hills. And yet to share that with the people you care the most about is such a wonderful thing. I think 7 or 8 people I brought saw it for the first time and it brought them to tears. And of course, wear my heart on my sleeve and it brought me to tears, as always.
0: You see, I did want to ask you about that, because for those of us who aren't there, who aren't experienced it, who maybe see it on television, well, as we're seeing now, we're seeing replays of it from Iceland. You see the darkened sun. But everyone I've spoken to who has experienced one of these things talks about the feeling you get when you are there.
1: It's... You use the perfect word, experience. You're not just seeing something. The landscape changes into something otherworldly. It feels like something that shouldn't exist. At first, it's foreboding as the light changes and darkens. But then when the corona emerges, that solar atmosphere splayed out behind the moon, spreading millions of kilometers into space, it's this unspeakable, ineffable beauty that just can't be put into words. It can't really be described. I've tried many times for many years. It's one of those things that you just have to see to understand and believe. Even my dad a few years ago, I dragged him up to see a solar eclipse. He doesn't like anything, me included sometimes. And yet he cried during the solar eclipse. That says something.
0: Okay, thanks for that. Meteorologist Matthew Capucci in northern Spain, thank you so much.
1: Thank you.
0: Colombia has declared 3 days of mourning for the victims of Monday's powerful earthquake, which killed more than 250 people. The search teams are picking through the rubble of collapsed buildings to find survivors. Aid agencies consider the first 72 hours crucial for retrieving survivors. Sometimes there are scenes of joy amid the devastation.
2: Cheers, everyone.

0: left as rescuers pull another survivor from under the rubble of a building that collapsed in Monday's earthquake. Some good news in an increasingly grim situation. More than 48 hours after the quake hit, rescue operations are ongoing. It's been a baptism of fire for Colombia's new president, who'd only been in office a few days when the quake struck.
1: A tragedy like this plunges all of Colombia into mourning, but that will not prevent us from working together to help this beautiful region of the country move forward, a region of hard-working, patriotic people who want a better future.
0: Aid agencies say the first 48 to 72 hours following an earthquake are crucial for rescuing survivors. That window is rapidly closing as rescuers work against the clock.
2: I'm working alongside other people. Yesterday we rescued two people alive. We also rescued a cat and a dog. Right now we suspect there are some dead bodies because we can already smell them. The smell is very strong, so we're digging in this area.
0: The government has declared a national emergency and asked for international help. On Wednesday, Colombia began 3 days of mourning for the victims. But here on the ground, the focus right now is on finding survivors before time runs out.
3: Well, Lois Pace is regional director for the Americas with the International Federation of Red Cross and Red Crescent Societies. She joins us from Panama City. A welcome back to DW. More than 48 hours since disaster struck. How important are the next hours for finding survivors?
4: Well, thanks for having me back. And as you well know, unfortunately, we know that time is ticking for those who might still be under the rubble. We, of course, will always hold out hope for people whom we can try to save through search and rescue efforts. It's really powerful to see that the work of those volunteers has been successful and that those communities can celebrate in such a dark and dire time. But certainly, as also the gentleman was saying in your report, they're starting to sense that lives have been lost, and it will be just as important to recover those who have lost their lives so that their families can have that closure.
3: And what are your teams seeing on the ground?
4: Oh, goodness. I mean, the same devastation that you're showing, it truly is incredible. And it's quite hard because some of these are the same people who did respond in Venezuela just a couple of months ago, including Colombia Red Cross volunteers. And so now this is literally hitting home for them. And we even have some of our structures or their structures, the Colombia Red Cross branches, you know, they have their buildings that have collapsed as well. But we're seeing just truly mass and widespread devastation. This hit over a dozen states or departments in Colombia. Some were harder hit than others, of course. And in a couple of areas, it's really quite hard to get to people. So I think what we're seeing in media reports so far is a lot of dense population areas, densely populated urban areas specifically. But there are rural areas who have been affected by this tragedy as well. And that's going to be even more complicated in terms of how we locate and then service those survivors.
3: What sort of help are Red Cross teams there providing?
4: Well, we are teaming up with authorities on the search and rescue efforts because the Colombia Red Cross has such deep experience in doing some of that work. Of course, it's not just about the people who are under the rubble, but people who were able to escape the rubble. And so whether that's providing them with emotional support or other health services, temporary shelters, food and water, just really basic needs people have, because again, you have thousands of buildings that have collapsed, including homes, but also health centers, schools, community centers that would usually be made available to provide these services are not able to do that. And so we as Red Cross are able to show up with those sort of primary or initial first line response needs.
3: And what are the most urgent needs now?
4: It's really, it still is very much search and rescue. Again, as you mentioned, we're in the first few days. Even though that clock is ticking, that still remains important. But it's around these really basic services as well. I mean, people are without anything, and it's such a wide swath of the population that has been affected. You have 20,000 homes, I think I saw at last count. We just continue to get information with each day or night.

0: people get farther and farther into these communities. And so that means you have millions of people who really have been exposed to this emergency and who are really going to require the range of needs. I know the government also has requested support with temporary shelters, which with medical supplies or medicines, with food and clean water or water and sanitation devices or options for these communities. And they are working through their diplomatic relationships and with governments as well as agencies like ours to ensure those supplies get into the country and reach these communities in ways that people sorely need.
1: Okay, so this clearly has been a terrible disaster, but in the way of things, the chances are we, the media, will have moved on to a new story in 2 weeks, 3 weeks' time. Tell us about the job that continues to need to be done once the cameras have left.
0: I really appreciate this question. We talk a lot about the long road to recovery, and of course, you know, it's great to have the attention in the initial hours or days. It allows us to shine a light on this work, and we've launched a campaign as of today, really calling on the world to contribute to that campaign. We've given unlocked our own funds as a federation, $1 million francs to begin with. But then this campaign is really meant to bring in 25 million francs. Some people might ask why. Well, it's because beyond these first few days, we're trying to reach tens of thousands of individuals on this longer road to recovery, people who now don't have any access to permanent housing, people who don't necessarily have or are able to continue their livelihoods. People will need cash on hand, as well as these other essentials. You have children who aren't able to go to school for the foreseeable future without those facilities available. And the same with healthcare and other medical needs that will just go unmet unless we are there. And of course, we're there now in the first days, in the first weeks, in the first months. But this is similar to other circumstances where we see this, a longer road. And that's what we're facing and what we hope people will continue to keep in mind, even as the headlines fade.
1: All right, thank you for joining us. We wish you well, Lois Pace from the International Federation of Red Cross and Red Crescent Societies.
0: Thank you.
1: Now to the United States, where Donald Trump has confirmed that he did secretly switch planes in Turkey last month, prompting questions that he used the remaining passengers, including journalists and senior officials, as decoys. The US president said he made the move under the direction of the Secret Service and suggested the plane he actually flew on was at greater risk. But some traveling media have expressed anger at being used unwittingly as decoys. Others have complained about deception and a lack of communication from the White House.
2: Well, it's only up to Secret Service. I just follow what they'd like to do. So I go by Secret Service and the military. They wanted me to go on a different flight, a different plane, equal safety, but they wanted me to do it, so I do it. I do what they say.
3: Why did they want me to do that?
2: I guess there was a threat out there. I didn't really ask too much about it. I get a lot of threats.
3: Why was it too dangerous for you to fly on Air Force One, but
2: well,
3: not too
2: know.
3: Dangerous
2: I
3: for the
2: I think
3: threat.
2: Actually the plane that I flew on was at greater risk.
3: Why
2: I think
3: do you
2: it was
3: say
2: at
3: that?
2: Greater risk because that would be the plane I think that they would be more likely to go for.
1: None of that makes any sense. Let's see if our Washington correspondent, Misha Komodowski, can untangle that for us. Welcome, Misha. So let's start with the big question. Were journalists and senior officials used as decoys?
4: Well, Phil, journalists and some senior officials ended up serving as a decoy for the president, although the White House has not described it this way. And President Trump secretly left the aircraft carrying the press pool in Ankara and boarded a smaller plane, which is called C-32A, which took him to the United Kingdom. Meanwhile, the larger plane continued with the journalists and officials on board, creating the appearance that Trump was still traveling on it. Defense Secretary or War Secretary Pete Hegseth was with Trump on the smaller plane, while Secretary of State Marco Rubio and Treasury Secretary Scott Bessent remained on the larger aircraft, on this very aircraft.
1: Okay, so they're the expendables. What's the Secret Service been saying about this?
4: Well, the way the

0: operation was scary, it is what raises difficult questions, because the reason for protecting Trump may hold up here. Again, journalists and senior officials were left as decoys. According to the Secret Service, there was a credible imminent missile threat, and moving Trump to a smaller, less identifiable aircraft in a catering truck was the safest option. This concern involved a potential shoulder-fired missiles attack, according to Reuters, and President Trump himself has now confirmed, as we heard, that the Secret Service and military ordered him onto another plane. But again, the operation has raised many questions about whether the journalists and officials left on the decoy plane were put at risk.
1: Okay, and so how does a plane full of journalists, trained observers, not notice that the president of the USA is not on board Air Force One?
0: Well, it's a tricky question, Phil. I've flown on Air Force One before, and I have to say, the press pool sits toward the back of the plane. The president's cabin is at the front, and journalists generally can move forward into the president's area for obvious reasons. But the president can come back to the press for a gaggle or for the off-the-record meeting, off-the-record session. So it's a one-way street, if I may. That means that this swap could happen without journalists ever seeing President Trump leave. And it was clearly tightly coordinated. One pooler said that the Secret Service ordered everyone on board to close their window shades, which is something highly unusual, I have to say.
1: Okay, and so what are the press pool and officials who stayed on board? What are they saying about being used as decoys?
0: Well, privately, some told me that they freaked out, retrospectively, of course, but the White House Correspondents Association is now strongly protesting the White House's handling of President Trump's secret plane switch. The group says the administration deliberately kept journalists in the dark about the president's movement, undermining the press pool's basic role, which is an independent witness. The press is supposed to know where the president is, and it's supposed to be able to independently document his movement. Instead, journalists were left in what appears to have been a decoy plane while Trump secretly traveled on another aircraft. And that's why the White House is now facing serious questions from the journalists who cover the president every single day.
1: Has this happened before, the U.S. president's switching planes mid-trip?
0: It has, actually. There is a historical precedent here for what happened with President Trump, but there is one important difference, Phil. In March 2000, President Bill Clinton used a similar decoy strategy during a high-risk trip to South Asia, where there were concerns about potential attacks. Clinton was headed from India to Pakistan, and his team made it appear that he was leaving on one military aircraft. But Clinton was secretly moved to an unmarked private jet, while another plane was used as a decoy to confuse potential attackers. So this particular idea is not really new. Use multiple aircraft to make it harder for someone to know where the president is actually headed. But there was a major difference in 2000. The White House reportedly briefed the head of the White House Correspondents Association in advance, so at least one representative of the press corps knew about the security operation.
1: Okay, thanks for that, Misha. DW correspondent Misha Komodowski in Washington. Here in Germany, the government has just approved a major expansion of powers to its intelligence agencies. They say the changes are urgently needed to tackle foreign threats from spying, sabotage, hybrid warfare and cyber attacks. The new powers, if passed by Parliament, will give intelligence services more freedom to conduct covert operations, hack communications and disrupt the operations of foreign adversaries. Here's Interior Minister Alexander Dobrindt.
2: We're developing our intelligence agencies into a genuine secret service. This is not just about our intelligence agencies being able to see and hear better and evaluate faster in the future. This is above all about being able to actively move against our attackers and opponents.
1: Raphael Bossong is deputy head of the research division at the German Institute for International and Security Affairs. He has a particular interest in counter-terrorism and cybersecurity.

0: So I asked him what German spies were actually doing if they weren't already hacking the communications and disrupting the operations of foreign adversaries.
1: Well, they're collecting information, and it's a bit of a sport to talk down the abilities of German intelligence services and complain about their legal strictures, but that would be not quite correct. I mean, they are large, they are capable in terms of signal intelligence and also to watch extremists inside the country. But this reform is really about becoming somewhat more active and not just analyzing the threats that are facing Germany. And really, it is true that we are in a new environment, and we've already mobilized a lot of resources to modernize the army. And this is another step in this wider process, but of course, a controversial one.
0: We'll come to the controversy in a moment. Help us understand. I just want to go back to my first point. Our understanding of spy agencies is that they're all out there at it, drugging and poisoning and seducing people. You're saying Germany's don't do that. They collect data. Tell us more about what Germany's spy agencies do at the moment, and then we'll come on to what they're going to be allowed to do.
1: Okay, well, I'm not a member of any of the services, so I obviously can't tell you everything, but there are a bit more. There are two main services. I mean, there are the so-called Bundesnachrichtendienst, the federal agency that is facing towards the outside world, and it's mainly a signet agency, as you would say in English. So, you know, collecting information both by human sources and agents, but also by monitoring internet activities, by intercepting communications. And it has a lot of partnerships with other capable services, in particular the US and also the Brits. So that's what they're doing, and they're preparing strategic briefs for the government on what the army, what also the police has to prepare for. But they're not taking them actions themselves, like right. What you say, which we also think in spy movies. So that's not the reality. And then internally is a bit of a different matter, but also mostly watching and then passing on information to the police to take action.
0: And who are Germany's enemies? What is this growing threat the government wants to counter?
1: Well, it's become ever more diverse. So we still have the threat of terrorism and extremism, Islamic, but also right-wing radicals and all these kind of long-standing concerns also in German history. But we obviously also have Russia in particular now resurging with its hybrid campaigns. But there's also China, there's Iran, sometimes to some extent also other friends like the US, as we had in the past. So really, it's 360 degrees. And I think what is different now is the aggressiveness with which some of these actors are moving ahead, particularly Russia. We just had an incident at Leipzig airport where there was a drone with explosives discovered, thankfully, in time. And I think this is what really is shaking up the security establishment.
0: You said that this would be a controversial move, and it's a proposal at the moment from the German cabinet. It has to go to Parliament. Why would it be controversial?
1: Well, first of all, yes, because Germany has a particular history and we really do have a lot of oversight and strict limits between the police and between the intelligence services. So we traditionally do not want to have an intelligence service that takes action. It's only supposed to monitor. And now this is being somewhat eroded, not massively, and we won't get, you know, black ops or sort of CIA action, but we will have potentially cyber interventions by those services, manipulating data, hacking phones, hacking laptops more actively under lower thresholds, less oversight. And of course, civil liberties can be infringed by that if you're an activist and think that maybe they manipulate your data and incriminate you without your knowledge. But I would say in balance and compared also to other European countries, this is not a radical step that Germany is taking.
0: Okay, so we're not talking about Germany setting up a new spy school with, I don't know, guest lecturers from the CIA and MI6.
1: Well, that's not the reform on the table. I mean, as I said, there are obviously longstanding contacts with other agencies, and Germany is cooperating there. The main thing here is really, one more time, to be able to conduct more offensive cyber operations and to be ready also for somewhat more extreme scenarios when we move to war. Hopefully we won't, but this is what the law is preparing for.
0: Okay. Doubtless we'll come back to this subject when it gets to Parliament. For now, though,

Thank you so much for joining us, Raphael Bosson from the German Institute for International and Security Affairs. It's time to remind you of our top story at this hour. Millions of people in Spain and Iceland have witnessed a total solar eclipse, the rare spectacle that occurs when the moon moves between the sun and the earth and blocks the sun's light completely. It was Spain's first total solar eclipse for more than a century. That's it, you're up to date. The day is next here on DW.

0: being the first to see the North Pole. In 1897, our exhibition began. Yet we lost control of our balloon. The cold was unbearable. 33 years later, they found us, and the reason we died. Ice graves.
1: In 30 minutes.
2: You know what no one ever taught us how to talk about?
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6: Displacement in the context of climate change is not about people moving from A to B. It's about loss.
7: Climate refugees. They've all lost something. Their homes, prospects, security. A global challenge that hits the most vulnerable the hardest. How do we all deal with it?
8: Ya no podía más, no soportaba más. Yo soy fuerte, soy una guerrera y para antes que va, decía yo.
7: Climate Refugees starts August 22nd on DW.
9: Ukraine targets a major Russian Black Sea base with drone and missile strikes. Novorossiysk is also vital to oil exports, but Ukraine avoided those following requests from the United States. Also on the day, Taiwan wargames its drone hellscape strategy aimed at preventing an invasion from China.
10: They have to approach Taiwan and concentrate their forces, and there are a limited number of beaches that are really favorable for an amphibious landing. And so that gives Taiwan the advantage that they can leverage with their geography along with these multi-domain drones to get them when they are exposed.

0: I'm Phil Gale in Berlin. Welcome to The Day. We begin with Ukraine's major overnight attack on Novorossiysk, Russia's most important remaining Black Sea naval base. The port lies more than 300 kilometers from the Ukrainian front line. Russian officials say hundreds of Ukrainian drones targeted Novorossiysk and other parts of the Krasnodar region. Well, the local governor said the strikes killed three people in the region and wounded dozens more. Authorities declared an emergency in the city after the attacks cut off water supplies. Well, Volodymyr Zelensky described the attack as a unique operation against what he said was the last major stronghold of Russia's Black Sea fleet. The Ukrainian president issued a statement on social media saying, last night, Ukraine's defense forces carried out a unique operation targeting the naval base in Novorossiysk, the last major stronghold of the Russian fleet in the Black Sea, more than 300 kilometers from the front line. Palyanitsdia, jet-powered drones, Neptune missiles and unmanned naval systems successfully struck the designated targets. Hits on air defense positions, piers and seaport infrastructure have been confirmed. Novorossiysk is important for another region. As well as being a naval base, it's also one of Russia's biggest oil export hubs. Ukraine's spent months striking Russian refineries, pipelines, ports and other energy infrastructure in an effort to cut the revenues, helping Moscow finance its war. But Washington has reportedly asked Kyiv not to target tankers or the Caspian Pipeline Consortium facilities at Novorossiysk. That system carries mainly Kazakh oil to the Black Sea, including crude produced by fields in which US multinationals Chevron and ExxonMobil have major stakes. So far, there's no indication that last night's attack hit those oil installations. Well, Christoph Ruhl is an economist at the Center on Global Energy Policy at Columbia University. He joins us from the Black Forest here in Germany. Welcome to DW. Ukraine's attack on the Russian naval base at Novorossiysk, that hit military and port infrastructure, but apparently not the oil installations. Does that suggest Ukraine has accepted that US red line around this port?
1: I think it does indeed suggest that Ukraine is respecting at least that request. Novorossiysk, this facility, is a dual-use facility. It has military equipment, military piers, landing facilities, ship docks and all that. And it has a large part of infrastructure for unloading oil from a pipeline called CPC pipeline, which comes from Kazakhstan and unloads oil in that Russian port. And the request you're referring to was to spare the refining and the unloading and the pipeline capacity, which has to do with oil. But interestingly, it was not a request to spare the whole port. It was just a request to spare the oil facilities.
0: Okay, talk us through what the American interest is in sparing Russian oil facilities.
1: Well, the first important point to realize is that this is not just a Russian oil facility. It sits at the end of a pipeline from Kazakhstan. 90% of the oil which comes to the CPC pipeline is Kazakh oil. So you could argue from a very global perspective, before we even look at military interests, the Americans probably don't think it's a good idea to tighten global oil markets further by limiting non-Russian oil coming to the market as opposed to limiting Russian oil. Then more to the nitty-gritty, the Tengiz field, which feeds this pipeline, is a field which is run by and owned by half of it American companies, Chevron and ExxonMobil. So some people would suggest that there's a slight commercial interest. And I think the biggest interest is that the CPC consortium indeed has met and has threatened to stop transport of oil through that pipeline. And that would further squeeze the international supply of crude oil, bring prices up without hurting Russia directly, because, as I said, it's not Russian oil which is affected. And I think the American suggestion, therefore, also is a strong hint to Ukraine that they should stick what was so successful lately, namely the attacks on Russian refining system, rather than on export structure, and much less on export structure of other countries.
0: And how significant, then, do you think it is that Washington is involving itself in this way, effectively telling Ukraine that some targets inside Russia, the country that is invading it, are off limits?
1: Well, we know that the Americans are helping to identify targets, and we know that the Ukraine wants needs more Patriot missiles, wants to have a contract by which they could produce them themselves. All of these things certainly play a role. But I would be very careful. This is not yet a tit for tat. There's no obvious contracts going back and forth. What is very important is to realize what has changed in the Ukraine while the rest of the world was looking at Iran. And one of the big changes, there was a change in Ukrainian tactics. Ukraine has switched from attacking all sorts of indiscriminately Russian energy facilities, and in particular from attacking export infrastructure, to attacking Russian refineries.

0: Why did they do this? They did this because that creates immediate shortages in Russia itself. Oil, as we all, nobody buys oil to drink it, right? Oil, as we all know, is always refined into something else. And by tackling the refined product, diesel and gasoline, and so it had an immediate impact on Russia without limiting crude exports to the rest of the world. And it was for the US and for Europe and for every other big consumer in the world important that exports continued during the blockage of the Strait of Hormuz. And to see how that worked out is quite fascinating, actually. Since the start of the war in Iran, total exports of Russian oil, crude oil, and refined products have stayed roughly constant, have declined a little bit, but not very much. What has changed completely is the composition. It has gone from about 1.5 to one when you take compare crude with refined products to 4 to 1. So all of a sudden, much more crude oil is coming out of Russia and much less refined products. And that has to do with all the destruction in refineries. And that's something which is beneficial for global oil markets because crude can be shipped around and can be refined in other countries as long as the capacity is there. And at the same time, it forces Russia to even export refined products just to keep the lines in front of its gas stations short. And that was a major change in strategy of the Ukraine. Very successful. And I think what has happened with Novosibirsk is a gentle reminder to stick to that, what has worked.
1: Okay, so and this is the background, the context of this, of course, is a global oil market that is already hurting because of what's going on in the Strait of Hormuz. But is there a paradox here for Ukraine? It wants to cut the revenues financing Russia's war, but if its attacks take too much oil off the global market and pushes prices higher, well, they could actually increase the value of the oil that Russia is able to sell.
0: That's true. If the impact on prices is larger than the impact on volumes, that's a particularly tricky question when the oil in question, which is blocked from being exported, is actually Kazakh oil, right? Because then Russia benefits from higher prices without losing its own export volumes. So that's a situation certainly the Ukraine will not want, and that's probably made it easy for the Americans to persuade them to not damage the export infrastructure necessary to get oil, which comes out of Russia but is not from Russia. So precisely because it would tighten global oil markets without damaging Russian exports.
1: So this sounds like an extraordinary situation. We have Russia's biggest Black Sea naval base sitting alongside an oil route that the United States wants to protect. Does that give part of the Novorossiysk an accidental shield from Ukrainian attack?
0: If that was... No, I would not say that that has been the case. I mean, for me, it's the other way around. It's mind-boggling. The precision with which Ukraine has managed to attack Novorossiysk, but only hitting military targets. And apparently nobody told them, as far as we know, that they should not hit military targets there. All they were told is not to hit the export infrastructure connecting to the CPC pipelines to the ports. The mind-boggling part is that they continue these attacks against the military part of this large harbor, this large port, quite successfully. So the precision with which they penetrate Russian defense systems, that's to me the more amazing part, not so much the request to please leave this pipeline on.
1: Ukrainian strikes on Russian facilities in July, that they knocked roughly 400,000 barrels of CPC crude per day out from international markets. Would that be manageable in normal circumstances?
0: In normal circumstances, this would be 0.4% of global oil supplies, totally manageable, in particular in a situation which, if it weren't for Iran, would be a situation of oversupply. So we have more oil production than consumption if we abstract from the closure of the Straits of Hormuz. In current circumstances, we are getting closer to a point where inventories run down and where every barrel counts, so to speak. And therefore, it is an important buffer to keep, I think, in the eyes of the oil-consuming part of the world.
1: Right. So it's been reported that the cost Ukraine extracted from the US for not bombing Novorossiysk's oil facilities is US support for more Patriot capability. If true, what does that tell us about the balance of power between Washington and Kyiv? Can Ukraine really pursue its economic strategy against Russia if America decides that the cost to the global economy is too high?

0: Well, it demonstrates two things which most of us would have suspected or think to know anyway. One is that the current US administration, in a sense, is a very transactional administration. They go from point to point, from deal to deal, so to speak. And if that is rumor is true, you know, it's not a rumor in the sense that the Ukraine wants the Patriot systems, Russia uses that as the US uses that as a carrot. That fits into this pattern of making transactions the mainstay of policy rather than long strategic goals. And the other thing which it demonstrates is that Ukraine probably was so successful and is best advised to stick to domestic strategies which have worked. I mean, this switch from attacking Russian export infrastructure to attacking Russian domestic refineries and all the way down to tankers who are transporting gasoline on the streets, which are picked up by AI and then attacked and taken out. That has worked very, very well without, as I said earlier, hurting Russian exports to the extent that global oil prices rose. And that is the kind of strategy which is homemade and effective, where Ukraine has demonstrated amazing capabilities, which I'm sure they can pursue and will pursue, if they can at the same time protect their home front. And that's where the circle closes. That's why it is so important for them to get these systems, which they cannot produce by themselves as of yet, to protect their cities. And they come to some large extent from the US.
1: Right. So if the Strait of Hormuz is reopened in some deal between the US and Iran, do you expect Ukraine to get the green light to go ahead again with its attacks on Russian oil distribution facilities? Or do those commercial interests still trump whatever is going on?
0: The answer to your question concretely, I don't think lies in some superpower telling another country exactly what to do. The answer lies in what the oil market situation and the geopolitical and the military situation tell us what the consequence of certain attacks are.
1: Fascinating analysis, and we thank you for it. Christoph Ruhl from the Center on Global Energy Policy at Columbia University.
0: Thank you very much.
1: Taiwan is testing its defenses this week as it launches its biggest annual military exercises. The Han Kuang military exercises involves troops on the strategically important Penghu Islands, rehearsing ways of using tanks, artillery and anti-aircraft guns to repel a Chinese assault. Reservists are also taking part as Taiwan seeks to increase the realism of its wartime preparations. For the first time, authorities are deliberately slowing mobile internet on parts of the island to test how people would cope if communications were disrupted during a conflict. Well, the drills come as Taiwan pushes ahead with a new strategy built around drones, unmanned attack boats and mobile missile units. The aim is to make any Chinese invasion so difficult and costly that Beijing would be deterred from trying. A concept US military planners have described as creating a hellscape around the island. Stacey Pettyjohn is a senior fellow and director of the defense program at the Center for a New American Security. That's an independent Washington-based national security think tank. She co-authored a report on Taiwan's drone defense strategy this year. Welcome to DW. This hellscape idea sounds relatively simple. Throw huge numbers of cheap mobile drones in the path of the bigger invading force. Is it that simple?
2: Not quite that simple, but it does end up being simpler than the type of amphibious assault that Chinese forces would have to undertake to attack the island, which is one of its strengths. It really does rely on using lots of small mobile units with cheap drones, air drones, sea drones, undersea drones, and trying to attrit an invasion force before they actually reach Taiwan's shores.
1: Okay, so not so much repelling an invasion as trying to stop it before it actually gets started. For years, Taiwanese...
2: Yeah,
1: sorry, go on.
2: No, the point at which the Chinese are the most vulnerable is when they're on the ocean and they're visible. They have to approach Taiwan and concentrate their forces, and there are a limited number of beaches that are really favorable for a amphibious landing. And so that gives Taiwan the advantage that they can leverage with their geography.

0: along with these multi-domain drones to get them when they are exposed.
1: Okay, this is all very sneaky. Let's talk about asymmetry, because we've seen many of the lessons of this, what they're calling asymmetry.

0: There, it's a maritime theater, and you're worrying about China having to cross that strait and move a huge number of forces. But the idea of using small drones to go after larger forces that have big weapons platforms, big ships, aircraft, and tanks that are very visible is one that is directly applicable. I think it's also important to note that drones alone, aren't sufficient to achieve this. You need to use drones in concert with more traditional weapons like higher-end missiles, artillery, as well as mines. Limiting the mobility of your adversary is something that has worked well for both Ukraine and Russia. They use a lot of mines on the ground, but you can use sea mines in the case of Taiwan, and then also mine the beaches to make it hard and to slow down the movement of any Chinese forces, which then gives you more opportunities to use aerial drones and drone boats to attack them.
1: Right. But of course, China will also have been watching what's going on in Ukraine and Iran. So, how much will Beijing's offensive playbook have been rewritten because of this technology?
0: China's very much observing what's going on and trying to learn from it. And I would imagine receiving pretty direct feedback from the Russians, given some of the assistance that they've provided. And I would expect that China's going to also be looking at employing drones. We've seen in a recent military parade that they also had a lot of counter-drone technology. But there's a difference between actually employing these new capabilities and doing so in a way when you're undertaking a massive operation that is joint and that is truly one of the most complex things that any military can do. That's an amphibious assault. So while I believe they certainly are learning and will adapt and continue to adapt, there's no perfect solution that will be durable for a long time because everyone learns and changes in response to what they see their adversary doing and what works in other places in the world.
1: And is there a danger, certainly from the likes of me looking at this from the outside, is there a danger of becoming too fixated on the technology? Does the effective deployment of this new kit, does it demand a sort of shift in thinking and philosophy?
0: It does. The technology by itself is not at all the solution. And there, when you asked me in the beginning, is it as simple as using drones? Well, using drones effectively is not actually that simple. And that is one of the big takeaways that the Taiwanese should be learning from what is going on in Ukraine. Ukraine spends a tremendous amount of time training its drone force and giving it real-world operational experience. And that is something that will be hard to develop in peacetime. And the Taiwanese are going to need to do that. So this involves lots of training and actually keeping people in the military long enough that they develop deep enough of expertise and become skilled enough at these systems and employing them with other weapons at the same time. Operating as small independent units, which typically right now the Taiwanese military does not do. And then this probably would portend some changes for the organization of the military. The traditional formations that they have right now are typical military structures that are designed around large platforms, whether they be tanks, fighter aircraft, ships. And most of those weapons are going to struggle to survive in the first phase if China were to attack, because they would begin with a huge bombardment of the island and would likely be able to find these bigger weapons that are easy to
1: Right.
0: see.
1: Okay. So we have a world that has now woken up to the potential of this cheaper, more nimble method of warfare. And so, of course, now there is a scramble to get hold of the necessary technologies. For example, Taiwan says it wants more than 210,000 airborne and maritime drones. Are there going to be bottlenecks in supply?
0: There will be a lot of bottlenecks, and they're not going to be as cheap as they want them to be, because they're not going to be wanting to rely on Chinese parts and components. And there are some sectors that China really dominates. And obviously, DJI and Autel are two of the biggest drone companies worldwide commercially. But China dominates other sectors like brushless motors that are really important. And I think it's going to be important for Taiwan to find like-minded countries where they can

0: cool their demand and begin to drive down the price of some of these subcomponents to establish trusted supply chains instead of Chinese ones. But Taiwan also actually needs to pass the full budget. One of the striking things recently in politics is that with the big special defense budget under consideration, it has funded the purchase of American drones. But one of the areas that the opposition parties rejected was funding the domestic Taiwanese industry, which they really need to build up. And there's an opportunity there for them to do so because they have the labor, they have the knowledge that they could build this up relatively easily, unlike some other weapons like submarines, where it's really difficult to scale production of something that complicated.
1: And is it the United States that is the obvious first port of call when you're looking to buy this technology, if it's not China?
0: I mean, the U.S. doesn't actually have a robust small drone industry right now. It's trying to develop one itself. So I know Taiwan has been selling some of the drones at manufacturers and entered into some cooperative agreements with some countries in Eastern Europe that are very much interested in acquiring this technology themselves and providing it to the Ukrainians. The U.S. hopefully will begin to improve its own drone industry, and therefore it would be a natural partner. But right now, the U.S. is in somewhat of the same boat as Taiwan, and it remains to be seen whether the Trump administration's drone dominance initiative will, result in the type of drone industrial ecosystem that the U.S. Really needs.
1: So if we end where we started, could a hellscaped Taiwan realistically stop a Chinese invasion without direct US military intervention?
0: I believe that it could. When you look at an amphibious assault, it is so hard to do. And it relies on really meticulous planning and timing of a large number of forces over a huge area and to get enough troops ashore that you can establish a lodgment and then you have to move on. All of those factors really are stacked in Taiwan's favor, plus its geography of its narrow beaches, its limited number of beaches, and then mountainous terrain. I think that if Taiwan were to wholeheartedly embrace this, change its force structure so that it's designed around executing this type of concept, train its forces, and acquire this technology, that it would be possible. It's enough to make any Chinese leader think long and hard about whether they can really actually successfully invade the island.
1: Good talking to you. Thanks for talking us through that so clearly. Stacey Pettijohn from the Center for a New American Security.
0: Thanks for having me.
1: And that was the day. You can find headlines around the clock on the DW app and dw.com. And we're on all the socials at DW News. Have a good day. Bye-bye.

being the first to see the North Pole. In 1897, our exhibition began. Yet we lost control of our balloon.

0: cold was unbearable. 33 years later, they found us, and the reason we died. Ice graves.
1: Coming up. The economy is a driving force in our world. It defines how we work, what we earn, how we live. From small-scale businesses to big tech. From little ideas to game-changing inventions, MADE covers it all. MADE in Germany. In 90 minutes.

0: A unique look inside Afghanistan. Despite conflict and oppressive rule, one thing offers glimmers of joy and a measure of freedom.
1: Afghanistan cricket is like football in Brazil. It's everything for the lives of Afghan people. It's everything.
0: We meet the star players as they prepare for an international tournament. How did they make it to the top? What are their hopes and dreams for themselves and for their country? With rare insights from ordinary Afghans, what does the national team's success mean to them? And what about the exiled female players who are forbidden to play in their homeland? Can they envision a future for women in Afghanistan? Dreams in the dust.
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6: This is DW News and these are our top stories. Rescuers have pulled a baby from the rubble of a collapsed building in the Colombian city of Cali, as search teams race against the clock to find survivors of Monday's earthquake. Colombian authorities have reported at least 250 deaths, as thousands of people are still missing. The devastation has tested Colombia's new government as it scrambles to respond to the natural disaster. Germany is planning a major overhaul of its intelligence agencies, giving them new powers to conduct covert operations and take action against foreign threats. The reforms would loosen strict rules that have largely limited secret services to gathering intelligence and passing on reports. Millions of people across Europe witnessed a rare total eclipse on Wednesday evening. People wearing protective glasses witnessed a once-in-a-generation event. The last solar eclipse visible from the European mainland was in 1999. In Spain, the near-total eclipse was quickly followed by a sunset.

This story begins with an eerie photograph of a balloon. It's an image conjuring up dreams of yesteryear, dreams of adventuring into the uncharted expanses of the far north, of a time when unmapped territories still called to the imagination. Dreams of the North Pole. A world of sailors, whalers, adventurers, and fortune seekers. People braving the extremes of untouched landscapes, setting out to conquer them. The 19th century, the dawn of polar exploration. No one had set eyes on the North Pole. Many had tried to reach it. All had failed.

In 1896, three Swedes set out on an adventure of their own. Salomon August André, a 42-year-old engineer from Stockholm, organised the expedition and hand-picked his companions. One was Niels Strindberg, 24, a man fascinated by physics and astronomy, tasked with taking photographs from the air. The other, Gustav Ekholm, 48, an academic who had led a previous Swedish expedition into the high north. André's plan was something never attempted before, to reach the North Pole by hydrogen balloon. His goal was to map the region and take the very first aerial photographs of the pole. The explorers were to set off from Svalbard, the northernmost archipelago still reachable by ship, roughly 1,000 kilometres from the North Pole. To the west, Greenland. To the east, Franz Josef Land, continental Europe to the south.

0: Danes Island, northwest Svalbard. It was here, in a sheltered bay, that André chose to build the hangar for the preparation of his balloon. His team unloaded the equipment quickly. André wrote in his diary,
1: "We cleared away the snow and ice and began hauling the stones needed for the foundations."
0: Storms repeatedly interrupted the work, forcing the men to stop. Some unwanted guests also slowed their progress.
1: The hunters have managed to shoot every single bear. Now we all feel like polar explorers.
0: July 7th. The hangar was taking shape quickly, but the task remained monumental. Niels Strindberg used downtime to explore the area by boat. He grew fascinated with Amsterdam Island, a few kilometers north of the bay.
2: At the end of June, Ekholm and I began sketching the first map of the area.

0: August 12th. Nils Strindberg had turned his attention to a glacier. He named it Anna after his fiancée, Anna Chalier. She worked as a governess for children that were also his pupils. The couple made music together. She played the piano, he the violin.
1: One of Strindberg's most beautiful photographs is of a glacier at Cape Gjøa. He named the most impressive place he'd seen after his fiancée. That glacier no longer exists. On our journey, we wondered whether the names of vanished glaciers would survive on future maps.
0: The André expedition is still captivating researchers today. Swedish photography historian Tirone Martinsson is one of them. He's studying Strindberg's photographs to document the effects of climate change. French author Hélène Gaudy is another. In her novel, A World With No Shore, she explores what that historical expedition reveals about our own era.
2: It's dizzying. After all these years of trying to come to terms with these men and understand them, I finally see what connects me to them and their time. There's their story, and there's this place where it all unfolded. This place and the way it's shaped our lives, memories and images, as well as the way we think and speak. This place, Svalbard, seems like it's far away at the end of the world, and yet it's closely connected to the world and our lives today. People want to both observe and possess it at the same time, to distance themselves from it and map it, and yet claim it as theirs.
0: Chemist Axel Starkey had developed a device to produce hydrogen, which he used to fill the balloon on site. The waste released by the machine flowed into the sea, turning the water rust red for kilometers all around.
1: For me, this expedition has always been a perfect example of the Western attitude toward nature. André and his team had one foundational belief, that humans can dominate and tame nature. It's what drove their expedition to the Arctic. It's what drove them to make it there and back again.
3: Constant unfavorable winds blowing endlessly from the north, northwest, or west. And on top of that, we get heavy snow or sleet. It is unbearable.
0: On August 15, 1896, the team postponed the departure until the following year. Conditions were too poor for the balloon to take off. It was a major setback. Back in Sweden, in the fall, Ekholm left the project. He no longer believed

0: believed the balloon could reach the North Pole.
1: We know that André had gotten up nights to patch holes in the balloon. His companions probably knew nothing about that.
2: When they returned to Stockholm, André and Ekholm got into a conflict. Ekholm feared the balloon wasn't strong enough for the task, and he said so publicly. That started bitter debates across the capital. André struggled to defend himself.
0: Niels Strindberg ignored Ekholm's warnings. He met Anna for dinner, and the two played music and danced together.
3: I became engaged to Anna Charlier yesterday. Yes, you are the only one I've told.
0: The more deeply Strindberg fell in love with Anna, the more the prospect of leaving so soon on a dangerous polar expedition frightened him. He confided in his diary that dark thoughts were weighing heavily on him. At the end of November, André announced that Knut Frenkel would replace Ekholm. The 27-year-old was an engineer and athlete with a passion for long mountain expeditions.
2: He didn't choose another academic with Ekholm's reputation. No one knew this young engineer.
1: We have no letters from him. We know nothing about a wife or children. We know him only from photos and a handful of documents.
0: The polar explorers returned to Danes Island in the summer of 1897. Their hangar had survived the winter storms, and the winds would prove to be more favorable that year. Ekholm's absence noticeably strengthened André's position as expedition leader. The team completed construction of the balloon's gondola. Daylight entered through two side windows in its lower section. A mattress sat in the center, topped with a reindeer hide sleeping bag. Above that was a kind of balcony where two of the party could be while the third rested. The balloon carried an extensive supply of equipment. Compasses, sextants, binoculars, cameras and camera equipment, medicines, cooking gear, lamps, batteries, weapons and ammunition. The team used every inch of space. André wanted to stay in touch with the world. 36 carrier pigeons were to carry news in carefully sealed containers. On July 11th, 1897, the trio left Danes Island.

0: André embraced his friends and stepped onto the wicker bridge of the gondola. In a steady voice, he called out,
1: Strindberg, Frankel, we're off.
0: Then came the fateful moment. André gave the order.
1: One, two, let go.

0: The route to the North Pole stretched out before them, unobstructed. Below them was nothing but the sea, the ice, and the unknown. In the summer of 1898, two expeditions set out to search for the explorers. They found nothing. An attempt the following year also failed to find them.
1: There were many theories. Newspapers claimed that carrier pigeons had turned up at the ends of the earth. People floated different scenarios, believing they could reconstruct what had happened from the traces left behind. The urge to fill the void was enormous.

1930. André, Strindberg and Frenkel had now been missing for 33 years. That summer, the Arctic saw an unusually heavy ice melt. On August 5th, a seal hunting vessel reached a remote island known simply as White Island. It was usually encased in a thick shield of ice and therefore inaccessible by ship. It was also typically hidden in dense fog. On board was a group of researchers led by Dr. Gunnar Horn. The scientist reported spotting a body, half buried in the snow, boots still on, its seated position almost natural.

0: The head was missing, and bare knees stuck out through torn trousers. Fragments of clothing lay scattered around the body. Little remained of the torso. On what remained of the jacket, a large monogram, the letter A. We may assume, Horn wrote, that the body we found is André's. Later, the Norwegian crew found a second body, this one covered by stones. The site looked like an Arctic tomb. Just 3 meters away lay a man's skull, which investigators later identified as that of Niels Strindberg.
1: Here you can see Strindberg's sled. Their sleds were poorly designed. They never expected they'd need them.
0: Bea Usma is an author, researcher and physician. For 20 years, she's tried to solve the medical mysteries and other unanswered questions surrounding the André expedition.
1: Sitting next to André, right at the edge of the rocks, was a package. That package was meant for researchers like us. It was wrapped in the balloon's waterproof fabric. Someone had gone to great lengths to protect what was inside. When researchers first opened it, they first found a rolled-up red sweater. Then came some of the hay the explorers had stuffed into their boots to keep out the cold

0: and damp. And underneath that lay the expedition logbook. André had placed the package about 1.5 meters higher up on a rocky ledge. Someone who does that probably knows he's going to die.
1: When news of the discovery on White Island broke, Swedish journalist Knut Stubendorf set sail to join Horn's group. As snow on the island melted, it revealed parts of animal skeletons and another human skull. It took an entire day to uncover the torso and head of a man lying on his left side, his arm tucked beneath his neck. The investigators had now found Frenkel's remains. Stubendorf photographed the scene. Along with André and Strindberg's notes, the team discovered containers of morphine and opium, exposed film rolls and a camera. They later brought these items back to Sweden.
0: All these objects lay strewn in chaos across the site. Storms had certainly played a role, but so had bears, birds and foxes that had disturbed the camp over 33 years.
1: Among Strindberg's belongings was a locket bearing a photograph of Anna Chalier.
2: 30 years later, she finally received his photographs and letters. He never stopped writing to her. He tells her it's not his own fate that torments him. What troubles him is the thought that she may be sad, waiting anxiously for news. After 30 years, she's suddenly brought face to face with his love again. By that time, she was long married, living in England. I find that devastating. What did she go through in all those years of waiting? What was it like finally to have answers, to hear his voice again in those letters, to learn what he still wanted to show her?
1: Investigators brought the cans containing the film rolls to Stockholm. Time had left its mark on them. Even so, they preserved a true treasure, the final photographs taken by the men who went missing 33 years before.
3: We have 93 photographs that Jan Hertzberg managed to save in 1930. They are an extraordinary discovery, especially for the history of polar exploration. A series of images this extensive from one single expedition is unique.

0: Ces trois hommes se sont littéralement
1: It's as if these three men had come back to life through photography.
0: Ils disparaissent pendant 33 ans,
1: They disappeared for 33 years. Then these images brought them back.
0: Cette étrangeté des images,
1: elle n'est pas What makes these photos so powerful, so eerie, is that it feels like they've returned.
2: July 11th, 1897. Danes Island in the Svalbard archipelago. Niels Strindberg takes one last photograph before climbing into the gondola. The balloon takes off. It crosses the strait, then suddenly lurches towards the water. In a panic, the men throw 9 ballast bags overboard. The balloon rises again.
3: We are flying above a dense layer of cloud through which we can barely make out the ice below.
2: While Strindberg and Frenkel sleep inside the gondola, André sits alone on its roof and writes,
4: This truly is a

0: strange journey. I'm cold, but I don't want to wake the others. They need their rest.
1: According to Andrei and Strindberg's notes, the balloon drifts off course, powerless against the winds.
2: I threw a buoy overboard, carrying my farewell message to Anna.
1: His farewell letter was never found.
0: How strange it is to drift over the polar sea like this. To be the first to fly over these uncharted regions. How long will it be before others come after us? Will people think us mad? Will anyone follow our example?

0: violent, constant shaking. I have suffered a terrible blow to the head. Strindberg is seasick. At 10:49, we should be about 120 kilometers from our destination as the crow flies. Jolts, more jolts, constant jolting.
1: Only now does their true ordeal begin. At around 10:30 p.m., the gondola sinks and repeatedly slams into the ice. The fog is impenetrable. Finally, the balloon crashes onto sea ice.

0: On the morning of July 14th, after just 3 days in the air, the balloon's flight has ended. It would never be airborne again.
1: We are exhausted and hungry, but we still have 7 long hours of hard work ahead before we can think of resting.

0: In a matter-of-fact tone, André notes that he's determined to leave this place behind. The men will head for Cape Flora in Franz Josef Land, home to a depot of food. On July 21st, they load up their sleds. By now, Strindberg has become the expedition's cook. His roast bear is apparently excellent. On July 22nd, Strindberg writes a letter to Anna. She won't read it until 1930, after rescuers have found Strindberg's body.
1: We will see whether we can reach Cape Flora. The sleds are hard to pull. We managed to move the sled from one ice floe to another, but I suspect the inside of my backpack got wet. That is where I keep all your letters and your portrait. Yes, they shall be my dearest treasure through the winter.

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It is quite cramped, but we are in good spirits.

Yes, I still have so much to write, but I must sleep now. Good night, my beloved. It is strange to think that we may not be home for your next birthday. We are making such slow progress that we are not likely to reach Cape Flora this winter.

My dearest, we have just stopped for the day after spending 10 hours hauling our sleds. How I wish I could tell you that I was in perfect health and that you needn't worry about us. We will make it home in the end. You'll see.

They can go no farther across the pack ice. On August 2nd, Strindberg calculates their position. To his horror, he discovers that the ice is drifting north faster than they can march south. The men cannot feel it, but the ice beneath them has never stopped moving. Ocean currents are carrying them away from their destination. Despite having pulled their sleds for 10 hours every day, they've made no progress. In fact, they're even moving backwards. After this realization, Strindberg stops writing to Anna. Strindberg takes his last photograph on August 22nd. It's of a polar gull killed by Andrei.

0: Jag har alltid läst de här bilderna som en visuell.
1: I see these images as a visual diary.
0: När jag har sett de olika rollerna på expeditionen.
1: Everyone on the expedition had a specific role, and Andres task was to describe events in his journals.
0: Det är han som skriver sin dagbok. Det är han som talar. Tänker jag ofta att de flesta av de här bilderna.
1: In a way, these photographs became a visual staging of the expedition, something Strindberg created probably in collaboration with André.
0: Föreställning som Strindberg och förmodligen André tillsammans har skapat.
2: It's September and the Arctic summer has come to an end. Open water begins to freeze over.
3: Frankel has terrible diarrhea again. I have given him opium. I also had diarrhea, but recovered without medication.
4: They've been wandering across the ice for 88 days. It's terrible. They're suffering from gastritis, blisters on their feet, and sprained ankles. Their food supplies are running low. They're freezing and soaking wet, but they keep going.
5: Men de klarar det.
2: Nils Strindberg wears a necklace with a gold heart-shaped locket. Inside is a photograph of Anna and a lock of her hair. It's September 4th, his 27th birthday.
3: A journey like ours sharpens one's awareness of things, both great and small. The majesty of nature, simple meals, and other tiny details.
2: Frankel develops problems with his left foot. The pain grows so severe that he can no longer pull his sled. Yet the greatest concern for the men is that the currents and wind keep pushing them farther west. Franz Josef Land, to the east, is slipping out of reach.

0: This day was special. For the first time since July 11th, we saw land. It was undoubtedly New Iceland we saw.
1: In fact, they've spotted White Island. André sketches the small landmass.
0: You can see its outline in the attached drawing. We cannot reach the island because it appears to be one massive block of ice surrounded by glaciers. It seems accessible only at its eastern and western tips.
2: White Island is incredibly forbidding. It's not much more than a giant glacier with a few rocks sticking out of it. The glacier rises to an immense height. It was completely inaccessible back then.
3: When they spot White Island from the drifting ice, they quickly realize that, though it's close, they can't get onto it. It's a wall of ice dropping straight into the sea, rising about 100 meters up.
1: As the ice carries them along, the island remains in view for a long time. Because Frenkel and Strindberg can barely walk, the three men begin building a makeshift shelter from blocks of ice. They plan to wait out the winter on the ice. For that, they first need protection from the winter storms that will soon arrive. Strindberg, an engineer, approaches construction methodically. He shapes freezing fresh water and snow into walls that soon harden like stone.
0: Last night, September 28th, we moved into our hut, which we have named Home.

0: their joy is short-lived. During the third night in their new home, a deep rumble wakes the men. It grows to a deafening roar. Icy water floods the shelter. The pack ice beneath them is breaking apart.
1: Everything we have, food, clothing, and equipment, is drifting away on separate ice floes. Our supply of meat for several months sits on a block that has broken away. We have not lost heart.
0: The loss of the ice hut marks the end of their journey across the drifting pack ice.
2: Tuesday the 5th, reached land. Wednesday the 6th, snowstorm, reconnaissance. Thursday the 7th, relocation.
3: At first, they probably believed they could spend the winter on the pack ice beside the island. But that plan collapses when the floes break apart. Now they have no choice but to go on to the island.
4: They move south and around the glacier's southern tip. Beneath the low clouds, they spot a place where the shoreline rises more gently.
0: The records show that the men managed to come ashore on the island's southwest coast on October 5th. Neil Strindberg describes perilous conditions. Andre's diary entries end on October 8th. His final words fill 4.5 pages.
1: Along the glacier, late at night, the exhausting work of the day done in the middle of the night, with the northern lights again offering no heat for the stove. And yet they now give the impression of white innocence, these doves that are scavengers. Hard times. We fear staying in the tent all day so that we can remain close to the hut, letting go as if floating on the sea. There's cracking, grinding, and wreckage. Moving around a little is possible.
0: Strindberg's final note is dated October 17th.
2: Returned at 7 p.m.
0: After that, there's nothing more. The final diary pages remain as white as the snow, as silent as the Arctic.
4: The moment they set foot on White Island, with hopes of spending the winter there, something shifts.
3: They're finally on solid ground, but they're also in a very difficult situation. White Island is extremely exposed, and that harsh environment demands proper shelter if anyone wants to survive the winter. The expedition members are in very poor shape. Even so, they try to set up camp, but they have only a single tent. Trying to survive winter on the island with just one tent is pretty much impossible. They do everything they can, but they no longer have the strength it takes.
5: Jag har varit en gång

I went to White Island once, and in less than 6 hours, the first polar bear had shown up. When we arrived, I saw a layer of snow about 2 meters deep covering the shoreline.

0: sand beneath their feet again, their trail disappears after just a few days. They'd probably marched for 3 months in the constant light of the midnight sun. And then they die somewhere, right before the polar nights begin. They lived through the return of that brief period when both day and night exist up there, bringing back memories for them. They rediscovered the rhythm of their old lives. Then, just before the sky darkens into a night that would last several months, they die.
1: When the remains of the three men arrived in Tromsø, Norway in 1930, examiners performed an autopsy.
2: This wasn't a police investigation. In 1930, nobody wanted to know what had happened to them. People didn't see this as a forensic examination. I think if someone found those three men today, the investigation would look very different. Many theories have circulated since they were found. One suggests they died from carbon monoxide poisoning while cooking inside their tent. But we know the size of the tent and the exact positions of the bodies. Frenkel and André weren't both inside that tent. André was outside. Only Frenkel was in the tent. Also, the stove was next to André. So they didn't die from carbon monoxide poisoning inside their tent. I'm a doctor. And in medicine, we don't like to make things more complicated than they are. How do people die in the Arctic? They freeze to death. A polar bear kills them, or they get scurvy. These men didn't die of scurvy because they were eating fresh meat, which contains vitamin C. That leaves the cold and the polar bear. Of course, anyone confined to a tent because of an injury can freeze to death. Maybe a chain of events made their situation worse until hypothermia killed them. Strindberg probably died first because he's the only one who was buried. But he also could have died after one of the others. The only thing we know for certain is that he wasn't the last to die because he couldn't have buried himself. André probably died last, or at least he prepared the final meal. They found the matches for the stove on him.

0: was found with a dose of morphine. That just leaves one man, André. In 2 weeks, the polar night would begin and last 4 months. André has no chance of making it on his own.
1: Att ta sig själv över isen nästa år.
0: Alltså han är finds himself in a terrible situation.
1: Som är helt fruktansvärd.
0: Den här sitting alone beside that rock, he carefully packs up his logbook. That's what a man does when he knows he's going to die soon.
1: Det är ju en handling av någon som vet att han snart ska dö. Det är möjligt att han
0: maybe he takes morphine.
1: Tar morphine.
0: Even a small dose can stop your breathing.
1: Man behöver ju inte ta,
0: or maybe he takes enough to drift into a kind of deep sleep. You'd freeze to death without waking up from the cold.
1: Att man fryser ihjäl, att man inte vaknar av att man fryser.
2: After the autopsy in Tromsø, the three bodies were returned to Sweden. Wherever the ships carrying the remains made port, they were greeted by throngs of people, tolling church bells and flags flying at half-mast.

0: The return of the explorer's remains became one of the most solemn displays of national mourning Sweden has ever seen. Anna was 59 years old by then. She happened to be visiting Neil's cousins when news broke that the three bodies had been found on White Island. She didn't stay for the funeral in Stockholm, but among the wreaths covering the coffins, one was strikingly simple. In gold letters on white ribbon, it merely carried the words, "For Niels, from Anna." Anna Charlier died in 1949. She never recovered from Niels Strindberg's disappearance and death. She wrote that the loss left her unwell in body and spirit. She shares a grave with her husband, Gilbert Hawtrey, but her remains, curiously, do not include her heart.
1: The most moving detail in this story, and in many ways the final chapter of the expedition, comes in September 1949, on Neil's birthday.
2: I september på då Nils Strindbergs födelsedag 1949, då har ju Anna gått bort.
1: Anna has just died, and her husband Gilbert Hawtrey carries out her final wish. She wanted to spend eternity with Niels. Anna's heart was removed, cremated, and the ashes were placed in a small silver box. Sometime later, her family organized a private ceremony at the memorial site for the explorers in Stockholm. The box was placed beside the urns of Strindberg, André and Frankel. And so, Anna's heart came back to Niels. It allowed them to remain together forever.
2: Nils Strindberg, för att de ska kunna få spendera evigheten tillsammans.

Tyrone Martinson, Bea Uusma, and Elaine Godie remain deeply engaged with the fate of André, Strindberg, and Frenkel, explorers who set out for the end of the world, intent on conquering one of the last places utterly unknown to humankind. For a time, these three men simply vanished without a trace, right before the eyes of the world, taking with them their moving testimony and documentation, their account of being stranded in the eternal ice.

This is DW News, and these are our top stories. Rescuers have pulled a baby from the rubble of a collapsed building in the Colombian city of Cali, as search teams race against the clock to find survivors of Monday's earthquake. Colombian authorities have reported at least 250 deaths, as thousands of people are still missing. The devastation has tested Colombia's new government as it scrambles to respond to the natural disaster. Germany is planning a major overhaul of its intelligence agencies, giving them new powers to conduct covert operations and take action against foreign threats. The reforms would loosen strict rules that have largely limited secret services to gathering intelligence and passing on reports. Millions of people across Europe witnessed a rare total eclipse on Wednesday evening. People wearing protective glasses witnessed a once-in-a-generation event. The last solar eclipse visible from the European mainland was in 1999. In Spain, the near-total eclipse was quickly followed by a sunset.

0: Ukraine targets a major Russian Black Sea base with drone and missile strikes. Novorossiysk is also vital to oil exports, but Ukraine avoided those following requests from the United States. Also on the day, Taiwan wargames its drone hellscape strategy aimed at preventing an invasion from China.
1: They have to approach Taiwan and concentrate their forces, and there are a limited number of beaches that are really favorable for an amphibious landing. And so that gives Taiwan the advantage that they can leverage with their geography along with these multi-domain drones to get them when they are exposed.

I'm Phil Gale in Berlin. Welcome to The Day. We begin with Ukraine's major overnight attack on Novorossiysk, Russia's most important remaining Black Sea naval base. The port lies more than 300 kilometers from the Ukrainian front line. Russian officials say hundreds of Ukrainian drones targeted Novorossiysk and other parts of the Krasnodar region. Well, the local governor said the strikes killed three people in the region and wounded dozens more. Authorities declared an emergency in the city after the attacks cut off water supplies. Well, Volodymyr Zelensky described the attack as a unique operation against what he said was the last major stronghold of Russia's Black Sea fleet. The Ukrainian president issued a statement on social media.

0: Media saying last night Ukraine's defense forces carried out a unique operation targeting the naval base in Novorossiysk, the last major stronghold of the Russian fleet in the Black Sea, more than 300 kilometers from the front line. Palyanitsdia, jet-powered drones, Neptune missiles and unmanned naval systems successfully struck the designated targets. Hits on air defense positions, piers and seaport infrastructure have been confirmed. Novorossiysk is important for another region. As well as being a naval base, it's also one of Russia's biggest oil export hubs. Ukraine spent months striking Russian refineries, pipelines, ports and other energy infrastructure in an effort to cut the revenues, helping Moscow finance its war. But Washington has reportedly asked Kyiv not to target tankers or the Caspian Pipeline Consortium facilities at Novorossiysk. That system carries mainly Kazakh oil to the Black Sea, including crude produced by fields in which US multinationals Chevron and ExxonMobil have major stakes. So far, there's no indication that last night's attack hit those oil installations. Well, Christoph Ruhl is an economist at the Center on Global Energy Policy at Columbia University. He joins us from the Black Forest here in Germany. Welcome to DW. Ukraine's attack on the Russian naval base at Novorossiysk, that hit military and port infrastructure, but apparently not the oil installations. Does that suggest Ukraine has accepted that US red line around this port?
1: I think it does indeed suggest that Ukraine is respecting at least that request. Novorossiysk, this facility, is a dual-use facility. It has military equipment, military piers, landing facilities, ship docks and all that. And it has a large part of infrastructure for unloading oil from a pipeline called CPC pipeline, which comes from Kazakhstan and unloads oil in that Russian port. And the request you're referring to was to spare the refining and the unloading and the pipeline capacity, which has to do with oil. But interestingly, it was not a request to spare the whole port. It was just a request to spare the oil facilities.
0: Okay, talk us through what the American interest is in sparing Russian oil facilities.
1: Well, the first important point to realize is that this is not just a Russian oil facility. It sits at the end of a pipeline from Kazakhstan. 90% of the oil which comes to the CPC pipeline is Kazakh oil. So you could argue from a very global perspective, before we even look at military interests, the Americans probably don't think it's a good idea to tighten global oil markets further by limiting non-Russian oil coming to the market as opposed to limiting Russian oil. Then more to the nitty-gritty, the Tengiz field, which feeds this pipeline, is a field which is run by and owned by half of it American companies, Chevron and ExxonMobil. So some people would suggest that there's a slight commercial interest. And I think the biggest interest is that the CPC consortium indeed has met and has threatened to stop transport of oil through that pipeline. And that would further squeeze the international supply of crude oil, bring prices up without hurting Russia directly, because, as I said, it's not Russian oil which is affected. And I think the American suggestion, therefore, also is a strong hint to Ukraine that they should stick what was so successful lately, namely the attacks on Russian refining system, rather than on export structure, and much less on export structure of other countries.
0: And how significant, then, do you think it is that Washington is involving itself in this way, effectively telling Ukraine that some targets inside Russia, the country that is invading it, are off limits?
1: Well, we know that the Americans are helping to identify targets, and we know that Ukraine needs more Patriot missiles, wants to have a contract by which they could produce them themselves. All of these things certainly play a role. But I would be very careful. This is not yet a tit for tat. There's no obvious contracts going back and forth. What is very important is to realize what has changed in the Ukraine while the rest of the world was looking at Iran. And one of the big changes, there was a change in Ukrainian tactics. Ukraine has switched from attacking all sorts of indiscriminately Russian energy facilities, and in particular away from attacking export infrastructure, to attacking Russian refineries. Why did they do this? They did this because that creates immediate shortages in Russia itself. Oil, as we all, nobody buys oil to drink it, right? Oil, as we all know, is always refined into something else. And by tackling the refined product, diesel and gasoline, and so it had an immediate impact on Russia without limiting crude exports to the rest of the world. And it was for the US and for Europe and for every other big consumer in the world important that exports continued during the blockage of the Strait of Hormuz. And to see how that worked out is quite fascinating, actually. Since the start of the war in Iran, total exports of Russian oil, crude oil and refined products have stayed roughly constant, have declined a little bit, but not very much. What has changed completely is the composition. It has gone from about 1.5 to one when you compare crude with refined products to 4 to 1. So all of a sudden, much more crude oil is coming out of Russia and much less refined products. And that has to do with all the destruction in refineries. And that's something which is beneficial for global oil markets because crude can be shipped around and can be refined in other countries as long as the capacity is there. And at the same time, it forces Russia to even export refined products just to keep the lines in front of its gas stations short. And that was a major change in strategy of the Ukraine. It's very successful. And I think what has happened with Novosibirsk is a gentle reminder to stick to that, what has worked.
0: Okay, so and this is the background, the context of this, of course, is a global oil market that is already hurting because of the what's going on in the Strait of Hormuz. But is there a paradox here for Ukraine? It wants to cut the revenues financing Russia's war, but if its attacks take too much oil off the global market and pushes prices higher, well, they could actually increase the value of the oil that Russia is able to sell.
1: That's true. If the impact on prices is larger than the impact on volumes, that's a particularly tricky question when the oil in question, which is blocked from being exported, is actually Kazakh oil, right? Because then Russia benefits from higher prices without losing its own export volumes. So that's a situation certainly the Ukraine will not want, and that's probably made it easy for the Americans to persuade them to not damage the export infrastructure necessary to get oil, which comes out of Russia but is not from Russia. So precisely because it would tighten global oil markets without damaging Russian exports.
0: So this sounds like an extraordinary situation. We have Russia's biggest Black Sea naval base sitting alongside an oil route that the United States wants to protect. Does that give part of the Novorossiysk an accidental shield from Ukrainian attack?
1: No, I would not say that that has been the case. I mean, for me, it's the other way around. It's mind-boggling. The precision with which Ukraine has managed to attack Novorossiysk, but only hitting military targets. And apparently nobody told them, as far as we know, that they should not hit military targets there. All they were told is not to hit the export infrastructure connecting to the CPC pipelines to the ports. The mind-boggling part is that they continue these attacks against the military part of this large harbor, this large port, quite successfully. So the precision with which they penetrate Russian defense systems, that's to me the more amazing part, not so much the request to please leave this pipeline on.
0: Ukrainian strikes on Russian facilities in July, that they knocked roughly 400,000 barrels of CPC crude per day out from international markets. Would that be manageable in normal circumstances?
1: In normal circumstances, this would be 0.4% of global oil supplies, totally manageable, in particular in a situation which, if it weren't for Iran, would be a situation of oversupply. So we have more oil production than consumption if we abstract from the closure of the Straits of Hormuz. In current circumstances, we are getting closer to a point where inventories run down and where every barrel counts, so to speak. And therefore, it is an important buffer to keep, I think, in the eyes of the oil-consuming part of the world.
0: Right. So it's been reported that the cost Ukraine extracted from the US for not bombing Novorossiysk's oil facilities is US support for more Patriot capability. If true, what does that tell us about the balance of power between Washington and Kyiv? Can Ukraine really pursue its economic strategy against Russia if America decides that the cost to the global economy is too high?
1: Well, it demonstrates two things which most of us would have suspected or think to know anyway. One is that the current US administration, in a sense, is a very transactional administration. They go from point to point, from deal to deal, so to speak. And if that is rumor is true, you know, it's not a rumor in the sense that the Ukraine wants the Patriot systems, Russia uses that as the US uses that as a carrot. That fits into this pattern of making transactions the mainstay of policy rather than long strategic goals. And the other thing which it demonstrates is that Ukraine probably was so successful and is best advised to stick to domestic strategies which have worked. I mean, this switch from attacking Russian export infrastructure to attacking Russian domestic refineries and all the way down to tankers who are transporting gasoline on the streets, which are picked up by AI and then attacked and taken out, that has worked very, very well without, as I said earlier, hurting Russian exports to the extent that global oil prices rose. And that is the kind of strategy which is homemade and effective, where Ukraine has demonstrated amazing capabilities, which I'm sure they can pursue and will pursue, if they can at the same time protect their home front. And that's where the circle closes. That's why it is so important for them to get these systems, which they cannot produce by themselves as of yet, to protect their cities. And they come to some large extent from the US.
0: Right. So if the Strait of Hormuz is reopened in some deal between the US and Iran, do you expect Ukraine to get the green light to go ahead again with its attacks on Russian oil distribution facilities, or do those commercial interests still trump whatever is going on?
1: The answer to your question concretely, I don't think lies in some superpower telling another country exactly what to do. The answer lies in what the oil market situation and the geopolitical and the military situation tell us, what the consequence of certain attacks are.
0: Fascinating analysis, and we thank you for it. Christoph Ruhl from the Center on Global Energy Policy at Columbia University.
1: Thank you very much.
0: Taiwan is testing its defences this week as it launches its biggest annual military exercises. The Han Kuang military exercises involves troops on the strategically important Penghu Islands, rehearsing ways of using tanks, artillery and anti-aircraft guns to repel a Chinese assault. Reservists are also taking part as Taiwan seeks to increase the realism of its wartime preparations. For the first time, authorities are deliberately slowing mobile internet on parts of the island to test how people would cope if communications were disrupted during a conflict. Well, the drills come as Taiwan pushes ahead with a new strategy built around drones, unmanned attack boats and mobile missile units. The aim is to make any Chinese invasion so difficult and costly that Beijing would be deterred from trying. A concept US military planners have described as creating a hellscape around the island. Stacey Pettyjohn is a senior fellow and director of the Defense Program at the Center for a New American Security. That's an independent Washington-based national security think tank. She co-authored a report on Taiwan's drone defense strategy this year. Welcome to DW. This hellscape idea sounds relatively simple. Throw huge numbers of cheap mobile drones in the path of the bigger invading force. Is it that simple?
2: Not quite that simple, but it does end up being simpler than the type of amphibious assault that Chinese forces would have to undertake to attack the island, which is one of its strengths. It really does rely on using lots of small mobile units with cheap drones, air drones, sea drones, undersea drones, and trying to attrit an invasion force before they actually reach Taiwan shores.
0: Okay, so not so much repelling an invasion as trying to stop it before it actually gets started. For years, Taiwanese...
2: Yeah, well...
0: Sorry, go on.
2: No, it makes, I mean, the point at which the Chinese are the most vulnerable is when they're on the ocean and they're visible. They have to approach Taiwan and concentrate their forces, and there are a limited number of beaches that are really favorable for a amphibious landing. And so that gives Taiwan the advantage that they can leverage with their geography, along with these multi-domain drones, to get them when they are.

0: exposed.
1: Okay, this is all very sneaky. Let's talk about asymmetry, because we've seen many of the lessons of this, what they're calling asymmetric warfare, where a smaller, apparently weaker country finds itself able to defend itself or indeed resist a larger military force. We've seen this play out in Ukraine and Iran, I guess. Are there lessons being learned from these conflicts?
0: Absolutely. I think a lot of the lessons from Ukraine apply directly to Taiwan. Obviously, the geography is a little bit different, and it's a maritime theater, and you're worrying about China having to cross that strait and move a huge number of forces. But the idea of using small drones to go after larger forces that have big weapons platforms, big ships, aircraft, and tanks that are very visible is one that is directly applicable. I think it's also important to note that drones alone aren't sufficient to achieve this. You need to use drones in concert with more traditional weapons like higher-end missiles, artillery, as well as mines. Limiting the mobility of your adversary is something that has worked well for both Ukraine and Russia. They use a lot of mines on the ground, but you can use sea mines in the case of Taiwan, and then also mine the beaches to make it hard and to slow down the movement of any Chinese forces, which then gives you more opportunities to use aerial drones and drone boats to attack them.
1: Right. But of course, China will also have been watching what's going on in Ukraine and Iran. So how much will Beijing's offensive playbook have been rewritten because of this technology?
0: China's very much observing what's going on and trying to learn from it. And I would imagine receiving pretty direct feedback from the Russians, given some of the assistance that they've provided. And I would expect that China's going to also be looking at employing drones. We've seen in a recent military parade that they also had a lot of counter-drone technology. But there's a difference between actually employing these new capabilities and doing so in a way when you're undertaking a massive operation that is joint and that is truly one of the most complex things that any military can do. That's an amphibious assault. So while I believe they certainly are learning and will adapt and continue to adapt, there's no perfect solution that will be durable for a long time, because everyone learns and changes in response to what they see their adversary doing and what works in other places in the world.
1: And is there a danger, certainly from the likes of me looking at this from the outside, is there a danger of becoming too fixated on the technology? Does the effective deployment of this new kit, does it demand a sort of shift in thinking and philosophy?
0: It does. The technology by itself is not at all the solution. And when you asked me in the beginning, is it as simple as using drones? Well, using drones effectively is not actually that simple. And that is one of the big takeaways that the Taiwanese should be learning from what is going on in Ukraine. Ukraine spends a tremendous amount of time training its drone force and giving it real-world operational experience. And that is something that will be hard to develop in peacetime. And the Taiwanese are going to need to do that. So this involves lots of training and actually keeping people in the military long enough that they develop deep enough of expertise and become skilled enough at these systems and employing them with other weapons at the same time. Operating as small independent units, which typically right now the Taiwanese military does not do. And then this probably would portend some changes for the organization of the military. The traditional formations that they have right now are typical military structures that are designed around large platforms, whether they be tanks, you know, fighter aircraft, ships. And most of those weapons are going to struggle to survive in the first phase if China were to attack, because they would begin with a huge bombardment of the island and would likely be able to find these bigger weapons that are easy to see.
1: Right. Okay. So we have a world that has now woken up to the potential of this cheaper, more nimble method of warfare. And so, of course, now there is a scramble to get hold of the necessary technologies For example, Taiwan says it wants more than 200

0: 10,000 airborne and maritime drones. Are there going to be bottlenecks in supply?
1: There will be a lot of bottlenecks, and they're not going to be as cheap as they want them to be, because they're not going to be wanting to rely on Chinese parts and components. And there are some sectors that China really dominates. And obviously, DJI and Autel are two of the biggest drone companies worldwide commercially. But China dominates other sectors like brushless motors that are really important. And I think it's going to be important for Taiwan to find like-minded countries where they can pool their demand and begin to drive down the price of some of these subcomponents to establish trusted supply chains instead of Chinese ones. But Taiwan also actually needs to pass the full budget. One of the striking things recently in politics is that with the big special defense budget under consideration, it has funded the purchase of American drones. But one of the areas that the opposition parties rejected was funding the domestic Taiwanese industry, which they really need to build up. And there's an opportunity there for them to do so, because they have the labor, they have the knowledge that they could build this up relatively easily, unlike some other weapons like submarines, where it's really difficult to scale production of something that complicated.
0: And is it the United States that is the obvious first port of call when you're looking to buy this technology, if it's not China?
1: I mean, the U.S. doesn't actually have a robust small drone industry right now. It's trying to develop one itself. So I know Taiwan has been selling some of the drones at manufacturers and entered into some cooperative agreements with some countries in Eastern Europe that are very much interested in acquiring this technology themselves and providing it to the Ukrainians. The U.S. hopefully will begin to improve its own drone industry, and therefore it would be a natural partner. But right now, the U.S. is in somewhat of the same boat as Taiwan. Right. And it remains to be seen whether the Trump administration's drone dominance initiative will result in the type of drone industrial ecosystem that the U.S. Really needs.
0: So if we end where we started, could a hellscaped Taiwan realistically stop a Chinese invasion without direct U.S. military intervention?
1: I believe that it could. When you look at an amphibious assault, it is so, so hard to do. And it relies on really meticulous planning and timing of a large number of forces over a huge area, and to get enough troops ashore that you can establish a lodgment, and then you have to move on. All of those factors really are stacked in Taiwan's favor, plus its geography of its narrow beaches, its limited number of beaches, and then mountainous terrain. I think that if Taiwan were to wholeheartedly embrace this, change its force structure so that it's designed around executing this type of concept, train its forces, and acquire this technology, that it would be possible. It's enough to make any Chinese leader think long and hard about whether they can really actually successfully invade the island.
0: Good talking to you. Thanks for talking us through that so clearly. Stacey Pettijohn from the Center for a New American Security.
1: Thanks for having me.
0: And that was the day. You can find headlines around the clock on the DW app and DW.com. And we're on all the socials at DW News. Have a good day. Bye-bye.

0: The economy is a driving force in our world. It defines how we work, what we earn, how we live. From small-scale businesses to big tech. From little ideas to game-changing inventions, MADE covers it all. MADE in Germany. Next.
1: How do you stay free? Iceland feels threatened by Trump and faces a historic decision. Join the EU despite bureaucracy and less sovereignty? Or remain independent without European protection? A referendum is dividing the nation.
0: Focus on Europe. In 60 minutes.

0: Radical transparency. New encryption technologies to protect whistleblowers. Julian Assange revolutionized the information age.
1: He was willing to breach new frontiers.
0: WikiLeaks made him a global sensation and the most famous fugitive on the planet. The story of an idealist.
2: Do you have to pay a price for things you believe in? Of course.
0: Julian Assange starts August 20th on DW.
3: How much do you already use artificial intelligence, either at work or elsewhere? Many companies have started to depend on it. For some agricultural businesses, AI means fewer employees and allows them to keep track of systems and livestock. And these are our other topics on MADE. Why people are plunging AI data centres into the sea. How AI and new processes could help cut textile waste. And how solar power and waste heat make Bitcoin mining more environmentally friendly.
4: Just 2 days old, a little miracle. The thoroughbred foal, danger zone. That he's alive at all is thanks to modern AI technology. His birth was dramatic. The colt arrived far too early, but artificial intelligence helped save his life. Janina Brinkmann is his owner. She trains young horses, looks after sick animals, and regularly helps with the births in the stable. An AI-linked camera monitors her horses. During Danger Zone's birth, it spotted the emergency and alerted Janina, who freed the colt just in time.
3: The foal survived only because the camera alerted me at exactly the right moment. It was a difficult birth and the mare didn't take care of him. But I got the alarm in time and was able to help.
4: When Janina's smartphone rings, it means there's an alarm in the stable. The AI detects even the slightest behavioural changes. If a horse is lying flat on the ground or nervously stamping its hooves, it often signals colic and a potentially life-threatening intestinal blockage.
3: For owners who've just fought through a colic and pulled their horse back from the brink, with all the stress and vet's bills, this is a real game changer. Their horses are monitored 24/7, and even the smallest sign of colic triggers an alarm.
4: Janina relies more and more on smart technologies. Even before training sessions, she checks an app to see how much a horse has eaten or drunk, even how long it has slept. For professional riders preparing for competitions, this kind of data is invaluable. The software was developed by the Hamburg-based company Acaris. 10 employees train the AI, and for 6 years they've been collecting video footage.

0: mileage from horse stables. They draw their data from a staggering amount of recordings. What we did was train the AI on 650 years worth of video material so it could understand normal horse behavior, eating, drinking, moving, lying down. Then we added examples of problematic behavior. That way the system can tell in real time whether a horse is fine or whether something is wrong. At the beginning, it was a risky venture. Dräger couldn't find investors, so he financed the startup with his own money and help from his family. Today, he stores the valuable video data securely on servers in the EU. The worst thing, he says, would be if they were hacked. Akaris is now transferring its expertise from horses to cows on large dairy farms with hundreds of animals. What farmers once learned through experience and close contact is now handled by data and sensors. With about 100 to 160 cows, we still knew each one. But as we grew, that personal connection disappeared. We don't know their names anymore. They don't even have names now. Today, the animals are identified by numbers. Neckband sensors track their feed intake, resting times and movement, all crucial indicators of the cattle's health. But the AI goes even further. It uses video data to track each animal's movements from above, and it can tell whether a cow is doing well. All that information feeds into the central control room. We wouldn't even have a chance to manage this without the software. It's essential for us. Everything comes together in one program where it's analyzed centrally. Without it, we'd be sunk. In the control room, the AI shows that cow number 073 is limping. Hoof care is needed. Otherwise, she'll be in pain and produce less milk. The AI not only helps detect illnesses early, it also improves animal welfare and ultimately boosts milk production. And with every new video frame, the system keeps learning. AI training in the cowshed is already moving into the next phase.
1: Data centres are mushrooming, and the more we depend on AI, the more of them we'll need all around the world. And they in turn consume a lot of energy, much of which is used to cool the centres down and stop them overheating. Are there better ways to do this?
2: What happens when you ask ChatGPT to reword an email? Your prompt goes to a data center and triggers a wave of computations on hundreds of servers. As those servers get hit with requests from thousands of users at once, they start to heat up. To keep them from overheating, data centers typically cool them with water, fans, and air conditioners. Cooling has always been a core part of how data centers work. Even one of the first computers in the 1940s had vacuum tubes which were cooled by fans and ventilation. Despite being literally trillions of times more powerful, the data centers of today still look kind of similar. The big difference is they're using a lot more energy. Nearly 50% of their entire energy use can go towards keeping the CPUs that process your prompts, also known as microchips, from overheating. This Google data center in the US state of Oregon is large enough to run computations needed for AI applications. A typical data center covers an area of about 9,000 square meters. This one is 13 times bigger. It's called a hyperscale data center.
3: The scale of the AI data centers, which we call hyperscalers, is so much larger than the data centers that we have been living with pretty much without even noticing them for the past decade plus.
2: Google's hyperscaler in the Dalles, Oregon, used nearly a third of its city's water supply in 2021, according to public records obtained by the state's largest newspaper. Relying on water for cooling is a common approach. That's why when you look closely at

0: This map, you see big clusters of data centers here, close to fresh water. Nearly a tenth of the world's data centers are in this part of the US. The region is called the Great Lakes and is home to one-fifth of the world's surface fresh water, much of it naturally cold. Using it lets data centers spend far less electricity on cooling. The water gets sprayed into rooftop cooling towers, allowed to cool naturally through evaporation, and then used to keep servers from overheating. Fewer fans and less electricity, the method is called evaporative cooling. Now let's look at the other side of this trade-off. Google's data center in Mesa, Arizona sits in one of the driest regions in the United States. So they went with air cooling. Giant fans pushing air across the servers. No water, but a lot more electricity. But as new AI models drive data centers to pack in more powerful chips and denser servers, they're generating more heat than ever, meaning cooling needs to work even harder to keep up. Or it can work smarter. One solution is to directly cool the microchips, where most heat is generated, instead of the whole server room. Direct-to-chip cooling uses a water-based liquid coolant. This circulates across metal plates, typically made from copper or aluminum, stuck onto the chips. Companies say using liquid to absorb heat from chips in a recirculating closed-loop system cools more effectively than chilling the air.
1: Liquids move heat faster than air does. Air is very light and liquids are very dense. So the same volume moving through the system, liquid can remove way more of the heat.
0: But what if you could take that idea even further and dunk an entire server into cooling liquid? I know what you're thinking. Tossing an AI server rack into a cold water bath is a sure way to fry the system. So for immersion cooling to work, data center providers use special oily liquids that won't conduct electricity or cause metal to rust. Gigabyte, a data center services provider in Taiwan, says cooling its servers in this bubbling liquid allows them to be stacked more densely. With the direct-to-chip cooling method we explored earlier, some fans are still needed. With immersion cooling, there's no air around the server, removing the need for fans altogether. In the frosty harbors of Denmark, one operator is taking cooling to a whole new level by plunging data centers directly into the frigid waters of the North Sea.
1: And by placing them subsea, we eliminate the electrically driven cooling. So we see about a 40% reduction in the power that's consumed, and then about 40% decrease in the carbon emissions.
0: There's Maxie again. Her company's shipping container-like capsules weigh 46 tons. Inside, high-density server racks hold over 1,100 processors, suspended in, you guessed it, a non-conductive oily coolant goo. The heat this coolant absorbs from the computing components quickly emanates outward into the frosty waters just outside. The modules can be connected, for example, to offshore wind turbines to power the computations, though no electricity is needed for cooling. No fans, no lights, and no pumps for circulating the gooey coolant. This means that 99% of electricity goes directly to computing power, according to the company. There are problems with underwater data centers, though.
2: Every day, there's some GPU that fails due to plenty of different reasons. If it's in the ground, we can easily replace them or fix the errors on these GPUs or some other hardwares. But if it's undersea, then it's kind of hard to maintain.
0: Surveys show that over half of facilities have experienced at least one outage in the past 3 years. Though most of these are minor hiccups, it shows that problems can come from all angles, like memory errors, network glitches, power issues, or even natural disasters. But there's one more data center frontier, and this one goes far beyond the limits of Earth itself. Operators are exploring the idea of shooting data centers into space to orbit around our planet. The idea is they can rely on solar power for their computing, while the cold of space would help to naturally keep the servers cool. By staying close to Earth's surface, data could travel back and forth using optical lasers without too much lag time. In 2026, Elon Musk's rocket launch company, SpaceX, merged with his artificial intelligence company, xAI, with the goal of launching AI data centers into space. But researchers are skeptical.
3: Data centers require a lot of cooling, which that's actually really hard to do in space. Seems like, oh, space is cold, infinite heat sink capacity, but it's actually really hard to get the heat to leave, right? When the sun is shining, all that heat builds up.
0: Some of these new cooling technologies are more feasible than others, but they all have the same goal: making AI use less water and energy. But that might not be enough. It could also make sense to reduce the need for cooling in the first place. Something as simple as shifting workloads to cooler hours or water-secure regions can significantly reduce environmental impact. There's also a school of thought in AI called small data, big tasks. This approach relies on changing the way we train AI models altogether by teaching it in small, deliberate steps, rather than brute force programming them with millions of possible scenarios. This reduces the massive computations that keep data centers running, hot and thirsty, around the clock. And then we, the users of AI, can also play our part. You can opt for less water-intensive LLMs or select which model they use when entering prompts. Another solution, of course, is choosing not to use a chatbot to draft every email or automate every moment of friction in our lives. Because behind every quick AI response is something very physical: water, energy, and communities already stretched thin.
4: Do you love buying and owning new clothes? You're certainly not alone. Big chains like Primark, Zara, and H&M have been doing a roaring trade for years. And now Chinese online retailers like Shein and Temu are shaking things up with fast fashion at rock bottom prices. 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But what happens to the clothes we no longer want?
5: The world is being flooded with unwanted clothing, with an estimated 90 million tons more piling up every year. Every 60 minutes, we generate clothing waste weighing the same as 18 fully loaded A380 aircraft at takeoff, and that's a conservative estimate. What happens to all that material? Most of it is incinerated or dumped, often in countries in the global south.
6: Chile has become the worst dumping ground for used clothes.
5: Even in Europe, less than 1% is actually recycled to make new clothes. That's despite recent innovations that could significantly boost that figure. In this episode, we explain what needs to happen for those technological advances to finally be put to use. Fast fashion involves a relentless cycle of mass production that keeps prices low and consumption high while intensifying a trend that began in the 1990s. Cheap clothes production in poorer countries and cheap prices for shoppers in industrial nations. This model factory in the German city of Augsburg shows how recycling could help to conserve our precious resources.
6: Regardless of whether the recycling process is chemical, mechanical, biological, or whatever else, you always have to sort first. And the better the sorting, the better the outcome. And what we're doing new here is to use AI for that.
5: Stefan Schlichter is the founder of the factory. The AI can detect non-fiber elements such as buttons or zippers and identify the type of fabric and clothing in question.
6: We're still partly at the basic research stage, but already moving toward real-world application. We expect the first systems to reach the market within the next 2 years.
5: So technology can help, but the current situation is a sobering one, because the majority of used clothes never even make it as far as a sorting facility. In Europe, most old clothes and shoes end up in household waste and are therefore dumped or thermally recovered, that is, incinerated. And of those items that are collected separately, over a quarter are destined to essentially end up in the trash. So what is the European Union doing? Among the new requirements for producers, a responsibility to finance sorting and recycling infrastructure. And clothing production has to be greener, as laid down by the Eco-Design for Sustainable Products regulation. But will the plan work as intended?
7: This can and will work. Right now, the situation is tricky due to the complex nature of the issue. And that complexity raises a question. Which legislation will actually take effect and when?

0: on soft clothing being incinerated and instead reintegrate that waste into new products.
1: A recycled content figure of 5% would be a decent start, she says. The researchers in Augsburg use mechanical recycling, which they say is the most advanced of the options. Mechanical recycling involves the fabrics being shredded after sorting until the material comprises individual fibers.
2: The camera can now identify material components using near-infrared, so it can determine how much polyester and how much cotton is in the material.
1: After being blended with new material, those fibers can then be spun into new yarn. The advantage here is that the original material, used clothing, does not have to be strictly pre-sorted according to individual fiber type.
2: Take polyester cotton blends. Waste management people assume you first have to separate and process them individually, and then combine them again. But here in the recycling workshop, we have shown that you can absolutely recycle them as a blend. The polyester even retains an extremely high quality and survives recycling with less fiber shortening than the cotton. So, we do still have plenty of ways of making viable products.
1: But does starting small work here? The McKinsey Management Consultancy says that recycling only pays off if you start on a large scale. For the EU, it estimates this would mean investing up to 7 billion euros by 2030. But the dividends would not be long coming, with a new recycling industry potentially generating a profit of over 2 billion euros annually in the EU.
3: Bitcoin was the world's first cryptocurrency and is certainly a success story. But mining bitcoins consumes vast amounts of energy, roughly the same as the whole of Switzerland per year. That's terrible for the environment, creating massive CO2 emissions and draining groundwater supplies. A pioneering German entrepreneur powers his data center with his own green electricity. A role model for the big players?
4: Hard drives submerged in oil, bought for one purpose: mining bitcoins with surprisingly good odds of success. That's what this German entrepreneur is doing.
5: Incredible. The machine started up and we joined the network for the first time.
4: And he insists that almost any company in the world could do it, and fairly easily, in fact. But is that really true? Christian Kläger's Bitcoin mining setup looks tiny, especially next to his major competitors in the US, who operate with far more computing power. It seems like a race he doesn't stand a chance of winning.
5: Just like the big players, we join what are called mining pools, basically a betting pool where people work together to construct the next block and earn the reward. Whether we contribute a lot of computing power or just a little, the payout is proportional, so the odds are similar. But the far more important question is, where does the electricity for all this come from?
4: In his case, the electricity is practically free, a major advantage in Bitcoin mining. The power comes from solar panels on the company's roof. They were originally installed to supply the company's main business, producing equipment for spraying liquids.
5: When you think it through, it's obvious. There are weekends, holidays, times when business slows and you're on reduced hours, but the sun keeps shining and producing electricity. And when we feed that power into the grid, last year, for example, we earned less than 2 cents per kilowatt hour on average.
4: That's what led him to Bitcoin mining. And to make the system even more efficient, he uses the heat generated by the computers as well. It warms the water bath used to test spray cans, which are also filled at his company. At around 50 degrees Celsius, the cans are checked for leaks.
5: If you knew all the challenges beforehand, you probably wouldn't do it. That means sourcing the hardware,

0: mostly from China, and then integrating everything in the software side. And it's not just the data center, it's also the heating system and the hydraulics. And finding electricians or heating contractors who don't run the other way when you mention Bitcoin is another challenge.
1: The expertise he's gained is now also being used in Northern Europe, in Finland on a larger scale. Working with partner companies, Kläger uses only green electricity for mining. The waste heat from the servers is used to warm nearby homes.
0: And the best part? One of our machines in Finland actually solved the puzzle for a new Bitcoin block. Because the blockchain is transparent, we could clearly see that it was our machine that did it.
1: The reward for solving the complex calculation? 3.125 bitcoins, currently worth around 185,000 euros. All good? Not entirely. In 2025, Bitcoin mining consumed 138 billion kilowatt hours worldwide, mostly green electricity, but electricity that could also replace countless coal-fired power plants.
0: People say Bitcoin mining uses electricity that could power entire countries. But that comparison doesn't help. It's all about the benefit. AI data centers also use huge amounts of energy, and we don't claim their power should go toward world peace. That's just an exaggerated example.
1: But what about the finances of his German operation? Since launching in November 2022, it has generated roughly the value of one Bitcoin per year, currently worth just under 60,000 euros. It's not a huge sum, but still far better than selling surplus solar power into the grid for much less.
2: And that's all from us at MADE. This time we looked at how AI can assist in the world of work, from farming to textile production. See you next time.

0: How do you stay free? Iceland feels threatened by Trump and faces a historic decision. Join the EU despite bureaucracy and less sovereignty? Or remain independent without European protection? A referendum is dividing the nation. Focus on Europe in 30 minutes.
1: The Baltic Sea, summer, serenity, freedom. But against this beautiful backdrop, danger was lurking. For millions of people in the GDR, the sea was a deadly border.
2: At 14, I knew I wasn't going to stay there.
1: They swam out at night, risking their lives in pursuit of freedom.
0: Arts Unveiled in 90 minutes.

0: 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Let's do it.
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0: And he employed scorched earth tactics, burning farms and destroying livestock.
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1: Climate refugees, they've all lost something. Their homes, prospects, security. A global challenge that hits the most vulnerable the hardest. How do we all deal with it?
4: Ya no podía más, no soportaba más. Yo soy fuerte, soy una guerrera y para antes que va, decía yo.
1: Climate Refugees starts August 22nd on DW.
5: This is DW News and these are our top stories. Rescuers have pulled a baby from the rubble of a collapsed building in the Colombian city of Cali, as search teams race against the clock to find survivors of Monday's earthquake. Colombian authorities have reported at least 250 deaths, as thousands of people are still missing. The devastation has tested Colombia's new government as it scrambles to respond to the natural disaster. Germany is planning a major overhaul of its intelligence agencies, giving them new powers to conduct covert operations and take action against foreign threats. The reforms would loosen strict rules that have largely limited secret services to gathering intelligence and passing on reports. Millions of people across Europe witnessed a rare total eclipse on Wednesday evening. People wearing protective glasses witnessed a once-in-a-generation event. The last solar eclipse visible from the European mainland was in 1999. In Spain, the near-total eclipse was quickly followed by a sunset.

0: German with DW. While singing, cheering, or empathizing. This award-winning offer is available worldwide and for every language level. Learning German has never been simpler. German to go.
1: 100 Milliarden Mark sollen auf Schweizer Nummernkonten deponiert sein.
0: East Germany fell, the ruling Communist Party's wealth surfaced, and some were determined to hold on to it.
2: Da sind drei Leute bei uns auf die Idee gekommen, dass man doch irgendwo eine Reserve anlegen muss.
0: How do you stash away billions? The deeper you dig, the darker it gets.
3: Langnitschke ist aus dem Hotel raus und da kam ein Fiat Uno und...
0: The mystery of the missing billions. Follow the money, watch the full story on YouTube.
4: The current Ebola outbreak isn't just deadly, it's also spreading faster than any Ebola outbreak before it.
5: I think one thing that's different about this outbreak is the unprecedented speed. It's moving really, really fast. And I can't hide it from you, my feelings. Maybe expressing my feelings properly would be better. I'm deeply, deeply concerned by how the situation is on the ground.
4: The World Health Organization warns that the virus has gotten, quote, ahead of us. And they're worried not only because 2,000 people have died, they're also worried about the timing. According to the latest data from the Democratic Republic of the Congo, the first 1,000 people died over a period of 9 weeks. But then the death toll doubled in just the last 3 weeks. Why is it moving so fast, and can it be stopped? I'll be talking to Eileen Marty, infectious disease expert at Florida International University, who helped the WHO contain Ebola a decade ago in Nigeria and Equatorial Guinea. Eileen, good to see you.
6: Good to see you.
4: So why is this Ebola outbreak moving so fast?
6: It's about containment. It's not about the virus. It's not about its reproductive number. Actually, the estimated reproductive number for this particular Bundibugyo virus is only 1.74, which is completely manageable if we had a handle on actually being able to properly do the contact tracing. Right now, we're at best contact tracing about 12% of the people who are around a contact. Unless we have 70% containment of contact tracing, rather, we'll never get this thing under control properly. It's estimated, in fact, that right now, at this rate of only 12%, by 3 months, we're going to have 20,000 cases.
4: And that would make it the biggest ever outbreak of Ebola, if I'm right?
6: Absolutely. It's already the largest of Bundibugyo outbreaks. It's the third Bundibugyo outbreak we've ever had, and it would now exceed even that enormous outbreak that we had in West Africa that started in December 2013, and we had straggling cases all the way to 2016. So, yeah, it would actually exceed that. And again, it's not a problem of the virus itself. Although that's partially it, because unlike Ebola Zaire viruses, we do not have a licensed vaccine that we can use. Moderna has produced a vaccine for Bundibugyo, and it's now undergoing early clinical trials. But that's not the same thing as having a really available, licensed and available vaccine to use. The biggest problem remains the problem of people who are in the involved areas of the DRC in particular, not having trust in the healthcare system and the healthcare workers and the way that they're being treated.
4: And why is that? And why is it so much worse in the DRC than in other places?
6: Right. Again, we're in a high conflict zone. We're in an area that has enormous amounts of riches in terms of mineral wealth of various kinds, including gold. And we have a longstanding conflict between tribes. And this conflict that's in the area leads to a lot of very difficult human behavior that is, for example, they've already put some of our treatment centers on fire, patients running out because they're being attacked or being gunned down. That's a huge part of the problem, and individuals being treated in locations that are not healthcare centers because they are afraid that the healthcare center is going to be attacked. That's dangerous. And that's making this thing spread further. Another big problem, and one of the reasons this is spreading so fast, is that some of the vast majority of the early cases were healthcare workers. And therefore, that has decreased the intellectual and training power to help contain this outbreak.
4: Eileen, I want to talk to you more in a second. Let's listen first to what WHO Africa Regional Director Mohamed Yacoub just said.
7: The situation of Ebola in 3 months now is not good. We are nearly 2,000 people have died. We have 4,000 people affected. We ask ourselves, where are they dying? And 60 to 70% are dying at home.
4: Eileen, he just said most of the people dying are dying at home. Why is that significant from a public health perspective?
6: Because at home, they are being cared for by individuals who are thus contacts. That's part of the reason. The other problem with dying at home is that at home with home care, you're very unlikely to get the quality of care and the type of care that is needed for better survival. So it aggravates two different things. It increases

0: increases the total number of people who get infected, and it also decreases the survival rate. In fact, we're seeing that in the DRC, that now the case fatality rate is over 40%, and at the beginning, it was much lower. And if you compare it to Uganda, the case fatality rate is about 14. And that is because when you have care in homes, especially impoverished homes, you're not going to be able to provide the hydration, which is one of the key things that we have to do for these patients, and other medications and treatment in general, supportive care that's necessary for their survival.
1: Weeks ago, there was a lot of talk about how this particular strain of the virus had a higher fatality rate. Are you saying that it doesn't have to do with the virus itself, but that it actually has to do with these conditions on the ground?
0: It is completely about the condition in the ground. Bundibugyo virus, which is a different species, not just a strain, it's not a strain of Zaire, it's a different species. It's as different as a potato and a tomato. Right? It could be something could be the same genus in a different species and be quite different. So what you have to consider here is we're looking at a virus that in and of itself could be controlled, in and of itself could be treated and not have this high a case fatality rate. But without proper treatment, people being in facilities and being isolated, we're seeing very high case fatality rates in the 40%. And by the way, just to put that in perspective, Ebola Zaire has caused in some outbreaks 80 to 90% fatality rates. So that's actually a worse virus in and of itself. But again, it's not about the virus, although that's part of it. It's truly about human behavior and how we are or are not able to get our arms around what's going on out there.
1: So what has to happen for us to not get to the 30,000 cases you mentioned earlier?
0: Yeah, to not get to these outrageous numbers, we have to be able to isolate patients in the kinds of environment where they're not going to be contaminating other people, and we have to be able to treat them. That's another thing, by the way, when you treat them properly and promptly, even the treatment itself starts to decrease the risk that other people are going to get infected. So all of that has to be done. The WHO is asking for more funding, and it's not just funding for security, because obviously the biggest problem is the lack of security. You can't just bring in military looking people, because in that area where that's going on, that's going to be counterproductive. These people are used to seeing people with guns and they don't respond well to that, of course. Nobody really wants to respond well to that. What you need to do is bring in anthropologists. You need to bring in diplomats that can coordinate with these groups and get to the leaders of the infighting groups so that they can understand that to help themselves, they need to help us be able to go there and get our arms around the problem.
1: How effective are these warnings like the one that we're seeing from the WHO in moving the global community and health authorities toward practices that you're talking about?
0: Well, they should be excellent, but unfortunately, I think there's a little bit of pandemic fatigue syndrome going on here in the world. And I think people don't want to have to recognize that this is a potential problem for the entire world. It is nonetheless a public health emergency of international concern, and it does behoove all of us to pay attention, to help the WHO, and to do the type of security measures that are going to basically calm down the flames of what's going on physically between people, and then be able to do the types of using the experimental vaccine, using the methods that we know from epidemiology for isolation of contacts and, quarantining of contacts and isolation of patients.

0: we can get this thing under control. So I'm very glad that you're asking these questions and that you're having this program, because we absolutely need to raise awareness. People need to realize that this is only going to get worse unless we take action soon.
1: Dr. Eileen Marty, thank you for your insights.
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2: This is what the Berlin Wall looks like today, or what remains of it. For almost three decades, it separated families, friends, and an entire city. So where can you still see the wall? We show you five places where you can experience the history of Germany's division up close. Whether at the East Side Gallery, Checkpoint Charlie, or Mauerpark. At the Brandenburg Gate, however, you won't find any trace of the wall today. Although this famous landmark once stood in the middle of the Death Strip and was inaccessible during the division of Berlin. After the fall of the wall in 1989, the border fortifications were demolished here, as they were in most parts of the city. Today, a simple line in the pavement often marks where the wall once was. Our first stop tells a very different story. Here at the East Side Gallery, the Berlin Wall is impossible to miss. It spans 1.3 kilometers, making it the longest continuous remaining section of the Berlin Wall. After the wall fell, artists from around the world transformed it with colorful murals. You'll find more than 100 artworks, each one different and unique in its own way. One of the most popular photo spots is the Fraternal Kiss by Russian artist Dmitry Vrubel. It depicts Honecker and Brezhnev, the former leaders of East Germany and the Soviet Union. Here you can see a Trabant, the iconic car of East Germany, breaking through the wall. This image was painted by Cuban artist Teresa Casanueva.
14: Yo quería expresar en ese entonces con el mural la energía y el espíritu que había, que se sentía en ese momento en todo el país. 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
2: Next, we head to Checkpoint Charlie, perhaps the most famous Berlin Wall border crossing. Tourists from all over the world line up in front of a replica of the former U.S. guardhouse. At the end of World War II, the Allies divided Germany and Berlin into occupation zones. West Berlin was administered by the Americans, British, and French. East Berlin was controlled by the Soviets and became part of East Germany. On August 13, 1961, East Germany built a wall around West Berlin overnight. What had seemed impossible had become reality. Berlin, a city of 3 million people, was divided. All escape routes to the west were blocked. At Checkpoint Charlie, US and Soviet tanks faced off, and the outbreak of a third world war seemed imminent. The images of the standoff were broadcast around the world, making Checkpoint Charlie famous. Fortunately, the tanks withdrew. The situation calmed down, and the wall became a grim, everyday reality. You get a sense of what life looked like during this period at Checkpoint Charlie, in a large panoramic painting. It depicts a gray November day in divided Berlin in the mid-1980s. As a visitor, you stand on the West Berlin side in the Kreuzberg district. The entire scene feels very real and oppressive. You can look across to East Berlin, where an East German watchtower can also be seen. The artist, Yadigar Assisi, lived in Kreuzberg for many years in the shadow of the wall.
4: Fast alles, was Sie hier sehen, ja, habe ich erlebt und deswegen musste ich nicht recherchieren. Meine Recherche war mein Gehirn.
2: On the other side of Checkpoint Charlie stands the Wall Museum. It documents spectacular escape attempts, including via an armored getaway car, a miniature submarine, and a homemade hot air balloon. People in East Germany came up with incredibly inventive ways to escape to the West, to freedom. Our third place to check out is the Berlin Wall Memorial on Bernauer Straße. It consists of a large open-air exhibition, a documentation center, and a memorial site. The residents of Bernauer Straße were among those most affected by the construction of the Berlin Wall, since the border ran right through their street. The buildings on one side stood in East Berlin, while the buildings on the other side, and the street itself, belonged to West Berlin. It was the setting of dramatic events. Desperate residents jumped from their East Berlin apartments. Later, the buildings along Bernauer Straße were torn down. Even a church was demolished. You can learn more about this history at the Documentation Center. After all, today it can be hard to understand why the wall was built in the first place.
5: Ja, das ist natürlich eine komplexe Frage, aber wenn man das kurz beantworten will, dann war es ganz konkret eine Situation von totaler Flucht. Also es gab sehr, sehr viele Menschen, die die DDR verlassen wollten in den 50er Jahren. Und das kulminierte dann, also der Mauerbau war auch eine Folge dieser Fluchtbewegung.
2: In 1961 alone, more than 47,000 East Germans escaped to the West, including many young, highly educated people. The loss of so many skilled workers had serious consequences for East Germany's economy. The construction of the wall finally sealed off Berlin, the most important escape route to the West. At Bernauer Straße, you can see the original layout of the border fortifications, which consisted of two walls. This animation shows what the area between them looked like. The border strip was brightly lit at night. East German border guards shot at people trying to escape, causing it to be known as the Death Strip in the West. It even had obstacles like steel mats covered with long spikes. The border was almost impossible to cross, yet people never stopped trying to find ways to escape to freedom. The Bernauer Straße Memorial commemorates the more than 100 people who lost their lives attempting to escape across the Berlin Wall. Memorial crosses for those who died at the wall can also be found elsewhere in the city. For example, directly behind the Reichstag, on the banks of the river Spree. The Berlin Wall divided not only streets and neighborhoods, but also waterways, bridges, and train stations, including Friedrichstrasse station. Here, a high partition completely separated the platforms for passengers from the east and west. The station was home to a border crossing that became known as the Palace of Tears. Here, East Berliners said goodbye to friends and relatives who were returning to the West or leaving East Germany for good. Many tears were shed, hence the name. Immediately after the wall was built, the borders were sealed. But over the years, the regulations were gradually relaxed. West Berliners were eventually allowed to travel to the East, though under strict conditions. But East Berliners were only rarely permitted to visit the West, for example, to attend a funeral, or if they were retirees. It may seem hard to imagine today, but back then, this was everyday life. If you want to visit several Berlin Wall memorial sites, consider renting a bike and riding along part of the Berlin Wall cycle route. It follows the path of the former wall through the city and connects many of the most important sites. This will also take you to our final Berlin Wall spot, Mauerpark. You should definitely visit on a Sunday when the weather is good. You can browse the flea market to find records, East German collectibles, and vintage clothing. The open-air karaoke is legendary, and you'll find lots of musicians here too.
7: Jams are here, the drum circle is always happening, the karaoke right there. Yeah. It's just pure music. It's like a festival ground, to be honest.
2: It's hard to believe that this was once part of the Death Strip right along the border between the districts of Prenzlauer Berg and Wedding. You can still see parts of the wall. Today, these areas are illegal graffiti spaces, an open-air gallery that's forever changing. After the fall of the wall, investors plan to develop the site. But a local residents' initiative fought to preserve the area. And Mauerpark was created. Now a place that once divided people brings them together. A hopeful ending to a dark chapter of German history.

0: If you want to experience yourself what the Berlin Wall must have felt like for people in East and West Berlin and what impact it had on their daily lives, visit the Berlin Wall Memorial.
1: On Bernauer Straße, you'll find a section of the Berlin Wall just as it was in 1989, when it still separated the city in two. It's a landmark and a memorial. There were actually two walls, with the so-called death strip in between. GDR soldiers stationed in the watchtowers could shoot anyone who tried to cross. The 155-kilometer long wall separated West Berlin, which was part of West Germany, from East Berlin and the surrounding GDR. The Berlin Wall tore apart friends and families. Between 1961 and 1989, at least 140 people died at the wall. But why was it put up? The Berlin Wall is a symbol of the Cold War. The GDR started building it on 13th of August in 1961 to stop ever more GDR citizens from fleeing to the west. It ran 43 kilometers through all of the city, dividing it into West and East Berlin. There were watchtowers, border patrol soldiers, and mines. By 1989, people in the East had had enough. An increasing number protested and fought for their freedom. And in November 1989, the border opened and the wall fell.
2: How do you stay free? Iceland feels threatened by Trump and faces a historic decision. Join the EU despite bureaucracy and less sovereignty? Or remain independent without European protection? A referendum is dividing the nation. Focus on Europe. Next.
3: The Baltic Sea. Summer, serenity, freedom. But against this beautiful backdrop, danger was lurking. For millions of people in the GDR, the sea was a deadly border.
4: At 14, I knew I wasn't going to stay there.
3: They swam out at night, risking their lives in pursuit of freedom.
2: Arts Unveiled. In 60 minutes.
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5: continues to be an incredibly scarce source.
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2: We encourage our audience to send us content they have spotted online where they assume it might be mis- or disinformation.
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0: Hello and a warm welcome to Focus on Europe. My name is Valeria Risi and I'm glad to spend the next half an hour with you sharing some stories about Europe and its people. You probably remember when US President Trump staked a claim to Greenland in January of this year.
1: We need it for strategic national security and international security. This enormous unsecured island is actually part of North America. On the northern frontier of the Western Hemisphere. That's our territory.
0: Europe was shell-shocked, and so was Greenland's smaller neighbor, Iceland. Could Trump also lay claims on their territory? Since then, that concern has been spreading across Iceland, this isolated island seemingly far away from everything. For some, like Haraldur Olafsson, this is precisely where Iceland's strength lies. They have always been on their own. For others, like Sneros Sindradottir, the current threat demands a new approach. A referendum will decide on this in a few weeks' time.
2: Greenland is 290 kilometers away from Iceland. It's a very short distance. And when they are threatened, we are threatened as well.
3: Greenland is a vast...
4: Donald Trump wants Greenland. That is causing unease in Iceland, where many wonder if their island could be targeted by the US next. Could joining the European Union protect Iceland's sovereignty? Some want to prevent that at all costs.
5: Iceland will have to follow all EU laws, no matter how inconvenient and costly they are.
4: Iceland is holding a referendum to gauge the national mood. In Reykjavik, Icelanders are returning from summer vacation. Now they are plunged into a feverish voting cycle. Sneros Sindradottir runs an art gallery. But now she's organizing the Yes campaign for EU accession negotiations.
6: We just start the engines and next weeks will be crazy, you know.
4: Russia's full-scale invasion of Ukraine has already changed a lot for Icelanders. Now Donald Trump is adding to their concerns.
2: I think definitely security would be increased if we enter the EU. We are already founding nation of NATO. We have the defense treaty with the United States. But given the situation in the United States, I think it would be wiser to lean up against our true allies and friends in Europe.
4: Only around 400,000 people live on the world's largest magmatic island. They're used to facing the harsh environment, earthquakes, and volcanic eruptions on their own. But proponents of EU membership also see the benefits of joining a larger alliance.
2: I think it would be a strength for Iceland to join a union, you know, where decisions are being made together in unity.
4: For now, the vote is only about accession negotiations. A decision on whether to join the EU would be decided later in a second referendum. Physics professor Haraldur Olafsson is an outspoken Eurosceptic. He too is fully immersed in the campaign, working up to 12 hours a day.
5: We are basically here to explain to the people that

0: Members of the European Union is a huge step away from democracy. We are giving the power to someone else in another country that will never give it back and will make rules that we cannot possibly control. It's very, very costly to apply for membership. You need to have hundreds of people working on reading laws and comparing Icelandic laws and European laws and committees that need to be established in every single field of the society.
1: Just a few meters away sits Iceland's parliament, where the question of accession negotiations is also divisive.
2: The Europeans also must understand that a small nation like ours, maybe we have a bigger voice outside the Union than in the Union. In the European Parliament, we would have approximately 6 seats out of 726, I think. We are afraid of that we will just disappear in this mass that the European Union is.
3: It's a security question also to be a part of a bigger trade bloc. And of course, we can see that, you know, Europe is stepping up when it comes to defense. So, there are definitely places where the European Union has a role, for example, when it comes to hybrid threats and similar threats.
1: Commercial fishing has brought prosperity to Iceland. At the port of Reykjavik, this industry is a contentious referendum issue.
0: If Iceland becomes a member of the European Union, the European Union governs fishery in the waters around Iceland.
1: Haraldur has supporters here who oppose joining the EU. Fishing and sovereignty are closely linked in Iceland.
4: We will never give our freedom to the European Union. We in Iceland know exactly how to do in Iceland. We don't need any help from abroad for that. And I think it's just not in our genes. We are so stubborn and independent.
1: Few places symbolize the desire for self-determination quite like the historic Icelandic parliament, located in what is today a national park. Representatives of the people first gathered here 1,000 years ago. It's the heart of Icelandic democracy. And yet Iceland has only been fully independent since 1944.
5: To have regained the independence so short time ago, that makes the whole issue of national sovereignty a very sensitive and emotional issue for most Icelanders.
1: This is where the North American and Eurasian tectonic plates meet. But today, the continents are pulling the country apart politically. Sneros's gallery will have to wait for the time being. The referendum demands all her energy. It's a question of principle for the 34-year-old mother.
2: Mostly to me, it's like, where do we belong? Who share our values? Where is the cradle of democracy and human rights in the world? And that's within the European Union. It's not in Asia, it's not in America.
1: Both pro-EU Sneros and Eurosceptic Haraldur are courting the many undecided voters this August. The EU issue has divided Iceland like another fault line, at a time when this island in the middle of the Atlantic needs unity more than ever.
6: As a mother of three, I get to know many different schools, spend a lot of time pushing my kids to do their homework, and can tell when teachers are passionate about their job. Not all of them are, unfortunately. We traveled to Bulgaria, to the small town of Kazanlak, where we met Theodosi Theodosiev. He is a rare exception, famous way beyond Bulgaria's borders.
7: Time for Theodosi Theodosiev to set off. The 78-year-old teacher is on his way to a summer camp at the foot of the Balkan Mountains. He'll teach there as a volunteer.
1: Even before I retired, I practically worked for free and put in hundreds of hours of overtime. As my father always said, son, let them exploit you. What else is the purpose of your life?
7: The children arrive at the summer camp, the 50 most talented physics students in Bulgaria. Many parents hope their children will later study at elite universities,

0: thanks to Teodosi, arguably Bulgaria's most famous teacher.
1: I admire you, and I'm glad teachers like you still exist.
0: And so it begins. No beach for now. Their holidays are all about physics.
1: Forget the internet. Forget social media. Forget porn. Take a stopwatch and time yourselves. You need to spend 15 hours a day doing physics exercises. If you go to the bathroom, you hit pause. That's how the Chinese do it. And you want to beat them, right?
0: They'll study for 10 days, late into the night. Teodosi, known as Teo, has been running his physics summer camp for decades, ever since he began teaching physics during the communist dictatorship. At that time, Bulgaria was heavily influenced by the Soviet Union, and its school system looked very different. There was a sense of educational idealism. Schools were politically ideological, but also generously funded and academically demanding. After the fall of communism, the economy collapsed. Unemployment and poverty were rife. Throughout all these years, this old, rundown school has been Teo's retreat. Since the political transition, he's been volunteering here to fight the education crisis.
1: The world has become too pragmatic, too profit-oriented. That's not good. People should do more for the common good. Otherwise, they're like a malignant tumor within society.
0: Perhaps Teo's greatest talent, Katerina Najdenova, also attended this school. She grew up in poverty, but with Teo's help, went on to win the International Physics Olympiad.
2: Physics has become my way of thinking, almost like a religion. It's shaped my life.
0: After graduating, Katerina went to Cambridge to study physics, though it wasn't quite what she was expecting at first.
3: In the first year was that I thought that the physics course was disappointingly easy. And I think that's because we were so well prepared from Teodosi school.
0: After earning her bachelor's, master's, and PhD, Katerina now conducts research at one of the world's most renowned institutes for molecular biology, under the guidance of Nobel Prize laureates. She's developed a new method to better understand key human proteins and potentially cure diseases. Her research may someday be worthy of a Nobel Prize.
3: We are trying to understand how our bodies and the cells in our bodies defend themselves against bacteria, which can infect you and can cause a variety of diseases, some of them with a really poor outcome. This is literally my dream job. I really, really wanted to work in biology.
0: Compared with Western Europe, Bulgaria invests significantly less money in research. That frustrates Teo. But tonight, he's celebrating. He's being honored for his life's work as Bulgaria's most famous physics teacher.
1: The most important thing is my students and their successes. I'm not ready for the physics mausoleum just yet.
0: On screen are the key milestones of his life. Teo has trained countless top researchers and entrepreneurs. Selfless and full of passion, teachers like him are not to be taken for granted.
4: The border between the Baltic states and Russia marks an unusual kind of conflict, not one of destruction and violence, but in modern warfare there is a form of combat which, even though invisible, is felt as much. And this is precisely how Russian President Putin is threatening Latvia, Lithuania and Estonia. Our reporter met people in the Baltics and learned from them that resilience is the best weapon against this hybrid threat.
5: A conflict without missiles or tanks, but with disruption and provocation. An undeclared hybrid war waged by Russia against the Baltic states. Hidden, persistent, and increasingly difficult to ignore.
6: The risk for Baltic states, it's very high.
0: The pressure's growing.
2: They asked if I have a cellar if something happens.
7: The European Union may say we are not at war, but whatever peace once was, it's already fading. And nowhere is that felt more clearly than here in the Baltic region. I'm on board a warship of the Estonian Navy. In this episode of Cold Border, we want to understand what it means to live next to a conflict that is never officially declared.
5: Out of sight, deep beneath the waves, a vast network of undersea cables keeps the world connected, powering economies and carrying global data. When those cables are damaged, the impact can reach far beyond the coastline. In the Baltic Sea, a series of cable incidents since Russia's full-scale invasion of Ukraine has heightened security concerns. Western officials suspect Russian involvement, a claim Moscow denies. NATO has responded by increasing patrols, surveillance, and naval deployments, making the Baltic one of the alliance's most closely watched waterways.
7: This ship is part of a kind of silent defense. Its crew monitors shipping routes and watches what NATO calls the Shadow Fleet, old oil tankers linked to Russia, operating under foreign flags, often uninsured, often hard to trace. One serious accident here could cause an environmental disaster.
5: We're in the Gulf of Finland, one of Europe's busiest and most strategically important shipping routes. Every day, tankers linked to Russia's so-called Shadow Fleet transit these waters, helping sustain Moscow's oil exports despite Western sanctions. Some of those vessels have drawn scrutiny as investigators probe a string of damaged cables in the Baltic Sea. On the bridge, vigilance is constant. Officers monitor ship traffic for anything unusual: sudden course changes, unexplained stops, or vessels lingering near critical infrastructure.
7: Right now, we are coming closer to this unofficial anchorage where about 30 vessels are waiting.
5: Lieutenant Alexander Espenberg explains why some of these vessels have attracted particular attention.
7: What about this vessel? Is it supposed to be part of the Shadow Fleet or not?
8: So this vessel is called Sim of Faith. It has been in this Vainlo unofficial anchorage area over 15 days now. This, at the moment, is the ship that has been here the longest. And it's not a normal for even these tankers to stay here for that long. And we consider this ship as one of the Russian Shadow Fleet vessels. This ship has been tries to either hide its intentions or confuse on what its actual activity is at the moment, or where its location is, or where it's heading.
5: Out here, the traffic jam is geopolitical. Ukrainian strikes on Russian oil facilities have slowed exports, leaving dozens of tankers waiting for days, sometimes weeks, in the Gulf of Finland. Russia's hybrid war playbook doesn't stop at the water's edge. The same vulnerabilities exist on land: power, transport, and communications. This hydroelectric plant near Riga supplies a significant share of Latvia's electricity. And this railway bridge across the Daugava River is a critical transport link. Security officials warn both could become targets.
6: The most likely scenario will not be some kind of huge emergency situation, but rather smaller events or incidents. And our aim is, first of all, test our infrastructure.
5: For much of the Baltic standoff with Russia, the threat has been largely invisible, beneath the sea, along shipping routes, and around critical infrastructure. But in recent months, it has moved from the water into the sky. Military drones entering the airspace of Latvia, Lithuania, and Estonia have triggered repeated alerts. Officials say many were diverted by Russian electronic warfare, bringing the war closer to home, damaging local businesses. Just 5 kilometers from the Belarusian border lies Lieborne, Here, Nora Poischer-Danilo

Lova and her husband Vladimir spent years restoring a historic manor and turning it into a small hotel. Surrounded by forest, it feels far from the front line. But after a series of drone incidents, visitors stopped coming. Latvia

0: with the children how these drones fly, and that if one ever came this way, it probably wouldn't hit the house.
1: For Nora, the biggest challenge is uncertainty. The drones never hit her home, but they changed the atmosphere around it. Yet leaving has never been an option. The manor represents years of work and hope. So while others question life near the border, Nora's answer is simple.
0: We're investing everything we have into this place. We believe in its future. That's why we're staying. This is our home.
1: Nora's optimism speaks to something harder to measure than military strength – resilience. Because hybrid warfare isn't just about territory. It's about pressure, undermining confidence and creating uncertainty. Along Latvia's border with Belarus, that pressure is constant. Latvia has become a key route for migrants trying to enter the European Union via Belarus. These images show repeated attempts to cross illegally. Officials say more than 12,000 illegal crossings were prevented in 2025. By July this year, another 7,500 people had already been stopped. For Latvia, the challenge is unrelenting. Belarus remains Russia's closest ally, and officials see the migration pressure as part of a broader effort to test the country's borders and its resolve.
2: This is a highly organized criminal network. Recruiters use social media to find drivers. They can earn several thousand euros per trip, even though they risk prison sentences of up to 10 years.
1: On a map, it's a thin line. On the ground, one of Europe's most contested frontiers. Latvia's borders with Russia and Belarus stretch 456 kilometers.
3: This border has become one of the European Union's most closely monitored and politically sensitive frontiers.
1: Border guards tell us that most migrants don't intend to stay in Latvia. Instead, they use the Baltic state as a transit route to Western Europe, especially Germany. And that raises a difficult question. If the goal of hybrid warfare is to keep societies constantly off balance, can any country ever be fully prepared?
4: 100% prepared we will never be, but the main thing is not to have plans only on the papers. It's really about training, about drilling, drilling on an everyday basis.
1: As the sun sets over Latvia, Nora and Vladimir prepare dinner. Another ordinary evening. Life goes on. And across the Baltics, resilience may be proving as important as any military defense.
5: You might have heard that the happiest people in the world live in Finland. But what is the secret to their happiness? It could be something they've imported from South America. I'm talking about the tango, a musical genre that was born in Argentina and my home country, Uruguay. The Finns are absolutely mad about tango and reinterpret it in their very own way. For example, at a tango festival in Seinäjoki.
0: This is Air Tango, cheered on by an enthusiastic audience. The dancers perform without partners. It's one of the many highlights of the Finnish Tango Festival. Every year in mid-July, some 60,000 tango enthusiasts gather in Seinäjoki, a small town in the Finnish countryside. It's the largest and oldest tango festival in the world. Though most attendees are Finnish, the event also draws tango lovers from around the world. I first heard about the festival 20 years ago, and it was my dream to come here one day and experience it. Lina and Mika fell in love on the dance floor. For many Finns, music and dance are a light-hearted way to connect with potential partners. It's more about the vibe between us and the atmosphere in the dance hall.
6: I can express myself without speaking anything.
7: We are not very good at talking. Dancing is the way to get close to one another. We like it when it's a bit melancholy. Sad is good. That's a paradox we live by.
0: Tango classes are offered all over Finland, even in the tiniest of villages. although Tango

0: Tango originated in Argentina, it has its own style in Finland. People dance closer together and perform fewer routines. The festival highlight is the crowning of the tango king and queen. This competition rewards the best singers. The winners are revered across Finland. Incidentally, the Finns are the happiest people in the world, according to the World Happiness Report.
1: I don't understand it, because in tango, there's sorrow, sadness, melancholy. It's all about some not so good things, but still we are happy.
0: Finnish people relish the Nordic nation's long bright summer nights, playing games, singing and dancing. It's that very special blend of melancholy and joy. A paradox that says a lot about the Finnish mentality.
2: And that doesn't just apply to the Finnish soul. We all have a mix of emotions, from sadness to joy. Dancing is the best way to deal with all of them. And remember, always to dance as if no one's watching. Thanks for joining us. Take care and tschüss.

0: The Baltic Sea. Summer, serenity, freedom. But against this beautiful backdrop, danger was lurking. For millions of people in the GDR, the sea was a deadly border.
1: At 14, I knew I wasn't going to stay there.
0: They swam out at night, risking their lives in pursuit of freedom.
2: Arts Unveiled. In 30 minutes.
3: Every war follows a kill chain. 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
4: With this, you can see like an eagle.
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3: 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But who decides? Soon, just the machine? Game of Drones.
2: In 75 minutes. 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We all see things from a different perspective. We may argue or disagree. 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Because together, we see. It really couldn't be simpler. Watch the latest news while simultaneously learning German with Kurz und Leicht. 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Video news for learning German, Kurz und Leicht. Maps help us understand the world. We just need to know how to read them. Crises, conflicts, and their histories.